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1: There's a tipping point between self-criticism that is useful and self-hatred that is annihilating. When people say to us in the West, you know, there's nothing good about you, this is not self-criticism, it's self-annihilating.
2: What you have to say counts on The Platform. Plunkett Unchained.
3: Hello.
4: Justin here.
3: Justin, it's Sean Plunkett calling.
4: Oh, what do you want?
3: Well, what's turbo cancer?
4: What we've been seeing lots since the COVID jab. It's an advanced form of cancer.
3: All right. Are you a doctor?
4: Yeah. No.
3: What do you do for a job,
4: I listen
3: Justin?
4: To a lot of podcasts with doctors.
3: Yeah. So you did your research on the internet, Justin?
4: Yeah, well, where else do you mean to do
3: you
4: it?
3: You said, told me that I got my heart attack from the poison jab.
4: Yeah, that's fact.
3: I got it because I'm fat and I smoke.
4: No, well, you didn't have one before, but then you got it after the jab.
3: No, look, I was going to have one anyway, Justin.
4: No, you wouldn't.
3: No, I do know what my doctors told me, Justin. You don't.
4: Oh, yeah, and how much are your doctors being paid?
3: Nothing, Justin.
4: How do you know that?
3: Well, is there some massive conspiracy, Justin?
4: Yes, there is. There is, mate.
3: Oh, is there? Well, show me some evidence of the massive conspiracy.
4: I can send you some stuff.
3: Oh, God,
4: I can send you some stuff,
3: Justin,
4: if you want.
3: Could you please stop trolling me?
4: You're a sheep, mate. You're a sheep. Sean the sheep.
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6: Okay, well, as bad as you think today is, it's going to get worse, all right? So let's go. This is the forecast for the rest of the day and for tomorrow as well from the Met Service. So it goes like this. Northland rain, heavy. It'll turn to showers this evening. Are they updated? I'm sorry, I'm just trying to check that they have updated it. Yes, they have. Auckland to Taupo and Taumanui, so Auckland, that's Waikato as well, and the Coromandel. Mostly cloudy with scattered showers. Bay of Plenty, Gisborne, Hawke's Bay and Taihape. You've been included in this. Period of rain, heavy at times about Gisborne and Hawke's Bay. It'll ease to isolated showers about Bay of Plenty early tomorrow. For Taranaki all the way down to Wellington, including Wairarapa, and Marlborough. So from Taranaki all the way to Marlborough, including Wellington and Wairarapa, partly cloudy, showers about Wairarapa. Rain will develop tomorrow afternoon or evening. For Nelson and all of the west coast, mainly fine, scattered rain will develop in Nelson tomorrow afternoon. For Canterbury and Otago, except you, Clutha, of course, poor old South Otago. Anyhow, Canterbury and Otago, cloud will increase about the coast today, mainly fine inland. Rain will spread north tomorrow with snow falling to about mainly fine inland. Rain will spread north tomorrow with snow falling to about 500 metres. That'll be the Lindis Pass and what's the other one? Crown Range. Clutha, Southland and Fiordland, partly cloudy today, showers in Fiordland. Early rain tomorrow followed by showers, snow down to 400 metres. And the Chatham Islands, it's cold, isn't it? Chatham Islands, a chance for shower. And looking ahead to Sunday, so that's Saturday and Sunday, rain in the south and east of the North Island, rain in the south and east of the North Island, possibly heavy with gales south southerlies, scattered showers elsewhere, and in the South Island, showers in the east and south, mainly fine elsewhere.

0: not all that wonderful. Not a good weekend, particularly for the North Island. It is News, Sport and Weather done 9 minutes past 12.
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0: News breaking this morning the Radio New Zealand, it'll be interesting to hear this, that Radio New Zealand have been told this morning, it might have been earlier this week in actual fact, but the leak has just come out of Radio New Zealand, that they are going to have to lose about 10% of their workforce. Radio New Zealand planning to cut 25 to 30 roles over the next 10 months as a part of a major cost-cutting move. Now, Radio New Zealand currently has about 340 full-time equivalents. Oh, that's ridiculous. They've got 342 full-time equivalent staff, but they have been getting cuts, or not so much cuts, yes, some cuts to their funding from the government, so they bloody well should be, 7% I think, and 4% or something like that. But anyhow, not enough. But as a consequence of that inflation, their outgoing chief executive, Paul Thompson, has said that they are going to have to cut or restructure the organisation, and they are suggesting that 25 to 30 jobs are on the line. So that just breaking this morning. I've got a long, long way still to go there. Michael, welcome to the show. Good afternoon to you.
3: Afternoon, Michael. How are you?
0: I'm all right.
3: Yeah, I was just calling up regarding data centres and energy. So I did a rudimentary calculation just considering electricity as a feedstock, and I noticed our gas users, major industrial gas users in the country, they've got an approximate $500 million a year gas bill, and out of that you can broadly calculate there's between $10 to $20 billion of GDP that they contribute.
0: Mm-hmm.
3: Now look, once those industries wither away with the declining gas supply and gas becomes available as, you know, used in generation. I mean, you look at these data centers and you wonder what sort of value add, so, you know, their gas bill in terms of electricity, what does that contribute to GDP? And I can't imagine it even comes close to what we produce currently with our industrial users.
0: Okay, so the point that you are making is
3: that these data centers, in terms of raw value add, in terms of what they contribute, it's eclipsed by anything that we already currently do. I mean, you could compare it to TY Point, for example. I mean, TY is north of $1 billion in terms of its electricity bill, in terms of what it contributes back to GDP. But these data centers, I mean, they're taking electricity that would otherwise be used for stuff like heavy industry or, you know, residential consumers. And they're not, they're not returning that much, really. The generation's rather wasted, in my opinion.
0: And they are almost all, I think, internationally owned, so the profits
3: Correct.
0: That they might make will be reticulated
3: Correct.
0: Overseas.
3: Correct. And I remember when you mentioned at the AGM, you said we're being farmed by big business. I mean, that just seems like farming 101 in terms of generation.
0: You're not the only person to think that too, Michael. I've just read an article, I think it was last weekend in the New Zealand Herald, from one of New Zealand's leading business people, making exactly the point that you've made. That data centres, or the big AI data centres in particular, being owned by international concerns, mostly international investors, they've only come over here because it's cheaper, they've got a ready supply of electricity, and it's cooler.
3: Is that what we call rent-seeking?
0: Well, that's exactly right, yeah. Rent
3: yeah,
0: center.
3: And just finally as well, I mean, I'm not sure if you saw the other week, so there's a boffin that runs this Substack who basically tracks the grid and our performance, our generation performance, and looks at all the dashboards that the big

0: generators use and noticed that, I think it was the second coldest night of the year, we got very close to load shedding. I mean, the grid frequency got down to 41.25 hertz. You know, we were very close. I think it was in the high, got down to 41.25 hertz. You know, we were very close. I think it was in the high 39s it was going to drop off and start load shedding. And the coal didn't kick on until too late. So we're already in a precarious position as is this year, and that was with hydro and geothermal and wind all close to 100%.
1: And New Zealand's population is expanding, and so are our commercial needs as well. So, exactly. I mean, that's, and we're still continuing to electrify this country. So,
0: correct.
1: Yeah, I know. It makes, Michael, it doesn't make any sense to me, just quietly. Thank you for raising the issue, though. I appreciate your time. Have a good weekend, mate. It is 12:15.
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5: I have to say, I'm really quite interested. We were just talking about China this morning and the particular danger that it represents to New Zealand and the sort of battered wife relationship we have at the moment. More sketched out every year by the New Zealand Security Intelligence Service, most recently this week. But it goes back, interestingly, historically, to when the Chinese came out here. Now, when was that? 1860s. It was for the gold rushes just down the road from me. We've got a series of Chinese graves and things like this. This is long before the advent of the Chinese Communist Party. But just down the road from me, there is a Chinese graveyard with all the Chinese, and they've just done it up in actual

0: fact. And we've got down a little bit further down the road from me, they've restored an old Chinese sort of village, I guess is the best word to describe it, which is just a series of tin huts at the end of the day, that were related to that. So I'll take you through it a little bit later on, because there's a fascinating background to that. But in the foreground, I have to say, there's a conference at the moment taking place which has attracted New Zealand's leaders in Christchurch. Over 600 delegates have flooded into Christchurch's conference centre to hear speeches from Christopher Luxon, Chris Hipkins, I think David Seymour is there as well. In response to a view widely shared in the South Island that despite being, as the Prime Minister said this morning, a powerhouse of growth, the South Island is not receiving its due regards in terms of government infrastructure, and also in terms of services as well. To just illustrate this, a report also came out this week, released, I think, by the Regional Transport Committee, or Regional Transport Committees of the South Island, made note of the vast disparity economically, and you might argue culturally as well, but certainly economically, between the South Island and the North Island over the last 5 or 6 years. There's a, even to the point now where we're just seeing an economic powerhouse, which is the South Island, produce jobs, exports, and contribute enormously to New Zealand's GDP out of all proportion to its size and its population, but has in actual fact had a sustained migration to the South Island from the North Island over the last 5 or 6 years, reversing a trend of, God, probably about 150 years. Would that be right? 150 years? No, perhaps 100 years anyhow. I think it was the North Island overtook the South Island about 1910 or 1911 from memory in terms of population. Joining us, though, to talk about this and the view that the South Island is getting stiffed quietly by successive governments who are not spending appropriately, particularly infrastructure, is the Mayor of Nelson and a obviously card-carrying member of the South Island, Nick Smith, and he joins us now. Nick, great to have you on the show again, mate. Thank you so much for joining us.
1: Pleasure, Michael.
0: Well, are you at that conference in Christchurch?
1: No, I'm not. I'm busy with issues in Nelson, but I think it's a good thing that it is. The South Island economy is starting to really rock and roll. What's interesting, if you go back to the recession caused by the sort of share market crash 87 or the GFC of 2008, in both instances, the recovery started in the South Island. And I think we are seeing that, certainly down in Otago, around Queenstown. Christchurch certainly is the strongest city economy. And we're hoping that wave of improved economic confidence and growth is going to sweep through the South Island and the country.
0: Now, I think you were a part of a delegation that went to Parliament this week, particularly talking about infrastructure and regional land transport. What were you seeking from the government, Nick?
1: We had a meeting of the South Island Reasonable Transport Chairs. So we're a group of each of the regional transport committees meet quarterly. And we commissioned a report because we thought that we were being robbed in respect of our fair share of transport funding. Mm. Commissioned a very detailed study and saying, are we getting our fair share? I was shocked, Michael, about the degree to which the South Island is being shortchanged. There's a bit of a view in the north, there aren't that many people in the South Island, and I've heard many of them assert that, in fact, the South Island has been subsidised, and what this report shows is exactly the opposite. We are paying far more in excise duty and in respect of road user charges, And people underestimate the extent that, because the South Island is more sparsely populated,

0: because we are a real exporting hub, actually there's far more of that revenue collected in the South Island. What the report showed is that we're only getting 11% of the National Land Transport Fund. That compares with us being 24% of the population. Mm. That compares with us making up 27% of the road use. That compares with us being a third of New Zealand's exports come from the South Island, and 40% of the international visitor spend. If we were getting our fair share of the transport funding, you'd need to spend another $1.5 billion a year on transport in the South. Now, if we look in terms of the big picture, and Michael, your introduction really touched a very significant issue nationally that the transport planners and those that reside in Wellington haven't quite got. And that is that for a very long time, 100 years, the North Island population was growing faster than the South. Since 2017, the last 8 years, it's the South Island where that population has actually increased faster. Can I give you, because there can be no argument, the census figures for between the last two census, the region of Tasman grew by 10.3%, Auckland grew by 5.4%, Bay of Plenty, 8%, Wellington, 2%. The fastest growing region in the country between the last two census was in fact actually my neighbours Tasman. I am the Mayor of Nelson, but I chair the Transport Committee for the combined area. And so our gripe, and I tell you it's even more acute in Queenstown, is that we've got terrible traffic congestion, we've got roads that have not been designed for that sort of growth, and then we come to the government's 17 roads of national significance. A great thing. I love it. We need to build the infrastructure to match. But of those 17 roads of national significance, only two in the South Island, the one in my own region and the one in Canterbury, and 2 months ago the government has said, hey, sorry, there isn't enough money in the Land Transport Fund and we're not going to be able to provide the funding for building those. That is why we're feeling bruised and a bit cross, and that is why we haven't quite, Michael, got to the point of calling for cutting the cable. A campaign that occurred 50 years ago over grumpiness about electricity.
1: Well, I was part of it down in Otago at the time, I have to tell you, Nick. The South Island movement was a movement.
0: The South Island independence movement. Let's cut that
1: exactly.
0: Cable. What I am saying is that the resentment in the South Island, when you are being shortchanged by $1.5 billion a year in transport, is that if you allow those sorts of wounds to fester, then you will get those sort of independence-type measures that I don't support. We are one country, but we want our fair suck of a save.
1: No, it's fair enough, though. I understand what you're saying. I'm interested, though. I mean, it's so obvious that there are transport problems in the South Island. There are particular pinch points. You've identified them this morning. Well, Queenstown is a disaster, it has to be said. There is nowhere as disastrous in terms of congestion as Queenstown. Can I just ask, Nick, why? Now, you've been in a National Party Cabinet Minister. You've spent an awful lot of time in Wellington. You've been a Member of Parliament for decades rather than years. Why is there this, well, seeming disdain towards the infrastructure needs of the South Island?
0: The first thing is there's been this assumption, and this is just where Wellington needs to catch up, and that is, the South Island is slower growth. All their growth is in there. I've talked about people talking about the Golden Triangle, Tauranga, Auckland, Hamilton. That's where it's all happening. And that was true a decade ago. It's not true today, and that's why people need to get up to date with the scale of tourism, export, economic, population growth in the South Island, and that report that was released shows that we're ahead of the pace. So they need to catch up. The second thing is, and this is the one that is relevant to the broader question around local government reform, is that Auckland has become incredibly powerful with the super city. And there's almost a feeling from all the political parties, and that if Auckland asks the government to jump, they've got to, because it's so large and able to be able to...
1: Well,

0: Oh, and politically influential.
1: Yes, it is. But people have got to realise, well, actually, the population of the South Island is now growing faster than Auckland. That is new. The economic opportunities for New Zealand are greater in the South Island, whether it be in resources or in agriculture, in tourism. And that's the point that the South Island is trying to make very strongly as we go into this election period, for people to realise that we're not getting a fair deal.
0: Okay. Report's gone out. I've read it. It's very extensive, but also not too extensive that you can't read it, which is quite useful. Where to from here, Nick? I mean, I assume you'll be putting some pressure on the political parties heading into the election, but you're going to be looking for a bit more than pressure, aren't you? You're going to be looking for commitments.
1: Well, it is. And so we're in an opportune time over the next 2 months to communicate to all of the parties. And I certainly will be doing that very strongly from a Nelson perspective. We feel particularly grumpy in this corner of the world. We as taxpayers contribute over $1 billion a year of our share, not the billion, but Nelson's share towards subsidising rail. Well, of course, we don't get a penny for that. When it comes to road funding, do they take into account the fact that in our particular region of New Zealand there is no rail, and getting recognition for areas particularly around Queenstown Lakes, and particularly around the Selwyn-Waimak area and in Nelson-Tasman, that there has been this huge population growth. We've got terrible congestion problems, and we need to get those onto the radar of all of the political parties.
0: Okay. Have you got any commitments at all from any of them?
1: Well, last night we had the Prime Minister in town. He had a large public meeting, over 500 people. I tell you what was stunning, Michael. Look, he's just had this terrible day in caucus. His performance last night in Annesbrook was absolutely first class. For him to be able to, I've been to a lot of political leaders' meetings through a lot of pre-election periods. Christopher Lux in Nelson last night was just superb. Just the way in which he just spoke very openly about the challenges of government. He was acknowledged our pressures around the Hope Bypass. They have committed the $76 million to enable the design, the consents and the preliminary works to be done. Our big difficulty is the lack of commitment for a build. I can see where the government and other political parties are in a jam. The only way you can get more highways built is going to be able to put more funding into the Land Transport Fund. People are under enormous pressure around things like road user charges and excise taxes, and so the amount of funding coming in. I am optimistic that common sense will prevail and we'll be able to get a commitment to get more progress on that critical bypass for Nelson. I think the other part of the story that worries us is that, for instance, when the Greens hate highways, they hate roads, that always disadvantages the South Island. I am not optimistic that if there is a change of government in November, then you're going to get the sort of increased investment.
0: Well, look, they have a particular view, Nick, as you well know, that public transport's the answer to everything. And as we both know, in rural and provincial New Zealand, we don't have a public transport network at all. It only exists in the metropolitans.
1: Labor has announced the policy of increased subsidies for public transport.
0: Yeah.
1: They've been quite open that $60 to $100 million would come out of the Land Transport Fund. That will further screw the South Island, because your public transport subsidies, far more of that money goes to the North Island. And of course, if you take that $60 to $100 million per year out of the Land Transport Fund, that's even less money for addressing the issues of congestion and resilience in the South Island. So the best hope for regions like mine is that with the combination of parties of the right, that they might have the courage to address this anomaly and to provide the support for those key transport projects, particularly around roading, which is the predominant form of transport in the South Island.
0: Well, actually, I'm glad you've raised a couple of other issues there, and I understand exactly and empathise with where you are, and I think the report that's out, it makes a good reading. I hope it's widely shared throughout the political structure. While you were talking to me, Nick, and you were just talking about Christopher Luxon and Nelson last night. And I personally believe that he'll go up in the polls as a consequence, not down as preferred Prime Minister. I share a different view than that of the mainstream media on this. But I just suddenly realised you personally were sitting in a National Party that went through, I've got four leadership changes. Shipley rolling Bolger, English rolling Shipley, Brash rolling English, Key taking over from Brash. You were inside the cabinet, inside the National Caucus for all four of those, I'm thinking. How stressful are they, can I ask?
1: Oh, always very stressful for the caucus. What surprised me is that you think, man, Christopher Luxon has just had the worst possible day at the office, and 24 hours later, he's in front of 500 people and delivered one of the best leaders' performances that I have seen in 30 years.
0: I hear you saying on that, but I'm just asking. I'm asking the question. I mean, I would expect him to be quite buoyed, quite frankly, by it, because he read the Riot Act. He's won. He sacked one of the conspirators. He made bloody sure he got all the ones that all went but sit behind him. No. He'll be feeling fine, and so I'm not surprised he gave that particular result. But can I just go back to Shipley, English, Brash, Key? You were part of some of those. They all succeeded, all right? That's the difference between what has happened to Christopher Luxon. He's had two goes at him and neither have succeeded. Do they wound you or make you stronger?
1: I think the one thing that was in addressing it is that Chris Luxon made a wise decision, both when there were rumbles earlier in the year and now, and bring it to a head quickly.
0: Yeah.
1: Because the aim of the sort of conspirators is death by a thousand cuts. And so in that way, in what I've seen of the caucus, Christopher Luxon showed really strong leadership in saying, "It's got an issue, let's nip it in the bud as quickly and with as much certainty as possible."
0: So you don't buy the mainstream media argument that he's limping towards the election and presumably election defeat?
1: I was, again, amazed at how on the ball his answers to questions, his overall performance, was a guy at the top of his game. I say it quite honestly, Michael, I would have been in the last 40 years, 50 years, to dozens and dozens of leaders' meetings and run-up to an election, and the Prime Minister I saw last night was a Prime Minister totally on top of his game.
0: Well, so that's the Prime Minister that New Zealand hasn't seen for the last, what, 3 years?
1: Oh, I don't think so. Look, it's a tough gig. I look at the turnover of Prime Ministers, and you might reflect on this as well, Michael, in your periods, and whether there are times where it's damn good fun being in government. The economy's growing, the world's stable, you know, you're able each week at Cabinet to decide, well, what new things can we afford to do this week? And there are other times in government when it is just a dog and a drag and really hard work. We're in one of those periods of global history. No matter where you are in the world, it's a really tough gig. And we're seeing that in European politics, Australian, American politics. It's just a really tough time. And added to that is, of course, Christopher Luxon has a more difficult job than what John Key had, in that he has to have two coalition partners on board on everything he does, both ACT and New Zealand First. Whereas John Key had the fortunate position where the entire 9 years of which I was part of that cabinet, we always had the choice of more than one party to be able to progress things. So I think he's had a tough set of cards, and I think he's handled it as well as could be expected. And I was, like I say, particularly if he performs the way he did in Nelson last night, through the election campaign in the next 3 months, then my view is that he will do very well.
0: Okay. The other thing that I just wanted to ask you is your own local area. Rachel Boyack won Nelson the electorate over Blair Cameron at the last election with a huge majority of 26 votes. God, that's amazing.

0: Amazing, isn't it?
1: I think Blair Cameron had actually won on the night, and it relied on the final
0: specials.
1: On the specials.
0: The result was only by
1: 26 votes. You had to sort of feel for Blair Cameron, the national candidate, in that, you know, he gets the result on election night after it seesawing back and forward all night. He gets on the plane on Monday, goes off to Parliament, checks out his office, goes to the first caucus meeting with all the government, and then, you know, 3 weeks later to effectively get turfed out. Pretty tough.
0: Is he the candidate again this time?
1: Yes, he is.
0: Oh, okay. All right. So it's going to be a repitting of that. I noticed also, though, for Nelson, that I looked at the party vote last time, and the party vote national over Labour was about 1,300. But you've got a huge Green presence in Nelson, haven't you?
1: Yes, we have, and that's why I am not prepared. I think the Nelson electorate vote contest between Rachel Boyack and Blair Cameron... And the reason I say that is not only have you got the instability in the polls and a result that was so close, you've also got far stronger minor parties, whether it be New Zealand First, whether it be ACT, whether it be the Greens, whether it be the Opportunities Party.
0: Yeah.
1: And so picking the party vote is far easier than picking the electorate vote.
0: Looking at this, though, it will be very unpredictable. But looking at the 2023 election, Nick, and just the way that parties tend to lose support, they don't tend to gain it over. And just Nelson is an area that it leans lefter than righter, so to speak, isn't it?
1: Yes, it has. That is fair over a very long period. I was the first national member of parliament for Nelson in more than 50 years when I was elected in 96. And so the area has tended to be more centre-left. But it's also just a very very focused on our own area. And so you can have local issue... play out in Nelson in a way that wouldn't in other parts of the country. I've said the government's done a really good job with the hospital and very supportive of what they've done there. National and the government's done a superb job around the storm recovery work and particularly in providing the rain radar. I'd also give the government big ticks in Nelson around the housing. We've got... superb number of projects, over a dozen, and seen more community and social housing built in our city in 30 years. The one issue of which the government is vulnerable is that Hope bypass.
0: And also the cost of living, Nick. Don't forget that one.
1: There are all those national, just to be clear, I'm saying in terms of, that was my take
0: you're talking
1: on the
0: about local
1: issues.
0: Yeah.
1: On the national issues, absolutely. It's cost of living, it's jobs, it's economic confidence.
0: Well, you're in a bit of a funk at the moment.

0: So if you're looking at new house builds or population,
1: this one does say I'm looking at Nelson, Tasman, West Coast, and Marlborough. And in those areas, they interestingly aren't as strong as other parts of the South Island when it comes to GDP growth, migration, population.
0: That is true. But if you take, let's just dig down a little bit into that. Take Marlborough. The Marlborough economy is so dependent on grapes and viticulture. And that industry is really struggling at the moment. So that's impacting on them. It is true, and if you ask me, and you may call it optimism, Michael.
1: You've always been a bit Pollyanna-ish, Mick, haven't you, really?
0: Yeah. But what I'm seeing, if you reflect on the economic recovery from 87, which didn't come around until about 92, 93, and certainly got rocking and rolling 94, 95, or you look at the economic recovery that occurred after the GFC, and that took through to about 2012 and 2013, the recovery started in the south and went north. There is no question that the Otago, particularly Queenstown economy, is on the buzz. Southland, very impressive. Christchurch, and I'm just hoping the wave is spreading up the island as it has occurred the last two times. We're about to catch that wave.
1: Good on you, mate. No, it's nice to talk to you, Nick. And thank you so much. And thank you so much for your time, Michael. This morning. Look after yourself. Nick Smith, Mayor of Nelson, on the South Island movement. It is 16 minutes to 1.
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9: The Honourable Shane Jones, Deputy Leader of New Zealand First, invites you and your family to his upcoming public meetings in Thames and Matamata. 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His Matamata meeting is on Sunday the 16th of August, 2 p.m. at the Matamata Piako Civic and Memorial Centre. 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Authorised by H. Howard, 91 McKenna Road, Fielding.
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1: I talked this morning about the Chinese influence

0: and certainly upset they're causing to the intelligence community in this country and the sort of industrial scale of spying that they do across the West, but New Zealand not exempt from that. And they are our primary threat, I have to say, as demonstrated for the each of the last 4 years. I thought it was three, but I've gone back and in actual fact it's 4 years now. And how, despite that identification and indeed examples provided by New Zealand security forces and intelligence, both Parliament and the mainstream media routinely ignore and don't want to talk about it. And it's just another example of the wokeness of Wellington. Because, oh, good God. But it reminded me of the Yellow Peril, which has been around for a very, very long time. I don't know, we grew up with the Yellow Peril, Josh. That's seen as a racist trope now. I don't think it is, in actual fact. I think there's plenty of history that suggests that there was a genuine historical and cultural concern that the West had in dealing with the barbarian hordes, as they called them. But do you remember, Josh, I don't know if you do remember, a villain, a super villain from the Yellow Peril in the Chinese called Fu Manchu. Have you
1: oh, yes, that? Yes, I have, yep.
0: Yeah, Fu Manchu, who wore Chinese garb, older man, and there were a whole series of horror and sort of mystery novels in which Fu Manchu appeared. In fact, there was a film series, as I remember. Christopher Lee played him, you know, the guy who played Dracula, in one of them. But in actual fact, the Yellow Peril was something that was New Zealanders identified with and regarded as quite serious. And it wasn't just confined to the Chinese either. It was the Japanese, and the Japanese didn't make things any better by deciding to invade a good part of the Pacific and Asia during the Second World War, obviously, or in the years leading up to. But, yes, just... And so somebody just on a text said, oh, it's the Yellow Peril again. And I went, oh, yeah, it is. Mm, that's right. So we've always had a New Zealand's, and as part of the West, has always had a suspicion of the East in particular. But in actual fact, the Yellow Peril goes back long before then. So it's not just China at the end of the 19th century, start of the 20th century, and all the sort of really interesting books and movies and TV program. There was a TV program, in actual fact, I remember looking at as a kid with Fu Manchu in it. But in actual fact, it's long before then. It was to do with Genghis Khan, Josh. So, you know, the Mongolian hordes that came, the Golden Horde, as they called them, there was not a particular bloody horde, I have to say that, but they swept from China and they took over China, Genghis Khan, his lot, and they swept into Europe. And Europe's always remembered that. Then they sort of went, well, anybody that looks vaguely Mongolian or Chinese is part of the Yellow Peril. So the Ottoman Empire that started up, well, they were part of that as well. And they were foreign and seen as a threat. So the Yellow Peril didn't just suddenly arrive. It's a sort of, there's vast centuries. And the Europeans, for good reason, regarded them as an existential threat. But, yeah, now I could say that these days, Yellow Peril, and you've got a whole series of white liberals and presumably Chinese activists who would accuse you of racism. But it's quite a background. I don't see it as a racist trope, I have to say, the Yellow Peril. It's rooted quite firmly in Western history and in Eastern history, for that matter. But when the Chinese came out here, now this is really interesting. The reason they were hardworking, quote unquote, hardworking, forbearing, and patient of injury, quiet and peaceable in their habits. Well, and that's still probably true to this day. They were, however, seen as uncivilized, unclean,

0: and filthy beyond all conception as well. But that was the thoughts of the 19th century. So the Chinese were, yeah. But the real problem, and the reason why they weren't liked, apart from being foreign, and everybody hated foreigners, so if the Brits went to China, they weren't regarded too well either, just quietly. And the West weren't regarded very nicely, and a whole series of violent attempts to expel the West and their people from China. The Boxer Rebellion and things like that happened as well. But no. The really interesting thing about this is that they were loathed not because they worked hard, Josh. So and they undercut white workers. So they would work harder for less. Do you know that was true of the late 19th century or the 19th century? Yeah, as to why you'd like. It's probably still true now, isn't it? They work hard. They work for less. They have lesser expectations. And yet they utilize their industriousness and hard work to accumulate wealth, knowledge, education. And that's why you see a whole series of Chinese folk strolling across the stage at school prize givings, particularly in Auckland. And you can't. And you just go, well, perhaps you could learn something from that. That's all I'm saying. Work a bit harder. So how ironic that, and that's our Chinese migrants to this country who have come here and frankly shamed the rest of us. And rightly shamed us too for our lack of industriousness, for our lack of appreciation of hard work. But this is the Chinese government that the SOS have singled out, and their agents, some of whom will be in this country as I talk to you now, some of whom will be stealing, because this is what they do on an industrial scale, and I mean on an industrial scale. They steal technology, innovation, secrets that they think might be of use. They also cower, it has to be said, good parts of the Chinese diaspora who arrive here, who've come from communist China and have grown up always with a fear of the state and its tendrils. So even though those people live and work in this country, they have good reason, I have to say, to be concerned that the long arms of the Chinese Communist Party still exist in their locations and in communities. And ironically, that fear is still a part of and identified by the New Zealand Security and Services, Information Intelligence Services, as part of the ongoing issues and threats to New Zealand. But I just think it's fascinating, and I will say this again, that New Zealand doesn't want to talk about it. And I'm just, despite the fact that we've had the highest reaches of our governance in this country, i.e. the New Zealand Parliament, permeated with, interesting, isn't it? 5 minutes to one.
1: It has no meaning, it has no purpose, it has no reason to be respected as a phrase. I am offended by that.
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0: Can I just say that? Sorry, I was just coughing. My apologies. Still haven't got over this flu. Dear Lord, it's getting better, but it's marginal. If you look at the South Island from a Maori perspective, Nick and his Tasman mates are definitely North Islanders, says Nick. And a number of you make the point that we should cut the cable and the Southern Republic should be born. And Mark says, Michael, it wasn't Sauvignon Blanc that was smuggled into this country. It was Pinot Noir. Yes, that's right, actually. Now, that's true. It's fascinating. In the 1970s, I think it was, somebody smuggled a Pinot Noir cutting from France in a boot. And they were intercepted in the good old days where the customs service actually did intercept stuff. It was intercepted by a customs officer at Auckland Airport, who realised that somebody was trying to smuggle something in a boot and took it out. Normally they would throw that sort of thing in a bin, but this particular customs officer decided to send it to, I think, the equivalent of the DSIR based in Auckland, who, realising that they had something, actually grew it. And then believe that particular clone of the Pinot Noir is the basis of the New Zealand Pinot Noir industry in this country. Isn't that fascinating, Josh? So one guy smuggled in the clone, had it confiscated, but the customs officer decided not to destroy it, which would have been the right thing to do, sends it, realising that this was possibly quite important, sends it along to the local DSIR, who again, instead of destroying it and after quarantining it, decide to grow it, Josh. Voila. There you go. Right. Now, and some of your other thoughts on this, on the South Island. It's actually co-governance that's the issue. Listen, I realise that co-governance is an issue for a lot of New Zealand, but that's not going to change people's votes this election. People who think co-governance is an issue have already decided, thanks very much, who they're going to vote for. They won't be. No. I say this again to you, and I say this again to every political party and every strategy. What are you going to do about the cost of living? It's just the nature of politics. Goes back to the 19th century, cost of bread. And I'm still stunned that people talk about large infrastructural projects like a gondola in Queenstown, and that's what the Prime Minister talked about in Queenstown, in Christchurch this morning. The price of groceries, the cost of electricity, just living. All right, now, thank you for your time this week. Thank you for Josh and to Hugh who have put these programs together. I hope you have a very relaxing and dry weekend. Look after yourselves. Bye-bye.
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2: In this update, a gondola-based public transport system could be on the cards for Queenstown if the government's re-elected. National leader Chris Luxon's promising to back initiatives like an urban gondola network between the airport and town centre to relieve pressure on the roads. ACT leader David Seymour signalled he's also in favour, calling Queenstown a hotspot.
3: You can't get more workers living there unless it goes very high. You can't get more people commuting in there unless you widen the road. So the whole place is just stuck.
2: The South Island's largest iwi has tossed an amalgamation proposal into the ring, whether invited or not. Ngāi Tahu wants the South Island's 24 councils replaced with 5 larger authorities, supported by locally elected boards and a South Island-wide shared services entity. Iwi Chair Justin Tipper says there's no question local government needs to change, and this proposal grapples with the criteria central government is looking for.
4: The government are genuine in their desire to establish a better system. I think they'll be open to good ideas no matter whether

0: they come from. We've put our thoughts on the table, and I'm content for those ideas to be judged on their own merits.
1: Net migration continues to rise as more people move to New Zealand and fewer Kiwis move away. Latest ANZ data shows net migration reached 17,600 in the year to June, up from 10,300 in the previous year. Business reporter Michael Sergal has the figures.
2: Migrant arrivals reached almost 131,000, up 1% on the year before. Migrant departures fell to about 113,000, down 5%. The brain drain isn't over yet, though. Migrant departures are still about 24% higher than the long-term average.
1: It's not clear whether a decision to revive Chateau Tongariro will be made before the election. Department of Conservation officials emailed each other in June, saying Conservation Minister Tamu Putaka could announce he's invited an application prior to November 7, depending on appropriate due diligence. That's news.
3: Sport on the platform.
1: In sport, New Zealand Football has formally withdrawn its support for Gianni Infantino as FIFA president at the 2027 FIFA Congress. It says in a statement, FIFA's decisions and actions have contributed to a breakdown in trust and increased division within international football, and an independent review is required to restore confidence and trust. Former All Blacks coach Sir Steve Hansen is all in favour of Richie Mo'unga's call-up for the South African tour. He's been added to a squad with four players who can play first five, but Hansen says it won't matter if Mo'unga doesn't even play.
4: What matters is that he has the time with the group and the new coaches, the new systems, and, you know, he benefits then when he does get to play. He's up to speed, so I think it's a smart play.
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6: For Northland, rain heavy at times, turning to showers this evening. For Auckland, Taupō and Taumaranui, also for Coromandel, we've also got rain heavy at times around Gisborne and Hawke's Bay, easing to isolated showers about the Bay of Plenty early tomorrow. For Taranaki through to Wellington, Wairarapa, also for Marlborough, partly cloudy. We've got showers about Wairarapa, rain developing tomorrow afternoon or evening. For Nelson, Buller, Grey and Westland, should be fine. Scattered rain developing in Nelson though Saturday afternoon. For Canterbury and Otago, cloud increasing about the coast. Should be mainly fine inland. Now tomorrow, rain spreads north, snow to around 500 metres. Clutha, Southland and Fiordland, partly cloudy today, showers in Fiordland, early rain tomorrow, easing back to showers, snow to 400 metres. And for the Chathams, it's a cloudy one, chance of a shower.
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1: Well, good afternoon. We finally made it to Friday. I've been thinking it's Friday since Wednesday, so here we are, and I'm really enjoying it. Good to have your company. Leah Parnipa with you, producer Kelly as well. Should I be concerned about the way that I don't know the days anymore? they roll into one. They blend, you know, when you're having a good time. What is coming up on the show? Well, new offences for attacks on first responders, coward punches, tougher penalties for retail crime, all passed into law. The one we're going to concentrate on, though, a little later on, is the law change expanding the citizen's arrest powers. Yes. Letting us use reasonable force to detain anyone committing a Crimes Act offence any time of the day or night. However, are there shades of grey? Could we get into trouble? Like, we think we're doing the right thing. Could we end up in trouble with the police if we restrain somebody? I'm going to have a chat with Marie Dyberg. She's a prominent New Zealand criminal defence barrister, KC. She might have a lot to say on this. Who knows? New Zealand's unemployment rate.

0: It has hit 5.6%, the highest in more than a decade. It is challenging times for people trying to find work. And also for the more mature person, it can be difficult. I'm going to have a chat to Ian Fraser. He started Seniors at Work. He specialises in finding jobs for 50 and above, 50 years old, that is, and above. He's celebrating 7 years as well, so we'll congratulate him on that. And if you are out of work at the moment and you're a more mature person, you might pay to tune in and have a chat, have a listen to Ian. Hell, you can have a chat to Ian too if you want to ring in. Hey, look, where we're going to start though is earlier this week I spoke with, well, I was kind of spoken to, by general practice, by general practice practitioners, Aotearoa Chair, great guy, but boy could talk, Dr. Buzz Burrell. About the ACT Party's plan to give pharmacists more powers to treat everyday conditions, manage stable long-term illnesses, carry out some health checks, and generally just make it easier for the GPs. The idea is to take pressure off GPs and emergency departments. Now, Dr. Burrell told me it was the wrong solution, and he called it a red flag to an already struggling health system. He believes that this $100 million a year ACT has earmarked should instead go to general practice, warning pharmacies could soon be overwhelmed as well if primary health care remains underfunded. Well, that was his perspective. Do pharmacists feel the same way? Is this the funding they were looking for, or do they already feel the same way? Is this the funding they were looking for, or do they already? Are they busy enough? They don't want more stuff to do. Lani Wong is a pharmacist, a director of Mungawhai Pharmacy. She's also a member of the National Executive of the Pharmaceutical Society, and she joins me now. Lani, good to talk to you again. Good afternoon.
1: Good afternoon, Leah. Nice to be back again.
0: Nice to see you. The last time we spoke, you were telling me how busy pharmacists are and that more funding was needed. Then there's this policy from ACT up to $100 million a year. Is that going to fix the problem that we were talking about, or does this just give you more work?
1: Yeah, I think it's both. It's going to give us more work, and it is going to inject some funding into the sector. So I guess from a pharmacy's perspective is that any policy that sort of recognises the pharmacist's skill is definitely something the sector will be engaging with. In a constructive way, of course, yeah. So, with these money comes responsibility. So that's something the sector will definitely recognise. Do we have the capacity to do it? At this stage, probably not. But, our sector is working hard on trying to resolve the workforce issue. And certainly, as a rural pharmacist myself, to be able to look after more people, we definitely need more people. So, like any other workforce, health workforce, rural workforce is definitely still struggling. But in saying that, things are changing. We have one of the highest intern intake this year, and it's going to increase next year. So potentially there's more pharmacy in the workforce.
0: Well, what's behind that, Len? What do you think that is?
1: I think it's sort of post-COVID and also, it's post-COVID world, and also I think people starting to travel again. We have a lot of interest from overseas pharmacists to enter and work in New Zealand as well. So that's driven up the numbers. I think things may change, but it's not going to be fast. Like, these things sort of take time to flow through the system. But at the moment, the workforce issue is definitely real. And certainly just because we have more pharmacists, it doesn't mean we're going to be able to fill every vacancy around the country as well. So bringing people to rural area or hard to reach area is still going to be a challenge no matter what.
0: So what are you dealing with now, Lainey? Because not just dispensing medicines, you're already carrying out some health checks, aren't you? I think we had a conversation last time. You were helping a mum who was having trouble with her baby. Do you treat everyday conditions like sore throats, eye infections?
1: Yep, that's right. Yeah, so I think, what the ACT Party specifically, what the ACT Party's announced are sort of extended pharmacy services, minor ailment services. So all those things pharmacy are already doing, whether

0: we receive funding or not. Back in June, the extended pharmacy services got approved, and that's to treat 6 different conditions. So that's het lice, scabies, pain and fever, dehydration, urinary tract infection, and emergency contraception. So all those conditions that we are funded to treat are not new to pharmacy. We've already been doing that for many, many years since I've started practicing in pharmacy, basically. What that means with funding is that it improves access for patients. So it means previously people who couldn't afford those treatment are able to come and see us now and be able to afford the treatment. Urinary tract infection for women is a really good example. So previously, most pharmacy charges anything from $35 to $55 for a consultation and medicine. But with the funding, the maximum most women have to pay is $25. If they have a community services card, then it's only $5. So it's it works out, you know, it becomes more affordable, more accessible for people. And that's usually very good for primary health. And condition like scabies, for example, so it basically just widened the access. So people come in with their scabies, or they say to me, oh, I've been visiting someone and they've been diagnosed with scabies. I've been staying with them for a few days. And, you know, our whole family may have scabies. Can I access the treatment? So we are able to help people like that now, and being able to support family. Because when you have scabies, you have to treat the whole network, if you like. It's actually still something that people go into hospital for. So that's one thing. And the other thing people go into hospital for that's quite troublesome is actually dehydration from gastrobug. Able to access this type of funded treatment, especially for children. Just to be clear, the extended pharmacy service is only free. It's only accessible if you're under the age of 14 and under. Okay. Being able to access that treatment would maybe mean less hospitalizations, not just to ease the pressure of GP, it's also to ease the pressure of the health system. Yeah. At this stage, it's still very slow. Not many people know about it. I think most people, when they think about seeing their pharmacist, they still think, oh, I have to pay for the product or I have to purchase something. And if they can't afford to purchase it, they don't come and see their pharmacy. And those are the people that are still ending up in hospital because they haven't seek help early enough. But in terms of pharmacy, doing their work, is that we have always worked under a collaborative approach. There's never been a day I don't refer people to GP. Example, this morning I had someone who needed medicine. They've just been discharged from hospital. When I call them up to say, oh, you need some new medicine because, your medicine's changed, they said to me, their GP said to them, they're supposed to just go straight to the hospital if they need anything else because their condition is too complicated. And as a pharmacist, that's not what we do. We constantly encourage people to go see their GP. So it's incredibly rare that we'll try and bypass the GP when we notice something that is a red flag, if you like.
1: Well, I could imagine you. Yeah, exactly. Because I was the conversation I had with Dr. Buzz Burrell. He seemed to be concerned that you weren't working collaboratively, and I said, I am sure if a pharmacist is concerned and they obviously can't treat it there, they would refer a patient to the GP. You're not going to do something, that is not going to help them without referral. One of the things, Lanny, that you could be doing, or do you do yet? Do you do skin checks? So I know that ACT's policy wanted trained pharmacists to assess suspicious moles and skin lesions. It wouldn't be a melanoma diagnosis, but more an early warning and referral service. Do you do that now? And if you don't, do you see you being able to do this?
0: Yeah, so I don't currently, but for a little while I did have a skin doctor that do a visiting clinic at the pharmacy. So he just basically sit in one of the consult room and patient come in and see him with their skin check. But I have been in conversation with some skin specialists to see if this is something pharmacy can help with. And they're very receptive of that, actually. So they have their apps and their scope that they will be willing to, you know, train pharmacists up to do, because it's something that, you know, we see people come in and show us their skin condition all the time. And if there was an opportunity for us to take a photo or send it away to the skin specialist, it just means it's it just improves access to patient. You know, obviously, if that's not what they want, we will always refer them to go see a doctor, and usually that doctor is their GP.
1: Yeah, yeah. This one was a bit interesting. Yeah. You might want to explain it to me. The removal of the 5 pharmacy ownership cap, allowing people or companies to own more than 5 pharmacies. What do you make of that?
0: I think that's the end of the policy. You know, this is not a policy that pharmacists will support. Our Peakbot PSNZ, we've actually, you know, released a paper not recommending that ownership be deregulated from pharmacists' hand. Certainly, you know, when things like that happen, the evidence is that we end up like the system in America where, you know, the corporate basically just take over. It is, you know, I think the argument is that this is going to create competition, but really what it means is that it actually makes it easier for corporate consolidation. What will happen if this happens.
1: I thought that was a bit of a strange one. Not that I kind of understand. Know this occurred, but to me, when I read that, I thought, yeah, hang on, couldn't you end up with like monopolies? Like what we've, you know, you get the corporates coming in. Is this what I'm, you know, buy up everything, and then we've only got 2 pharmacists, 2 pharmacies, like we've got with our supermarkets. You know, do we want that?
0: You're exactly right, Rhea. You couldn't explain it better than I can. So you buy up the little guy until you're left with 1 or 2 big guys. So
1: how ridiculous! That's exactly what will happen. I did not like that when I read it. I thought we are fighting the supermarket duopoly now, which we're talking about trying to split them up because they are too powerful. And now we want to do the same with our pharmacies. Very interesting. Here's another one. Remove proximity rules that can prevent a new pharmacy opening because it's too close to the existing one. How'd you like to have a pharmacy over the road from you, Lenny?
0: Leah, the interesting is people can open across the road from me. The proximity rule is not very consistent, if you like. I think some region may have that. But they enforce that because they know their region have a workforce issue. So it's been enforced for safety reason usually. That actually took our sector by surprise, to be quite honest. I don't know where you live, Leah, but if you look at Auckland, for example, think there's pharmacy every corner. It's almost like a corner dairy. And the example that I always give, and they've already quantified this, is Papakura down in South Auckland. There's 13 pharmacy within 3-kilometer radius. So the proximity rule, if it does exist in the region, is often not very well enforced. So many pharmacy can open right next to each other with not much trouble at the moment. So I think, there may be some region that have that policy and really strictly enforce it. So I guess, you know, what they're trying to do is to stop those regions from doing that, which is a shame because they usually enforce it for very practical reasons.
1: No, in my little village, I live on the shore, but in our little shopping area, we had 5 in literally a 1K radius, or even smaller, I think. But the bargain chemist, they shut down. They moved out south or west or somewhere, so they moved. But I always thought there was a lot of chemists in our area. And then I'm thinking, it must be quite hard when you've got them all literally on every corner. And here, I just want to run this by you too, because when I read this, I thought, again, I can see some issues, but then this isn't my wheelhouse. So what do you think of these secure prescription e-lockers that would allow patients with eligible repeat medicines to collect them outside pharmacy hours using a code or a digital verification. That'd be for stable long-term medicines, not refrigerated, monitored, or controlled drugs, making access easier, particularly in rural areas, while freeing up pharmacists to focus on patient care. So basically, you got drugs sitting in lockers, and then people can go and get them whenever they want. I just imagined people hanging outside, you know, waiting for someone to come and pick up their meds, and then, you know, does that sound safe? And then,
0: I think there are safe lockers. So I think the e-locker that you're referring to, that's one model, but there are different providers. So, it's actually inside the pharmacy and it's a little chute that comes out. So it's almost like an ATM machine, if you like. So you can't actually see the medicine from the outside wall, but the medicine can actually drop down onto the ATM medicine machine, if you like. So there are different technology to help with that, but that is something that that is very welcome by the sector, because understandably, especially, you know, where I am rurally, you know, people live quite far away or they work, you know, really strange hours. They may not be able to get into the pharmacy when we're open. So, and a lot of rural areas do have these depot pickup system where, you know, you go down to the Foursquare down the road to pick up your medicine because they open longer hours. So, and having the lockers being able to be allowed at a pharmacy, we'll try and improve that for people to pick up their medicine when it suits them. So it's certainly something that's welcomed by the sector, but I hear your concern there. Yeah, it's definitely the system that they use will need to be scrutinised. E-Lock is one of it. That company definitely do a very good job at ensuring that it's safe. Certainly there are other technology as well. If people,
1: yeah, because the way I read it is that the pharmacist doesn't have to be open, right? So they can pick it up whatever time, you know. So that you could put it in there, and I'm not free till 7 that night, so I'll swing by and I'll get it, which is great. I just wondered. I think you're going to have to be strict on what types of medicines go in it, obviously, because some people might want it. And the other thing is every time I pick up medication, the pharmacist will say something. You know, they'll either say, so, you know, you've got a how's it? Yeah, and I go, yep. I always think that, you know, if you're picking, unless it's something you've been taking for years and years, you haven't got that front facing with the pharmacist that normally will say something about it, you know?
0: Yeah.
1: I think
0: it's very hard. Yeah, it is very hard to replace face-to-face consultation. Yeah, then nothing will beat that. That's definitely the best way forward. I guess for some people, you know, with technology now, we can do video call, like what we're doing now. We can do phone calls. And that works well for some people. But, yeah, it's certainly still not as good as face-to-face, but it's sometimes the best option when you can't have a face-to-face consultation.
1: Yeah, and one of the things that I asked Dr. Buzz Burrell from GPA when I spoke with him a couple of days ago, he said, Lanny, that pharmacists weren't qualified to do a lot of this policy being asked of them, and it could be potentially dangerous. What do you make of that comment?
0: I don't fully disagree with it. I would say, you know, there are some things that we do very well, and we've been doing it for many, many years, like the sixth condition that was announced this year. Those are the conditions we're very familiar with. We can do that. That's just bread and butter for us. And we know when to refer, and it's very clear what we have to do. But I guess in the minister's announcement, the act announcement rather, there are conditions in there where pharmacists are, you know, we're not really that familiar with. For example, ear infection, usually, you know, we do refer that to the doctor. We don't give out antibiotics at the pharmacy. So, you know, to be able for us to do that, we will need to look at, you know, additional training. We will need to look at, you know, maybe some qualification to be able to do that. And that would not be something pharmacists will immediately step in and do. It will definitely have to be, you know, control and regulated before we'll be allowed to do that. So there will be things like that. And probably a good example is rheumatic fever prevention, so treating strep throat. So that's something that pharmacy who provide that service, we do receive training to do the throat swab, to be able to set the throat away and to know when to prescribe the antibiotic and understanding order from the doctor. So, you know, all those things require additional training, and it's not something pharmacists haven't done before. We definitely have done that. And the other thing that we do a lot is some regions do what we call a gout stop package. So people that have suffered repeated gout, You know, the doctors can write a prescription to the pharmacy and we manage the titration and to get their gout under control, and we communicate that with the GP. So, you know, that's a very good example on how pharmacy can collaborate with GP, because gout is something, it's not life-threatening, but if you get gout, you know, you can

0: hospital. And it's definitely something that requires medicine management. And pharmacists being a medicine expert, we can absolutely help with that.
1: Yeah. I think it was quite obvious because I asked him straight up, Lanny, I said, you know, should this funding, this up to 100 million a year, should it go to GPs, general practice, or go to pharmacists? And he just came out and said general practice. And I get it. It's because they want, you know, they want the funding as well. And he sees this as the wrong move. And he wasn't hiding it. So I see what this policy is trying to achieve, and I see that you are already doing a lot of it. And for us, the people that still can't get into a GP and are waiting weeks, this is a great way of, you know, at least getting a check. And then if you have to still go and see the GP, that's fine. But of course, this all will work, Lanny, only if, like you've been saying, you know, the funding covers certain training. Do you have enough people for it to work? Am I right?
0: Yeah, that's absolutely right. Like, you know, like I hear what he's saying, you know, like there's not enough money in primary health. And that's something that I think we can all recognize. I feel like, you know, primary health care providers do need to work together. Like, we need to talk about how to increase the pie rather than how we're going to split the pie, if you like. Yeah. I definitely do understand that. But with pharmacy, you know, I do want to say is that we have been underfunded for many decades, just like the GP, I guess. You know, this little funding, you know, put aside for us, you know, sounds a lot. And again, it's only a political manifesto. It's, you know, may not eventuate. That's something that, that should be considered. But, you know, and it's really, you know, it's really to, I guess, in some way cover the shortfall that pharmacy's been suffering as well. Yeah. So, you know, we're all in the same boat in a way. Understand why he feels the way he feels. But I hope, you know, GPs, pharmacists, nurses, all the primary healthcare provider can work together to try and improve primary healthcare.
1: Yeah. And before I let you go, Lanny, I've seen in the news that, I am part of the news, that St John's has been very, very busy. Hospitals are busy. I mean, we're in the depth of winter. It doesn't surprise me. But what are you seeing? Do you have quite a high volume coming into your pharmacy with the old ills and chills of winter?
0: Definitely our volume have increased a lot. We're doing more prescription, and I think that hasn't stopped in the way. Like, it's kind of all year round for us, but over winter we definitely see more, winter illness type prescriptions as well. That's, you know, the workload for primary care pharmacy is always going to increase as the population, as we have an aging population as well. So I don't think there's an end to that, unfortunately. So what we need to do is that to be able to help more people, we need more people. So we do need to fix the workforce issue in primary health with nurses, GP and pharmacists and other allied health as well. Yeah.
1: Yeah. Always good to talk, Lanny. I thank you so much for your time. That is Lanny Wong. She's a pharmacist, a director of Mangawhai Pharmacy and a member of the National Executive of the Pharmaceutical Society. I did find that when I was reading that policy, and I said it to Lanny, about removing the 5 pharmacy ownership cap, allowing people or companies to own more than 5 pharmacies. Isn't that, as Lanny said, no, we're not happy with that at all. Then you'll get the big companies, the big corporates just buying up all of them. And then you end up what we've got with Blimmin Foodstuffs and, and Woolies. Are the other two? New World. Woolworths, yes. But a duopoly, why would we want that with our pharmacies? I thought that was a very strange idea. And Lanny has said the same thing. Yeah, it's not something we would like to see at all. 5 pharmacy cap. Hilary, I was in India a few months ago, and in one city, there were 3 pharmacies next to each other and another 2 within 50 metres of either side. Yeah, I've seen that too, actually. And where was I? It was pretty much pharmacy, but other shops as well. I don't know how they make a living. What pharmacy do you decide to go into? Leah, cider vinegar fixes gout. Oh, I'm not. I'm not.

0: non-limping proof after trying everything the doctor prescribed. Gout used to be, you know, the kings had it, eh? Wasn't gout the sign of you were living too well, too much fatty foods and alcohol? All the kings had gout. Although a friend of mine got gout and he was only like in his late 40s and he was thin. And he said it was bloody sore. What does it do? Dick was the person that texted in. Is gout affect your feet? What is gout? Because he said you're not limping now. And he said his feet, my friend said his feet hurt. What is gout? I don't want it.
1: I can tell you what gout is.
0: Do you get gout, Kelly?
1: No, thankfully, Fox? No. But I worked with a guy who was in his 30s who used to get gout on his knees and his toes and stuff.
0: Oh, so it's from your...
1: It's when your joints inflame, and so you get like a build-up. I think it's uric acid turns to kind of crystals, and it's basically like, yeah, ouchy stuff in your joints.
0: Is it because
1: of
0: what he was
1: joints.
0: Eating and living, or is it just a hereditary thing?
1: A lot of it say young, it can be like, you know, if you have rich foods, like lots of seafood or like oily stuff, that's kind of caused that way. Some of it is kind of hereditary. It's mostly lifestyle, I think. I'm sure someone will let you know.
0: Yeah.
1: But yeah, it's a buildup of that uric acid. It kind of crystallizes in your joints, inflames all your toe, like your big toes. I know the guy I worked with, he was young enough, you know, 30s.
0: Yeah.
1: He rode his motorbike a lot, but it was nothing to do with it, I don't think. He would get it in his big toes especially, and he would limp. He would walk, like sometimes he'd literally have to wheel himself down the hallway instead of walk down it on a chair. He was in
0: a lot of pain. I've got gout then. I've come down with this weird... Oh, I swear I'm falling to bits.
1: Oh.
0: My heel hurts on my left foot. Like I can't now walk.
1: Well, your heel's not a joint, is it?
0: Yeah, well, no, that's true. I can't walk with a full, you know, like the proper motion of rolling your foot.
1: Oh, I get you.
0: So I went for a big power walk yesterday, and by the time I came back, I was like, why is my foot... It was hurting when I started.
1: You've got metatarsus or something on it.
0: I was like, why is my foot... It was hurting when I started.
1: You've got metatarsus or something on it.
0: No, I don't. Oh, bloody nose, falling to bits.
1: Go ask your pharmacist.
0: Here goes my pharmacist. All right, okay, so that's gout. Peter says, Leah, I agree, Chemist Warehouse is listed on the Aussie Stock Exchange. Do we want small independent business owners or return for shareholders? Pete, exactly. I just do not. Look, I know that David Seymour's, you know, he doesn't like to restrict business. This is part of ACT's ethoses and mantras that, you know, don't restrict businesses, allow them to grow. But I think if you're going to give them the, you know, the runway to buy up all the little pharmacies, and we end up, as you said, Pete, you know, with these huge conglomerates returning, all they care about is their shareholders and their bottom line, our pharmacies are going to go the same way as our supermarkets. No, no, no, no, no. I say no. All right, going to grow the break team. Anything you'd like to add to that? Have you been into your pharmacy today? 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Happy Friday. Back shortly.
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1: The Right Honourable Winston Peters, leader of New Zealand First, warmly invites you and your family to his public meetings in Blenheim and Nelson. 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His Nelson meeting is at 2 p.m. on Sunday the 16th of August at the Rutherford Hotel, Nile Street West. 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Thunder.

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1: Oh dear, it looks like I might have plantar fasciitis. Have I said it right?
2: Plantar fasciitis?
1: Is it? My feet are fasciist? Well, they are fatties.
2: Plantar fasciitis?
1: Is it? My feet are fasciist? Well, they are fatties. Oh, because I said I've got a sore heel in my left. It's kind of come on, right? So I looked it up. You know, never, ever Google.
2: Oh, God.
1: Don't go to Dr. Google. So, although I think this, so it says plantar fasciitis is the inflammation of a thick band of tissue that runs across the bottom of your foot,
2: ooh,
1: connecting your heel bone to your toes. Causes sharp stabbing pain. Well, see, but no, I haven't got a stabbing pain. It's just when I walk and I try and lift my heel.
2: Mm.
1: Anyway, these are the symptoms, Kelly.
2: I'm just thinking, oh, no. Dr. Google, your foot might be pregnant.
1: My foot might
2: or it might have liver disease or something. I don't probably go to a doctor.
1: I love this. Main causes and risks. Overuse or sudden increases of physical activity or exercise. No. Spending long hours standing. No. Spending my life on my backside.
2: You know,
1: at the
2: you don't have this at all, do
1: now,
2: you?
1: Now this could be me. Oh. Wearing unsupportive shoes.
2: Oh.
1: Because I have spent my whole time in Uggs.
2: Yeah.
1: Because it's winter and I don't need to go anywhere. And I work from home, so I just put my Uggs on every day.
2: That might be it.
1: Having tight calf muscles, which I do have. Having flat feet and high foot arches. I have both. Kind of. I've got really nice high arches, but they kind of go, you know, nice. And they go nice. They're like, my mum used to say, you know, you've got the Maori feet.
2: The flat wide.
1: You've got the flat wide Maori feet, darling. And I said, oh, I think they're quite cute, mum. She goes, they are pretty. I mean, I could do that. I could do that thing, you know, that you've got to pay extra for, fans only.
2: Oh, my.
1: I think I've only got fans only feet. Only
2: feet pigs. My flatmate used to do that. That's a story for another day.
1: Yeah.
2: Oh, mate.
1: All right. Anyway, but thank you for texting, and I think that's what I might have. But you know what I'm going to do, Catherine? I'm just going to walk it off. I'm going to walk it off. I'm going to take a concrete pill, and I'm going to walk it off. That's what I'll do. It won't hurt anymore. G'day, Pete.
3: Afternoon. Put a magic water on it, you think? Magic water and a quarter of an orange?
1: Yep.
3: And just suck it up.
1: Suck it up, buttercup. Power walk it off.
3: That's right. I hope you're not doing your research on the internet.
1: I am.
3: Because that's apparently not where you do research, all right? Do not do research on the internet.
1: No. As Kelly pointed out,
3: lives by.
1: Yeah, where he lives his life. Kelly pointed out, you know, your foot might end up pregnant, so don't, just literally do not look at that.
2: Yeah.
1: Kelly pointed out, you know, your foot might end up pregnant, so don't, just literally do not look at that. Yeah.
3: Well, if you're a horse, well...
1: Yeah. Oh, God.
3: Off to the knackers, maybe.
1: Off to the knackers.
3: But, I got gout in my 20s. So, I actually work out. It's seafood that gives it to me. And I happened to be in a place where there was an abundance of seafood and it was the cheapest food I could eat. So I was eating it for breakfast and lunch and dinner because it was so cheap where I was. And
1: it was too rich.
3: I thought I'd broken my toe. And then I called, I thought, oh no, I'm going to have to go to the doctor or something. And then I called my father and he laughed. And he's like, you'll have gout. I'm like, what do you mean? I'm 20 something. Like, no, what have you been eating? I said, fish. And he said, you got gout.
1: Oh.
3: And he said, the other side of your family, they all get gout from seafood and it's probably you. So we're a bit of Polynesian. And from what I've understood, there was a study done in Dunedin. If you've got a bit of Polynesian blood, you're quite more susceptible to gout.

0: up.
1: And what does it feel like, Pete? Sorry, is it just in your feet, joints, knees? Where is it?
0: Well, so I've met other people that get it in elbows and joints and stuff. So for me, it's in my big toes, and it's
1: just
0: so painful. It's so painful that the sheet can't even rest on my toe.
1: Oh my God, someone has just said that. Max just texted and saying, gout can be incredibly painful. Brush a bed sheet gently on your toe when asleep and you can be screaming in pain.
0: Yes. Yeah.
1: What?
0: I stopped eating it and it went away, you know, and then I'd totally forgotten about it. And then about 15 years later,
1: you started
0: I happened
1: up again.
0: To be on a seafood bender again.
1: Seafood bender.
0: And I woke up and I was like, oh, no, that's right.
1: I've
0: can't eat sea. Yeah, I've done it again. And at that stage, I was about to go overseas and had to be pushed around zoos in a wheelchair.
1: Pete, sorry, no way.
0: And you know, it was funny as we were visiting Asia, right? And my wife's Asian and little. And so she's pushing me around in a wheelchair. So you got this fat white dude.
1: Being pushed around by
0: Asia
1: a little Asian
0: little
1: woman.
0: Asian woman. And people are looking at us going, what's going on?
1: And she's saying, he loves.

0: build up of the uric acid. It forms crystals in your blood, from what I understand, and the blood, the crystals is what it's like. And it is honestly like having glass in your joints. And it goes away. But now I know I can't do that, so I don't have it, if that makes sense.
1: I've got some friends coming for dinner tomorrow night, Pete, and I'm making my special prawn cocktail. I shall think of you as I put these prawn cocktails down on the table. I'll say, please enjoy this, because Pete can't. Pete can't.
0: Yeah. I picked up some prawn. I saw a prawn cocktail at the supermarket last week, and I picked it up, and I was like, no.
1: No. Like, that's a shame, man. I love prawn cocktail. I'd hate to not be able to eat that.
0: It's unbelievably painful, and, you know, it can last. I think that first time I got it lasted a couple of weeks. The next time was like almost a month. So now I just, you know, I'm very, very careful. And I think, I've worked with people that get it and they just take pills every day for the rest of their life, just take a pills every day for the rest of their life and then carry on. Yeah. But I just think that's crazy. If your body says, hey, don't eat this, it's a good idea not to.
1: It's your body telling you something. All right, my friend, thank you very much. I'm gonna think of Pete too when I have that my prawn cocktail tomorrow night for dinner. Very quickly, Lair, it used to be called soldier's or policeman's foot, caused by standing for long periods in flat boots. Karen says, and it's pretty common. My mum has it. Oh, hello, Kate.
2: Oh, good afternoon.
1: I couldn't imagine you having gout.
2: Oh, well, I've got a story. I am the queen of foot pain, so I'm going to tell you my little... Oh. I'll try and keep it concise, but easy suggestions.
1: I feel like I cut you off too. Do you love yourself a prawn cocktail as well?
2: I love a prawn cocktail with Thousand Island dressing.
1: Oh,
2: and
1: Kate.
2: you've got to have a little cup of iceberg lettuce.
1: Yes. Yeah.
2: Lemon juice over the top. Thousand Island iceberg lettuce.
1: Yes. Yeah.
2: Lemon juice over the top. Thousand Island dressing. And is it paprika on the top?
1: Yes, but a bit of smoked paprika. Pepper? Yeah, ooh. Well, I like smoked paprika. I don't go hot.
2: It must be the paprika I think I normally put on. I love it.
1: I tell you what, it takes me back, you know, in the good old 80s. Was it 70s, 80s?
2: We were eating the
1: buffet, bring us back as much prawn cocktail as we could have. I've zhuzhed mine up a bit, Kate. Now, my husband sometimes goes, you've got to stop changing recipes. And I go, it's called zhuzhing. He says, but you're the classics. And I said, well, did you like it? He goes, yeah, but. So I do. So in my prawn cocktail, I do buy Thousand Island, but I also make my own, you know, the Marie sauce, you know, which is just tomato sauce or a good, you know, tomato sauce and mayonnaise. That's mixed together. Yeah. That's basically what it is. And then I put in Worcester sauce, Worcestershire.
2: That's my little secret ingredient.
1: Put a little Worcester sauce, lemon juice. But then I also mix in capers, you know, your lovely little salty green, big tablespoon of capers in there, and a little bit of avocado, like diced avocado. And I'm going, And then for Christmas, when I make it really special, little bits of finely chopped salmon, like smoked salmon. I mean, this is like, it's like a banquet in there. I made it for Christmas Day for hubby and I put it in like a big martini glass and he loved it, but he said, it is very rich, darling, very rich.
2: Yeah,
1: and I said, well, you make your own next time.
2: I used to have a sign in my kitchen that I probably told you this before, tonight's menu, take it or leave it.
1: Love it.
2: Yeah.
1: Yeah, I need to tell him that a few times. Yeah. Tell me.
2: And the other sign I had in my kitchen was, teenagers, tired of being harassed by your stupid parents? Act now. Move out. Get a job. Pay your own bills while you're harassed by your stupid parents. Act now. Move out. Get a job. Pay your own bills while you still know everything. So my family knows not to mess with me.
1: I love that last line, while you still know everything.
2: I know. Because
1: one day you'll know nothing. Funny.
2: But they always, you tell them something and they go, I know, I know. And yes. I used to go,

0: Oh, well, that's great that you know everything, because then when you leave home, you won't, you know. Anyway, Kate, I was just going to tell you. Yeah, I was going to tell you about my foot situation. So, yours could be like something as simple as a stone bruise, or just, you know, wearing or something like that. But I had this terrible debilitating condition which took me a very long time to get diagnosed and actually caused me to lose faith in our medical system. I could literally not walk. I thought I was going to end up in a wheelchair. I was only really just managing to work. It was just horrendous. And so in the end, I went through the medical system, all up the hospital, GPs, rheumatologists, all they wanted to do was give me drugs, and they said, oh, it could be plantar fasciitis, it might be Morton's neuroma, you know, arthritis, blah, blah, blah. Anyway, in the end, we stumped up and we paid and got an MRI done on each foot, because I just said to him, I said to my husband, can we just actually find out what the heck is wrong? This is insane. Yeah. So we did the MRI, bingo, intermetatarsal bursitis. So all of my intermetatarsal joints were inflamed, and then of course it was pressing on the nerves. So I think as that was at Pete, you know, it's like walking on broken glass, pain, and it was just terrible. Yeah. So what I did, it's taken me probably 2 years to get to where I am now, but I'm honestly doing so fabulous. I even wore heels to my nephew's wedding in January. So, I had chucked all of my shoes out. I was wearing men's shoes, the whole thing. And, so I've really, really reclaimed my health.
1: Oh,
0: and what
1: that's
0: I
1: great.
0: Did was I had acupuncture.
1: Mm-hmm.
0: That's what kickstarted my healing. Yep, okay. Acupuncture, because what I realised is I had inflammation. Now, you probably just got some inflammation happening, and because you've identified it early, I suggest getting on top of that. And so this is a thing that you can do tonight. Get a bucket or a foot. I just bought a bucket, sort of a low bucket from CoinSave.
1: Oh, yeah.
0: And to put your feet in, and Epsom salts. But have a hot
1: great
0: Epsom
1: stuff about
0: salt foot bath, you know, because we used to do it for our horses, right?
1: Okay.
0: So honestly, that is the thing that I did that every single day, twice a day, for probably a year, and then once a day for another year, and it's really just it does take a wee while, but honestly, now my feet are just I still can't believe it. My son, the youngest one, he says, "Mum, it's a miracle." I said, "Tell me about
1: it." She's
0: no,
1: a miracle.
0: He was living it with me. He was living at home and having to see me like
1: how,
0: that.
1: How, Kate, do you know why you got it? Why you had? Was it intermetatarsal
0: intermetatarsal bursitis. Yes. So basically, it's just really bad intermetatarsal bursitis. Inflammation around the metatarsal joints. And I think this is probably a lot of people are suffering from it, because it creeps up on you slowly. So what happened was I had a bad dismount from a horse.
1: Oh, okay.
0: Yes. And so, I didn't really let it recover, because I was working on my feet, my job, which, you know, is kind of in retail, so... Mm. That's very difficult and then the other thing is you've got to make sure that your footwear is you've got a lot of space in your toe box and for your heel as well. And the other thing I do is the shoes that I still wear my man's shoes if I'm doing a long day, but I've got these soft sole cushion memory foam insoles that I got from Rebel Sport, I think, sole.
1: Yep.
0: And so I've got them. Make sure you get shoes that are big enough and then put those in, and honestly, what a relief. And the other thing that I do, and the other thing that people don't realise is when your feet are enclosed in a shoe, if you do your laces up too tight, you're pushing down from the top down as well. So the pain's on the bottom, but if your shoe is not fitting correctly, you're actually putting pressure on the top, and then, you know, inflammation will just creep up on you slowly, slowly, slowly, until you're in pain. And so you've got to, because it

0: creeps up on you slowly, you've got to get rid of it slowly as well. But honestly, I have faith in my body now because of what's happened. But I do recommend acupuncture. But the Epsom salts, cheap as chips. I get like 10 kgs at a time from Trademan. I put a whole cup in the foot bath. And what you're doing is you're just concentrating the magnesium, which is very anti-inflammatory. Do it at night just before you go to bed, and you wake up the next day. And just I reckon if you do that for a week, you'll probably find you'll feel a lot better just with the Epsom salt.
1: What do you think? Yep. What do you think if I like put it in my spa and I just put my whole body in it? Wouldn't that be amazing?
0: Oh, no. I've got a friend's husband at the moment. He's got the same problem, and he just says that to me, and I'm going like, look, they know me. They know I was so incapacitated by this thing, and I said to my husband, he'll come around, he'll listen to me eventually. He's got a spa pool, he thinks so he can just go and hop in the spa. I mean, obviously, you know, see, when you go and you can't put Epsom salts in your spa because then you'll get build up on your jets and that kind of thing. So if you've got just a plain old bath, you could have a plain old bath with Epsom salts. But the idea is, like, we remember back in our horse's day, if they got some kind of swelling or inflammation or whatever, I used to put my horse's foot in the bucket with Epsom salts to you know, for hoof inflammation or any, you know, when they had bits and bobs going on with the fetlock and all the rest of it. So the idea is that you're concentrating it to the area that needs it.
1: Yeah, that makes sense.
0: You'll sleep better afterwards. But yeah, I mean, and I have been also known to do like a poultice. So you'll get just like a handy towel, maybe put like half a cup of Epsom salts inside the handy towel, fold it all up, wet it, and then just put it on the area that needs the treatment.
1: Oh, okay. And, I like that idea too.
0: Yeah. So like if you've got a knee or an elbow or something like that. But
1: so you just wet it and then put it on your...
0: Your skin absorbs it, you see.
1: I might do that. But I've got to go to the chemist after work, actually. So I might go and get some.
0: Get some Epsom salts. You can just get them from the supermarket and try the foot bath. And then, do it. Be a good girl and do it for a week, and then let me know how you feel.
1: Okay, I love it. Be a good girl and do it now.
0: Yes,
1: don't say you're going to and you won't. All right, Kate.
0: Keep moving and
1: keep moving.
0: Yeah.
1: Thank you very much. Good on you, love. You too. Have a good weekend. Thank you. I mean, she's right. We used Epsom salts on our horses, but haven't used it on myself. Max, I didn't finish your text. Gout layer can be incredibly painful. Brush a bed sheet gently on your toe when asleep and you can be screaming in pain. I went on the pharmacy gout program and allopurinol sorts it out. Thank God. If you read classic literature, it's full of gout references, and I wouldn't wish it even on a green voter. Wow. Okay. Leah, do not walk it out. Go to a podiatrist or buy in steps for shoes. Walking it out will aggravate it. I've had it, says John. Got to that stage, John, where I've got insteps in my shoes, you know. Used to have nice little strappy heels. Could run in them. Leah, a mate boils potatoes in a pot and keeps the starchy water. Every morning he'll have a cup of that and it stops him getting gout. Okay. I haven't got gout, by the way. I just think I've got something wrong with my heel. Got some of that fascia plasticum confusionis. Leah, a cup of cider every morning and carry on as you are. Is serving me the prawns? Sure, mate. Leah, hand-ground red peppercorns on top of the prawn cocktail, says Vanessa. Okay. We've all got our own little... I find peppercorns very hot, and I know, Vanessa, you can grind them down to real fine, but I'm always at one that odd peppercorn finds its way in my teeth and ruins the rest of the night. All right. And then Kelly texts me saying, Leah, you lost me to avocado. So I've lost her. All right, team, we've got to grab our last break. When we come back, we'll update the news for you. And also, Marie Dyberg is our next guest, prominent New Zealand criminal defence barrister, here on the platform.
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0: Everyone's got an opinion. 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
3: In this update, an urban Queenstown gondola network could be funded as a public transport project if Nationals re-elected. The party's promising to back the project, the aim to connect the city's airport to its town centre. It says it would finance this through the National Land Transport Fund, which is made up of fuel taxes and road user charges. Transport Minister Chris Bishop says Queenstown has massive congestion challenges, but big growth and tourism ambitions.
4: The simple reality is we can't just continue to add road space in Queenstown, billions and billions of dollars that they can't afford and we can't afford either. So we have to think creatively.
3: National's defending its commitment to finish Christchurch Hospital's Tower C if it's re-elected. The tower's construction is well underway, Health NZ saying it's on track for wards to be operational early next year. Nicola Willis says her party will deliver 96 new beds.
5: Yes, the tower has already been committed to, but the intention was that some of it would be empty shell space. The new commitment we're making today is to ensure we do the fit out.
3: More people are continuing to move to New Zealand, while population gain continues to remain at historic lows. Latest Stats NZ data shows net migration reached 17,600 in the year to June. That's up from 10,300 the previous year. Migrant arrivals reached almost 131,000, up 1% on the year before, while migrant departures fell to about 113,000. That's down 5%. Herald Business Editor-at-Large Liam Dan says it takes a while to figure out who is staying long-term.
6: People are sticking around and staying in New Zealand. That might be a good thing. Could be because the Australian economy is not going quite so well.

0: as well.
1: And all long-term options for Chateau Tongariro are currently under consideration by the government. Newstalk said Beacon revealed Department of Conservation officials advised Minister Tama Putaka in April there had been a deliberate pause by iwi on engagement. That's news.
2: Sport on the platform.
1: In sport, New Zealand football has withdrawn its support for FIFA president Gianni Infantino and is calling for an independent review into the much-maligned FIFA Forward Enterprise Scheme. NZ Football said into the much-maligned FIFA Forward Enterprise Scheme. NZ Football says FIFA's decisions and actions have contributed to a breakdown in trust and increased division. Rugby World Cup winning coach Sir Steve Hansen believes record playmaker Richie Mo'unga's greatest contribution to the All Blacks South African tour will be off the field. Hansen supports a selection as a replacement for midfielder Billy Proctor. He says Mo'unga will enhance the development of young first fives.
3: Richie will put the team first and he'll work hard to support those. If he's not playing, he'll support those that are and do the jobs that are necessary for him during the week.
4: It's time for climate change on the platform. The weather, brought to you by kiwifertilizer.co.nz. 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
5: For Northland, rain for your Friday, heavy at times, easing back to showers this evening. For Auckland to Taupō and Taumaranui, Coromandel and Bay of Plenty from Whakatane westwards, it's a cloudy one with scattered showers. Eastern Bay of Plenty, Gisborne, Hawke's Bay and Taihape, we've got rain heavy at times. And Eastern Bay of Plenty, easing back to showers in the morning. Taranaki to Wellington, also for Wairarapa and Marlborough, cloudy, showers for Wairarapa. Rain developing tomorrow afternoon or evening. Nelson, Buller, Grey and Westland. You've got a mainly fine Friday. Do enjoy because the scattered rain is on the way. Well, for Nelson, tomorrow afternoon. Canterbury and Otago, cloud developing about the coast. Should be mainly fine inland. Rain spreads north Saturday. Snow above 500 metres. Clutha, Southland and Fiordland, it's a cloudy old day with showers for Fiordland. Now early rain tomorrow, easing back to showers, snow above 400 metres. Chatham Islands, a mix of cloudy conditions and the chance of a shower.
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1: Good afternoon. Welcome in. It is a fantastic Friday, heading into a great weekend, I know. So, Leah Parnival with you, producer Kelly here. 0800 332 283 is the number. New offences for attacks on first responders and coward punches, tougher penalties for retail crime. They've all become law, new law, after Parliament passed the Crimes Amendment Bill. The legislation delivers a suite of long-promised reforms agreed by National and New Zealand First as part of their coalition agreement. The law change also expands citizens' arrest powers, letting people use reasonable force to detain anyone committing a Crimes Act offence at any time of the day. Previously, that power applied only between 9pm and 6am, or to crimes carrying at least 3 years imprisonment. How the hell did you know? Would you know that? Anyone making an arrest must contact police and follow their instructions, and restraints may be used where reasonable. Break out those handcuffs. Some say this is long overdue. Others are concerned. If you get it wrong or use excessive force, you could potentially face criminal charges. So there are clearly some grey areas to what people can and can't do. And that's why I wanted to explore with prominent criminal defence barrister, Marie Dyberg Casey. Hello, Marie. Good afternoon.
2: Thanks, Marie. Good to see you on this fantastic Friday.
1: It is. I love Fridays. I don't care if it's sunny, raining, snowing. It's Friday. Raining, snowing. It's Friday. I'm a

0: Happy girl. Firstly, Marie, did you think this needed to change? Did we need more robust citizen laws, citizen arrest laws?
1: I think that we do need to have some sort of really pragmatic, practical solution to the real concerns that retailers are facing for one group of person who's affected by a crime, and give them better protections. But this is these reforms, unfortunately, that they are not going to provide the protection to those who are going to decide to step in. In fact, it raises grave risks for them in terms of facing criminal charges themselves and also civil liability.
0: Wow.
1: I was just going to say, on the cop shows on the TV, it's all so easy. You know, there's a chase and somebody tackles someone and conveniently there's the cops there and they take over and it's all good and it's all great. But you're going to have people who might be a little bit intoxicated. You might have people who react in different circumstances. If they get it wrong in what they do or what they think they do, they themselves are facing very serious lifelong consequences in terms of convictions, or also a great financial cost because they face civil claims. They've got to get it right, and there's not enough training. They're not police officers.
0: Yes. Yeah. I just wanted to touch on that because I've had this conversation with a gentleman who runs the, he's got a security company. He's got the security guards union, I think it is. And he was saying the same things, Marie. He was concerned that people aren't trained. In fact, even the security guards, he said, are going to have to go through extensive training. And he was worried that Joe Schmo, you know, may tackle somebody in aisle 5 and end up using, I mean, what is reasonable force, Marie, at the end of the day?
1: See, this is where it all comes into what the courts decide. Now, quite often it is the police or the maybe security guy is up before the court and they are being charged that they have unlawfully detained or they've assaulted somebody in the course of trying to detain them. And so the sorts of things that the courts will look at, and they will go in great detail after the offence is over, because the offence has to be occurring at the time. So is there an offence that actually was being committed at the time, or was it something that was over? Was this the correct person? Was the detention necessary? Is something else as well. How long was the person detained? What force was used? Now, self-defence is always a good trial to do, because what is reasonable in the circumstances? And that is one charge or one offence that you have to strip it right down and say, in this particular case, what was happening? Why did you have to do this? So somebody is going to maybe retaliate. And the person that has been tackled and detained is going to use force against someone else. And they're going to argue, well, this is self-defense. I wasn't committing the offense at the time. This is suspicion only. And people are going to look sideways. They're going to be suspicious and all hell breaks loose.
0: Because that's interesting you use those words, because if I saw someone running out of a shop with a stolen item, that's one thing. But if someone tells me that person stole something earlier, I can't necessarily detain them, can I?
1: No, well, it depends, because what you would do, say, in that circumstance, and this is the one that most people, I think, could easily identify with, shoplifting, and somebody's on the run. But how reliable is that? And has the offence, and this would be legal questions,

0: the court will look at and say, well, what was the reason, the legitimate reason for you to detain this? If you've got, say, a supermarket and there are security people who are trained, as the other person who has concerns, they're trained, they know what to do and when. Do you then step in and hamper them and think that for some reason you have to stop this happening? And if it is a situation where you have gone too far, then you, say, for example, it happened to me and or any of these people who might be listening today and say, look, I'm heading off. You know, I've got something tucked in my pocket, I've got the receipt, or I've got a refund, and that's all been sorted. And I didn't bring in my bag, and I'm heading off to my car. And the next minute, I get tackled by someone. Yeah. I get some sort of physical injury as a result. Yeah. Of liberty, humiliation, because here's all the screenshots coming out. Whoa, lawyers, shoplifting, you can just imagine. The embarrassment, all of that stuff, and the reputational harm. So all of these things are going to just lend themselves to an absolute swathe of litigation and legitimate litigation.
1: Yeah, because that's kind of what I was thinking about. An overzealous member of the public, they think they're doing the right thing, could find themselves facing an assault charge. And then, you know, and then I thought about, what about young people or someone who's, say, mentally impaired? You know, there could be circumstances where the person you're trying to detain hasn't legally committed an offence at all.
0: That's right. And, of course, things like this would happen in a matter of seconds. So that the Good Samaritan citizen, let's, you know, put that hat on them, let them sort of decide in that very short space of time all those requirements that have to be met. And so we've gone through those, that has to be actually occurring, the reasonable force and all of that. Then, of course, you've got to report to the police. Mm. Why it happens in the heat of the moment? Procedurally, you don't do all those matters that you have to put into place. Then, of course, you're in trouble then as well. And so that's, again, a really a terrible situation for them to be in. And it's interesting because some time years ago, we had a situation where there was a lineup and somebody was at the front of the bank. It was a case that I had. They'd handed over a note, give us your money. And there you have a retiree, sees what's happening. He's got his milk bottle because he's in those days the milk bottles. And as the robber goes to flee, he steps out and donks him. Well, this is someone carrying a rifle, and the police were furious with the Good Samaritan because they said this guy could have tripped. You know, we were on board, we got a silent alarm, and you created a hazard and a risk for other people. And he was really in strife with what the police saying, how that they could charge him. And that's just the risk you've got. You can create a dangerous situation. Imagine some little toddler who's around there and some beefy person, you know, carrying a TV falls on a child or any of these sorts of things. Yeah. It's all very well to want to be the hero, but weigh it up and just be very well educated as the risks you face. Yeah. And you can lose your house if you've done it to the wrong person.
1: I speak with Retail New Zealand's CEO, Carolyn Young, quite regularly, and I know when we've discussed this, she was never keen. She said that her members said they weren't keen because they felt it would put pressure on their staff, retail staff, to feel they needed to step in. And even though you know, retail theft is $2.6 billion a year, I mean, it's shocking, she said, you know, they don't step in because they don't know if that person's on something. A lot of them now go into shops with machetes and weapons and knives.
0: Yeah.
1: And that's the other thing too. Marie, is, you know, if again, if I wanted to step in and say, hey, I just saw you.

0: put that in your pocket. Even if I was right there when I saw it and I felt that I could do something, what happens if they swing around and like bring a knife out? And now me and everyone around me is potentially in trouble.
1: Yes, and you're absolutely right. You know, you're weighing it up. You would step in, perhaps if you've got someone that's mentally ill, they've attacked somebody who's very vulnerable, and you think, my goodness, if I don't try and do something, that they're going to kill this person, and I'm going to try and either distract them, I'm going to try and see, you know, what I can do, but I'm risking. Then you might weigh that up. But with respect, property, you know, are you really going to? And I think that's a good point about the staff. I've said earlier that the government should fund the retailers and pay for whatever security measures in their stores. The sad part is, you know, if I pop into my local dairy and I'm off to watch the Warriors and I have to provide the ice cream, you know, half time, I love talking to my local people, chatting to them and up the wires and stuff like that. But unfortunately, putting big barriers up, then it destroys that relationship that we used to have a long time ago. But I think the government should be funding to protect retailers. And remember some years ago, gosh, it might even be 30 years ago, we had all the bank robberies. And then so they changed and they had the double doors so that you could only go in a double door so they couldn't rush in. You had a security guard there. You don't hear of bank robberies much anymore. So it would be really good to sit around a table and say, well, I'll tell you what would deter some of my clients from rushing in and trying to snap your cigarettes and your lollies and stuff, and really sort of do what we can. But this is, you can understand the frustration of smaller businesses.
0: Yeah.
1: You can obviously appreciate that, but we are putting citizens at risk of being convicted and being financially hugely disadvantaged.
0: A couple of last questions there, Marie. So when

0: fed up of people that do just walk in and just walk out, you know, with the goods and middle finger to the hardworking people.
1: Yeah.
0: So I want something to happen. I'm just interested to see, you know, how many citizens will take this up. And then, as you said, how wrong it can go, and it can go wrong pretty quickly.
1: Oh, yes, especially, you know, they've had a few at the pub and they want to be a hero. They, you know, those are the wrong ones. But as I say, is you know, you've got a group of shops and you've got, you know, somebody who's there who's properly qualified, like your security person that you dealt with. They know what to do. They know just their presence sometimes. They should be funded to look after the shops. That would be a really good deterrent to people who think they can run in, snatch and grab and run out, you know, because especially if they're nice and fit and faster, you know, than others and so forth. There are better ways to protect, and that the retailers should not have to fund it. And we as just a society should feel for those people and think they are not deserving of being ripped off. And if some of my taxes go to set this up, visibility is incredible. If you look around and you see somebody like this and it's a uniform, you're going to think twice about having somebody who looks pretty fit, and they're going to tackle you, and then boom, you know, you're thwarted. And we just say, well, let's help the retail business, because they go out of business, we suffer, and we've got these empty malls, and that's no fun either. And we have people who are really struggling to make ends meet. That's not a society we want.
0: Tell you what, Marie, we're going to leave it there, and that's a very controversial thing you've just said. I mean, you know, the fact that the taxpayer should pay for security guards outside retailers who are making money? What? Marie!
1: But they should be allowed to be safe in society if they want to work hard, take the risks and go into their own business. I'm all for it.
0: Good on you. Always lovely to catch up with you, Marie. You're a busy lady. That is Marie Dyberg, KC, prominent New Zealand criminal defence barrister. I know we've talked about this when this law was, you know, being pushed through, and we were all saying we were all for it. Isn't that a very controversial statement from Ms. Dyberg? That the government, when we say the government, when she says the government, it's you and I, fund the retailers' security staff. I'm sure a big supermarket can pay for their own, can't they? Maybe a smaller little retailer that can't put a security guard on, but I ain't paying for their security guards, that's for sure. You know, I think the answer is, you know, stop these tow rags that go in and steal, instead of putting the taxpayer-funded security guard on the front door. But what I do, we're going to grab the break. What do you make of this? Because, and do you think now, I mean, very valid points that Marie was saying, speaking as a lawyer, barrister, lawyer, that you could yourself end up putting yourself in front of a judge if maybe you do get a little bit, you know, overzealous, if you tackle the wrong person, they could sue you. Well, sue you, but in a civil court. I mean, and are you sitting there thinking, well, Leah, to be honest, I'm not going to do nout. You know, yeah, it's there. But no, I can't see myself performing a citizen's arrest. Leave it to the police. Or I also wonder how long it will be before we will get somebody who, you know, thinks they are a little bit of a hero, or they think they're doing the right thing, targets the wrong person, tackles a woman, you know, some big beefy dude, and brings down a woman who wasn't doing, and even if she was, imagine if, you know, the worst case scenario, the worst thing that happens, he severely injures or even kills them. I am getting dramatic maybe, but it can happen. You're not trained. Let's have a wee think about it and have a chat. 0800 332 283. Back shortly.
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8: Leah, I ain't funding Siggy and Boo's shop security, I reckon. This is a great policy. I probably won't do it, though, being a chick and all. I actually believe in hard labour and death penalty for criminals. Boom, straight in there. Ask Singapore why they are so safe. Death penalty, that's why, says Kate. Yeah, I'm not into funding security, you know, paying for security for retail either. They pay for it themselves. And yeah, I'm not going to do it. I'm not going to do it. I could see blokes maybe. Maybe there might be some woman that might have a go. Who knows? We'll see. Leah, I'm totally happy with there being an amnesty on prosecution for a retailer or a shopkeeper if they decide to give a thief a thorough beating. Even if they are allowed to be detained now, that thief will probably end up at the youth court with a pointless family conference and no real benefit. Beat them, I say. Well, okay, yeah, here's an idea. Why don't we just keep throwing out the thieves back onto the streets again, you know, prosecute them. That would be nice, instead of beefing up our security. G'day, Sean.
9: Good afternoon, Leah. Pleasure to speak to you this afternoon. I've just been listening to Marie Dyberg just driving back to my office.
8: Did you make angry?
9: And it was an interesting interview. yeah, exactly. I've lived in the US in a red state where they had both citizens arrest and beefed up security guards. Plus they had strong prison terms. They had county jails. They used a scared straight when a young prospect at 14 and 15 was doing, you know, the punk things.
8: Yeah.
9: They put them in there for 3 days. And believe me, and they're completely safe. They're in a private cell. There's no mixing of prisoners. And that actually works. We don't have that here. Although if Ms. Quile, no mixing of prisoners. And that actually works. We don't have that here. Although if Ms. Quile Wong gets into power, she wants to raise criminal opportunity, or was it responsibility, to 25 plus. But there you go.
8: No, she's changed that, Sean. No, she's changed that.
9: Oh, she changed it, but she's taken that one
8: phrase.
9: She
8: doesn't quite know. Yeah, 22, somewhere around there, you know. I don't know.
9: I have to respectfully disagree with Ms. Dryberg strongly. Mm. In my local supermarket, who is a franchisee, is a New World, and a few other people, I know some of the security guards are at my dojo. I do martial arts as a hobby. These are big, beefy dudes. They've been having body cams for over a decade. They were the first people to get it before the police got it. A security card can't do jack. And the professional criminals and the punks target the supermarkets for food. There's one guy particularly takes

0: with champagne or the Chardonnay, maybe a person after your heart, all they can do is say, please stop, stop, stop, stop, and they go. Yeah. And if put it, the police will prosecute them. The only reason this guy, he's had to pay an insurance bill of like 30 or 40K to replace stock. This is expensive stuff, and the door was damaged. And so the insurance company can actually, he can prove his claim. It isn't for security. Yes, the security guards can't do anything.
1: Yeah.
0: So,
1: well, they can
0: Marie
1: now.
0: Dyberg is a mistake.
1: Yeah.
0: They can't now. The majority of people who will tackle these will be security guards. You know, I assure you, in martial arts, there is a way to apply necessary force without doing serious damage.
1: Mm.
0: It is not carrying firearms. I don't want to be newsboy, forgive me. There's been 112 major incidents in the last 4 years. There's been the four dairy owners were killed, one bashed with a bar after the punk got the money, and they've got no protection. I'm not a small guy. I'm reasonably fit. I would, if I saw someone attacking a woman stealing her purse, I would step in even now.
1: Mm.
0: I worry about what happens to me later, but I couldn't see someone abused like that. Just me personally, and a lot of people I think would feel the same. Obviously, I'm a bit more sort of I got a bit more ego. I was in the military, etc. So I just take the risk.
1: Sean, you do mention that every time you're in the military. I know, we know.
0: Yes, I'm sorry. I'm sorry about that. Yeah. No, people say, oh, you shouldn't do that sort of thing, but there are ways to do that. The thing is the criminals, the age of responsibility, there's no penalties. If a supermarket gets burgled by a gang of teenage thugs, the security guards cannot lay their hands on the people. The franchisee cannot claim back any of the costs unless he has videotape for the insurance. He can't file his insurance claim.
1: But Sean, that's the whole point of this conversation. Well, now this law is passed. They can lay hands on people. But as Marie has pointed out, just be very, very careful. Because if your force is too excessive, if you've got the wrong person, you could be for the high jump yourself. So, you know, if you think you're going to do it, well, make sure you know the law. Because we could see people ending up in front of the courts while they thought they were doing the right thing.
0: And she's a little bit condescending. These security guards do legal papers. They do. They're pretty well trained. They understand what is force, what is reasonable force, where you put your hands on somebody, where they can do it.
1: Yeah, but yeah. I'm talking Joe Schmo. I'm talking the public, great unwashed, not. But I'm talking Joe Schmo. I'm talking the public, great unwashed, not security guards. I'm talking you and me, Sean. You know, we can do it.
0: I know,
1: now.
0: And we can do it now, but I think maybe these laws, maybe they should have tightened up some of the things, but I think they should be paired with a lower criminal responsibility and a county jail system to try and do the scared straight thing at an earlier age. That's why gangs look at prospects, because between the ages of 12 and 16, what is the penalty for stealing something, or for stealing a bottle of champagne or a cigarettes, which are, for stealing something, or for stealing a bottle of champagne or a cigarettes, which are,
1: black market item there. Yeah. I know. I think we're becoming tougher on them. The ram raids, look at the lack of ram raids that we've got now. But we still have, we still have issues. Well, look what happened yesterday with the shooting of a guy in Sylvia Park. So we definitely still have issues out there.
0: You've got other callers. You remember a few years ago there was a guy who tried to rob SAI International. They're a gun shop. I bought ammo there. And it's a long, narrow building. And the guy walked in and was duck shooting, so he's picked up a box of ammunition, which is that can be used as an explosive. Mm. And they keep on saying stop, stop, stop, stop, stop. And one of the staff actually shot the man with a pistol. He wounded him in the leg, and eventually the shop owner got charged. And what was the greater crime, letting the individual walk out with something dangerous or stopping him? But I realise that there's quite polar opposites on the subject. But I think pair it with here of penalty. I say well done. It's a good start.
1: We'll see.
0: You'll probably get maybe divergent callers throughout the day. But I don't think it's the cataclysmic issue that Ms. Dyberg believes it to be.
1: Well, yep. Okay. Probably isn't, Sean, to be honest. But thank you. Have a good weekend, mate.
0: Cheers.
1: Marie is just I asked her to point out the legalities of this, and she has said that you, as I said, you could find yourself standing in front

front of a judge because you whacked the wrong person or you used too much force. You know, I'm over thieves as well. And then, of course, then she threw in the fact that she thinks the government should pay for security guards. no. Leah, I am totally happy. Got that one. Regarding the citizen's arrest, Australia has had it for decades. Had it when I sat my security course there, as it applied to all security. It is pretty simple to understand and you don't have to use it if you don't want to, says Ant. Oh, good. Pretty simple to understand and you don't have to use it if you don't want to, says Ant. Oh, good. But again, I've got to stress, this isn't just for security guards. This is for all of us. Like, all of us. You could, Ant, if you wanted to, you saw something going down, you could do a citizen's arrest. So I know we seem to be getting a bit wound up in security guards, but you and I will be able to if we wish. But just make sure you've got it right. Hang on, there was one here. It keeps moving. Stop moving. Stop moving. Yes. So, Leah, we certainly need these laws to stop the bad guys from running rampant. We all know that these guys and bad guys and don't need lawyers to tell us what to do. These worries are the same worries they had about banning gang patches. Also give the police powers to seize any vehicle used in robberies and search any house it is parked at, says Graham. Yeah, all right, nice, nice. Leah, Marie said the security guards are fit. I'll leave it there, says Pam. Oh, I know. Look, some actually do, but, you know, I went popped into my little local supermarket the other day and there was a lovely, lovely old man standing there in a security outfit. I mean, look, don't judge a book by its cover, but he looked like he couldn't blow out a candle on a cake. But again, I don't know. He might be, you know, underneath that tiny, wiry body. He might have been, he was quite old too. But again, that's being ageist, Leah. Because he could still, you know, I didn't do anything that provoked him and I didn't see how strong he was. But I thought, what's this guy going to do? Some of these 10-year-old poly kids are bigger than you. Leah, did I hear right that the taxpayer is funding the security guards outside supermarkets? If so, does it the same apply to banks? Says TJ. No, we are not funding, the taxpayer is not funding security guards outside supermarkets. That is what Marie Dybuk wants. And I said, very controversial. No, that is not what we should be spending our taxpayer dollars on. Lock up the baddies. That's what you should be doing. Let me address this one. So, Leah, if we pay platinum, can we be like this guy Sean and call three times a day? Should be Sean, Leah, Michael, and Sean's paid guest show. I tell you what, why don't you call in? For all those people bitching about Sean, pick up the phone, mate, because he calls. It's talkback. So you can text as many times as you want, but we take him because he takes the time to call us. So there's your answer. Why don't you call? This, I say it every day. So don't moan. Don't moan who you listen to. Why don't you be the voice and call up? And I'd love to hear from you. Leah, back to the foot pain. You don't need a podiatrist if you get the inflammation down. My personalised orthotic insoles. So it just depresses me to even say orthotic insoles because it's just, you know, I think I'm too young for them. But obviously I'm not. And now redundant after I got rid of the inflammation. In fact, they can contribute to the problem becoming worse by throwing out your gait, your mate, Kate. Hi, Leah. Then there's the guards that look like they've eaten the cake, says Monica. Yeah, my little guy looked like he couldn't blow out a candle on the cake, and then there are some that look like they've eaten the whole cake. Yeah. I mean, you know, bless them. They just kind of stand there. I don't know really what a security guard at a supermarket does. They're all there, but, you know, people don't even know. They are literally, to me, invisible. They are invisible. But then I suppose if I did pick up something and walk out, what are they going to do? Hey, oi, you, stop it. Hey, oh, she's gone. There was one down here. Da, da, da, da, da, da. No, it keeps, nope, I've done that one too. No,

Okay, Snipe. I've done that one too. All right. I don't want to go to the break yet because it's too early and I was going to start something else. Oh, here we go. No, that was about beating people up. I think most of you feel that, from what I'm getting, is you know, we've got to do something about these thieves. So, sure, okay, this has come in. Let's hope it works. We will see from the first person that puts a citizen's arrest out there how it goes, because let me tell you, it'll make the news. Well, it only will if it does, if it goes awry. And remember, you've got to call the police as well. And here's my prediction. The police will say, look, where are you? What's happening? Yeah, nah. No, we're busy. Just let him go or let her go. And you're like, well, hang on. I can now legally do a citizen's arrest. I've got this person. Are you not going to turn up? No. Okay.

0: Taupo, heading back to Auckland, coming through T Rail, heading back to Auckland. There's this big, massive new roundabout there.
1: Yes.
0: And it's got a real cool sculpture of a hawk on it. So some of the listeners might know where it is. So coming into that roundabout, it's a double entry roundabout. So there was a big B train to my left, and me and matey sort of at the cab of the B train. So we've got to give it a bit of welly to get past the B train, you know, to get into the other lane. And anyway, so he goes, and I start going, and I'm looking now to my right as the white van's entering the roundabout from the other from the right. So I'm looking at the van. I'm like, I can make it, and no dramas. And so I gave it a bit more welly, and then I look, and I can make it, and no dramas. And so I gave it a bit more welly, and then I look, and he stopped.
1: Oh no!
0: Yeah.
1: I've done that before too. Yeah. No, I've done that on a roundabout, same thing.
0: Yeah.
1: So you just drove into the back of him. Oh, so you were right?
0: Not at the back of him. Bugger all damage to his car, but my car's a write-off, I reckon.
1: So who got what other car? Who are you driving around in? What car you got?
0: Oh, so I was in a Holden Colorado four-wheel drive thing.
1: Oh.
0: And so now I'm in a big, massive Peugeot van. It's crack up. It's like out of my comfort zone.
1: I was going to say, big bloody van.
0: Yeah. So they've just put me in this until they can sort what's going on with insurance and drama. But anyway, yeah.
1: As long as you were all right, so that's good.
0: Exactly. He was really awesome too, nice guy. And exactly the same, he goes, mate, we've all been here, done that. So he was
1: got
0: really
1: the t-shirt.
0: Good about it, so, which is good.
1: Yeah,
0: nice. exactly. But what I'm actually ringing about is you know, unfortunately, that I don't know what if you've been talking about it today, but that gentleman who lost his life yesterday in Sylvia Park.
1: Yes.
0: And I've just left Sylvia Park because our work had a bit of a lunch going on there, and so I'm looking where the police took him down and what have you, but. You know, and it's sad. It is very sad. But you know, he's done something stupid by running out of a gun shop with a air rifle.
1: He had four previous convictions for firearms offences, and he'd been sentenced to 4 years in prison in 2023.
0: Right.
1: So he was on community detention and supervision.
0: You don't really hear much about that, you know, but the thing is, what's getting me, Leah, is how the cops are spinning it to me. It's like, you know, they should be emphasising, well, actually, it was not a firearm, you know, and it's sort of giving that wrong idea about us firearm owners, you know. It's sort of,
1: an air rifle can be dangerous, though, can it not?
0: Oh, absolutely. An air rifle can be dangerous. But, you know, you've got to be a good shot. And the air rifle, and like the air rifles these days, yes, I think a copper has died or someone has died from an air rifle shot.
1: Yeah.
0: But that air rifle that did that it's next level. And you can't buy them anymore anyway. But, you know, the particular air rifle that I don't know what he had, but to me, an air rifle is like a gun. Yes, it can be dangerous, but when you've got cops yelling at you, you know, get to the effing ground, put the effing gun, you know, and they're really going off, and it's a high intensity sort of situation. You know what? Your adrenaline's up. You know, you know, he's a bad bastard. Excuse my language, but his adrenaline must have been through the roof. But then they say that, what if the cops approach it in a different way? It's like, hey, bro, put the gun down, you know? Put the gun down instead of just yelling and screaming at someone to get on the floor, get on the ground now, pointing a pistol at them, you know? It's not... I just feel for the guy. Yes, he's a bad bugger, but I do feel for him and his family because, it's really weird to me, the feelings I'm feeling about it, but, like, he's done something bad. He's... you know, and he paid the ultimate price for it. But
1: I suppose if you look at it from the police...

0: his point of view as well. I mean, they are trained that they should be. I mean, I don't know, because there's two different investigations now launched on this, whether their first reaction is to be that more, you know, come on, mate, you know, drop the weapon, all that stuff, not going guns blazing. To bring that level down. But I mean, as you said, the adrenaline's going, that man's adrenaline, but the cops will be, as police will be as well. And I suppose, you know, Steve, they are there to protect us and themselves. And if you've got someone with a with a weapon, with a firearm, yes, it's an air rifle, shouldn't, I mean, what they did, are you saying, you know, you don't believe they could have done anything else but shoot him? Maybe.
1: I don't know. I just think maybe they could have, you know, just gone, oh, actually, that guy's got a slug gun, you know? And I know in the heat of the moment, it's like everything's going all at once, you know? But maybe someone could have gone, well, hang on, I'll just get the binoculars out. I don't know, you know? It's just like they see a rifle and instantly it's like, man, this guy's got, you know, it could be an AR-15 or something, you know? It's like... instant reaction, and I guess it falls back to the mosque shootings. But it's like,
0: here's something I would want to investigate. The owner of the Gun City owner was where this guy took the gun. He said that the police. So the guy walks in. He was being shown an empty air rifle when he grabbed it and ran off. One of the staff took off after him, got close to catching him, but the man succeeded in driving off in a car. So the guy's name is David Tipple. He's the owner of Gun City. He said that no one was, you know, that no one has ever done this in their 48 years of business. So he bolts with a unloaded air rifle. Now, the question might be, when the police got him at Sylvia Park, did they know that air rifle was empty? Because that is also a big question. This is, I don't know. But if the Gun City owner, David Tipple, has now come out saying this is what happened, he grabbed an empty one, ran out with it. Did he have ammunition with him? Or was that rifle empty? And did the police know that? Because that's a very important part of this investigation. Very important part of this investigation. Did they relay to the police? Because they spoke to the gun owner, the gun shop owner, and said, you know, man's run out, got this. We know who he is. He's got this air rifle. It has no bullets. It has nothing in it. Got no ammo in it. Did they know that? And but then do they not take the risk? But then they might say, well, you know, how do we know he didn't have it in the car, and that he could have loaded it? These are questions, Steve. I would like to know what happened.
1: I guess you did right there. But and you could go, okay, well, if the guy's run out of the shop with an empty air rifle, and he's got a packet of slugs in his freaking in his glove box.
0: Yeah.
1: It's still a fiddly thing to load. It's not an easy thing to load an air rifle quickly.
0: I've been told
1: that. You know what I mean? It's like you got
0: to. So did he have time to even do that?
1: Yeah, that's right. You know, that's, and you've got this little tiny slug that you're trying to put into a little hole, and it's so, you know, it's not an easy thing to do quick. I just feel there's two sides of me, Leah. That I feel really sorry for the family of this guy that who's been killed. But I'm also like, he did a bad thing, he's a stupid bugger, and he's paid the ultimate price for it. I don't know, really. It's a bit of a mixed emotions for me for this one.
0: I just wish the police
1: would not just class it as a firearm and like take that naughty, dangerous word of something that happened that now sort of relates to me. And I just feel like it's like this mosque thing. I just feel like it's like this mosque thing happening again to my name because I own firearms, you know? I just feel that stigma coming back to me. I don't know. I could be freaking overthinking it. I don't know. But I just feel that stigma coming back to me. I could be acting.

0: like a woman and overthinking it. Who knows?
1: Careful, young man. You're not old enough. I'll put you over my knee. Good on you. Nice, but, Steve.
0: Now you. But, hey, anyway, girls, you have yourself a lovely weekend up the Waz.
1: And, up the Waz.
0: Yeah.
1: Enjoy, you drive carefully. You drive carefully around roundabouts. Enjoy that van.
0: Yeah, see ya.
1: Good on you, Steve. Theo, right. Leah, an air rifle can look much like a normal rifle. If the police see someone with a rifle entering a mall, I expect them to take action, not to say he didn't have another rifle on him, says Theo. I had a .22 air rifle when I was 14, and I think that's the legal age. That says a lot. Faye says, what outcome would you prefer if you was, what outcome would you prefer if you were shopping at Sylvia Park at the moment, says Faye. Don't get me wrong, people. I'm not jumping on the police for what they did. I'm saying they, you know, you've got somebody who has a firearm, but there are investigations. There will be investigations and questions can be asked. That's it. The guy, you know, was threatening, obviously, the police. I can't say, obviously, because I don't know the full facts about it. Leah, the police have to presume that every firearm is loaded regardless. There's no what-ifs. For everyone's safety, you have to presume that the firearms are loaded. Thanks, Jason. Another one said the same. Treat every gun as loaded. Sharon said, Leah, he might have left with an empty rifle, but who knows what ammo he had in his car. Leah, I don't know if anyone has already said this, but shoot to kill a person with an air rifle is an overkill. The police must have known it was an air rifle. Air rifle business that it was stolen from. Is that correct? They knew what it was. Well, I don't know when they found out. I haven't got the timeline. If the police are trained and they know how to handle intense situations, why do they just go and kill with someone with an air rifle? See, a different opinion, different question. Whereas others are just saying, you know, did the right thing. The police did the right thing. Who knows what could have happened? Again, Leah, the perp could have had his own ammunition in his car. We will know more as time goes on, won't we? All right. Well, Steve, if anything, my friend, you got people listening, asking the questions. We can continue this if you guys want to, but I've got to grab the break. We've got one more break, haven't we, Kelly? If I say that and there isn't one, that's going to be embarrassing. But I think there is. All right, we are back shortly on the platform.
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3: In this update, Nationals all for financing a Queenstown gondola network to reduce congestion if it gets back into government. The party says it will support the proposal to link the airport to the town centre by offering public transport funding. Transport Minister Chris Bishop says there are some logistical challenges, but if there's anywhere a gondola system would work, it's Queenstown.
4: If they get through the hurdle of being viable and people want to do them and there's a council down there that's interested in it, we're up for making sure that they can access public transport subsidies, which will help with the economics of the infrastructure required to support it.
3: But Labor's leader isn't that keen on the idea. Chris Hipkins isn't convinced the merits of the plan stack up, but says there is potential.
5: Would the gondola project be nice to see get off the ground in Queenstown? Yes, it would. Should the tourists, the rich tourists who come to Queenstown, be getting public transport subsidies? There's a bit of a question mark about that.
3: ACT is vowing to share the tourism revenue already collected with councils based on the number of bed nights. It wants to see $1 given to councils for each guest night in their area, funded through GST and levies already paid by visitors. Leader David Seymour says it could be implemented at the next budget rather than needing legislation. He says it's a much smarter alternative to a bed tax.
6: The South Island towns that have so much growth in tourism would benefit disproportionately from this government money, and we think that's as it should be. The money should go where the growth and the demand is.
3: A man's been sentenced to life in prison for murdering and decapitating Christchurch dad Richard Leeman. 49-year-old Michael Scott Roger was today sentenced to life imprisonment with a minimum non-parole period of 17 years. Roger shot Leeman dead in a Rangiora home in 2023 and removed parts of his body. His family says today brings the court process to an end, but doesn't his body. As he says, today court says to does not end the grief sentence can bring back. That's news.
2: Sport on the platform.
3: In sport, new chief executive Woot has refused to confirm Netball New Zealand can deliver professional competition next year if the Anna Mowbray and Williams bid. It understands Mowbray and Williams submitted a proposal for a professional competition in 2027 to bridge the gap to fully privatised 28 comp. Thumbs down from Newport for Giantino. Hornets support for the FIFA president calling for an independent review into the much-lined FIFA forward enterprise. Inspall says FIFA's decisions have contributed in trust and increased division. I'm Raylene Z.
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8: For not rain, heavy at time, back to shower evening. Auckland, Taupo and Taumarunui, also for the Coromandel Bay and from Whakatane westwards. It's a cloudy one with scattered showers. Eastern Bay, Gisborne and Taihape, we've got rain heavy at times. Eastern Bay of Plenty, they ease to showers in the morning. For Taranaki, Wellington, also wider Marlborough. There were showers about Wairarapa. The way tomorrow afternoon, Nelson, Buller Bay and Westland. Mainly fine, still be front, scattered rain is Nelson. Tomorrow afternoon. For Canterbury and Otago, developing about the coast, fine and rain spreads north today, snow above 5 metres. For South and Fiordland, early today, showers in Fiordland. Now, early rain tomorrow, easy showers above 400 metres. And for Channel Islands, a mix of cloudy conditions with a shower.
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And Tim, I was telling her last hour, she said it's the hour at the fourth. Often it's the hour of power. I'm not quite sure what that means. I think I'll go with the fact probably fall off. Not before we tossed. New Zealand's unemployment rate is at 5.6%. That is last in more than a decade.

0: more mature person can be difficult. Seniors at Work is a New Zealand job search platform specifically for people aged 50 and over. And it's marking 7 years by urging employers not to overlook experienced workers. Founder Ian Fraser says he has around 9,500 job seekers registered, and that's a big jump from a year ago, I do understand. With many taking longer to find work despite strong experience and qualifications. And Ian joins us now. Good afternoon, Ian.
1: Good afternoon to you, Leah. How are you doing?
0: I'm doing great. It's lovely to catch up with you again. Firstly, congrats on your business, 7 years.
1: Oh, happy birthday to me. Happy birthday.
0: Happy birthday to you. Happy birthday to you. Well, look, it's a bittersweet thing, really, isn't it, Ian? Because, I mean, it's great that your business is going into its seventh year, but it also means, you know, you can't retire yet because you are still needed to find work for people over 50. And, Ian, just to remind the listeners, what prompted you to even start this platform in the first place?
1: Yeah, my own struggles in finding work in my late 50s and early 60s and applying for so many positions. And I'd been the managing director of a smallish size company, but we had all the major contracts in our field. And we had a commercial fraud, unfortunately, around tickets. We had to close our doors after a couple of years, but I thought it'd be easy to find work. I'd been in management for nearly all my time since the age of about 25, and I'd been involved with some startups, but a lot of applications and just three interviews, and it was tough. So I thought there should be a platform or a medium for people going through that sort of situation that I was experienced. So I started Seniors at Work. But I've got to say, it hasn't been easy, as you alluded to. Because soon after we opened, COVID happened, and that put an automatic dampener on things.
0: Oh, yes.
1: And the last 3 years have been tough, you know, with the tough economic conditions. And like small businesses, it hasn't necessarily been easy. But we've had slight growth, mainly from smaller employers who've listed more with us, and they know that they want to have someone who's over 50 come and join their team. So that's fantastic.
0: Oh, brilliant.
1: But not really much growth from larger employers. And, you know, being honest, Leah, they don't need us. They can put an ad on their job board or on someone like Seek, and they're going to get 500 applications.
0: Absolutely.
1: So,
0: No, I was going to say, I just wanted to check those numbers with you because, as I said in the intro, you've got now around about 9,500 job seekers registered, but it is quite a big jump even in the last 12 months, isn't it? What has it come up from?
1: Yeah, it's come up from 6,500 to 9,500. So that's almost I've just doing some quick math, about a 50% increase in a year. So it gives you a very graphic illustration and indication of, you know, people over 50 struggling to find work.
0: Mm. I mean, you did mention, you know, some companies that are still very, very good at supporting mature workers. Can you give us tell us who they are?
1: I'd love to, because by gosh, they deserve every bit of kudos they can get.
0: Yeah.
1: So we've got six or seven, and they've all got what we call a 12-month subscription, and
0: excellent.
1: They want to target and encourage mature job seekers to come and work for them. They don't need us, as I say bluntly, but they still want to support Seniors at Work, and more importantly, that demographic. So the likes of New Zealand Safety, Blackwoods, Westpac is our favourite bank, Ritchie's, The Warehouse Group have been with us for 6 or 7 years, Harvey Norman, New Zealand Post, and a little company called Doonan's The Rag Company, but they're part of the SafeMart group. So,
0: oh, brilliant.
1: Thank goodness, and as I say, huge kudos to them.
0: Yeah. So great, we gave them a plug as well.
1: Yeah, thank you for that.
0: No, of course. But I mean, I suppose age discrimination is still a real thing in recruitment. And do you believe that employers looking at someone's, are employees looking at someone's age before they even start to look at what they can do?
1: Yeah, that's a

0: Good question, Leah. You ask tough questions, don't you? Even for Friday afternoon.
1: I know. We really should just be having a drink somewhere, Ian, but yeah.
0: Even for Friday afternoon.
1: I know. We really should just be having a drink somewhere, Ian, but yeah, I get it.
0: Can we drink online? Yeah.
1: I'll try.
0: That would be good.
1: Yeah.
0: I think employers are getting better, to be honest. I mean, I get it all the time. A lot of people ask me about ageism and bias and discrimination. Clearly, there is still some. And the reason I know that is people contact me by email or phone or text or social media and tell me about their issues and how they believe genuinely that that ageism part was a contributing factor. I think it's improved, to be honest, and I think there are a lot of employers out there who respect what

0: But don't really do it that way.
1: And I guess try and get across the message that says, here is what I can do for you today. I know that's hard, but brutal. I mean, they're competing with younger people and a lot of people, unfortunately.
0: Yes. Do you think there are particular things that employers do worry about if they see a more mature applicant? I'm guessing, are they going, oh my gosh, they've held these quite high positions possibly for years. They're going to be too expensive, or they're not adaptable, you know. Are they going to be comfortable with AI? What's going to happen? I'm going to have to help them up the stairs. You know, is that a myth or is that a genuine problem, do you think employers worry about?
1: Yeah, it's mainly a myth, no two ways about that. I mean, there are certain things that some employers worry about, and they say that the older people aren't tech savvy, and some of us aren't necessarily, but we've been through a lot of tech change in the last 20, 30, 40 years, and most of us have kept reasonable pace with that. Yeah. They talk about employers taking more sick leave. Well, that, I think I used this word last, but bollocks. That's absolute bollocks. That's not, it's factually a lie. It's not, not correct at all. You know, things that employers worry unnecessarily about mature age people, and they should be instead focusing on all the positives that they bring.
0: Because here's the thing too, Ian, you know, if we talk about people living longer, then we talk about the, you know, super age that should or could eventually rise. So, okay, if we're living longer, working longer because it's super, maybe, you know, we're healthier, but are we actually creating a job market where people in their 60s and 70s can realistically find and keep meaningful work? Because there's no point banging on about, yes, we're older, we're fitter, we could work longer, and by the way, the super's going to go up. Oh, but by the way, we haven't really thought about the job market after 60.
1: Yeah, that's such a good question. And you know, if New Zealand expects more people to work past 65, say, is, as you quite rightly asked, is our employment market actually ready for them? You know, and you can take that a stage further and say, what happens actually ready for them? When 65 is no longer the finish line, because we are seeing increasing numbers of people working well beyond 65. Yeah. And again, we haven't really had that conversation about whether our employment practices, as you were saying, recruitment processes and workplace are ready for that. You know, we can debate about whether we should work longer, whether the age of eligibility for super should change, but are we creating a job market where people in their 60s and 70s can realistically find and retain meaningful work?
0: Yep, it's a good question. It's a good debate to have, I think, that governments should think about as well. And now let's talk
1: and
0: about
1: if I can just quickly add, give you a couple of stats. Sorry. The stats about Kiwis over 65 and Kiwis over 70 still working make interesting reading, because the number of people over 65 who are now working has increased very significantly in the last 20, 25 years. So we used to have about 32,000 people over 65 working just after the turn of the century. Right. Now there's 220,000. So that's a 582% increase. So, you know, older people are already contributing significantly to the economy, but there are still, you know, tens of thousands who are still struggling for work. And it's really hard, you know, with that high unemployment. And you were talking about government, but to be fair to the current government, when you have, how can I put this nicely on radio? A dumbassed, egoistical person like Donald Trump, who is an absolute imbecile and a nutbar munting the world. It's very hard to grow the economy at the moment, isn't it?
0: And I think you put that very well, Ian. I love it. How do I put this for the radio? And then off he went. No, you did very well.
1: I was pausing. It was pausation or something. Yeah.
0: All right.
1: It's very hard. It is.
0: Let's talk about the younger workers. Firstly, with people staying in work longer.
1: Yep.
0: We've got to ask.

0: ask Ian, are they taking the jobs, you know, that the younger workers could take?
1: Yeah, that's a very good question. Gosh, you're on fire for a Friday afternoon, Leah.
0: Oh, geez, I don't know how.
1: It's a very fair question, but at the end of the day, an employer is looking for certain skills and experience to fill a certain role. And if someone aged 63 and a half or 70 and a quarter has those skills and attributes, isn't screaming for $1 zillion, because I think that was one of the questions you asked earlier, which I didn't answer, and they're not, then the employer should take the right person. And if they need a young person to do a certain job, that's great if that person has the skills. And I've got nothing at all against younger people taking roles, and I feel very sorry for those school leavers and uni leavers. But at the end of the day, if a job requires skills and experience of a certain type, then the best person should get
0: Is
1: that
0: for the
1: role.
0: job, absolutely. And then on the flip side too, Ian, you know, what are the benefits of having a lovely mixture, you know, of the more mature and the younger people working together?
1: Absolutely, absolutely. And that's where one of the skills that older people have, that ability to mentor younger people, comes to fruition.
0: I've worked in a few different setups and companies over the years, you know, still staying in what I am in communications broadcasting. But I think some of the most enjoyable places I've worked at have been there has been a mixture of more senior members. And then you bring
1: Right.
0: on, you know,
1: Yep.
0: your young kids that are bursting to get into radio, and they're, you know, they are literally
1: Right. Yeah.
0: babes, you know, they're babies. But it's really it's interesting because, and I've always enjoyed it. I was quite young back then, Ian, myself. I was in the young version, but I like it because you learn a lot from the people. I learned so much from older broadcasters that I still that aren't with us today, and some that have
1: Right.
0: retired.
1: Yeah.
0: But I still hold so many fantastic memories of them, and
1: Oh,
0: I
1: that's so
0: learned
1: good.
0: so much from them, you know, that I still use today, that I've taken onto my career. And I just think it's really important. You don't want, you know, well, personally, I wouldn't want a whole bunch of under 25s. All right, but then again, you know, you also don't want, unless you're working in an old folks home. You know, I like the mix. I think the mix is really important.
1: Yeah,
0: You
1: fair,
0: know?
1: fair. Totally agree. Yeah,
0: You
1: fair,
0: know?
1: fair. Totally agree. 100% agree. Yeah.
0: So, of course, I'm the wise person, and you know, Kelly's
1: You are, of
0: my
1: course.
0: young
1: Yeah,
0: bairn that I'm looking after. To the look she gave me. And
1: I'm
0: look, and
1: jealous.
0: look, finally, Ian, look, congrats again on 7 years, and
1: Oh,
0: you
1: thank you.
0: continue to try and get employers, you know, to make that kind of a connection and see what mature employees can offer. What would you like to see in the next 7 years, Ian?
1: Well, I was just going to say, when you were talking about that, I said, well, hopefully you and I are still around in 7 years and we can have this
0: Well, actually,
1: discussion again.
0: maybe I should bring it back to maybe in a couple of years.
1: Well,
0: No, I'm only kidding.
1: no, I mean, I've said quite openly, I think I've told you I'm 74 and I intend to work till I'm 78. Now, that sounds weird, but I put a stake in the ground,
0: Oh, good
1: and
0: on
1: so
0: you.
1: I still work 30, 35 hours a week, most of it on seniors at work, and I do some other work helping organizations with their trust funding. But I enjoy working, you know, and I enjoy exercise too. So I think it's important to stimulate the brain. And if you're doing something like I'm doing and trying to help people, you feel good about it. It's very humbling. If I'm 100% honest with you, seniors at work is profitable, but it's a time-consuming type of work. And I would be earning not much over the minimum wage for the work that I do. But that's cool because I've got the other work as well. But it's very rewarding. And yeah, sure, let's have another chat in a couple of
0: In a
1: years'
0: couple of
1: time
0: years.
1: or whatever.
0: A
1: And
0: couple of
1: we can
0: years.
1: compare notes again, yeah.
0: If I call you in 7, you'll be on a beach somewhere with a drinking out of a coconut with a little baby umbrella. So
1: Well, I'll do
0: maybe
1: cheers to you. I'd be very happy to get
0: you'd be
1: my
0: cheersies.
1: tequila or whatever and wish you all the very
0: Pina
1: best. Yeah.
0: colada. Hey, do you know the one thing
1: Yeah.
0: I don't think, Ian, I've

0: ever asked you, or maybe I have, is when it comes to male and female, is it harder to find work when you're an older woman or when you're an older man? What's been your experience finding employment?
1: Yeah, I can't give you 100% the stats, but my understanding from recruiters and employers, and even from people that are on our site, is it's harder for women to find work than men.
0: Yeah.
1: And I don't, there's no good reason for that, to be honest.
0: Yeah. I remember reading
1: and
0: years
1: because
0: ago.
1: If you look at the roles that are listed, probably we have more women applying for those roles than men. In fact, I know we do. So maybe we're a little bit different in that respect, or the type of roles that we get listed.
0: What are the roles, Ian? What do you mostly get?
1: Well, if you think about it, probably 95% of any work is suitable for someone over 50. The ones that are ruled out, obviously, the really hard physical, manual type work.
0: Yeah.
1: And we're not likely to get a CEO being listed on seniors at work. But we do get some really nice, white-collar listings from both Westpac and New Zealand Post.
0: Oh, that's right, yeah,
1: but
0: of course.
1: But the most popular roles are definitely, admin, retail, customer service is huge.
0: Because
1: obviously older people, they bring that skill to the equation.
0: Yeah.
1: Accounting type work, not much hospitality work, and you can probably understand that, though. I have to say that, you go to Melbourne, you see a whole lot of older Italian waiters in those lovely Italian restaurants.
0: Yeah.
1: And
0: they're
1: they
0: awesome.
1: Bring so much panache and style, don't they?
0: Absolutely.
1: But we don't quite get that here in New Zealand.
0: No, we don't.
1: But there's a big range of roles, but not much in hospitality. Yeah.
0: Actually, now that you reminded me, it's still one of my favourite restaurants, one of my locals, and that my husband and I still go to quite regularly. Like, they've been there for about 25 years, which is fantastic. And when we first started going there, there was this lovely gentleman who was like the maitre d'. And he would have been, even back then, I thought he was about in his late 60s, early 70s.
1: But
0: he was the
1: me.
0: Most. Yeah, it might have been you, Ian. Did you work at Blitz of Pizza? He treated all of everybody, like we were sitting in a fine dining restaurant.
1: Wow,
0: he missed
1: so nice.
0: Nothing.
1: Yeah.
0: He was
1: cared,
0: funny,
1: yeah.
0: but he was, yeah, he cared. And he brought such a. I loved him. We loved him. And he finally retired. And there were so many retired. And there were so many customers that were like, oh, please don't leave. We love you. We come here for you. Yeah. So, no, you are right. I don't know if we'd embrace it as much in New Zealand,
1: especially
0: on the hospitality side. Yeah, yeah. And I was telling the story yesterday, actually, because I think I must have teased, I was talking to you or something, that when I go to Bunnings, I did it again, Mitre 10, and there's a lovely man who is always, he's a greeter. And again, I don't know, but he's got to be late 60s, early 70s.
1: Yep.
0: And he's always like, g'day, how you going? And I'm like, oh, I'm really good. And he goes,
1: nice,
0: do you need a trolley? And I'm always like, no. And then I go, oh, I'm just looking for blah, blah, blah. And he goes, right, come with me. And I tell you, Ian, I'm running behind him. I said, can you slow down, please? What are you doing? I've got my head, something's wrong with my foot. And he's off, oh, come on, love, here we go down the aisle. He is such an asset. I just, he's wonderful.
1: That's so nice, yeah.
0: I know. Could be me one day. Ian, happy 7th.
1: Thank you very much.
0: And good on you for all the work that you do. I really enjoy talking to you. May it long continue until you retire.
1: Oh, that's lovely. And it's so nice to be on your show. And I love having a chat with you. And we get a bit naughty, but
0: we do.
1: That's okay.
0: That's all right. Good on you, Ian. That is Ian Fraser, founder of Seniors at Work. You guys listening, if you are out of work at the moment or you're wanting a change, you're over 50, get in touch with Ian. It's Seniors at Work. I read years ago that, because I asked him about that women and men, who does he struggle? Well, not struggle, but who is it harder to find employment for? And he did say it was for women. I read this article once. It was out of America, but might have been New York Times, that said that once a woman hits 50, and the workforce, she is

0: noticeable. I remember I said, wow, and I think at the time I was reading, I was approaching 50, and things were still going very well. You know, I kind of had a very good late 30s to kind of mid 40s of my career. I kind of, you know, did fall off the wagon kind of late 40s and through no fault of my own. Oh, no, hang on. How long have I been? Yeah, maybe 50. Oh, gosh, maybe it was 50. But I thought, I just remembered reading that, thinking once you hit 50, you're a woman, you're invisible. So, yeah, just very, very interesting. All right, 0800 debate. Maybe you are, Leah, you're not invisible. I hope not, because I'm on camera, because that would look very weird. There would just be like headphones bobbing around. I wish I was invisible. If you could choose whether you were to fly, be invisible, what's the other thing you could want to do, Kelly? Burst into flames?
1: No, mine is to smite people off of the road to have a gentle Whoa. Accident with my eyes. I didn't
0: Oh, you're a smiter.
1: I didn't say that out loud. Yep.
0: Oh, you're a smiter.
1: The amount of things, the crazy things I see with people being dicks true. On the road, I just want to go, oh, no, you just spun off. Your you know, I don't want them to be hurt, but just no, really just inconvenienced. Oh, no, you just spun into a ditch. No.
0: Do you know what you could know? Do? You could, like, you could just shut their car down. You know,
1: so they like, probably a like,
0: what
1: is it? Way.
0: What are those things called?
1: The immobiliser.
0: Yeah, there's like a frequency they put out and it just disables just and yeah, everything goes out.
1: Technological.
0: They
1: turn the computer off.
0: Aliens use it. And then your car just goes put into the side. Maybe that. Maybe
1: and then someone smashes into it and causes a 42 car pileup.
0: Yeah, probably not.
1: Yeah, no, I like mine. Just smite them off the road so no one else can.
0: So I thought flying would be my superpower. I thought that would be great.
1: You'd be scared of heights or something.
0: Well, no, the thing is, where I take off from, people are going to see me. So flying.
1: Take it off on your broomstick.
0: Yeah. Hey, careful.
1: Are you allowed to drink and fly?
0: No, see, that's another thing. I'd be like, you know, a couple of shardies in, and then Leah's off.
1: You'd be flapping around Northcote, just
0: flapping around,
1: you
0: know, up there, Northcote with my. And the so invisible, I thought, was quite cool.
1: That could be very fun.
0: But that could also be a bit naughty.
1: Oh, definitely. There's nothing good about that at all for other people, but for you.
0: Yeah. And so I've actually landed on my superpower, and it's naughty. because I'm an influencer without being those stupid influencers on the phone.
1: Yes.
0: I could. I can't believe I'm going to say this. You know, I could say. Oh. To somebody, like walk into a bank and say, oh, I'm just going to pull out $20,000. And they'll go, yes, here's $20,000.
1: Oh, yes. Hypnotise them. But you will see, give I've me orange it. Sherbet.
0: But I've you used know. It. I've used it to be a criminal. So, yeah. So that.
1: Yeah, but I never get caught. It's not illegal until you get caught, right?
0: And then I turn invisible and walk out of the bank. That's my superpower.
1: That's good. I like it.
0: Oh, dear. All right. Karen says, Leah, I was 68 last week. I'm still working in a male-dominated industry. You go, girl. I never feel invisible. Age is an attitude, I think, and I have a young dude. That's a young attitude. Karen, I love it. Yep, no, it is. It's absolutely an attitude. And good on you. 68 last week. 68 young. All right. 0800 debate. We are going to come back shortly on the platform.
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0: Leah Parnapa on the platform.
3: Couple of texts I didn't get to before I spoke with Ian Fraser. Michelle says, Leah, I've gotten zero sympathy for the idiot who stole a weapon and wandered into a public place with it, no matter what it was or if it was loaded or not. Excuse me. Or not, says Michelle. Nick says, Leah, an air rifle can easily kill a baby or a small child, says Nick. I know that. I think a few of you might have been a bit confused that that I supported what this man was doing. I did not. I had a couple of questions, and one must ask questions when somebody dies, regardless of the moronic thing they were doing. So that is why I, and there are now at least two investigations going on about that fatal shooting at Sylvia Park, which is I think our biggest mall. Is it our biggest mall? In Auckland. I mean, you know, geez. We've got a lot of unease going on at the moment. I believe there was also something that happened at the exact today at Gun City, which was the scene of yesterday's robbery. They're not linked, apparently, and of course we still have that Epsom debacle, horrific, last week of the man that, strangled, or killed a dog. Gather he strangled it. Attacked a woman jogger and then mowed down three kids on their bikes before being stopped, before crashing. I mean, it's been a really rough couple of weeks out there. Bit of a shame, bit of a worry. Hello, Gail.
4: Hello, good afternoon, Leah.
3: Afternoon.
4: I am travelling at the moment. The reception has dropped out here and there, but I heard a bit about, was it Steve at the roundabout?
3: Steve.
4: I went through that roundabout last night and I didn't have any issues. And I just wanted to have any issues. And I just wanted to...
3: Oh, Gail, so there.
4: Communicate to people to exercise a bit of patience because I'm travelling across the Napier-Taupo Highway this afternoon.
3: Oh, and nice. What are you doing, Gail? You're just on a little bit of a tiki tour.
4: I'm on a little bit of a tiki tour. Actually going down to Paraparaumu Beach, but I'm going via Taupo and Napier.
3: Oh, lovely. What a nice little trip.
4: It's lovely. I really enjoy getting out on the open road.
3: But
4: drivers and impatience. And on the Taupo side, the beginning part of the highway, a guy in a flash Kia Sportage,

0: SUV went flying past me at a rapid rate of knots. And I'm laughing to myself because ahead of me was a truck and trailer plus another truck plus another 8 cars. And I looked at my watch. It took him nearly 40 minutes to find the opportunity to get past another vehicle.
1: Idiot. Do you want that superpower that Kelly wants, that you can just kind of smite them on the road? Or just,
0: well, I missed that part because I've just come back into radio reception. I'm at the top of the hill and it's pouring with rain and it's so misty that there's very low visibility.
1: Oh, be careful. No, that was her superpower. I wanted to be invisible, but then I want to fly. And then she does so much driving that she wants to smite people that drive crazily on the road.
0: I don't know whether you've ever seen that James Bond 007, the one that was in Japan. It's one of the early ones with Sean Connery.
1: Oh, I love Sean Connery.
0: And a helicopter comes along with a giant magnet which clips onto the roof of the car, whips it away and dumps it out at sea.
1: That's right. Classic.
0: Have you seen that movie?
1: I love Sean Connery, yeah. Oh, I loved Sean Connery. Loved him.
0: Yeah.
1: Gail, now, am I right in saying you worked for years for the police, didn't you?
0: As a transcriber, yes.
1: Transcriber.
0: 40 years.
1: Right. Yeah. What do you make of, you might not have really delved into this story, but the one of the shooting yesterday at Sylvia Park in Auckland.
0: I saw it on the news and read a bit in the newspaper.
1: Yeah.
0: And maybe it's my being cynical, but anybody that presents a firearm is just asking for trouble.
1: Yep.
0: And
1: yep.
0: I don't have any qualms that he was shot and killed because unless he was off his face on pee and didn't know what he was doing, no sane person would put themselves in that situation.
1: Yeah, no.
0: And I did hear the bit about air rifles. Did you mention air rifles?
1: Yes, because apparently it was an air rifle that he stole.
0: Well, I don't know if you remember, quite a few years ago, there was a police officer. It happened in Mangere. He was surveilling an address and he was shot at by the occupant. And he was killed, and that was with an air rifle.
1: Yeah, yeah. Oh, I know, they can be deadly. Yeah. Oh, Gail. Yeah. All right, my love. Well, look, you continue your journey, and please take it easy. Be careful. And
0: I was just asking Kelly about her trip on the steam train, and she said, unfortunately, got the date wrong, and it didn't happen.
1: Yes, there. No, very disappointing.
2: I'm blonde, Gail, okay?
1: was it your fault, though, Kelly? Or was it theirs?
2: I think the man sent me two lots of information and I got the time wrong. I should have looked at it myself properly, but I kind of went face value on what he'd sent me. And so, yeah, it was a bit of a mixed communication and I got the time wrong and I missed it. And I went, ah. So another time.
0: It can happen to anybody because I'm also a caretaker, Gail, for two police association holiday homes in Auckland.
1: Oh.
0: And the number of, yes, I've been doing that for nearly 20 years.
1: Oh,
0: and
1: okay,
0: the number of times people have arrived on the wrong day or they've forgotten to leave on the wrong day.
2: No, it's a human thing. I'm glad I'm not the only one that does that then.
1: Because, Gail, you've just done or have done or was going to do some train trips?
0: I did one earlier this year, the vintage rail car trip, which was part of the Art Deco weekend, and I did it from Woodville up to Napier as a day trip.
1: Oh, fantastic.
0: And then I've also been down to the South Island and I did Kaikoura to Picton and back as a day trip. And earlier this year I had a trip to Melbourne and I did Melbourne, Adelaide, on the train.
1: Yes. Oh my gosh, how good was that?
0: Really enjoyable. It's such a relaxed way of travelling. My hotel was 5 minutes walk from Southern Cross Station And you only have to be there half an hour before the train departs. So yeah. Walk up with your bag, bag gets loaded into the baggage car, hop on the train, sit down and relax for the rest of the trip.
1: Yeah, I love it. I love it. I have to do something like that. Gail, thank you very much. Enjoy your trip and we will talk again.
0: Absolutely.
1: Good on you, Gail. She is nice. She's, I love it. She's getting out, having a ticket to her. Leah, re the shooting. I think we're just catching up with the rest of the world, unfortunately. Mental health and drugs, and it ain't stopping. Faces Leah, the guy at Sylvia Park, had 4 firearms convictions and was sentenced to 4 years for aggravated robbery 2 years ago. Faze also pointed out he was a father of 5. Oh, my gosh. Okay. Now, as the fallout continues of what the National Party has gone through in the last couple of days and the vote of no confidence or confidence vote, and we know that Christopher Luxon survives and will be leading National to the election. But here's the interesting, well, there's quite a few interesting points, and of course I spoke a little bit about with it to James Meagher, who was my guest yesterday, and I see that Chris Bishop tried to do a press this morning to talk about policy they were launching, and all he is getting bombarded with. And this is going, you know, this is the fallout. This is what's going to happen. He's being bombarded with, so was it you? We know it was you, Chris Bishop. You know, was it you? So it didn't work, eh? Didn't work. So he's got to keep saying no, you know, but this I find interesting.

believe she's a prime minister, says Greg. She's a good friend of mine, but I don't believe she's a prime minister. Now, in Christchurch, she was asked again, you know, did she still stand by her summary of Stanford? And apparently she says, I never used the word capable. Erica is the most exceptionally, she's done a huge backpedal. Erica is the most exceptionally, supremely talented minister of the crown. I just said, I don't think she's a prime minister. I stand by my comments. I probably could have couched them in a more sensitive language. Part of me says, well, you know, she is standing by it. I suppose you can't really lie. You can't say, well, I don't know what I was saying because she said it twice to two different reporters. But how awkward is that? How awkward is that when you now see each other quite a bit, I would say. Imagine working with somebody, right, and then you found out, in fact, your co-worker or somebody you work says, oh, yeah. They might say it, I don't know. Oh, yeah, Leah's all right, but, you know, she's not. You know, I would have never hired her. Or something like that, right? And then the whole thing doesn't fall apart and you're seeing them every day. Oh, so that's really comfortable. Is that what you think of me? I mean, mind you, this is the same woman who, even though National has backed New Zealand First's, you know, man and woman bill, she also spent the first 7 minutes saying how she doesn't like it. And this is the Minister for Women. I'm not quite sure about this woman. I'm starting to think she just doesn't like women. The Minister for Women doesn't like women. Now, if Erica Stanford was trans and had been born Eric, I think Nicola might have said, would be a fantastic prime minister, just in my humble opinion. Now I'm going to, before we go, we've just got a bit of time. I have to mention the haka. Why? Because it's not really my thing anymore. I loved the haka like every, you know, red-blooded Kiwi. But of late, I have not liked the haka. It's been overused. It's become this ideological thing to me. I don't enjoy it. But a couple of things I want to do point out. I see the Warriors say they are likely to resist calls to break out their new haka as part of a regular in their NRL game preparation. Now, to be fair, I didn't see this haka. I'm not really a Warriors go the Waz gal. But I had to look it up when I read this, and I'll get to that. Now, I was spearheaded by co-captain James Fisher-Harris. The Auckland side unveiled their specially composed pre-game ritual for the first time before last week's win over competition leaders Penrith. Was it last week or was it this week? Last week, sorry. Yeah, it was. Over the Penrith Panthers in the Indigenous round. Some Australian commentators said it should be repeated as often as possible, not just for the annual event. But Fisher-Harris says when the time is right, it's not for him to say, but for the whole team. He did say that they've got cultural advisors. Of course they have. And it's been in the works for a long time. And, of course, the haka is synonymous with the All Blacks, who perform their traditional kamate, or their kapa o paungo, which is not my favourite, I have to say. I still like the kamate. Now, other national teams, but not all, have also embraced haka as part of their game day build-up. While Super Rugby sides tend to embrace haka as part of their game day build-up. While Super Rugby sides tend to save theirs for rare international fixtures against touring teams. Some Olympic campaigns have been criticised for what some say is the devaluing of the haka by overperforming it. I must admit, it does look a bit funny when, you know, you've got a bunch of cyclists, you know, bang out the haka or some swimmers. But, I mean, you know, no one owns it. Players have been very protective of outside influences trying to dictate when and where the haka takes place. Now, occasionally, the All Blacks have had to perform the haka off-field for their own benefit. One very well-documented example
was the 2016 haka controversy involving

0: Wales in Cardiff. The All Blacks performed the haka under the grandstand at the Principality Stadium rather than on the field after the pre-match schedule did not allow for it, if you remember that. Coach Andrew Webster, if we go back to the Warriors, says haka has its place and time because it's special and it should be used at those times. But he did admit things are evolving. As I said, I'm not a Warriors. I do not like the Warriors. I'm just not. I don't watch their games. So I suppose that says I'm not a fan. Now, I had to go and have a look at this haka that was performed in front of the Penrith Panthers game. A lot of flicking tongues. An unusual move that I thought at the beginning looked like the guys were riding a motorbike with monkey bar handles. It was a very strange, both arms up. Unusual. But then, you know, I obviously don't understand its nuance. Now, one haka, though, and the reason I'm mentioning this, I have to say, one haka that did actually move me strangely was Ma'anonu in Durban on Wednesday morning, our time. If you haven't seen it, I didn't see the game, but if you haven't seen it, watch it. I mean, he's now 44. I mean, he's an old fella, really, by, you know, professional rugby standards. Of course, former All Black, and he's playing for the Sharks, facing the All Blacks. After our guys performed their haka, Nonu steps out by himself. His hair is what I call the predator haircut, you know, kind of shaved high. It's got dreads. Some are red, some are yellow, some are green, so really striking. And he went down on a knee and he performed, I think, one of the most powerful hakas I've seen, solo. The crowd was quiet at first. I think they weren't quite sure, why is this man doing it by himself? And then they roared with support. And what I loved is when the camera went to the faces of the All Blacks, they were all respectful. In fact, some of them looked moved and scared. You know, saw the Adam's apple, big swallows. I found it beautiful. And that is when a haka's got mana. Nonu had never previously been on the receiving end of an All Blacks haka, of course. He played 103 tests for New Zealand, so this was a pretty extraordinary moment for him. And apparently he initially said he didn't want to do it because he didn't want to make the moment about himself, which is so humble and beautiful. But then he talked to quite a few people who said, look, but it's the right thing to do. And he did it, and boy, stunning. The All Blacks went on to win 54-0. But if you saw it, I got quite emotional watching it. Leah, the haka was superb. The haka is superb, sorry, when we win bronze at the SEA Games. Done with the tongue sticking out of skinny white people. Oh, no. Stop it. Jason says, Leah, I'm embarrassed by the haka now. I performed it myself as a young representative rugby player, but it's lost its mana. I think the All Blacks should stop doing it, and TJ ruined it for me. Yeah. Actually, that could be my turning point, Jason, as well. Yeah. Leah, how ironic that Nicola Griggs says that Erica is not PM material. Well, she isn't a woman's minister either. She doesn't know what a woman is and is totally against the Man and Woman Bill from Mon. I know! That's what I'm saying, Mon. It's you know, this woman is, she doesn't like real women. She doesn't like Erica as PM, even though she's a good friend of mine. Erica as PM, even though she's a good friend of mine. She doesn't know what a woman is, and she's a minister for women. Leah, in a previous life, I served, hang on, I've got to watch with your blooming texts, mister, although I appreciate them. Leah, minister for women, is there a minister for men? No. Hey, I'm going to grab the last break, team. Otherwise, we get in trouble, get my hand smacked. Back shortly on the
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7: The Right Honourable Winston Peters, leader of New Zealand First, warmly invites you and your family to his public meetings in Blenheim and Nelson. 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
9: Leah, I got to agree that Nicola Grigg is a bit of a strange one. I wonder if she'll show up for the inaugural raising of the women's suffrage flag outside Parliament. Got confirmation today that the Speaker has approved for it to be flown at Parliament on or near September 19th. Katrina, that's fantastic news. About bloody time, right? Every other flag's up there. Trans, Pride. Oh, that's fantastic. Yeah, Nicola might not be happy with that. But that is great news. Nearly out of time, Kelly. I advise you, not that I would ever tell you what to do, but have a look at Ma'anonu's haka.
10: Yeah.
9: From the game against the All Blacks.
10: I'm going to have to. Even you describing it kind of moved me in a way.
9: Well, it was kind of strange because, I mean, I saw the story about the... about the Warriors, they've got this new one which they brought out, and I mean I watched it again and I thought it was it didn't move me at all, but then I saw Ma'anonu and I didn't see the All Blacks game, so yeah, I just YouTubed it, and I thought, gosh, I must be tired because my eyes are getting teary.
10: Someone's cutting onions.
9: Yeah, and I was thinking, I was blinking away going, no, I'm actually getting quite moved by this.
10: But that's the reaction that the haka used to have for all of us, right? And yeah. Someone mentioned just before it was the turning point was when TJ Pettinutter made it ideological and made it all this and that and political.
9: To make his
10: that absolutely ruined it.
9: About Titiriti.
10: Yeah. Yep. And I can't explain that to you. You'll know, some people will know what I mean. But that's the very thing. We always used to have a lump in our throat. We'd have tears in our eyes. You could tell that we were going to win the game by how the haka, how full of mana it was. And just, man, it got you going. It literally gave you chills down your spine, even though you're a Kiwi and you watch it every time.
9: I mean,
10: you know?
9: Literally, we used to have, All Blacks parties at the house, no matter what, even the wee hours of the morning, we'd get people around here and I'd be doing a big breakfast.
10: You do not miss the haka.
9: No, exactly. And you'd be like in the kitchen, like, I don't know, making drinks, getting drinks, making food, and someone would be like, the haka's on.
10: It's on.
9: And people are running from the bathroom and...

0: jumping over couches.
1: Couches and sitting there just watching it. I mean, it was...
0: Yeah.
1: But yeah, But I think Ma'a's has brought, you know, made me remember. But it was his. It was him.
0: I just, when I think of Ma'a Nonu, awesome player back in the days, awesome, legendary. But yeah. I saw him one time at the Porirua Mall in the food court. when he was the height of his fame in the Hurricanes team and the All Blacks, and man, all I can say is that man is hungry. At the time, I've never seen a bigger plate of food, and this—I mean, good on him. I don't care. I mean, geez, I'm not small, but man, he was stacking away the fried rice. I loved it. I was like, oh my god, it's Ma'a Nonu, man. I
1: would have gone right through. I mean, fuel.
0: Yeah,
1: he was fueling the body.
0: Absolutely, that man was on fire, and I've never also seen someone shovel it in so fast. It wasn't disgusting to watch. It was impressive. So good for him.
1: Yeah. Finally, Dave says, Lear, I just watched Ma'a's haka. You're right. He looks great for 44.
0: You.
1: Also, if Gail is still listening, the weather is beautiful, warm and calm in Kapiti, says Dave.
0: Yes, it's what I told her too. It's been a beautiful day on the Kapiti Coast. So.
1: Hey, look, great day. I've really enjoyed today. It's been, it's been a good week. And thank you, Kelly. Have a great weekend, everybody. We will be back on Monday. Until then, have a good time. Enjoy. Look after yourselves, and we'll see you soon on the platform.
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3: In this update, National is backing its pledge to fit out Christchurch Hospital's third tower if it's re-elected. Health NZ says the tower, announced by the Labor government in 2020, is on track to be finished this year. It was meant to open with 64 beds with capacity for 160 more, but National's promising it'll deliver 96 when wards are operating early next year. Banks Peninsula MP Vanessa Weenink says it will help free up emergency departments.
4: This is one of the things that we're actually delivering. Labor talked about it, but they aren't delivering what is actually needed. We've listened to what the clinicians say is needed, and we're delivering.
3: And Labor's taking the credit for National's Christchurch Hospital announcement. Opposition leader Chris Hipkin says it appears National's rediscovered the South.
5: The tower block was built by Labor. It's another example of something that probably could have been done by now.
3: Some nurses at Auckland's Waitakere Hospital say they're unable to give patients the care they deserve because of chronic underfunding and understaffing. Health professionals, locals and politicians gathered in Henderson last night to share their experiences. Nurses' organisation delegate Neil Warrington says in the rehab ward, there's much less of an emphasis on rehabilitation.
6: The nurses just don't have time to do the exercises with the patients, do the extra walking, take that time to let them relearn how to wash and shower and dress and eat.
3: Corrections says the armed man shot dead by officers at Auckland Sylvia Park Shopping Centre had been serving community detention but hadn't breached his curfew. The man approached the mall carrying an air rifle he'd stolen from Gun City in Penrose yesterday afternoon before police shot him. The mall is open today with police on site. Auckland City District Commander Superintendent Sunny Patel says officers will be stationed in the area over the coming week. He says teams are reviewing CCTV and speaking to witnesses to understand what unfolded. That's news.
2: 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We'll be right back.

0: Good morning. It's Friday. We made it. What a wild week. Big show for you today. David Seymour, the ACT Party leader, live. We're talking tax. Chris Bishop on his very clear and totally unreported message to activist judges in New Zealand. Don Brash, former National Party leader, and Bob McCroskey pick over a wild week with Free Speech Fridays. And find out who the bangers, the wieners, and the burnt sausages of the week are with Beard Brothers, the Friday Fryer. That is after 9 o'clock. Also, your calls, your views. All right, you're with the platform. We're going to get straight into an interview this morning because our guest has a busy, busy schedule. But important issues to discuss here. No, not what happened in the National Party caucus room. I think we can start moving on from that. But what post-election might be coming out of, well, the working Kiwi's pay packet or out of your wallet by way of tax? We've had Troy Bowker, businessman and tax expert, picking apart the tax policies of the Labor Party and the Opportunity Party. Slightly scary propositions for the working New Zealander. And we have the National Party saying no new taxes for working Kiwis, but that leaves Nicola Willis some wiggle room. What is a potential coalition partner of the National Party, the ACT Party, think on tax, and where are they going to draw the line? We're joined by David Seymour, the party's leader now. David, good morning. Thank you for the time you're spending with us this morning.
1: Good morning.
0: Where are you on tax? Where is ACT on tax?
1: Well, there's already too much tax, and we can't afford as households and businesses to pay more tax. So we start with the assumption of no new taxes.
0: Are there any riders on that? Is that for hard-working Kiwis or for working New Zealanders? Or full stop, no new taxes?
1: No. We start with the assumption of no new taxes. It's that simple. And I think, if you look at something like a bank tax, and people say, oh, we don't like banks, they'll pay. But the truth is that banks only have one source of money. Ultimately, it all comes from the customer. So if you put a tax on banks, then they will pay. Or people say, oh, well, we'll put a tax on accommodation. And, foreign tourists will pay, so that's okay. Well, actually, that's not true. Because if you increase the price of accommodation in New Zealand, then at the margin, tourists will come here less and the revenue of the accommodation...
0: Well, 69% of bed nights, accommodation bed nights in New Zealand are already domestic spend.
1: Yep, so even that will be partly, on your figures, substantially a tax on New Zealanders. But I just make the point that even for the other 31%, when the government issues a tax, the cost of it is split between the buyer and the seller. And you can go into the economics of who pays how much. It depends on the elasticity of supply and demand. We don't need to talk about that this morning. But the simple fact is that it's wrong to say that someone else will pay this tax. And this is how all taxes start. This is why we're opposed to new taxes, because you look at income tax. 1891, they brought in an income tax of 5%, and it was only on incomes over £300, which at that time was enough to buy a decent villa in Grey Lynn. And unfortunately, now income tax is on all of us, and up to 39%. So it's spread to everybody, and it's eight times higher. That's what happens when you introduce a new tax. Now, admittedly, that's taken 130 years. But even if you imagine the Brightline test, National introduced it. That was a mistake. Labor came in, and as the ACT Party predicted, it went to 5 years and then 10 years that you couldn't buy and sell a house without paying the Brightline test tax. Then we've come back into power and put it back to 2 years again, so that eventually the government will change and be back at 5 or 10 years, and it'll probably end up there in the long term. So I just make the point, if you don't like paying taxes, don't introduce a new one, because every time a politician introduces a new tax, it grows.
0: Yeah. All right. So, I mean, is that a bottom line for you in a coalition negotiation?
1: Well, as much as anything can be, because ultimately people want you to take... Well, as much as anything can be, because ultimately people want you to take tough positions, but they also want the government to work and keep the other guys out. So, yep, with that obvious political reality behind it. And we've got form on this. You know, this government, if it wasn't for ACT, we would have had that bed tax. We would have had that bank tax. And they also would have put a stamp duty on foreigners buying homes, which was the National Party's policy, you might remember.
2: Yeah.
1: We said, no, we're not going to support that. Because you know why? Because everyone says, oh, well, just put a stamp duty on foreigners buying homes. You know, foreigners can pay, they're rich. Well, okay, sure. But two things. Number one, as I mentioned with the bed tax, it's not just going to be paid by the foreigners. It's going to reduce the amount of money that the seller gets. So if the seller is a New Zealander,

0: are going to pay. So it's not just a tax on foreigners. And number two, if this government can introduce a stamp duty, how much do you want to bet that in 10 years' time, and at some point there will have been another Labor government in the next 10 years, I mean, let's not kid ourselves, we're not Saddam Hussein here, then they will say, we've got a spending problem, we need more money, and there'll be a stamp duty on all houses over a certain value for New Zealanders, and give it another few years, and it'll be a stamp duty on everybody. So, the first rule of new taxes, do not introduce a new tax, because every time you do, they grow, and eventually they're on everybody. And the other thing that introducing new taxes does is it takes off the pressure to make better use of the money that the government currently has. The government has...
1: Yeah, well, my question was, you're into balancing the books and fiscal responsibility. Mm. If the government hasn't got more income, there's only one thing they can give, and that is expenditure. So where are you going to cut?
0: Well, let's start with the number of ministers and departments. 18 ministers would be a fine number. We currently have 30, although the National Party seem to be losing a few, so maybe they're implementing our policy already without realising it. So let's cut the number of ministers.
1: How much money do you save in that? Come on, give me a figure.
0: I think you'll save billions, and here's why it'll be billions.
1: Billions by cutting a few ministers?
0: Yep. Yep, because we're also going to cut the number of departments. And here's the transformation that we're creating. Instead of a minister being a communications device, like I'm the minister for hunting and fishing, or I'm the minister for Auckland, or I'm the minister for the South Island, you transform what it means to be a minister. One minister has one department, because we'd also halve the number of departments from 39 down to 19. All of a sudden, a minister is a person who's responsible for getting value for money from a department. At the moment, a minister is someone who's responsible for giving the impression that the government cares about something, like ethnic affairs or whatever. Imagine if we had a smaller group of ministers whose job was, here's your budget, you're allowed to fire the chief executive, by the way, that'll change a few things, and here's your targets. And that's all you do. You just have one department, and your job is to get value for taxpayer money. At the moment, we've got an organisation called MBIE. Nobody can tell you what the purpose of it is. There's 23 ministers that are theoretically in charge of some fragment of it. I don't know what the chief executive does in the morning, but she certainly doesn't report to one minister because she has... it's changed. It's a he now. Meanwhile, they're introducing some sort of new cultural training because nobody's in charge of MBIE. So, I actually think we could save billions, not because the minister's salaries are billions, they're not, not because the number of departments and the chief executives are billions, they're not, but if you change the whole structure of government, then yes, I believe we can save billions.
1: All right, so no new taxes, full stop. Do you think National intends to introduce a bed tax and a bank tax? Do you think they've deliberately left wiggle room for that?
0: Well, they'd like to. I mean, it'll depend on, if we want no new taxes, then party vote act. But I also just say this morning we have launched a policy that will put this bed tax issue to bed. We have a very simple policy that says, instead of spending the next 2 years trying to design, implement and legislate a new tax that will put costs on to Kiwis as well as foreign tourists, let's make sure that for every bed night that a council records, and this is actually already recorded by Statistics New Zealand, so we know how many bed nights, just give that council a buck. And that means that Auckland would get about $8 million. It means Queenstown would get about $5 million based on last year's number of bed nights at hotels and motels in their jurisdiction. It would cost the government $40 million overall, which, to put in context, is about, $40 million when you consider we increase government spending by...
1: How much would it cost to administer that?
0: $2,000. Well, I would say that you'd have to have the records, you'd have to look up the records that already exist. I could find them on the internet right now. And then you'd have to multiply that number by $1, and then you'd have to...
1: How many bureaucrats would that take? How many bureaucrats? How many full-time equivalent pen pushers would that take?
0: I think you could do it for, I'd just get them in for 1 month a year, so one twelfth of an FTE. Whereas if you have a bed tax, then every business in the country is going to have to file a new tax, and I suspect that it will take dozens, if not hundreds, of workers at the IRD to enforce the bed tax. And if not a substantial part of the revenue that a bed tax brings in will be lost in administration, whereas the ACT Party's proposal of a local tourism dividend, $1 per bed night from the central government money that it's already collecting, that money can go to the local council so they can pay for the infrastructure and the major events and the impacts of tourism on the area.
1: All right. That is a very clear position, and I thank you for laying it out for us. We're hoping to have Nicola Willis on next week to further define what a working Kiwi is and what a new tax is, because there is, I think there is some wiggle room there.
0: Presumably somebody who doesn't use a bank or has never stayed in a motel or hotel in New Zealand.
1: Or an Airbnb, that's right. David, I also want to ask you, did you see 2 weeks ago, or have you been made aware of the text of a speech, and Chris Bishop is on the program lately, a speech that Chris Bishop gave to a collection of lawyers in Auckland about
0: the... Yes, I am. It is a beautiful, beautiful piece of speech writing.
1: Do you get what he's saying? I thought it was very underreported, but very important in the context of many of the issues facing New Zealand around race relations.
0: I shared it on my Twitter X account, and I just said a must read from Chris Bishop. And I know platform listeners that generally inform voters who are interested in these issues of the role of the judiciary. And the points he makes that the court's role is to apply general principles to specific circumstances. The court's role is not to make public policy decisions. And the reason for that, he gives a very practical reason. He says, look, the courts do not have the kind of ability to get feedback and input from the public about what public policy decisions should be made. Now, you know, if the judges were getting constant feedback on public opinion, I'd be very worried, because that might bias how they apply their specific their general principles to specific cases. On the other hand, the parliament, our job is to get feedback, and however imperfect we may be, our job is to get feedback. The other thing that Bishop did, which I think was very good in his speech, is he showed some real humility and said, look, we're not just here to have a go at you, judges. The Parliament needs to lift its game, and I quite agree with that. You just look at the treaty clauses. Over the last 20 years, there's been about 20 different formulations of the Crown's responsibility and the treaty put into law. And of course, if you're an activist judge, that's your happy place, because you can take all these different wordings from Parliament and make it out to be whatever you want.
1: All right. Look, so support for that speech. I'm looking forward to that interview later on. I just want to ask...
0: if you're listening to this, go to the Beehive website and just scroll down till you see speeches and have a look for it. It's worth it.
1: All right. Who have you got standing in Kaipara? Is that Simon Court?
0: It is Simon Court, yeah.
1: Well, geez, how's he feeling? Because things have been shaken up there by Mr. Pink's departure.
0: Well, I tell you what, the number one issue in Kaipara, as far as I can tell, and I don't claim to know the area intimately, but it's an area of massive growth with huge challenges around infrastructure. Simon Court is the only person in Parliament who's actually built a road. I mean, he's a civil engineer. He's project managed major projects in roading and waste management, which... you know, it may not sound sexy, but it's exactly what Kaipara needs. And Kaipara Ki Mahu Rangi could do a hell of a lot worse than selecting Simon Court as his MP. And you know that he's going to be respected in his caucus, and he's going to do a very good job, not only in his own area, but he is a Westie, so that's a good start. And he's going to do a good job in Parliament as well as at home. So, you know what? You could do much worse than have Simon Court up there.
1: Yeah. Look, just one other thing someone's asked me to ask. Hastings District Council, we had an interview with one of their district councillors yesterday. despite the public voting against Maori wards there. They've gone ahead yesterday and appointed a non-elected iwi representative to every one of their subcommittees. Any thoughts on that?
0: Well, they won't have any voting rights, and
1: they do.
0: Rather than the change we're making. Well, no, we're changing the law so they don't.
1: Yeah. Oh, they'll still be getting paid.
0: Look, unfortunately, councils employ a lot of people and pay them. They probably shouldn't. But, the critical change here that ACT has made, driven by Cameron Luxton, is that if you're on one of these subcommittees, you don't have voting rights. So it's still annoying. I dream of a world where we don't have to have this kind of posturing in local government or any other institution for that matter. But I have to say, we have moved the dial on this and we have made change. And I know that there are frustrations out there, and that's why it's important just to sometimes remember the changes we have made.
1: Yeah, and I take it your leadership's safe, David?
0: Well, you just never know. I mean, it's been a dangerous week for leaders, but certainly, unless there's some enormous plot that I guess I'd be the last to know.
1: Oh, you've got to ask Thomas Coughlin. He'll give you the heads up.
0: I should actually. I'll ask Thomas Coughlin and see how we're going.
1: Hey, I thank you very much indeed for your time this morning. A lot of positive feedback on the no new taxes message that you've delivered. Thank you for your time.
0: Bye.
1: David Seymour, the ACT Party League. Well, that's it. And we were going to have Nicola Willis on Wednesday, but she was busy at a meeting or preparing for a meeting. Did you hear back from them yesterday? The
2: best you can do is Thursday next week.
1: Thursday next week. My God, it's like waiting for
2: Godot. She's a busy lady.
1: It's like waiting for Godot. Was she off sick this week or something? Said she was on leave.
2: Her press sec was on leave.
1: Oh, her press secretary was on leave.
2: Yeah.
1: Well, Jesus Christ. Okay, thank you. Thank you. But Bella, we better take a break.
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1: All right, David Seymour, next Prime Minister. Who else answers your questions openly? Not Winston, that's for sure, says one text. What do you think of that? Just no new taxes. Do you like the sound of that? It is pretty unambiguous, but this idea every region puts in how many bed nights it's had and the region gets a dollar and then it can spend it on something. Well, why not just give a dollar? Why not give a tax break to the people running the Airbnb and the hotel and then they'd cook their... But why do we need to even do it? If a region wants to have hotels, it approves hotels and the hotels work and people come and pay and that's it. Why does the government need to be bloody involved at all? I mean, it's like this ridiculous thing of us paying for some has-been, Robbie Williams, paying millions for him to come out here and sing a bunch of songs. And he's just bought a $37 million house in Hollywood. Jeez, and we're subsidising him. Sean, once again, ACT betrays New Zealand, brushes off the Hastings Council stuff. No, what he said was they won't have voting rights once the changes they've pushed for are put into law and Simon Watts and National have accepted what Cameron Luxon was pushing them to do. Why not pass a one-clause bill banning Maoris? No. What, banning Maoris from council? That would clearly be racist, you idiot. Banning? Well, no, you don't ban. You say they can't vote and no, you know, non-elected person can vote on a council committee. A bit more crystal clear than fobbing us with, oh, they can't vote, says Damien. Sean, how can a press secretary be on leave 85 days before an election? Interesting, because the press secretaries don't work for the political party, they work for parliamentary services. Very interesting, unless you're employed by the party, and then there are rules. I'm just telling you, there are rules. It's not the tax, Sean, it's how they waste it. Thank you for the question. Cheers, that's Grant in Hawke's Bay. Sean, the biggest problem is the wasteful spending and the ever-growing social welfare system. Additionally, time to means test super, then no new taxes would be needed, says Tony. Can I tell you, I've asked Troy Bowker, who is kind of de facto become our tax expert. Troy's going to have a look at National at bed taxes and stuff. And I'm looking forward to his report on that. Sean, sorry, Seymour, but I don't subscribe to libertarian economics. I'll stick with New Zealand First, a much more balanced approach, which looks after Kiwis first, says Jesse. Okay. You're all getting tribal, aren't you? How much does it cost to have free tampons at the IRD and how many other departments are doing the same? Legitimate question. Look, interesting feedback on that. Good on David Seymour for fronting, answering every question I asked him. And gives you a preview of how important this speech that Chris Bishop gave as Attorney General a couple of weeks ago. You hear David Seymour singing his praises. That's a relatively rare thing amongst politicians from different parties. All right, you are on the platform. Let's catch up on a couple of other stories. Look, firstly, I'm going to start with just a little bit of an apology. Not for falling down the Luxon's getting rolled rabbit hole. That was a real story. I do want to observe quite strangely that Thomas Coughlin and the, you know, Labour-friendly journalist who've basically been trying to get rid of Luxon and destabilise National and destroy the coalition government, they actually unwittingly, I think, have given Luxon the huge victory. That coup would have succeeded if it had stayed under wraps for another couple of days. And I got to say, I wouldn't want to be up against Chris Luxon in a bar fight. Because there's an old adage, if you're going to be in a bar fight or a brawl, the thing is you hit the other guy first. You always get in the first punch, and if it's a sucker punch, boom, all the better. And that other one, never hit a man when he's down, that is always the best time to hit him. Because he can't hit you back. So Luxon got wind on Monday night of what was going down and, you know, then called the meeting on Wednesday, but that was the first punch. He threw the first punch. They got nowhere near the conspirators, and of course it was more than just Chris Pink. They got nowhere near lining their ducks up, getting written commitments from people. So Luxon heard, I think from Thomas Coughlin, because someone in the plotters' camp leaked, He heard that it was on. He called the special meeting. They didn't have time to get their stuff together. Bang, it fell over. That is hitting the other guy first in a bar fight. And it shows a certain amount of rat cunning from Chris Luxon that I find, to be honest, admirable. So in a strange way, the mainstream media saved Luxon, and despite all the gnashing and all the commentary saying he's still fatally wounded, no, he's not. He's seen them off, and they won't do it again, and he got them all to shamefacedly stand behind him, looking like recalcitrant schoolchildren. So there's that. And I also note that people are now picking over the, you know, people who aren't really journalists are picking over the commentators are picking over the sort of downstream what happened inside cabinet. I don't care. It's over. Let's move on. I do want to apologise, and I want to apologise to my mum and my sister. On Wednesday, the Wednesday morning I spent down at Parliament on the tiles, I was meant to be helping my sister move mum from my sister's place into respite care in Kilburnie, our hotspot weather location. And I said, I can't, I've got to go down to Parliament, I'm going to be busy all morning. And I just reflected on this yesterday, and I'm going to go and see mum this afternoon when I get off work, see what the new digs at Rita Rangers. She's only there for 2 weeks, a bit of respite care, because my sister's been doing it hard with mum for the last couple of years. And I think I should have done that, and I kind of let my family down because I got obsessed with something that really wasn't about the reality of my life. And I just, it reminded me that we've all got to keep things in perspective, and the real things we do in the life, in our lives, the people we love, the people we care for, is much more important than knowing the latest blow-by-blow of what might be happening at the Beehive or in a caucus meeting somewhere. So sorry, Mum. Sorry, Paddy. I did let you down, and probably for not that great a reason. So mea culpa. Mea culpa on that one, and I'm looking forward to seeing you this afternoon, Mum. Sean, you're dead right, Sean. Luxon acted admirably. Well, he fought his corner. And, you know, it's always good to fight your corner. It's even better if you win, isn't it? Isn't it? Luxon did what John Key told him to. It was Key's birthday on the weekend, team talk with Key. And then, bam, Luxon's still a gentle guy, kittens, or et cetera. No, he's not. He's a street fighter. Sean, Luxon's reputation as chief executive of Air New Zealand was of absolute ruthlessness, and it was. But strangely enough, it was people inside the conspiratorial camp who leaked to the media, who then go running off to Luxon instead of shutting up and thinking, oh, it's on and I'll get the scoop when it's on. And Luxon, bang, oh, I'm not having any of that. Let's call the bastards out. Luxo would always win in a bar fight because he would be sober. That's good, Dave. Yeah, that is actually, not that I've been in a lot of bar fights, but I've always found being a little bit pissed always helps because let's just not go there. Morning, Sean. What New Zealand needs is a doge. Dismantling unnecessary government spending would dismiss the need for any taxes for probably a generation or more, says Dave. Whangarei. No, Bella can say Whangarei, Whangarei, Whangarei, any way she wants. Okay? It's out. That's platform usage. Luxon would always win in a bar fight because he would... Oh, they've already sent me that. Luxon becomes Sun Chu overnight. No, he's not, but just in brutal terms, you've seen what's happened this week. Well reflected, Sean. Family is so important. Cheers, Warwick. Tried sending you the video of TVNZ weather inserting anti-Winston national images into weather pre the last election. Oh, okay. Election, oh, okay. Well said, sir. The media are bloody shocking. And yes, you fell into the trap. I turned you off on that day. Cheers, Jody. Well, I just looked and I looked back at the week and I said, that's, you know, hanging around at the tiles and going to that press conference, 3 or 4 hours of my life I'll never get back. And I should have been helping my sister and my mum. And I'd said I would, and then I cancelled, and I just feel like a bit of a shite. I really do. You've got to do what's important. And look, we're told, the media, everything online. Oh, this is important. You must read this. You must click on that. I'm just going to be honest. A lot of the time it isn't. A lot of the time the people around you are important and we ignore them, or we don't give them the love or the attention that we deserve, or we don't give ourselves the love and attention that we deserve.

0: Sean, you are right regarding what is the most important aspect in our lives. The most precious things are seen by the heart, not by the eyes. Thanks, folks. Morning, Sean. Think it's John Key's 65th birthday, so he's now eligible for National Super, and I'm sure he'll pull it. He's not that sorted yet. But not Whangarei. Did you say Whangarei?
1: No, I said Whangarei.
0: Whangarei. Whangarei will do. Whatever's good with you, Bella. Yes, Sean, your mum's public apology is the best thing you went to know, and hindsight, etc. I'm sure family understands all the best. Well, they were lovely about it, but I think I was a bit of a... It was a bad call. Sean, it's funny how Luxem was ruthless at Air New Zealand. They made huge profits. The staff got profit share, and the airline flew to new destinations, says Grant. Yeah, he also didn't have to deal with the global fuel crisis. Dave, mate, how are you?
2: I'm well, mate. I'm well. I'm just... I'm disgusted, though. I'm absolutely disgusted in the National Party.
0: Why?
2: Well, if you're going to do this, you know, like it's the old saying, if you're going to hit the king, you better kill the king.
0: Yeah.
2: And these idiots, you know, what they're doing is actually very, very important, because if they can't get their act together, Labor are going to win the election, and that's a disaster. Now, I think the National Party are a bunch of idiots, but they're a safer bunch of idiots than the Labor Party.
0: Yeah.
2: And you know, they're playing around shuffling deck chairs on a Titanic, and they can't get their game together. If they were going to do this, they should have been 100%.
0: But it's all over. They have got it all together, Dave.
2: Oh, they have not.
0: They all bent the knee. Chris Bishop, Erica Stanford, they all ran down to that little stand up and stood there. Like, they'd all just had their asses whacked by the headmaster. And they're very naughty, naughty boys and girls.
2: After this, nobody believes that Luxem is a wonderful leader that they couldn't see before.
0: Do you have to? Does it make any difference whether you think he is or not, Dave? He's the meanest, mofo in the National Party caucus. And that's for real.
2: He's the meanest mofo and a bunch of simpering, grovelling whelps.
0: Okay, then don't vote National.
2: Yeah, I'm not going to, but the problem is a lot of people who were sort of in the middle who think, you know, Chippy's maybe a bit wet, would maybe have voted National, are now going, oh, now they look how pathetic.
0: Well, are they? I don't know that they are. I think the battle lines were drawn and it's a close election. I think Labor's leaving votes to opportunity. And if National's losing votes, they're going to the right anyway. They're going to ACT, or they're going to New Zealand First.
2: I don't know. There's, like, for you and I, you know, it's a choice between National, Labor and ACT. But for...
0: A bunch of people for me, it's a choice between the Cannabis Party or McGillicuddy Serious.
2: True, yeah. Okay. I forgot you were...
0: Yeah, I don't...
2: Special circumstances, yeah. But, you know, but, I mean, for the people around me, it's National... New Zealand First ACT, right?
0: Okay.
2: And so when National do pathetic things, it becomes New Zealand First ACT.
0: Yeah.
2: But there is a big... I mean, most people are in the middle, and most people are going, oh, it's a choice between New Zealand and Labor... National and Labor, or
0: Point out that Chris Luxon is a more preferred Prime Minister than Hipkins.
2: Yeah, what's his rating at the moment?
0: Luxon or Hipkins?
2: Luxon.
0: Well, look, let's say around between 16 and 18, depending on what poll. And Chippy's 14 and 15, depending what poll.
2: God, isn't that terrible? You know, one person that's 40, 50
0: But we need. But we're not voting for an emperor, Dave. We're not voting for, you know, Hail Caesar, are we?
2: It would be nice if we had an option that was, you know, compelling, isn't it?
0: I don't know. I'm not that into cults of personality. They don't tend to work out so well. Ask the Germans in the 1930s.
2: Well, yeah. Ask us after Jacinda.
0: Yeah. Or Muldoon.
2: Yeah.
0: You know?
2: Was Muldoon pretty popular, was he?
0: In his day, mate. In his day. Oh, Rob. They loved him. Rob's Mob, they were cool. And Rob him and Cam.
2: You've got to hand that to him. I remember when he was just the MP for wherever, and they said, "Oh, is he going to be a thorn in the side of the National Party?" And he just said, "No, just a little prick."
0: Yeah, Dave, I understand your frustration, but I think Luxon ends.

0: the week rather well. Matt, I'll be with you soon. We've got to take a break.
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6: The Right Honourable Winston Peters, leader of New Zealand First, warmly invites you and your family to his public meetings in Blenheim and Nelson. 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
0: All right. Sean, what's Dave on? You tried to help him get perspective, but he must understand the only correct question in the election is which other party of the coalition gets your party vote if you've gone off national, which many have. Look, I think everyone say, oh, look, he'll be fatally wounded, Luxon. Bullshit. And you guys are calling it the way you see it, and you're the best commentators because you're the voters. And a lot of people are saying, new respect for Luxon. Rachel says, well, I'm going to, in the last 4 weeks, my vote has swung back to the Nats. Winston has shown me he's only chasing where the votes are. This failed coup has increased my respect for Luxon. I don't particularly like him, but I admire him for holding it all together. Imagine the chaos if it had happened in a left-wing party. I agree with Dave, Luxon won, but at what cost? But what cost? He kicked the ass of everyone who was coming from him. That's no cost at all. Disappointed in National for wasting this opportunity. No National had a vote, and Luxo won. Sean, you know how they have a pizza watch for war in Washington? We need a latte watch for depressed journos in Welly. I see Helen Clark called the National Party caucus meeting the last supper for Luxon. And there you go. There is the proof of my philosophy. She said it was all over for him. Bingo, it wasn't. That is the whatever Helen says or does, you say or do the opposite and you will be in good stead. But at least I was worried about it because I hadn't heard anything coming out of your mouth, any trash talk from her for a few days. Sean, at least you're big enough and mature enough for self-reflection. I think you need to mentor Stuart Nash on this. Welsh said, Sean, prime ministers come and go. They are a tenner penny, but only you only have one mum. Thanks, Neil. That's what I was thinking. Matt, sorry for making you wait, mate. How are you?
8: Yeah, good. Good morning, Mr. Plunkett. I'm just about

0: first. There you go.
1: Never mind, Sean. What's done is done. So, never mind. But I'm of the contrary view to you today. I think in the people I'm talking to is that it has pushed more people towards ACT or New Zealand First, particularly New Zealand First. And the reason why I say that is what I consider the short-term thinkers versus the long-term thinkers. The one thing that Luxem did in his favour was he didn't take any questions. He came out solid and said, that's what we're doing. See you later. Yeah. Bye-bye. I turned around and walked off the stage. It's the first time, because once he gets into debates with the journalists, they just eat him for breakfast and he looks like an idiot. But what I call the long-term thinker, Sean, you know, there's no way that that guy that's resigned, Chris Pink or whatever his name is, there's no way that it was just him.
0: Oh, and no. No. There was clearly, and I had gotten the feeling, this didn't start on Monday. It started the week before on the Friday, and I'm not going to reveal any of my sources, but there was something on and it was brewing away.
1: And that doesn't go away, Sean. That's what I'm saying. There's definitely disunity within the party, right?
0: I'll tell you what. 80 days out from the election, that was the last shot, and they blew it. And they proved by their incompetence in mounting this challenge, and the fact that someone leaked to the media, they didn't deserve to win.
1: No, but just think about it. Hear me out here for a minute. Like, if you think about this logically, long term, what does this say and do for the National Party? Right? Okay, they're going to run Chris Luxem through to the election, and yep, if we get a coalition government like what we've got now, how long is it going to be during that next term before there's another attack on his leadership? The reality is that there's obviously disunity within the party, and there's some people that don't want him there. And in my opinion, looking at it logically, you know, you why would you vote for a party that's like that, that's got disharmony in amongst it? You want a party of unity.
0: Every party's got some level of disharmony, though they haven't.
1: Yeah, but Sean, they've had two leadership challenges within the last 4 weeks, 6 weeks, or whatever it is, you know.
0: Both have been resolved in favour of the incumbent.
1: Oh, absolutely. Yeah, I'll give him that, and I agree with you, but I would have loved to have seen him gone. You know, like, what do you reckon, Sean, just as a guess, I don't know, how many people listen to the platform? 100,000 people a day? 200,000 a day?
0: Probably
1: I don't
0: more,
1: know.
0: We get about 2.5 million social media interactions a month.
1: Yeah, well, let's say you've got a couple of 100,000 people listening to the radio, your station right now. You've got a leader of the main party, the Prime Minister of New Zealand, who will not engage with a host who's dealing with 100 or 200,000 people on a daily basis. What does that tell you about this person?
0: He's scared shitless about the top party. They won't come near.
1: You know, it's just a joke. Like, it really is a joke. You know, the guys, they should have rolled him. They should have rolled them and put Simeon Brown in there. And I think they would have. I think if they'd done that, they would have had a massive swing. You know, I was talking
0: but,
1: to a swing
0: but here's
1: yesterday.
0: My point, Matt. There's no. Who cares if you're swinging between ACT, New Zealand First, and National? You're still on the right of the equation.
1: Oh, No, sorry. The swing voter I was talking to yesterday was an old chap who used to be a Labor Party member, and he's left the Labor Party and he swings backwards and forwards and all over the place. And when I spoke to him yesterday, he said, you know, I just have no respect for this guy. Like, he's had two leadership challenges.
0: Okay, well, then don't vote. Then vote for Winston or vote for Ed.
1: Oh, yeah, and I think they will. Yeah. I think they will. I really do, Sean. I don't know. I just don't like the guy.
0: Okay,
1: he won't talk to you.
0: I don't have to like politicians. I have to deal with them and I commentate on them, and there have been plenty I like and plenty I don't. But I can't, in some ways, I try and leave personality out of it. Pretty easy to leave personality out of it with Luxem because he doesn't have much of one.
1: But it's not about personality. It's about making yourself available as a politician, particularly the Prime Minister of New Zealand.
0: Well, maybe
1: you're not going to go.
0: Maybe that will change, man. Maybe.
1: Would you have him on? I've got to ask you this question. Would you have him on? If he contacted you now, would you have him on your show this close to the election?
0: Yeah, I'd engage with him. I'd engage with them. Yeah, that's my job.
1: To me, that would be just such a slap in the face for the public. Not from your perspective.
0: No, I understand
1: you've got a job.
0: You know,
1: to do,
0: if I get the chance, I take the chance. But I don't know. Look, we can still talk about them. We can still critique tax policy like we've been doing over the last couple of weeks. And look, really, Matt, I'll tell you what, I was reflect on this. The real importance of the

0: platform, and I can remember when I said, like, people said, why are you going to do talkback? I said, because it's not, you know, the same old suspects that everyone gets on doing a podcast or something. It's the fact that people like you can ring in and say what you think and talk to the politicians. It's not about my ego and who's the biggest guest I can get on. It's about you guys having your say and feeding back to them. And, you know, I don't care so much if Luxon talks on the platform, but I do know they listen. And they listen to you. And that's really where we where the platform exists. That's the space I want us to be in.
1: Well, they might listen, but they certainly don't take it on board, because I think that the people on the platform are probably they are well-educated voters, and I think there's a lot of disgust out there that he's not making himself available. I can't believe it. It astounds me.
0: It's still
1: such a large audience.
0: Yeah, but neither does Hipkins, neither does Hugh Lawong.
1: I agree. And there's my views, Sean.
0: Thank you, Matt, and always appreciate them. I agree with Matt. Someone says Luxon's good at self-preservation, still a big dickhead. Oh, that's not very nice. Now, I just want to mention one other story that came up yesterday. Annie O'Brien, who's currently doing a free speech Good Yarns tour, you've heard the ads for it here on the platform. She has been revealed as the person taking a harmful Digital Communications Act case against Martin Bomber Bradbury, foul-mouthed left-wing troll and podcaster. She yesterday asked that the suppression on her identity be lifted by a court in Auckland because she said she recognised the hypocrisy of being a member of the Free Speech Union, a board member, and then seeking suppression of her identity as she uses a piece of legislation that has oft been criticised by the Free Speech Union to take a case against someone who might be perceived as a political opponent. I think this creates the following problems for Ms. O'Brien. She did not tell the Free Speech Union she was doing this until it was going to become public anyway. So she can quite rightly be accused of hypocrisy in suppressing freedom of speech or Bomber's freedom of speech and using a piece of legislation that the Free Speech Union doesn't like. They were misreported as saying they condemned her yesterday, the Free Speech Union. They've not put out an official statement yet. It is my understanding that they are disappointed in the way things have worked out. And they have nothing to do with the action that Ms. O'Brien took. I'd also note that it is the Free Speech Union's annual general meeting in a couple of weeks, and I would take a rough guess that Ms. O'Brien will not be a board member of the Free Speech Union after that. But equally, it's bad for Martin Bomber Bradbury, because he has been accused of... He's not being accused, as I understand, of politically attacking Ms. O'Brien, but basically trolling her horribly on a number of personal grounds. And it is also now obvious that his claim that he was prepared to go to prison for freedom of speech was complete and utter bullshit. I would also expect that he will lose his podcast slot or his cooperative arrangements with MediaWorks for his super left-wing podcast. I think that is the writing's probably on the wall for that. 8 o'clock, news time.
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0: News on the platform.
1: In this update, the Prime Minister says Nationals backing the South Island as it launches election pledges for the mainland. It includes a promise to finish Christchurch Hospital's Tower C, initially announced by Labour, that Health NZ's already planning to operate in the first part of next year. Nationals promised it's backing a full fit-out. This comes alongside investment into the Rolleston Freight Hub and transport funding to ease congestion in Queenstown into the Rolleston Freight Hub and transport funding to ease congestion in Queenstown, including a potential gondola. Chris Luxon says the South Island is a powerhouse of the economy.
2: We're the only party in town that has a minister for the South Island.
1: New migration figures show people are coming to New Zealand and staying around. Latest Stats NZ data shows net migration reached 17,600 in the year to June. That's up from 10,300 in the previous year. Migrant arrivals reached almost 131,000, up 1% on the year before, while migrant departures fell to about 113,000, down 5%. Herald Business Editor-at-Large Liam Dann says there's hope we will reach a net migration gain.
3: Gains continue to pick up, and probably ideally from fewer Kiwis departing. We're certainly noticing that it's having an impact, say, on the Auckland economy.
1: The Reserve Bank has decided to keep loan-to-value settings unchanged after easing them in December. The settings limit how much low-deposit lending banks can do with both homeowners and investors. Here's business reporter Michael Sergel.
4: The central bank eased the settings in December after introducing debt-to-income restrictions from borrowers the year before. It reckons house prices have been flat, mortgage lending growth has been modest, and those debt-to-income restrictions have also been working well. It's also confident banks aren't doing too much high-risk lending.
1: Public submissions to the government inquiry into the fatal Tauranga landslides has been extended by 3 weeks. People now have until 5pm on September 4th. That's news.
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5: All right. Look, here's an interview I've been wanting to do for a couple of weeks. But unfortunately, the person I wanted to talk to has been damn busy, quite busy this week. But we're joined now by the Attorney General in this case, and for the purposes of this interview, Chris Bishop. Chris, thanks for taking the time. I know you've had a hectic bloody week.
6: Good morning. How are you?
5: Yeah, been good.
6: Been a week, as they say.
5: Yeah, it has been a week. And yeah, as I said to you, I have talked to so many people interested in the kind of constitutional health of this country, interested in, I guess, at a quite intellectual level in the way this country runs. So many people who have read the speech you made Thursday before. Was it last Thursday or Thursday before?
6: I think it was last week.
5: Yeah, it was last week. A speech to the Law Association addressing, I think, whether you intended to or not, but certainly my reading of the speech is addressing the issue of what I would call judicial activism in New Zealand. Would that be a fair description?
6: Some people would put it like that. For me, it was an opportunity to lay down some of my own philosophy on our constitutional arrangements, which I have quite strongly held views on, and you know where the three branches of government sit in terms of our arrangements. So it was a chance to talk about parliamentary sovereignty and or parliamentary supremacy, as it's sometimes called. So yeah, some people would frame it in the way you have, but for me, it's just I wouldn't call it quite that, but I understand why people have.
5: Yeah. David Seymour was, by the way, was springing, absolutely singing the praises of the speech earlier on the program this morning. What was the message you were delivering to judges? And I

0: would say, I would ask that question in the context that many people feel, particularly in relationship to the treaty and reference to the treaty in our courts and in law, that judges have been driving the process rather than Parliament.
1: So the starting point of my my thesis is that Parliament is sovereign and therefore the supreme lawmaking body in New Zealand. And the reason for that is based on history and our heritage, and the speech traces the origins of the rise of Parliament all the way back to the Rump Parliament during the English Civil War and then the Glorious Revolution. And ultimately, if you just take it from first principles, why is Parliament the supreme lawmaking body in New Zealand? Well, it's because ultimately Parliament's elected, and we're a democracy, and we politicians like me and David, who you had on earlier, we'll seek our mandate from the voters. And every 3 years, we have a general election, a free and fair election. And if you don't like us, you can chuck us out. And governments change, and governments come and go, and parliaments change and come and go. So that democratic nexus is very important. And, you know, ultimately, judges are not elected. And that's right that they're not elected, because you do want people making decisions away from the hurly-burly of politics. That's appropriate. But they don't have that democratic mandate, that representative mandate. And, you know, that I think is very important. So that's the kind of central thesis of the speech. And then I go on to talk about how there's an obligation on Parliament to be a good lawmaker. And I'm actually quite critical of Parliament. So despite saying that, you know, Parliament is sovereign and should write the laws...
0: Bad law is subject to misinterpretation.
1: Well, if you go back to... Exactly, and I quote Lord Cook, or he wasn't the Lord then, he was President of the Court of Appeal, in the, you know, the Lands case, and you know, erudite listeners will know about the famous Lands case from...
0: Lord Cook of Thorndon, who said you could interpret the treaty as a partnership.
1: Well, my point in the speech was, indirectly, is that Cook, in that case, said that Parliament had essentially, I'm paraphrasing, essentially given the opportunity for the courts to be creative. And it was in the context of the principles of the Treaty of Waitangi. And that case is about those principles, because Parliament put those into the law, and then Parliament has kept putting those phrases into the law, and the courts have kept interpreting those phrases. And the way Cook put it, I thought it was quite a neat turn of phrase, which is why I pulled it out in the speech, talked about creativity. Well, that goes back to Parliament. If Parliament writes clear law and deliberate law, then not that many problems arise, although that's not always the case. But we've got an obligation as lawmakers to be good lawmakers, and I'm a bit critical of Parliament whilst defending its, you know, its integrity, obviously.
0: Should Cook have done that back in 1986? It has been the genesis of much of the disquiet around the treaty and much of the heightened political debate we have on matters of race in this country today.
1: Well, I don't necessarily want to get into individual decisions, but the
0: Minimum Wage. Well, hang on, but this is what your speech was about, Chris.
1: Well, sort of. I mean, I'm happy to talk about the Lands case. I mean, the Lands case, if you want to be honest about it, I mean, Parliament created the situation for it to happen.
0: Well, why doesn't Parliament pass a law that says he was wrong and stop it?
1: Well, that's one of the other things I say in my speech, is that Parliament will, or I think Parliament should anyway, when we think the law is going in an unhappy direction, and the courts have interpreted things in the way that we didn't intend, we should say so. And obviously the way to say so is through legislation. So that is essentially what we're doing with the Smith and Fonterra litigation at the moment, right?
0: That's the case if people can't remember Maori activist Mike Smith suing Fonterra for what? Breaching bloody greenhouse gas stuff.
1: Well, yeah, you put it in the vernacular, but basically his claim is that there's a thing called a a tort called public nuisance, which could include greenhouse gases. And for a whole lot of reasons, I'm not a tort lawyer, but for a whole lot of reasons, a lot of people think that's, well, firstly, not true, but secondly, is very, and I agree with the second point, very bad idea on public policy grounds, because we have a way of addressing climate change in the country, which is, whether or not you agree with it or not, Parliament has designed a scheme called the Emissions Trading Scheme and the Climate Change Response Act and all the rest of it. So he basically turned up and all the rest of it. So he basically turned up at the Supreme Court and said, I think this tort exists and I want a chance to prove it. And the Supreme Court, the Court of Appeal said no. Three-judge Court of Appeal said no, and strong judgment, and I actually quoted in my speech. And then the Supreme Court said, yeah, we think it's an open question. And at that point, you know, Parliament's got a couple of choices, right? And it's just worth thinking about this. At that point, Parliament can say, okay, well, we'll let the case go ahead, and, you know, it may well be that there is a tort, at which point, you know, it would be relatively chaotic, I've got to say. Or Parliament can say, no, this is not what we intended. This doesn't exist. Parliament's acted when it comes to climate change. We don't agree with the courts developing a new tort. And so that's what we've decided to do. The government has decided to legislate relatively quickly, you know, it's been a bit controversial.
0: Why then were you opposed, given this position you're espousing this morning and in the speech, why did you oppose the Treaty Principles Bill?
1: Well, the Treaty Principles Bill from David essentially tried to define the principles of the treaty. And I mean, I've got a huge amount of
0: because they
1: David.
0: Weren't because they weren't defined. They have been interpreted, and are liable to be interpreted by activist judges.
1: That is one way of putting it. If you just let me finish my point, got a lot of respect for David. Defining the principles through Parliament is obviously a legitimate choice of Parliament, but you've got to be careful about what the consequences of that would be. I would argue we should not, and this is what we've actually done in the new planning legislation, I would argue rather than defining with more context the principles, we should be very clear around what Parliament means about the role of the treaty in modern life. So in the new planning bill, for example, we do not mention the Treaty of Waitangi. We do not mention the principles of the Treaty of Waitangi. The bill has a clause which talks about in order to give effect to the Crown's treaty obligations, and then it lays out the variety of mechanisms in the legislation that will do that. But there's no reference to the principles, because my view, and the view of many others, I think, is that, and it goes back to the point I made before, be clear and specific about what we're trying to achieve, be clear and direct, and put it into the law. Don't use phrases that can be interpreted in ways that you sometimes don't intend.
0: Like principles of the treaty. Well, okay, then you go Winston Peters' way. There are no principles, and we shouldn't have reference to them, and they shouldn't be referred to in court cases. They don't exist. There's the treaty, and that's it.
1: There's the treaty, and then there's the Crown's obligations under the treaty, almost everyone accepts exist. The debate is not so much about does the treaty exist, and this is important. The debate is about what that means in modern life, and Parliament gets to define what that means and lay it out, you know, clearly and explicitly, and that's what we're doing through the new planning legislation. We've taken quite a lot of time on it and been quite careful about it, and not everyone agrees with it. You know, that's all good. That's democracy. But I think it's quite an elegant way through, and we've worked hard on it.
0: Are you in giving, or were you in giving this speech, essentially saying we do have activist judges who've gone too far?
1: No, I wasn't saying that. As the attorney, I would never put it like that. But what I think it is important to lay down a marker for how the attorney and the government, how I see things in modern life. And now, there has been quite a lot of academic commentary legal commentary in the last 20 years or so around some of these constitutional trends. I'm not the only person who thinks this, by the way. In my speech, I actually

0: quote Michael Cullen from 2004. Yep. He, you know, when he was Deputy Prime Minister, and then, of course, he was later actually Attorney General, he wrote an article in the New Zealand Law Journal about this precise point. And because back in 2003, Sian Elias, who was Chief Justice at the time, had given a relatively extraordinary speech in which she sort of suggested that, I'm paraphrasing again, but she basically sort of suggested that parliamentary sovereignty didn't really exist. And so it was pretty extraordinary.
1: Yeah, it was.
0: Set of events. He then wrote basically an academic article rebutting her, which was pretty interesting.
1: Yeah. Well, I've got to say, until recently, we had a solicitor general who refused to answer me in an interview whether or not she believed in critical race theory, had suggested racial discrimination in sentencing, and when it came to deciding whether or not to prosecute people. And then, you know, resigned. It was made to resign by Judith Collins and went to a law conference. And I've heard reports of her speech at that law conference about tikanga in the justice system. And she basically said it's whatever we think it should be in law. So it's not as if there isn't actually a real problem here that's happening in through all branches of law.
0: Yeah, well, I haven't seen those remarks by the former solicitor, I think it's the speech has been very well received by a large. You know, I've had quite a few emails about it. I've been quite surprised. It's quite an academic piece, but I think it just shows if you've got ideas and you put them out there, people will respond. So
1: yeah, and I guess what people are going to now look because they like the speeches. Well, are you going to stop? And look, I've got to be blunt about it because, you know, that's my style. Are you going to stop activist, lefty judges? And I'll tell you what, the average New Zealand First vote would say, Maorifying the country and our justice system.
0: I make judicial appointments, and it's a very important role, and I'm not going to make a comment in the way that you've put it, but I... You know, we try and put good people on the bench I talked to the Chief Justice about that, and it's a long and complicated process, I'm always looking for talent to go onto the bench.
1: Who understand the, if you like, the guardrails and the lanes in which various branches of our government operate.
0: Yeah, the term is comity. So,
1: yeah, that's right.
0: You know, everyone plays in their lane is the short point. And we've got our lane and the courts have got their lane. And it's good when people respect each other's boundaries.
1: All right. Hey, look, I haven't done what probably everyone thought I was going to do and get into the events of Wednesday and everything with you. I do have just one question on that, if you don't mind. What was the purpose of you and other ministers being at a media appearance at, what was it, 12:45 with the Prime Minister, when no one was answering questions and you weren't? Why were you told you were required to be there?
0: Oh, we wanted to show our support for the PM. Obviously had a caucus meeting that had gone on for quite a while, and everyone knows what happened in the caucus meeting. And, you know, there was a confidence vote. And
1: It was your idea? It was each minister said, hey, can we come down with you and hang out with you? Because you look, to be honest, Chris, like there's anywhere else you would have rather been than there at that moment.
0: Oh, really?
1: Yeah.
0: Oh, no. Well, I'm told I have a very expressive face.
1: Yes.
0: It's quite funny. Whenever I'm happy about stuff, I'm doing a press conference, people say, oh, you seem very unhappy. And it's the truth is often the opposite. Sometimes I'm just standing there thoughtfully thinking about what's going on.
1: It looks like you were thinking about anywhere else you could have been.
0: No. I think Sean, I think that's an over-interpretation of things. There was a collective desire to show our support for the PM, and it was a relatively short press conference, obviously, but there we are.
1: It was 3 minutes long. He didn't take a single question. Thank you. Thank you for your time this morning. We're getting lots of feedback on that, and good diving into that speech. Thank you for your time.
0: All good. Thanks, mate.
1: Cheers.
0: Cheers.
1: Chris Bishop, in that case, the Attorney General. Well, I don't know. So he's talking a good game, but, geez, they do not want to sort of lay it on the line, do they? Dumb question, common. Sean, dumb question, common. I don't... can't make that. I just wanted to ask him. Good interview, Sean. There is hope. Thanks, Mr. Bishop. Yes, there is. We better take... Well, what do we do? What do we do? How long's the break? Sorry, we're just going to have a production meeting while you're... So it's a three-minute break. So if I talk for another 2 minutes, we get out of the break and then we'll roll into Free Speech Friday straight off the bat.
2: Yep, we can do that.
1: Let's do it that way, Bella. Brilliant. Brilliant. Thanks for your help. It's just a work in progress here, isn't it? Sean, childish question. Well, oh, tell me what the vote was. He wasn't going to tell me that. Sean, good interview with Bish. But as is so common with National and part of their main issue, they have a dollar each way, wishy-washy and non-committal. He wouldn't have given the speech unless they think that judges are getting uppity and have since Justice Lord Cook of Thorndon back in 1986. Someone just says, I want to keep my job. Sean, the judiciary refused to apply three strikes the way Parliament intended, and then the Coalition came along and put three strikes back in place, completely watered down. So Parliament just rolled over and ceded the policy decision to the courts. WTF, regards, Sarah. Ray, make it a quick one. How are you?
3: It is. You know that conference when they came out and they were all sitting there talking, did you notice that Erica Stanford was standing there and I forgot the police minister's name, I've forgotten his name.
1: Yeah.
3: Mark Mitchell.
1: Mitchell, yeah.
3: He almost shoulder shoved her behind the Prime Minister.
1: Oh, okay.
3: And
1: well,
3: the look
1: it
3: on
1: was,
3: her face.
1: Okay. Well, was standing room only, right? But I just
3: know,
1: thought,
3: I
1: you know.
3: The look on her face. Yeah. Was not good, and the look on his face when he sort of pushed her over, I went, whoa.
1: Trouble down back a bus. Good on you, Ray. Thank you. Okay, we will take the break now.
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0: at the whole mess up over that Rotorua thing. It didn't start on Monday. There were rumblings over the weekend. And I'm going to tell you, Bob, I actually think it was the media that kept Luxon in power and Thomas Coughlin, because Thomas Coughlin got wind of it on Monday and they went to the Prime Minister and he said, oh, God, it is on. I better call a full meeting and face them down again. If the media had shut up, they probably would have got the numbers on a piece of paper and rolled them out on Thursday. That's my understanding,
1: but they've been campaigning for this. I mean, I go back.
0: There was a new flurry of activity starting on Friday, Friday.
1: No, it was before that. Sean. August the 3rd, the editorial in the Post was, National has one last chance to reconsider leadership before election.
0: Yeah, well, Bob, it doesn't work like that. I'm sorry, mate. That's conspiracy theorist.
1: Speech, you're allowed to disagree.
0: Yeah, and you are.
1: I want to ask Don.
0: Yeah.
1: Can I just ask Don, though? Does he think that the mention about MMP and the chatter, knowing that he's not a president, he can't do an executive order, he's got to persuade the others that we're not having the referendum on the 3 to 4 years electoral term. So his mutterings about MMP and his comments in Rotorua, in context, Don, do you think those were really, I mean, were they impetus enough for National MPs to say, we've got to get rid of this guy, he's a disaster?
2: Yeah, I don't think they were in isolation, Bob, but I think it's accumulation of factors. I actually think Rotorua did more damage than an MMP thing. I mean, it's made it look as if he didn't understand the problems facing small business in New Zealand at all. I mean, this adult stuff. I mean, small business is finding it tough at the moment. That's not the government's fault entirely, but they are finding it tough. And he sounded as if he was not at all sympathetic to that. Now, by contrast, the following day, the day after Rotorua, he was speaking in Tauranga. I heard him. He came across extraordinarily well to a packed meeting. I thought he's got it safe. But then, of course, he had Winston Peters' comments about China and so on. And he handled that, I think, rather weakly. So a combination of factors. Building up, of course, not just the last week or two, but over many months, finally made the caucus move, I think.
0: Well, or try to move, but they...
2: They shouldn't have talked
0: to the media, because it's all over now. And look, I've got to say, guys, I just can't see them having another crack before the election. And I think, strangely enough, probably counterintuitively, this has enhanced Luxon's reputation, not damaged it, Bob.
1: Well, it certainly shows that he's willing to steer down the opposition. The problem is that when you have a whole lot of people who you know are quite clearly not happy with the polling. I mean, if you look at that...
0: Oh, no, look at all those ministers who came down and stood behind him on Wednesday.
1: That's right.
0: Looking delighted to be there.
1: Yeah, and that's the image of the week. The problem is that you know that those, I mean, I'm just looking at it now, possibly three of them might not be in Parliament. Senior MPs may not be in Parliament based on the current polling. They have got motivation. You've got Chris Pink, who is in one of the safest seats in New Zealand. What was his motivation? Was he just talking loudly saying, look, our polling isn't too well. Is Luxon part of the problem? And he's suffered the greatest cost. Like I say, it's a major loss to Parliament.
0: All right. Okay. Don, do you think Luxon is better off now? His image is stronger than it was at the start of the week?
2: Yes, on balance, I think it is. I think he won't be roared again, as you rightly say, between now and the election, that's for sure. Whether he survives beyond the election, of course, depends to a large degree on what happens to the election itself. And I mean, at the moment, the Opportunity Party is making all predictions very difficult to secure about.
0: And Bob, I think you've made a very good observation. They're basically taking votes off Labor. And I'm going to come back to Luxon on this with Don. He pushed them a couple of weeks ago. He said, we're not going to deal with them. He pushed them to the left. And now they're taking votes off the left internally. But gosh, the polls now have them holding... Well, actually, I'm not going to say the polls have them holding the balance of power. They won't. ACT won't go with them. Winston won't go with them. Nats won't go with them. They're on the left, aren't they, Bob?
1: I think without doubt. I mean, I was at a dinner party during the week, and a person who I thought had a bit more sense said, "Oh, I thought."

0: Opportunity Party were a Conservative Party. This is the problem. The Conservative Party, the Opportunity Party, have done a fantastic job at masking really what side they want to go on. I mean, they say that they could go into coalition with, for example, New Zealand First because they agree on a couple of things. And then I've been replaying your interview with Winston, asking Winston what he thinks of the Opportunity Party, where he says there are Marxists, a pack of racists, and he wouldn't have anything to do with them. So there's all this narrative coming out of the Opportunity Party. I'm just tired of watching interviews where the leader, Kilo Wong, turns up and gets these softball interviews with Bradbury.
1: Matthew Hooton promised new scrutiny of the Opportunity Party. We've yet to see it.
0: Right.
1: I think Ryan Bridge asked a question and got her to fold, or got her very confused about the youth justice policy as to whether or not 23-year-old robbers and burglars would get, you know, family group conferences.
0: Well, that policy's now off their website, from what I've heard.
1: Oh, God, see, that's the thing. You cannot do that. That's what
0: I heard.
2: Sean.
1: Don.
2: Sean, I'm happy to accept that they're probably a left-wing party, but, of course, Charles Murray, who is one of those most right-wing of American writers, strongly advocated a universal benefit income.
1: Yeah, basic income, yeah.
2: That's right. So it's not the purely left-wing idea.
1: But we look at the people, Don. Ian Lees-Galloway, the party manager.
2: I agree.
1: Fourth on their list is James Shaw's wife.
2: That's right.
1: James Shaw's written most of the policy. There was some sort of organisational coup about a year ago. They haven't had an election for any of their board members. Kule Wong here, and a number of people have said, I need to look into her business and her CV, which is wafer thin. And she answered a job seeker ad. It is like a Tinder profile, Bob.
0: Yeah, can I just clarify that crime policy, apparently it's not withdrawn. They've just taken out the word 25. So it could be raise the age of youth court jurisdiction to 30, maybe. I mean, that's just it. Got some scrutiny, and so they took out the 25-year-old because it just looks so weak and terrible. So, sorry, just to clarify that. Now, what was your question? Sorry, Sean.
1: Well, no, you've clarified it, and I've forgotten it anyway. all right, so we do have the battle lines drawn. We now have, I think, the leadership settled. It's almost as if it's game on. We are into the campaign, right, Don?
2: Yes. I mean, why has no one picked up the fact that the centre-right could win this election comfortably? If the coalition partners, New Zealand First and ACT, have no electorates except Tamaki and Epsom. Now, if all the people who wanted a coalition government back in power voted for National with their electorate vote, except perhaps in Epsom and Tamaki, and gave their party vote to either ACT or New Zealand First, the right would be unstoppable.
1: Yep. Mark, couldn't agree more. Try and get these guys, or try and get David Seymour and Winston Peters in the same room, and try and get these three parties to see that they are actually stronger together than apart. Good luck with that, Don.
2: Well, I mean, they want to be government. And they might have to, it's the way of guaranteeing a centre-right government.
1: Yeah.
2: Because then the First won't go with the left, ACT won't go with the left, National isn't going to go with the left. So that's the coalition.
1: It would have if it had a change of leader, Bob, and strangely enough, I think the first thing in Erica Stanford, the National Party, would have done would be hold out the olive branch to Opportunity.
0: Well, in some ways, Opportunity Party, being a left-wing party, actually plays into the hands. I agree with Don that the centre-right parties have got a gift, because you've now got, and I noticed that National have picked up on this in terms of their marketing, in saying that you've actually got four very tax-friendly or tax-increase-friendly parties on the left. You've got, it's not three now, it's four. You've got Labor, the Greens, Te Pāti Māori, and the Opportunity Party, and you know, that four-headed beast, I think, does freak out a lot of people. We sort of think two, maybe three at the absolute max. Four just scares everybody. The other thing I would just... Two, maybe three at the absolute max. Four just scares everybody. The other thing I would just say is that I'm getting tired of the media completely...

0: over cooking Te Pāti Māori's seats. And the One News poll, and I've seen some commentators who would probably be on the side of One News, but they were calling them out for saying that they're predicting Te Pāti Māori are going to win six seats. I mean, Te Pāti Māori, not only are they about 1% to 2% in the overall polls, but they've actually got some of their own candidates standing against Te Pāti Māori.
1: Oh, no, they're in free fall. So, yeah, I don't...
0: Yeah.
1: Yeah.
0: So you're going to have a group come through the middle, and that's the problem.
1: I still want Luxon to explain why he wants to check in with voters on MMP, but he doesn't want to check in on the Māori seats, eh?
2: Yeah, that's very bizarre. I mean, I think the Māori seats are long past their due use-by date. And they should have gone in 1996.
1: Yeah.
2: Ridiculous.
1: All right. Guys, we're going to take a break. That's all the politics. I want to get into other more important stories like the platform after the break.
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9: The Right Honourable Winston Peters, leader of New Zealand First, warmly invites you and your family to his public meetings in Blenheim and Nelson. 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
1: 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Our guests this week, Bob McCroskey from Family First and Don Brash, former National Party leader, and the leading light in the Hobson's Pledge organisation. Don, someone has said, could you please repeat that voting strategy? That was electorate vote national, except in Epsom and Tamaki, and party vote New Zealand party First vote. Or Act.
2: Correct.
1: Yeah.
2: And they would be unstoppable.
1: All right. I hear you. Guys, I want to move on to just the amazing and almost so bizarre it couldn't be true, but it is. The story about this guy, Jason Arday, a professor at Cambridge University, exposed in the face of a lot of, social justice warrior hand-wringing, exposed as an absolute and utter fraud on a level and a scale which is almost unbelievable. Bob, could you believe what he got away with?
0: I actually discussed this earlier this week on my show, but it was just a classic example of DEI wokeness intersecting with academia. For those who don't know, he earned a PhD, became a professor of sociology of education, the youngest black professor ever at University of Cambridge. The media loved him. The BBC did all these speeches on him.
1: He did, 30 marathons in 30 days. Couldn't speak till the age of 14. Had 10 hours of therapy every day for the first part of his life. Raised $6 million for charity. Went and worked overseas for a charity that never sends anyone overseas. And had guest professorships at universities that never heard of him.
0: Yeah, the last 9 marathons on a broken leg, apparently, and also recovered from a brain tumour that erased his memory right before his PhD. But then, of course, they ran his PhD.

0: look terrible as a result of this, for not doing their homework.
1: I find it unbelievable that it got this far, that he was ever appointed. But I guess, Don, I also observed this week, there are bound to be Jacinta Ardern-type academics in our universities.
2: Yeah, it's hard to believe they're any quite as bad as that one. I mean, that was an absolute scandal. I don't think there's anyone quite that bad. But, I mean, you recall the Listener 7 fracas about the people who suggested that science was science and you couldn't mix it with mythology. I mean, they got dumped on by great height by the University of Auckland, for crying out loud.
1: Yeah.
2: I mean, there were people in the hierarchy there who swallowed an awful lot of the nonsense.
1: Yeah. I also wonder, I guess this is the... I think we've been through in New Zealand the thing of getting anyone who did have common sense or the left who dominate our universities, getting rid of anyone who's sensible and not a DEI hire. So it's been more about the purge of the right in New Zealand rather than the ascendancy of the left. But I look, guys, at someone like Mohan Dutta being involved in the School of Communications at Massey University, and the guy's a complete lunatic.
2: Yeah, that's right. And, of course, Massey University was the university which decided that I would
1: shut you down
2: to their students.
1: Yeah,
2: that's right. Yeah. And I mean, the irony was I was to speak about my time as National Party leader, not about race or civil rights or whatever. I mean, it was bizarre.
1: Yeah. Bob?
0: I can think of examples. I mean, I've got at Auckland University, they've got Emmy Ruckerty, who's a criminologist and yet, you know, is on Twitter wanting to basically do harm to me. Actually, there have been other overseas examples, Sean, so it's not totally out of the blue. Remember the president of Harvard back in 2024? She got busted for Claudine Gay, busted for plagiarism.
1: That's right,
0: The president of Stanford in 2023 manipulated data and papers he authored. So this is not uncommon, but I think this is just an example of where they've lauded somebody simply because of the wokeness and the DEI. And it just shows you that the danger with DEI is that it blinds you to just...
1: Look, the other thing was, he was the first man on the moon, guys, so you got to cut him a little bit of slack.
0: Oh, the memes have been having an absolute field day with everything that he's done.
1: Now, racism is a terrible thing. Finally, the BSA, after much machination and jumping through hoops and everything, has said that I'm a racist. And the platform is a racist, Judge David Harvey's published a piece, I think, in Law News and on his Substack. Not entirely complimentary about me and my broadcasting style, but certainly says the whole decision is ridiculous. Don, I can't figure out why Goldsmith, if he's not going to get rid of them before the election, doesn't instruct them to stop making fools of themselves.
2: Absolutely agree. I'm surprised that Paul hasn't done that. I've got enormous regard for Paul Goldsmith. He's one of the people, of course, who may well not get back into Parliament.
1: Yeah.
2: He's at serious risk in this current election, as are people like Nicola Willis and Jerry Brownlee. But yeah, I can't understand why Paul doesn't, because Paul's a highly intelligent guy.
1: Yeah. Do you think I'm racist?
2: Of course not. You think I'm racist?
1: No, Don, I know you're accused. I know some people. Should I be allowed to criticise tikanga in the provision of fire services in New Zealand as being mumbo jumbo?
2: No, you should be absolutely free to say that, because tikanga is not a scientific phenomenon in any sense at all. It is mythology, and to suggest it's otherwise, I think it's just nuts.
1: Okay. Should I be allowed, Bob, to mock policies that put tikanga into the fire service?
0: Oh, look, I think, you know, mocking and criticism, that's just part and parcel. I think we've got to be able to have that be big enough to be able to have that disagreement. Our board member, Bruce Logan, who I think, Don, you would know Bruce Logan, he actually wrote a commentary for us saying, "Tell me, please, what is racism?" And he says that race has basically got a status it doesn't deserve, because we've exchanged the traditional understanding of dignity for identity. So it's all about how you feel.

0: feel and whether your feelings have been hurted. And he says, because the authority of identity is now discovered within the self, any criticism can be taken as an offence. Offenders are guilty by definition because I say they are. And I think that's the danger. The term racism has been thrown around so much that we've actually lost sight of what it actually is. And if we disagree with somebody's analysis or interpretation of anything that involves different races, multiculturalism, we yell racism, xenophobia is multiculturalism. We yell racism, xenophobia, far right, and it's just to shut down the debate. They don't want to have the debate.
1: Yeah. I might also add David Harvey's piece, Don said, he went back and looked at precedent from the BSA. They had declined to uphold a complaint against, I think it was ZB, for a quite long rant against Roman Catholicism, which literally said Catholicism was mumbumbo. But they said, no, that's okay, you're allowed to say that. And he points out that they were basically creating a new precedent specifically for tikanga and for Maori custom, allowed to take the piss out of Catholicism and Christianity, I imagine.
2: Yeah, no, it's quite bizarre. I mean, the problem is people are saying there are no Maori influence in Parliament. You look at every single party in Parliament has Maori representatives. 7 of the 12 leaders of Parliament are Maori, party leaders, I mean. 7 of the 12 party leaders. 7 of 12. 30% of the cabinet are Maori. So, I mean, to suggest that New Zealand's not giving Maori a fair shake is just nonsense.
1: I understand Jason Ardo is going to be appointed to the BSA. I just heard that. through the grapevine.
0: When does that finish?
1: I want to... I also want to just throw one in lately. Yesterday, news came out that Martin Bomber Bradbury, who you will be aware of, guys, Bomber Bradbury has been claiming that his freedom of speech was under attack and he could go to prison for 6 months because of something he said in one of his blogs or one of his podcasts. And that the complainant had the protection of name suppression. He was talking that up. The Free Speech Union reached out to him to say, can we help if it's a free speech issue? And it was all a bit weird until yesterday when Free Speech Union board member Annie O'Brien was revealed as the complainant in what is a harmful digital communication act. I can't talk more about it. That's all we know so far. And she said, remove my name suppression as the complainant. But now we find she hadn't told the Free Speech Union that she was using a piece of legislation that they have criticised and was hiding under the protection of suppression. This is quite messy, Bob.
0: Yeah, the bottom line is that there is already laws in place. The argument has always been there are laws in place which says that incitement to violence, to harm, are already captured by the law. That's what should be used. That's why we've always opposed hate speech legislation, because it's weaponised by the left, and that was her definition. So that's always a red flag. In this particular case, look, I would need to see, to be able to comment on this, I would need to see what Bomber Bradbury actually said. I mean, I think most of what he says is vile. It's almost unhinged. But at the same time, he is free to say that. But if there is a incitement to violence or harm, then, I think we still need an avenue to be able to push back against that.
1: I haven't seen it. My understanding, it was nasty and personal. But I'm also going to ask this of you, Don. And it's also Longy versus Atkinson in terms of defamation. I accept, guys, I accept that because I'm not elected, but I do a job that has a public profile, I accept that occasionally people are going to say very, very vile things about me online. Yeah. And I'm not going to go and run off and take a harmful digital communication or a defamation action if someone says they want me or my son to catch cancer and die. In fact, the complainant in the BSA case has written a very nasty letter to me, which I'm going to share later on.

0: the program. But, Don, do you accept that because of your public profile, people are going to say nasty things about it and you've got to develop a thick skin?
1: Yeah, I mean, I basically ignore those comments, Sean, to be honest. I mean, as you know, I took a defamation action against Matthew Hooton.
0: Where is that? But, where did that end up?
1: Well, the Court of Appeal is currently deciding whether it can go to trial. They haven't made a decision on that yet. But I mean, in that particular case, Matthew, whom I've known for 30 years or so, repeatedly said I was lying. Not that I was racist. He could have said that, and people said, well, so what? People have different views on that. But to call me a liar repeatedly on a program, I thought was over the top. And that's why, it's the first time in my life, in fact, I took a defamation action against anybody. But that's still before the courts, dragging on and on and on. I think Matthew may be hoping I'll die before it comes to trial.
0: And Bob, do you accept that people are going to say vile things about you, but you rock on?
2: Oh, they are, and I just ignore them. Usually when they say vile things, I know that they've lost the argument. They can't say anything constructive,
0: yeah.
2: So they just get personal.
0: Yeah.
2: But look, as Don has alluded to, there are defamation laws. There are incitement to violence laws. We need to use those. I think just with the Bomber Bradbury Annie thing, I really would like before I take judgment, I want to see what he wrote.
0: Yeah.
2: Because
0: but still, Annie not telling the FSU she was doing that as a board member is a pretty big oversight.
2: The disclosure thing may have been issued, no doubt about that.
0: Yeah. Guys, I thank you for a really interesting session. I love to have you both with us. Have a great weekend. Don Brash and Bob McCroskey, our guests on Free Speech Fridays, brought to you by the Free Speech Union, the champions of free speech in New Zealand. Still
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5: Where do these Imaan Keyliffs and the Caster Semenyas and the Lin Yu Tings and all those people fit at the Olympics? Because there's a part of me that says, listen, I don't want to stop you playing sport. What do we do? So all the transgender people too, what do we do with them? They can't play women's sport. Okay, no, understood that. And the international athletics, amateur athletics, and the professional athletics, obviously, have said you can't. Fair enough. They can't play rugby. Fair enough. Yeah, but what about this group that's in the middle? Where do they go if they don't play women's sport? And yet, to all intents and purposes, they've been living as a woman their entire lives.
4: Michael Laws, Uncensored on the platform.

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1: In this update, Queenstown's mayor wants more cars off the road and suggests a gondola could be the way forward. Nationals today promised investment in the South Island on roading, health and infrastructure. As an election pledge. It includes a commitment to fund public transit to ease congestion in Queenstown, including a potential gondola if the project

0: seen as viable. John Glover says it doesn't have to necessarily be a gondola, but needs to be quick and convenient.
1: But a gondola is great eye candy for focusing people on the fact that we don't always need to be in a car.
0: A former police investigator says officers are fully justified for shooting dead an armed person, whether it's an imitation weapon or not. A man was killed yesterday after he carried a stolen air rifle into Auckland's Sylvia Park shopping centre. Lance Burdett says the officer who killed him would have been acting on their training. He says the fact the man had taken the weapon out of the car signalled intent.
2: It's not the first person. In fact, there's been people shot in New Zealand that have had an imitation firearm. You cannot tell.
0: Corrections says the man had been serving community detention. The manager of our $94 billion sovereign wealth fund has rewritten its policies. It comes after the High Court found human rights issues weren't being properly addressed. The Guardians of New Zealand Superannuation has released a new standalone sustainable investment policy and accompanying procedures. Claudia O'Neill has more.
3: In April, the court ruled the framework and some documents, standards and procedures were unreasonable and unlawful. General Manager Corporate Affairs Christina Billett says the new policy explicitly names human rights as a key issue. She says the Guardians will now review the companies named in proceedings against the new framework.
0: And a number of people appear to be dodging their civic duty. The spin-off reports about a third of people summoned for jury service last year didn't respond to their summons or turn up to court. That's news.
4: 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This is The Friday Fry-Up, brought to you by Beard Brothers. No fillers, no nasty artificial stuff, just a premium take of the banger, snarler and silly sausage of the week. Beard Brothers, crafted the old school way.
5: All right, who's been in the frying pan this week? Gosh, there's so many people, so many things to talk about. It's been an amazing week. Thank you to the guys from Beard Brothers for sponsoring this spot. They're actually, Rob from Beard Brothers is doing a bit of a nationwide tour at the moment, and he's telling us everywhere he goes, people are coming up and say, I've heard about your sausages, they're bloody good, heard about them on the platform. You can get them all over the country, though most times they completely run out. I understand they are upping production. Anyway, let's start with the banger of the week. And banger, of course, is the best, like our prize for best of the week. Banger of the week, it was laid out in Masera at the start of the week, the All Blacks who pantsed the Stormers. 8 tries to zip in South Africa. They got the Bulls this weekend. I think they'll do the same. But that kind of, I think, got overtaken by the events of the week. I think there's Chris Luxon who just barroom fight. You coming for me? You're talking to me? Boom! Right in the nose. Right in the nose. And also, I've got to say, I think a contender for banger of the week was Nicola Grigg. The otherwise unremarkable Minister of Women's Affairs, who doesn't know quite exactly what a woman is. She's the MP at Down and Rakaia, Nicola Grigg. Former journalist, Nicola Grigg. But Nicola Grigg is on her way to caucus Tuesday night. She gets stopped at the airport in Wellington and asked whether her mate Nicola Stanford is running to be the Prime Minister and roll Luxon. She goes, Nicola's a good friend of mine, but she's not Prime Minister. And I'm not clear if she said not the Prime Minister or not Prime Minister material. And she was the only member of the National Caucus who unambiguously bagged the people who might have been challenging Luxon and therefore supported Luxon. She's 17 on the list that might go up. I was amazed she wasn't given some new portfolios and a good pat on the back and a chocolate fish by Luxon. When he rolled them. So Nicola Grigg is in contention for banger of the week. But I think it's got to go to the man himself, to Street Fighter, are you calling me out, Chris Luxon, who yet again, having been tipped off by the media who were trying to roll him, that someone was trying to roll him, before they could get pen to paper or get themselves organised, he called them all in. He says, okay, so who is it? Who wants to have a go? Let's have a vote of confidence. And he won again. And then he took all the potential turncoats, all the Benedict Arnolds, and he told them all, you're all coming down to the banquet hall at Parliament. You're going to stand beside me and I'm going to say it's over. And then I'm going to take that little prick Chris Pink out and I'm going to blast his kneecaps off. And I'm going to destroy his career. And you all better remember what could happen to you if you try any of this crap again. So I actually think victory for Chris Luxon this week. And that makes him, that definitely makes him my banger of the week. So banger of the week, Beard Brothers banger of the week, Prime Minister still, Chris Luxon. Still hasn't come on the show. Okay, who, silly sausage of the week. And God, there were so many nominees. First up, Jason Ardern in Cambridge University. The greatest story of politically correct DEI wank you've ever seen. Just remarkable. And we started with that story on Monday, first story we did on Monday. So definitely strong contenders, Jason Ardern, Cambridge University. I've got to say the National Party caucus, they have been very, very silly sausages. Or at least, what, 21 of them have? Very, very silly sausages, people, for... Basically, we're going to have a... you're on your own, Chris Pink. That was incredibly silly. You've blown it now. If you didn't like him, you're not going to get rid of him before the election. You've made him stronger. It's like Obi-Wan Kenobi, even in death, I should be more powerful than you can ever imagine. So they're strong contenders for silly sausage. I think Annie O'Brien gets a silly sausage nomination this week for being a board member of an organisation that hates a piece of legislation and hates suppression orders, and she goes and uses, even if she's justified, uses that piece of legislation and suppression orders to suppress someone and control free speech. She's taken it back now. She got them removed, but not telling your board that you were doing that as a free speech board, that you were doing that as a free speech advocate while you're in the middle of a speaking tour of the country.
6: Not good. Not very good
5: at all. So she gets a nomination. Thomas Coughlin gets, from the Herald, gets a nomination for running off to the Prime Minister, telling him there was a coup against him, which he and his mates in the mainstream media have been wanting for ages. And because he told him, Luxon then springs into action and crushes the coup. That is a silly thing to do. He, you get a silly sausage award. No, you don't get an award, you're a nomination. And I tell you what, the BSA gets a nomination as a silly sausage this week. BSA gets a nomination for having another crack at us and just being widely condemned by everyone and losing a stuff poll as to whether or not their decision was crap. 70% of people said their decision was crap, basically, and that is an amazing for stuff listeners who might you might not think would be well disposed towards the platform. What a bunch of turkeys at the BSA. And look, David Harvey's written a piece that actually just drives a truck through their decision. It is just, even I didn't realise how bad it was till I read David's piece. So who wins? That is such a strong field for Salisa. Do you have any thoughts?
7: I was going to say Chris Pink.
5: No, just wait, because he's for a different category?
7: Well, you've kind of covered it. There's quite
5: Who do we pick out of those? Who do we pick? Who is the silliest?
7: My choice would be the BSA, I think.
5: All right, Bella. That's my board. Because I just couldn't pick amongst all those idiots. Okay, the BSA are our silly sausages of the week. Right. Thank you very, very much. Now, burnt sausage of the week. And I just think there is just one absolute standout winner of burnt sausage, and that is Chris Pink. Noble, a nobly burnt sausage, but he just spent a little too long alone on the grill, didn't he? And the heat got turned up and there were no other sausages to absorb the heat. So he's toast. He is completely burnt. He's out of politics. And so, yeah, Chris Pink, when you go over the top, you want to make sure your mates are with you, and they weren't. So, burnt sausage of the week. Beard Brothers sausage of the week, and you shouldn't be in a Beard Brothers sausage. I'm just saying that.

It's Chris Benk, soon to be ex-MP and politician. And Wiener of the Week, I had two nominations. Wiener of the Week, Richard Fanslow, the guy who complained to, and is still writing, I'm going to share a letter with you he wrote a little bit later, still writing deranged letters threatening and hoping harm upon me, and demanding all sorts of weird stuff.

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5: Someone says maybe Beard Brothers could do a bratwurst sausage. They do a brewwurst. It's a South African brewwurst sausage. They do that with venison, not though with antelope or ibex or whatever they use in South Africa. Maybe Beard Brothers could do a bratwurst sausage. I'd nominate Stuart Nash for that one. Jesse, I hear you. I don't know that I'll read that out for various reasons. Oh, we've got some callers. Let's get into it. Stella, good morning.
6: Good morning. Top of the morning to you.
5: Thank you.
6: I'm not quite so top of the morning to Op, though. I hope you don't mind me talking about Op just quickly.
5: Yeah, that top, opportunities, yeah.
6: Op, that lot, yeah. Now, super annuitants. I did the kind of...
5: Oh, tax calculator. Yeah.
6: And I looked up, and if you have a land value of $490,000, you're going to be paying $8,500 a year. If it's $700,000 on your land value, it's $12,000 a year. But guess what? As super annuitants, people can actually defer it until their estate's not there anymore.
5: Yeah, that's right. It's a reverse, compulsory reverse annuity mortgage. How do you like that?
6: Oh, how nice.
5: Well, Stella, are you going to be talking about this at the Cozzy Club? You're going to be telling your friends?
6: No, I'm not. No, I've sent a message to Grey Power, and you can send it to the minister, so that's what I suggest people do. But I'm just saying, okay, I'm old. Yeah, sure, right. But, you know, I'm just saying, we still have to pay rates.
5: Yep. It's every year.
6: It's another tax.
5: Yeah.
6: It's just another tax.
5: Well said. Well said, Stella. I'm glad that you and more people... Well, unfortunately, Stella, you're a little bit older, you're a little bit wiser. There are a lot of young people who are just, and it's been described as the FU party, just because you're young and stupid, you're going to vote. It used to be the Greens that young, stupid people voted for.
6: Yeah, but all the rent's going
5: to
6: go up.
5: Yep, you got it. You got it.
6: Yep, anyway.
5: Well
6: my
5: said.
6: Son quite likes the look of them, but anyway, I'll have a chat to him. But anyway, enjoy your day. And, so if everyone wants to perhaps, contact their, MPs or Grey Power or whatever, they might find a bit more information about how much it's going to be costing them.
5: All right. Thank you, Stella. Dave, how are you?
7: Hey, go on, Shag. just been watching an episode of Mutiny on the Bounty with... Fletcher Penkin.
5: The difference was they successfully did it, right? This isn't, and it's like the Cane Mutiny, except they didn't pull it off.
7: They didn't in the long run. I think, what's his name, got them in the finish, didn't he?
5: Yeah, he did. Bly.
7: But,
5: Captain
7: I mean,
5: Bly.
7: You know,
5: Anthony Hopkins
7: from,
5: in the vision.
7: From somebody in the Navy, Sean, you'd think that they would have been able to arrange that a bit better. So, just saying. And the other thing was, I think I'm so butt hurt that... that

0: Mr. Luxon turned out to be a fighter. I'm so butthurt that I'm going to shoot my feet off and go and vote. I'm going to go and vote left, Sean. You know, does that really make sense? That, you know, I don't think we've got a lot to worry about. It kind of appears that, well, personally, I don't think we've got a lot to worry about, but it kind of appears that Hipkins' brilliant idea of setting up a shadow party that can lie to everybody.
1: Yeah, how's that cunning plan going for you? I'm going to get into this more next week.
0: Yeah, he's just shot himself in the foot there, really, doesn't he? It doesn't appear to have worked. And, you know, look at that. That guy has got more, you know, he's got more guns. You don't get to where Luxon, whether you like him or not, you don't get that high up unless you've got some mongrel in you. And that's what we wanted to see, a bit of mongrel. So it's there, man. And, you know, what's the point in changing the bloody... The order now, just all we got to do is make sure that we keep the other lunatics out, as far as I'm concerned, and we'll be, you know, well, there'll be a future for this country. That's what it amounts to. So, you know, feel free to step in. Oh, and I think one thing I want to say, Sean, is your Dave ratio is getting down a bit. We need more.
1: Yeah, where have all the Daves gone? You've scared them all off.
0: Isn't there a song about that? Where have all the Daves gone? I don't know. But come on, Daves.
1: The Daves of my life. It's a soap opera. Daves, thank you, Dave. Thank you, Dave. You are on fire today, Sean, says Alana. It's like listening to a live comedy show. Hubby and I laughing our heads off, laugh out loud. Thanks for a great start to Friday. Have a great weekend. That's from Alana in Tauranga. Sean, what percentage do you really think are undecided in the middle? 11% to 12%. There's a lot of game in this yet, and are looking at flipping between National and Labor. Bugger all people are looking at flipping between National and Labor. Oh dear, I've got a cold. Bugger all up, but there are 11% of people undecided. And this is a nice message too. It says, P.S. your mum is in good hands at Rita Angus. They are wonderful, says Mick. Thank you, Mick. I think I would make the observation that I think I don't think people talk about much as you get to kind of my age and my siblings' age. The decisions we take and the emotional stuff you go through when you're caring for your parents and the relationship changes from them being the parent to, in some ways, the child. You won't be insulted by this, Mum, because I know Mum listens every day. But, boy, we don't really talk about this when we're younger. We don't kind of get prepared for it, to be honest, which seems really weird to me because everyone's going to hopefully face it. Sean, wasn't Mr. Arday also the first man on the moon? Yes, Neil, we've played that one. Willie Jackson said this morning, they're open to the... I don't care what Willie Jackson said this morning. There's something about Annie O'Brien that has never really sat well with me. I found her to be untrustworthy and without integrity. Maybe it was because of the time she tried to shaft you during the platform's early days. Bomber may be a fat communist retard, but I would back him over Annie O'Brien, says Jesse. No comment. No comment. Sean, mate.
2: Good morning, Sean. Pleasure to speak with you. What a good morning. I just want to comment very briefly on Chris Bishop's speech. I thought he made a step to the right, but it underlines a fundamental problem which basically changed me from being a National voter. One of the reasons National, like you said, having a bob either way, when the Treaty Principles Bill was first put to Parliament, Tama Potaka was very vitriolic. He was quite hateful against it. There were a couple of others as well in the National Caucus. And they can't, psychologically or ideologically, they cannot make the right decision. You got Lord Thornham back in 86, but Geoffrey Palmer in 85. Remember when he extended the treaty claims back to 1840? There's a series of little bits of legislation that Parliament has to amend. Act and NZ First are there, but I'm not sure why National can't take that step. There's already existing legislation to protect human rights, voting rights, etc. Removing the treaty

0: won't find what they are.
1: I hate to say it. It was such a good speech, and I recommend everyone read it. But he kind of wimped out today. I was saying, come on then, what are you going to do? Let's really get stuck into it. But, I'm surprised.
0: I read his speech. It has been published online. I think Chris has always been leftist, a little bit left socially. I've got to wonder, being Machiavellian, is he setting himself up for a leadership bid potentially next year? I don't know. But I think we're in interesting territory. But National can't make that step. I agree with what Don Brash had to say about having a strong three coalition partners. I am going to vote one of the junior ones in the election, but it's very hard for me to vote for my sitting National MP because he's so much into the climate change and so much into Simon Watts.
2: Oh, God, yeah.
0: And he's also very much pro Matt Ducey in the, ridiculous. So he's got a 20,000-seat majority, but it's a defy my own integrity to vote for him. I used to vote for him, but I can't. That's the problem, and that's a dilemma that I've got. But, yeah, but great story today. And also, Kwele Wong's job in London was greenwashing, like James Shaw,
2: And people looking at her. Apparently the company is just wafer thin. It's all,
0: Talk about a fake pro. But Ryan Bridge got the closest to when he talked about that criminal section, which has now changed on their website. He must have got a real reaming out, because that's the only time I've ever seen mainstream media actually do anything.
2: Labour acolytes, you see, and now that they're threatening Labour, you just watch the whole tone change. They still won't talk to us. I'm having great fun trolling them on social media. They put up all these LinkedIn posts, and I just put either repost them saying, hey, why not come on the platform and talk about it? And crickets,
0: Well, brilliant. And well done on setting up the BSA. And I don't see why Paul Goldsmith doesn't just wind it up right now before the Parliament.
2: I think all Goldie's got to do, Minister Goldsmith, who I treat with the greatest respect, all he's got to do is send them a memo saying, leave the internet alone.
0: Jason Arday should be appointed the interim
2: head of the BSA. Jason Arday, we know he's available. He'd fit in there like a glove.
0: He's on 12 months paid leave from Cambridge. GB News announced last night he's still being paid for 12 months.
2: Oh, Jesus.
0: Investigate the nature.
2: Oh, no. Just fire his ass. Sean, I thank you for your call.
0: They can't do that.
2: Well, yes, they can.
0: Cheers, mate. Thank you.
2: Cheers. 0800 332 283 is the number to call. You can text in on 5050. We've got half an hour to go. Michael along after the news at 10. Let's go to a break.
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7: The Right Honourable Winston Peters, leader of New Zealand First, warmly invites you and your family to his public meetings in Blenheim and Nelson. 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
2: Some nice texts here. Brenda, Sean, you probably need to pop an antihistamine. Lots of pollen around. Great show. Listening on our road trip down south in Wellington now. Brenda, can you give Brenda a ring? See if she's around this morning and invite her up to the studio to pop in and say good day. I'd love to meet Brenda. Now, here's a good question from Grant. And someone out there might know the answer. If not, we'll try and find it by Monday's show. Just a question. Can you only do a party vote and leave the candidate vote blank? Or are two votes necessary to make your vote not invalid? That's a really good question, Grant. Can you opt out of one or t'other of the votes? Because you get two votes in a general election, one for the electorate vote, one for the party vote. That's a neat question. Sean, may I suggest a theme song for National's election campaign should be Street Fighting Man by the Rolling Stones. Sean, I agree with you. His speech said one thing, but when he had an opportunity to say what most of the country believes, he folded. That's as regards Chris Bishop. All right, just quickly, I want to share with you, since that weird BSA decision came out, we have been basically digitally harassed and hounded by Richard Fanslow, the complainant in the case, who we never doxed. He'd already gone around on social media saying who he was. He's been ringing into our lines, trying to get on air. I've tried to ring him and he hasn't. And he's just sent weirder and weirder emails to the platform. He knows when he sends them that there's no expectation of privacy. So I'm going to read just a little bit out of last night's weird missive. When I'm out and about, there are always friendly, polite people. That includes homeless people, drunks, gang members, street people, a young, super rough-looking guy in a balaclava and hoodie who raced up, got on his bike and gave me a push, doing lovely beyond comprehension. Because of the threat speech writers you encourage. That are such people as that like just a small toxic group hidden away in places, wallowing in their dislike for and for anyone who doesn't share thoughts. Thanks for your suggestion. I'd help. Let's turn that around. Their actions not working in it. Yes, I have mocked you, never did. When you and your girl, Miss Heather, oh, that will be Jelaine Heather, stop me accessing your sites. Totally, no, you're not. You can listen free. Totally blind, I would crawl to talk to you and your little. Describe me sending crazy emails and then expect talk. You get that. I'm with you on that. Get some aiming a cleatly oversight and how to deal with being a coward. The court of public opinion Plunkett does in the platform. There's an annual venue some you won't coward thing will all get in the way. So put this on page or like will be no more me. Thank God for that. PSA report is good at setting your treatment of the thrill from your soapbox. But the fraud part needs a bit more coverage. Maybe it can get to selected politicians. So as you end with your suggestion, I enjoy gardening help and various other dead insults. Let me make that mine for you is just to remind you during the age where long-term arterial wear makes hacks more quickly reversed. So my wish for you, Plunkett, is you spend as possible sitting at your little desk, talking and getting no exercise and the overeating and what happens. That is from Richard Fanslow, the man who's in Stanley. I hope that is the last I ever hear from you, Richard. I wish you well, my friend. I hope you get the help you deserve, or at least a cup of tea and a lie down.

0: remarkable. Mark that. We'll put that whole thing out on air, that whole rant. Anyway, that's what I've been dealing with. That's the guy, and he wrote, and I was sending all the time, he was sending me those nutty letters over the last year. I forwarded them all to the BSA. They knew about what sort of person he was. Sean, just don't you just love emails like that? The joy of having a keyboard, says Neil. Sean, I'm losing brain cells as you read this. Yeah, I get you. Richard needs to go from 200 milligrams to 100 milligrams immediately, though he might be good at parties. Yeah. Ben, good morning.
1: Sean, I've got a kind of an outlandish theory, but I think there's a probability, a realistic probability attached to it. Is Richard Fanslow potentially a jilted lover?
0: I don't know. Look, I didn't get into the earlier part. He is in a wheelchair. He's paralysed from the chest down. That, presumably, means he can still type, unless he did that.
1: He's probably reaching out to help from you, Sean. He's probably just in a lot of
0: pain.
1: He's a lonely guy. Secretly wants to hang out with you, mate. You're just not giving him the loving attention.
0: He's got mates at the BSA. You can go and hang out with them.
1: Oh, that's a fair point. I've just undercut my own argument.
0: Pretty amazing that. I mean, that's not, you know, that's not normal, is it?
1: No, he's clearly not well, Sean.
0: Yeah, and I do feel for him.
1: I kind of feel sorry for him on a weird level, yeah. But not much.
0: If I was Annie O'Brien, I'd probably take him to court under the Harmful Digital Communications Act, but...
1: I'm surprised he hasn't done it already, Sean.
0: All right, mate. Hey, good hearing from you, Ben. Cheers. Simon, good morning.
2: Morning. How's it going?
0: Good.
2: Good. Well, you said what I was going to say. Like, that sounds like a harmful digital communication to me.
0: But I would be a bloody hypocrite if I did that, wouldn't I?
2: Yeah, I think so. Yeah.
0: You know, and I just accept that I'm going to get emails like that from nutters. And I got to laugh at them, and I got to move on. I went to the police about something recently when a guy with guns, who had guns, was kind of threatening to shoot me.
2: Yeah, I mean, that's very different, but this guy just, it's fun receiving stuff like that because you get to read it out. And
0: and I'll forward it on to the BSA just for their records so they know who they've aligned with, you know?
2: That was another question I had as well, was... where do you, like, the server that you host the show on, is it in New Zealand?
0: Oh, they're all over the place, but we're changing our delivery. We're going to, and I'll give you the heads up, Simon, we're going to take all our services into Substack, who can give us all the functionality of our website and our apps. This will happen hopefully in the next month.
2: Brilliant.
0: And all the website will be is a button that you push to get to the Substack. And all that the apps will be is live audio players with a button that takes you to the Substack.
2: Oh, too easy.
0: So it's a lot simpler. We can still run exactly the same shop and everything. It'll look a bit different, maybe not quite as nice, but it'll be functional. And the reliability of the service will be much huger. And I won't have to pay to push signal around. Substack do all that for me.
2: No, but that's really good then.
0: Okay.
2: Yeah, I mean, like the nature of my question, though, is that, I know the argument of the jurisdiction of the BSA and that you're a webcaster, not a broadcaster, but if the server that you're hosting it on is outside of New Zealand, why do they think they have jurisdiction over it?
0: Well, the problem is, under their current things, I could write and complain about an episode of Joe Rogan and they'd have to investigate.
2: Really?
0: Yeah, because that's on the internet. And it's available in New Zealand, and it's kind of like a program. The fact is, the criteria they've put out are just for me. This is personal. It's totally personal. They have never sent me a copy of the regulations that apply to internet broadcasters, because there are none. They've never sent me a list of who internet broadcasters are, because it's either everyone or it's just me.
2: Well, even if they do, then I think they'll just move the goalpost when it suits them anyway.
0: Yeah.
2: So. Yeah, I can't.
0: Look, David Harvey writes a Substack called A Halfling's View. He has written a very long piece. Not always. He doesn't like my style always. He's written a very long piece about this that is a very considered legal exposition. And, boy, he rips the BSA a new one.
2: Was that the one that you posted to your Facebook yesterday?
0: Yeah. No, I just posted the last two paragraphs. That is the end of a very long piece. That is, and we're going to post that on the platform. A really interesting piece. But you know, I tell you what, all Goldie's got to do is tell them to leave the internet alone or stop operations. I think he should tell them to stop operations and start looking for jobs.
2: Yeah, I agree.
0: Yeah. Good on you, Simon. Thanks for the call, buddy. Yep. Let's go to our last break.
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5: The Right Honourable Winston Peters, leader of New Zealand First, warmly invites you and your family to his public meetings in Blenheim and Nelson. 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
6: Plunkett Unchained on the platform.
0: Someone says, Sharon says, wow, that last part of the email about your health was unreal. How can anyone be that nasty? Hang in there, mate. That's from Sharon. Thank you, Sharon. Pete, good morning.
7: Hey, morning, Sean. Hey, the only kind of thing I'm wondering about is if, with the defamation case, how does a normal person, say, in a normal job that doesn't have a lot of money, then deal with defamation with someone with deeper pockets? That's the only issue I've got why I would potentially, like, something like the BSA, which helps my cause because I've got no money, would help. Is it other recourse?
0: Well, would you ever complain to the BSA?
7: It depends if I've been. It depends if I've been defamed and
0: if you've been defamed, then go under the harmful digital communication or just defame them. Or

0: if you haven't got deep pockets, you're kind of, you can be someone who has deep pockets.
1: Even if you have deep pockets, it's happened to me. I've been done down by people who just would litigate me, and I have lots of things I could sue for defamation about, and I don't have the money. And I get it, Pete, but, you know.
0: Yeah.
1: You know. But there are a lot of other ways to get revenge on people.
0: I know, but don't you think that, like, and I know life's not fair, but don't you think that that's not fair, that people can defame you, and because you're like, man, that's just going to cost me a fortune, I can't chase that. Then that continues, and then we end up with a society where it's just really one-sided, that the people with deep pockets can say whatever they like with no recourse, and the people who can't afford it have no voice. That's my only kind of carve-out.
1: I think that's fair enough. Now, Pete, I'm going to ask you to decide the next 4 minutes of the program. Should I give Richard Fanslow a call and do a welfare check?
0: Yeah, I think he's probably in a position where... he doesn't need the bullying. I don't know. Like, I just...
1: Am I bullying?
0: Sounds like he's...
1: Was that letter not bullying me?
0: Yeah, it was. But I think you're it's like someone down at the pub, like you just mentioned, having a crack at you. I think you're a bigger man.
1: Okay. And he took me to the BSA, which potentially, you know, was an existential threat to this business.
0: Well, he's got... I know. I

0: announced by the Herald. Boy, I'd love just one interview with her to ask her what she was doing that night she crashed the car. She was basically harassing her ex-partner to a level that got very, very serious. That's what she was doing. She's not a depressed drunkard. You know, she's not a depressed drunkard. She is a, what would we call it, a relationship predator is what she was that night. Go on, sue me, Kerry. And the Herald deciding to be part of the, I don't know, the rehabilitation of Kerry Allen. I would hate to see her used, anyone claiming credibility using her as a political commentator. Ask her how she treats ex-partners and whether or not she stalks people. That would be a good, that would be my question if I got to do an interview with her. And you're invited. More champagne for Richard, please, says Neil. Sean Goldsmith is making a fool of himself by putting up with BSA operating outside their jurisdiction. I've got to say, just amazing, this piece by Judge Harvey. I will try and get him on next week. It really is an amazing take on all of this and raises issues of law that I was unaware of, totally unaware of. And also he's looked back and said, well, they don't mind people bagging, literally calling Catholicism mumbo-jumbo. And I wasn't even calling the religion, Maori religion, mumbo-jumbo. I was saying the application of tikanga to the provision of fire services in this country is bullshit, which it is. Anne, g'day.
1: Oh, hi, Sean. Listen, somebody asked before about the voting, yeah, you know, whether they can leave part of their voting form blank. Now, I've been a
0: scrutineer.
1: An officer. Yeah. Actually a polling place manager, and we've done the counting. And those votes that are incomplete in the sense of leaving either the party vote or the electorate vote blank, that part that is has got a valid vote on it is counted, the other part is not.
0: That is so all we needed to know, Anne. Yeah.
1: That's what I thought. I don't think it's changed. So if a person wants to leave a part of their, if they don't want to vote for their local MP because they don't like them at all, they can leave that blank and still put their...
0: And the other way round, if you like your local MP, yeah, but you don't want a party, I get you. Yeah. That is fantastic. Okay. I knew someone out there would know, Anne. Thank you very much.
1: Well, I hope they haven't changed it since, but that's what it was when we were counting votes before.
0: I'll check. Thank you very much indeed. That's Anne from up in Foxton Beach. Tom. G'day, Tom.
2: G'day, Sean. Hey, just want to point out something that's fairly obvious, if I could, please. Richard Fans, like, God, what a toxic little turd he is. I don't have any sympathy for him. Maybe I'm a bad person, but I don't think I am. He deserves all the crap that... people want to dish out to him for what he likes to dish out. I just got no sympathy and no time for the likes of him. And regarding Paul Goldsmith, why the hell isn't he getting off his ass and doing something about the BSA?
0: As I say, they don't need to pass. Actually, Laura McClure's got a bill that could be passed through Parliament under urgency, bang, bang, bang, because ACT New Zealand First and National would do it. So they've got a majority. Or he could just write a note to the BSA saying you're being abolished. They do have to work on, they do some monitoring of election stuff, election advertising. So do that, but just stop investigating complaints, you're gone. There's
2: why
0: the answer.
2: Don't they just, why doesn't he just get it done, for God's sake?
0: Yeah, yeah. Well, they're busy voting on who's going to be the leader of the National Party, Tom.
2: Freaking bollocks, man. It's just...
0: Yeah.
2: It's just this inactivity, this idle crap from these bloody MPs who just think, oh, it's all good, it's fine, yeah, no, we don't need to change anything, when in actual fact they bloody do.
0: Yeah, yeah.
2: Far out. How hard can it be, you know?
0: Yeah, yeah, I get you, Tom.
2: Freaking useless. He's a freaking wiener.
0: Come on. I like
2: freaking,
0: Goldie.
2: I said freaking.
0: In person, he's quite a nice guy. He's a good guy. He's very smart.
2: Oh.
0: Okay.
2: Sometimes he might need to just pull his finger out of somewhere and sort it out.
0: I hear you.
2: The nice guys need to get the bloody job done at the end of the day.
0: I gotcha. Thank you, Tom. Sean, good point. Where is Ali Moore on... Thank you, Tom. Sean, good point. Where is Ali Moore on Kerry's stalking? Yeah. No one ever talked about it at the time, did they? Because the ex-girlfriend lived in Oriental Bay and she was stalking her and ringing her constantly. To the point where I think Women's Refuge had to get involved. So no one ever talks about that at Kerry Allen. It's all about Kerry.

0: not about the woman she was victimizing and abusing. Sean, I agree, Reed Kerry Allen. She couldn't handle rejection. It was unbearable attack on her self-worth. That's because she's a narcissist, probably. Sean, Richard should never have used those words about your health, Sean. Karma has a strange way of coming back. Okay. Gosh, my text referred to Martin Bradbury. He needs an actual real job. Jared Otto is another always begging for money from their rented basements. I suspect that MediaWorks... Oh, and I just want to mention that really quickly. MediaWorks bought by some Aussie company, yet another media company owned by overseas interests who don't give a crap about New Zealand, its democracy or its culture. It's all money to them. I can assure you, New Zealand, the platform remains 100% Kiwi-owned and controlled with no hidden agendas. If there's a hidden agenda, I'll tell you about it because it'll be my agenda. And I would also say, look, thank you for all your listening. We are noticing a significant uptick in the number of people engaging with and listening to the platform. That is great for us, and it's great for you. Michael along after the news at 10. I'm off to see Mum at Rita Angus. It's today. Richard, you just calm the farm, buddy, but I'd prefer it if you stopped sending abusive emails wishing death upon me to the hello box at the platform. That would be really good.
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1: In this update, National is backing its pledge to fit out Christchurch Hospital's third tower if re-elected. Health NZ says the tower, announced by the Labour government in 2020, is on track to be finished this year. It was meant to open with 64 beds, with capacity for 160 more, but National's promising it'll deliver 96 when wards are operational early next year. Banks Peninsula MP Vanessa Weenink says it will help free up emergency departments.
2: This is one of the things that we're actually delivering. Labor talked about it, but they aren't delivering what is actually needed. We've listened to what the clinicians say is needed, and we're delivering.
1: A former police investigator says the officer who shot dead an armed man at an Auckland mall yesterday was acting on their training. 33-year-old Hapai Otene had carried a stolen air rifle into Sylvia Park when he was killed. Lance Burdett says you can't tell when a weapon is real or imitation, so shooting him was justified. China has rubbish delegations it's carrying out widespread espionage in New Zealand. The Security Intelligence Service voiced concerns about China and other states targeting people here. But Beijing's embassy in Wellington says the SIS report smears China and fabricates and hypes claims of interference. They accused unspecified foreign nations of trying to damage relations between China and New Zealand. Right-wing British politician Nigel Farage has won the Clacton by-election, which he triggered after resigning as an MP last month over allegations he'd failed to declare donations. Farage won over 22,000 votes, with his opponent Count Binface, a self-described intergalactic space warrior, coming in second with just under 9,500 votes. But the Reform Party leader refused to attend the traditional result announcement, instead addressing supporters at an event nearby.
3: I'm damned if I'm going to stand on a stage, having won a resounding victory, a ringing endorsement, and be demeaned and humiliated by nobodies.
1: That's news.
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4: Good morning, New Zealand. It is Friday. It's the last day of the week. And wow, what a week it's been, just quietly. Eh? What a week. And we, how many more weeks have we got? I'm just trying to work it out. 12? Yes, over 12 weeks to go until the election. So if that is the sort of week, honestly, we're getting there, we'll all just stagger over the line at the end. I don't imagine that New Zealanders will stagger over the line at the end, because most New Zealanders aren't involved in the intimacy of politics, nor do they really focus on that. There's not an election tomorrow. They might then, but there isn't one. It's 12, 13 weeks out. But believe you me, there'll be some very tired, grumpy, they're already grumpy, tired and, I have to say, strung out politicians and aspirant politicians in 12 or 13 weeks. And if this week's any indication, the momentum's not slowing down at all. At least there won't be, at least. Well, I was going to say, there won't be another leadership challenge in the National Party. There might well be other rumblings, but no, not of that kind. You wouldn't expect across the continuum. And we all know what the polls are saying at the moment. So does the rest of New Zealand. Listen, can I just give you the benefit of what? When was my first election? 1987. Good God, that's going back a bit, isn't it? What's 13 plus 26? 39 years, dear Lord. But if I can give you the benefit, and I lost the first one, by the way, of my experience in elections, and I've been through a few. The election's not 3 months beforehand. And certain people need to remember that. In fact, what happened 3 months ago, particularly in a heated election cycle like this, is going to be irrelevant. And the 3 months' time is when the elections are, and there's a whole series of issues out there that confront ordinary New Zealanders, the economy, cost of living, the big ones. That confront us all, and I'm sorry, but unless and until the party start addressing that issue, don't come knocking. I'm a candidate, for God's sake, don't come knocking. You know, I'm amazed by the internal introspection, Mind you, how much of that is media-led, I have to say, the catastrophizing of almost everything in this country, from, good God, the weather, to, oh, I don't know, some shooting at Sylvia Park from some idiot who decides to go and grab a gun and then walk towards a shopping centre. What the hell do they expect? You know, all that sort of stuff. I don't get it. But there you go, the catastrophization of everything that's normal and even abnormal, but sort of people reacting in the way in which people react, and somehow it's sort of front page and there's some sort of drama about it. It's beyond me. And at the same time, the cost of living seems to be ignored. Have you even noticed it's off the front page, just quietly? Why? It's the only thing that affects most New Zealanders. That and access to services. And the efficiency and effectiveness of those services, public services in particular. So, and yes, I do include electricity prices as part of the cost of living, just quietly. Well, it certainly is. And the cost of groceries, just appalling. I, as you know, am the household shopper in my household, and I am the cooker. I have got no chef qualities at all, zero. But I am the cook, and I have to say, every time I go to the supermarket, I guess there's a sharp intake of breath. What? You know? So I'm struggling, and I'm just, you know, as you know, I'm married. I've got three teenage children. I'm responsible still for them, even though two of them at university. Gosh. Being a university student is an invitation to their parents' penury, I have to say. I earn an okay income, above average income, all right? But I don't know how a family of five on the average wage or salary in this country could actually survive. I think it would be dramatically

to think it would be dramatically difficult. But that's just me. And I'm sure I'm not alone in those thoughts. Listen, I know it's Friday, and we're going to talk about South Island today. And North Island is probably, you should close your ears on this one, just quietly, because it's quite depressing if you're a North Islander. But and there's a huge conference in Christchurch that all the party leaders are, I understand, headed off to today. In fact, they're live streaming a couple of the speeches, I think, of Hipkins and Luxon. We'll talk about that a little bit later. In fact, we've got one of the participants in that, and Nick Smith, Nelson Mayor, joining us to do this, because there are some serious issues that South Island want addressed, and understandably so. And there's been a report released this week, which I'll share with you, which is extraordinary in terms of the two New Zealands that are developing at the moment and have been so now for the last 5 or 6 years. There are two New Zealands. And they are as distinct, not just economically as well, but socially, culturally, politically too. So we'll talk about that a little bit later on the show. Listen, I wanted to talk to you about something else, and perhaps explain the sort of an irony. A couple of days ago, I got an email from a little Chinese girl, a lovely little girl called Wen, W-E-N. I might give you her full name, but that's her Christian name. Well, I met her on a flight a couple of weeks ago coming back from Auckland. And we sat beside each other, and there was this little girl dressed, little Asian girl that I could see, and I occupied, it was a long flight from Auckland to Queenstown, and I occupied the middle seat. Beside me was a businessman, he had the window seat, and when she had the aisle seat. And so it was one of those things going, oh God, it's an hour and a half, I think it's an hour 50, isn't it, from Auckland to Queenstown on the jet. You know, here we go. And she was sleeping, and she was sleeping for a purpose. She had flown from China to Auckland, and now was going from Auckland to Queenstown, on the same, having just arrived in Auckland. And she was exhausted, and I could see that. But I had to get over her to get into that middle seat. So she sort of awoke for a slumber, and I got into the middle seat. I had a very nice conversation with a gentleman to my left, as I said, who was a Auckland businessman who was flying to down to Central Hawke's Bay, Wanaka, with his wife for the point and purpose I think, business and recreation joined. And then finally, the hostess came down the aisle, as they do, and I've got to be honest with you, it's pathetic, isn't it? I'm sure you have travelled recently on Air New Zealand, you know, would you like chips or a cookie? And it was sort of like, good God, is this what we've, you know, snack-a-changa chips, which were salt and vinegar, which is not the most preferred flavour, I have to say, or something that approximated, it was put together as some form of chocolate chippy biscuit or something. But when I saw other people opening it, it looked like the army had been out just doing camouflage duty and they'd taken a cow pat and simply made it to resemble. Anyhow, so she woke up at that point. Didn't have either of them. I actually gave my, I took the chips to give to the guy to the left because he seemed quite hungry. Oh God, he liked them. And then I engaged in conversation with Wen. Wen is a 25-year-old from Wuhan. Yeah, that Wuhan. Where over 5 million, roughly the population, it's a city, the population of New Zealand. It's a city in China, the population of New Zealand. She is a teacher. And I said, oh, what do you teach? And she said, I teach English. And I went, oh, really? Okay, well, what are you doing coming to Queenstown? She said, well, I'm going to learn English at an English school that teaches people like me, which is based in Queenstown. And she was staying, she was being billeted as a homestay as part of this particular thing with a Queenstown family. I'm going to catch up with her in the next wee while.
And so we chatted away, and

0: Her English was excellent. She'd learned in China, so she hadn't been out of China at all. This was her first trip outside of China. But she told me about how they teach English and how English is a critical part of the curriculum in China. That she'd learned essentially online and through learning English studies in China. But this, as I said, was her first trip out, and she chose New Zealand. She was allowed to choose the country, and she chose New Zealand, she said, just because it seemed so beautiful. And there she was going to Queenstown. I don't know if she was paying for herself. I haven't asked that question, actually, or who her employers were. I suspect the latter. But there she was, off to go and study English for a month, 6 weeks, I think. The course is going to last intensively in an English environment in New Zealand. And then go back, obviously, and take those skills. And she had to get used to, immediately, obviously, in the conversation with myself, the Kiwi nuance. So, of course, we speak English differently than she has learned. Although her English seemed to be more European English rather than American English, so it wasn't so bad. But there, obviously, with the Kiwi nuance, and we went through some of the words that I taught her. her homestay family would be horrified. Some of the words that I talked to her about what Kiwis say. Anyhow, cut a long story short. I thought nothing more of the exchange, and as I said, listen, if you come to Cromwell, I'll take you out and show you the bright life of Cromwell. So after, 5 million people in Wuhan, you come to Cromwell and we'll show you the bright lights of Cromwell. And she is going to do so. I thought about that for a moment, and I thought, what a weird thing to do. And it sort of leads into this. Because the SIS, and now I just want to say, lovely relationship, nice person. If that's the average Chinese person, can I say, in this world, what an amazing person, all right? But which led instantly, though, to me thinking about the Chinese diaspora and the huge number of Chinese folk that are out here in New Zealand. It has been, along with the Indians, but it's mostly been in the last 10, 20, 30 years, the Chinese who have come to this country. And now I've just looked at the last census results. Well, the last estimated census, because it got botched twice in a row and nobody got sacked. Couldn't believe it. Somebody just left from statistics early. Still on full salary. But no. But nonetheless, in this particular case, we've got, I think, over 350,000 Chinese who have come into this country over the last 15 years. I think that's right. I'm pretty sure that's what I saw in the census, which is a huge number. I want to talk to you about that because this week, for the third year in a row, the fourth year in a row, the New Zealand SIS turned up and gave a report to Parliament, which, in my view, has not received the media attention that it should. And I want to talk about New Zealand's schizophrenic relationship with China, or I prefer to think about it, because I know that's got some sort of context, New Zealand's battered partner relationship with China. And I'm going to talk about it this morning. New Zealand's battered wife relationship with China, except it's not even that, because we have the oddest of relationships with China, and China has the most strange, overbearing, and frankly frightening relationship with New Zealand. And these are not my words. These are the words of the New Zealand Security Intelligence Service in its fourth report to Parliament. And I want to go through that with you because there's something wrong with China. And there's something wrong with Chinese influence in this country. And I want to talk about it because if I don't, who the hell else will? And I am only going to rely upon the intelligence services of this country for that information. So I am going to have a chat about that this morning with you. All right. Now, as I said, huge week in Parliament. Big week for the National Party in particular, as their Prime Minister or their leader survives a second. And I'm trying to think now in the history of the National Party. No, I can't think of one. Whenever a history of the National Party since its formation in 1936, 90 years ago, has actually ever been under this kind of internal pressure in terms of two failed coups against its leader of the time. I'm thinking back through 90 years. I know my history. I'm struggling. Somebody else who will be struggling as well as our next guest. Somebody who's been well ensconced in the National Party. Somebody who's been well ensconced in the National Party in the past, been one of their leading, if you like, operatives, has good connections with them, is a lawyer and a fine commentator on centre-right affairs. And she joins us now, Bridget Morton. Bridget, welcome to the show. Love you to have you on. Thank you for joining us this morning.
1: Good morning. Nice to be here.
0: Bridget, your background with the National Party, you worked, in the Beehive in the John Key times, was it? Does it go back that far?
1: Yeah, it does, and probably actually a little bit further.

0: is credited to Chris Bishop's actual strong electorate presence there. But ultimately what we have seen is the seat has moved as the party vote has moved. So with the party vote sort of polling as it is at the moment, that does mean that he is at risk of losing the seat. What has always been his strength is that strong presence and the strong sort of high regard his local constituents have for him, which means that he does get a number of people splitting their votes. They might give their party vote to Labour or their party vote to New Zealand First and ACT, but he gets the electorate vote.
1: And remind me who's against, who's the Labour candidate?
0: Jenny Anderson. So she's held the seat previously as well.
1: But yeah, she doesn't have the best of reputations in that seat, as we know. Claims of bullying and quite a few of them in the past. I know you won't comment upon it, but I can. Fine. He holds the seat with a majority, I think, of 1,300, which in the MMP environment is just, you know, nothing at the end of the day. And generally, when there's a swing, and the polls are suggesting there is a swing, I think it's about 6% at the moment from National to Labour, good luck on holding it. There aren't a lot of seats, though, that National holds with majorities of under 4,000, are there, Bridget?
0: No. I mean, there is some definite seats that are at risk at the moment with the current polling happening. So I think, you know, there's a number of electorates that could swing on the current polling. I think about Mangakiki, Banks Peninsula.
1: Banks Peninsula, yeah.
0: Mm. Yeah, the Wairarapa is seen as one that's also possibly at risk.
1: Yeah, that'd be another one too, where there's a strong Labour candidate as well, and Kieran McNulty. I think he held it before. Mike Butterick won it for the first time last time, didn't he? He took it off him.
0: Yeah, that's correct. Yeah. And obviously he's been accelerated into Cabinet. He's seen as a pretty strong rural advocate. So, you know, I think it'll be a really strong battle there. And I think he'll also be a person that brings a lot of people across to National with his personal brand and personal advocacy as well.
1: All right. Now, the events of the last week, no party would wish it upon themselves, but it's been there and gone out. Mark Mitchell suggests that there'll be a polling dip. I opined yesterday that I wasn't so sure there might be a party dip, but I actually think that Chris Luxon might actually get a party impetus because he's seen as a bit stronger yesterday, particularly with his firing of Chris Pink. What's your take on it?
0: Yeah, I mean, the polling has been really interesting over the last 6 months in particular because it hasn't really responded to events. So if you sort of see where they sort of started at the beginning of the year, it actually hasn't changed that much. And that's sort of despite Labour starting to put out policy, so they would have expected to get a bit more reaction to that. You've seen National put out some really successful policy. The KiwiSaver policy was extremely popular. That didn't see a change in the votes at all. I think most people are still voting at the moment on, or saying what they would vote on, the basis of sort of what's happening in the economy and what they're feeling, and not necessarily what the parties are doing. So I do think the uncertainty created by something like the leadership coup can do damage. But you're absolutely right on the flip side as well that he did have much more of a positive reception after the last leadership coup, where he was seen as quite strong and was seen as quite disciplined following that. If he does that again, I think that could be reflected in the polls.
1: I'm looking at back at the polls, the Roy Morgan, the Taxpayer Union poll, the Talbot Mills poll that immediately came after Chris Luxon surviving the first leadership vote in April. They didn't go down. In a couple of the polls, they actually went up. So, I'm assuming, and I also made the point of the One News Verian poll, and it was poorly, I thought, reported by TV1, but also other media, that there's been no effective change at all in the centre-right or centre-left votes since June, so since their last poll. It's just that there was a bit of a swap around of the votes on the left and the votes on the right between the parties. Is that the way you see it as well?
0: Yeah, I think there is a lot of movement around as well. I think a lot of the sort of soft National vote, the sort of dissatisfied vote perhaps, has been sort of going particularly to New Zealand First, and I think you're starting to see that swing back a little bit. I think you are also seeing, I think on the left, actually, the opportunity, if you follow the flow of votes, they're picking up their votes from Labour and the Greens. I think whilst they sort of feel themselves as a centrist party, I think the people that are more open to voting for them are the ones that tend to be more left-leaning.
1: Yeah, I can't.

0: see any proof that National votes are going to opportunity at all on the last three polls, but there you go. All right, so National Party go and have the second, almost seemingly self-indulgent party leadership vote this week. Is that it? Are we sorted now? Will there be no more rumblings?
1: I think there will probably still be rumblings, and that's based purely on the fact that it's good for the media to have rumblings. Mm. You know, this actually does make it a much more exciting election if you're going to see any sort of leadership change, you know, this close to an election. So I think there'll be a lot of pressure on MPs. Also, there's a number of MPs who are looking at being one-term MPs or one-term ministers, and that creates a pressure cooker environment as well. Yeah. And yeah. So I think, I would hope after sort of this week that there's been a real sort of discipline around particularly speaking to the media. I think, you know, the Thomas Coughlin New Zealand Herald speaking to them on him on Monday actually is probably the most damaging. So that has to be nipped in the bud. I think if people understand that actually that is what's going to do damage to their votes, I think it will quieten down. But these questions are going to be asked almost every day and being asked to Christopher Luxon almost every day until he gets to election day.
0: I have a perception, and I said it editorially 2 or 3 weeks ago, that the fix is in. That the mainstream media have decided that they don't like this coalition government, and they have decided that for a very long time. There was no honeymoon period after the coalition agreements were signed. Is that your view as well, or do you have a slightly more benign perception?
1: I'm probably slightly more optimistic, I think, about our state of the media. But it is absolutely, they were hoping for much more drama and interest out of this coalition, the first tripartite coalition. Luxon has actually done a very good job of holding those three parties together with two very strong personalities in Winston Peters and David Seymour. And I don't think he gets due credit for that, because what's always highlighted is, you know, when they've made decisions to agree to disagree, for instance. So I do think the media has been looking for those cracks ever since day one. And you're right, there was no honeymoon period. But that is a little bit reflective of what's happening across the world in terms of politics. You look at the UK, Australia, and even in Canada, all sort of politicians are facing this sort of short-term, people getting frustrated really fast, actually wanting, you know, delivery much faster from their politicians. And so a lot of them have been under pressure to deliver. Keir Starmer would be the key one. Landslide victory, already out.
0: Mm. Mind you, I mean, when you say about landslide victory, you and I know that he got under 40% of the vote, 36 or 37% of the vote. It was just that the first-past-the-post system produced that odd quirk of a majority of 400 in the House of Commons. And that's what we're also seeing over there, a fractionated UK in terms of polling support. Mm-hmm. We're also seeing it here, and that was the other thing I wanted to talk to you about this morning. Let's just take the last three polls that have come out this week. Roy Morgan, Taxpayer Union, One News Variant. None of them have the combined National Labour vote over 60%, all in the late 50s. What does that tell us, Bridget?
1: Well, I mean, I think that this is actually the lowest combined of the two major parties since we've had MMP. So we are absolutely seeing people look towards the alternatives. I think one of the key things when we think about polling is not to necessarily think that this is actually what election day looks like. People's intention about how they vote and that signal they send, it changes as you get closer to the election. And also, we don't have compulsory voting here. So actually, the key is to actually understand about that, how they say they might vote, but will they actually vote? And I think if you're looking at something like Labour, they're not really actually motivating their base to get out and vote at the moment, or new voters to get out and vote, because they're not giving them anything. They're running a small target strategy. Whereas the Greens are an opportunity, is absolutely giving them, their base, something to go out and vote for, because they've gone big and bold on, you know, big sort of taxes and big, you know, universal basic income, really things that actually their voters want to see. And I think that's part of that factionalisation as well. I think also in some ways it's the flip side of the success of the current coalition, in that there hasn't been a minor party that's been seen as just, you know, carrying in on the coattails or not contributing or not having their voice or their values heard, that actually

0: That means that people are like, well, I voted for New Zealand First last time. They're actually delivering on what I asked of them. Therefore, they're going to keep my vote. And I think that's coming through as well.
1: I had a look last year at exactly this time last year, One News Verium poll, so 12 months ago. So let's compare like with like and all the other polls. One of the things I noticed is that both Luxon and Hipkins, they're at 17 and 15. I think that's the lowest, the combined total of both the leader of the opposition and the prime minister. But then I look back a year ago, they weren't polling all that brilliantly either. They were, where have I just found it? For where are we? August. They're at 20 and 19 respectively. They're currently at 17 and 15 in terms of preferred prime minister. In your experience, have we ever had two party leaders who have been less inspiring?
0: I think the real difficulty, I mean, absolutely for Chris Hipkins, because he was the prime minister that lost quite significantly in 2023. For him to have held on to leadership is actually quite extraordinary and goes against all our historical trends about what happens to losing prime ministers. So, but he is going to struggle because he knows that one of the reasons that they were voted out was because they got too far ahead of the mark, was because they got too far ahead of the public with what they were promising to deliver. And he knows that, you know, his best sort of strength is actually not to highlight the fact that he's been there before and that he knows what he's doing. And so I think you're not going to see a lot of inspiration from him. I think the difficulty for Christopher Luxon is a different equation. I think he was branded early on in terms of being this corporate speak, managerial style guy. And yes, of course, his own...
1: Yeah, he's seen him completely... Isn't he? Seriously, the rotor thing was a case.
0: It's been very difficult, yeah. I think, for him to actually get out and show some of more of his personality. I mean, you just think sometimes about what John Key could get away with compared to what Christopher Luxon could get away with. They're completely different equations. Of course, Key was much higher in the polls and for much longer time, but from a personality point of view, we actually know much more about John Key the person than we know about Christopher Luxon the person.
1: Ah, so you're saying that Key was much more open about himself, his family, all that sort of stuff, that made
0: No, I think
1: empathize.
0: The media allowed... I think it maybe allowed that to happen. I think we've actually had a bit of a closing. I think particularly during COVID and the scrutiny that Jacinda Ardern came in under, particularly of sort of her personal life, means that I think politicians are becoming more and more guarded about having more of that personality. I think there's a professionalism around politics that people actually are moving more and more to actually, it's about the issues of the day and it's less about who the person is.
1: Do we, okay, well, from your point of view, is that the missing disconnect? That we are missing people that we empathise with or like, and we liked John Key, because he did invite us into his home. Literally, he invited, we knew all about his kids and what they were doing. He was out there, I think, you know, prancing down a fashion show and making a dick of himself deliberately in a self-deprecating way. We don't see any of that of Chris Luxon.
0: I think authenticity is really important in politics, particularly when we're looking at much more AI-generated content, particularly in this election, much more polish around the, you know, what's going out. I think what it does is it basically goes to the part of campaigning that is not seen by the media and is really sort of credited, and that's those, you know, face-to-face interactions, door knocking, public meetings, out in the hustings. That kind of campaigning actually makes a big difference. And you would have seen, and no, New Zealand First has always run a very strong grassroots town hall type induction. You've seen Christopher Luxon, it's not being reported in the media, but he's had hundreds, if not thousands, of people turning out to public meetings across the country. I think that type of campaigning actually becomes more and more important when people are becoming less and less trusting of what they're seeing in the media and including social media.
1: Mm. And finally, Shane Jones said to me in a moment of candor yesterday, well, he has quite a few moments of candor, really, but and one of them
0: sounds like, I think that's his personality.
1: Yeah, well, it is, in actual fact. I mean, in a funny sort of way, I entered politics in 1990, and there were plenty of personalities. You had to have a personality to succeed because you had to win your own seat, for God's sake. Just on that, do we lack personalities in politics because of the suffocating strictures of party discipline in 2026?
0: I think definitely that does stop some of the personality, but it's a little bit chicken and egg because the disciplines are there because the scrutiny of politicians has been so massive. You think about the Greens, you know, term and how many politicians they lost over things that, you know, they were doing in their private lives, and everyone's reaction was like, how did this not get found out in pre-selection? How is this not better vetted? How is this better not disciplined? So we're actually causing and pushing political parties to be more disciplined, more professional, whilst on the other hand also asking for our candidates to be more authentic. It's a difficult and very, very difficult tightrope to balance.
1: Yeah, I understand that, but as somebody who has got a past, I have to say, it's sort of like you can't be dragged down by it if you're open about it. Can I just give the obvious example, Georgina Beyer? Would Georgina Beyer be selected as a candidate now with her past in 2026?
0: I don't know, to be honest. I think there is much more scrutiny and there would have been many more people, particularly online, wanting to drag her down. So it is difficult to actually to know whether you would get someone like Georgina, I think, back in Parliament these days. You know, having worked in Australian politics, the number one thing I knew when I sort of realised coming back was actually that the machine of politics and the professionalisation and corporatisation of politics over there is significantly more advanced. We actually in New Zealand have incredible access and understanding of who our politicians are compared to many around the world. The question is, are we losing that? And I don't really know. And probably never going to be objective on it because I spend so much time so closely associated with politicians.
1: The Greens Party turned down Bianca Beebe as one of their candidates, theoretically because she was a prostitute, a sex worker, then ended up sort of a trade union leader, but that was her past. She's now one of the leading candidates for the Opportunity Party. I haven't seen a whole series of media camped outside her door having a go at a private life.
0: Yeah, I mean, that's true. I actually didn't even know that she had been then selected by Opportunity. I think there is some discussion about whether or not that's why the Greens did not select her. I think it's contested. So
1: I'm just relying upon her claims.
0: So I don't know what the truth of that is. So I can't really reflect on that too much. But yeah, I think, but I mean, we also know that Opportunity has not come under the same scrutiny as a party if they had that party vote in Parliament right now, would have. The Greens would have much more scrutiny of them. New Zealand First has much more scrutiny of them. ACT has much more scrutiny of them. Opportunity has actually been able to get away with mostly vibes-based campaigning so far. Only now are people starting to actually unpack what the land tax would look like, what universal basic income would look like.
1: So have they peaked too early? I mean, in a funny sort of way. Because they are at 8%.
0: I think there's a real possibility that they've peaked. But the question will be what pressure comes on them, particularly from media scrutiny about some of their policies. Just here in Wellington, which I kind of call the heartland of the Opportunity Party, for many public servants who I think were very open to Opportunity, they've now, you know, just sort of starting to realise that one of their key policies is to sort of cut the budgets of
1: 60%. I'd almost vote Opportunity on that basis alone, though, getting rid of about 20,000, 30,000 public servants. I mean, that for the rest of New Zealand, that's quite a boom, isn't it?
0: Indeed.
1: Okay. All right. Bridget, thank you. It's lovely to talk to you and for your openness and directness. Best of luck with the campaign. I've been there, done that. But, yeah, he's a good man, Chris Bishop, I have to say. I really like him. I liked his mum and dad. Debated against them when I was at university times. They were good people too. So best of luck to you.
0: Thanks.
1: All right, Bridget Morton, campaign director of Chris Bishop in the Hutt South, a lawyer steeped in the National Party and one of the National Party's sort of semi-independent, if you can know what I mean, commentators. It is 18 minutes to 11.
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1: Right, here we go. China. This week, the New Zealand Security Intelligence Service, I think for the fourth year in a row, presented its threat assessments to Parliament, and the lack of coverage of that and throughout the mainstream media and reaction from parliamentarians does New Zealand no credit at all. In fact, in terms of our parliamentarians and politicians, there is a almost willing deafness. As our security services say, that New Zealand is currently being beset by Chinese intelligence services who are determined to steal and spy from on New Zealand and New Zealanders and New Zealand business interests in the main, for the point and purpose of aggrandizing Chinese economic and political objectives and diminishing New Zealand independence. Listen, I think New Zealand's got a battered wife relationship with China. We can't leave them, even though we know they're bad and bullying and stealing all our stuff. There is a significant Chinese diaspora here, most of whom are good, decent, and hardworking individuals who've come here to make their lives better and by their industry, hopefully make ours as well. But they didn't all come here to integrate and produce go-loving Kiwi kids. There is a history of the Chinese diaspora producing folk who have relationships with the Chinese Communist Party that is unhealthy and is perceived by our intelligence services as a threat. And in fact, there are two members of parliament who secretly or retired from politics, got very, very little, I have to say, media coverage at the time because we were consumed with the COVID response. But they retired from politics, both announced at the same time in July of 2020. They were National MP Jian Yang, who had past and quite considerable relationship with Chinese security services, and Labour MP Raymond Huo, same timing. And this followed intelligence briefings regarding their relationship, Yang and Huo, with the Chinese government. Interestingly, Yan Yang had a somebody he was training up to replace him. And that person is National List MP Nancy Liu, who was hand-picked, Yang claimed, as a successor. In fact, he boasted on Chinese media, which these people only ever talked to, almost no conversations at all with mainstream media in this country, that he trained her, Nancy Liu. So I understand now has gone well up the National Party list as a consequence. The New Zealand SIS has singled out China for spying in New Zealand at a scale. They are seen as the only country that is particularly interested in New Zealand and in spying at an industrial scale. And the Chinese are thieves. They steal mostly technology and innovation kiwi fruit grafts and apple grafts and anything else that they can smuggle out of here. But they particularly steal technology and innovation from the West, including New Zealand, and adopt, refine or improve it for their own economic, commercial, military and geopolitical purposes. They would be, and surely are, a rogue state. It's just that we don't like to call them that because they're so big. But they are not us, and they are a continuing threat to innovative commercial technologies in this country, if we should have them. It's just that they're too big to call them a rogue state because we are in an abusive relationship with them. And we can't really be honest about it or defend ourselves because of the nature of that a relationship. They are our largest trading partner. And you would have heard in the last couple of weeks, as a result of an interchange in the House, which is a entirely different matter, but it did raise or provoke this logic from a whole series of people in this country. And this is how abusive the relationship is and how deeply ingrained it is into the New Zealand psyche. Well, the New Zealand political and media psyche. They're our largest trading partner. Yes. And so utilising that logic, so we can't criticise them. We can't get too upset. We downplay the fact that our own security and

China's our largest trading partner, can I say? I mean, so therefore we shouldn't say anything. Utilising that logic and that moral stand, it would mean that we would have traded with the Nazis, can I say, and overlooked their treatment of the Jews if the Nazis and, well, Germany had been our largest trading partner. All right? We wouldn't have worried. We would have said, shh, shh, shh, don't talk about the Jews or anything else that Nazi Germany was doing because they're our largest trading partner. And that's the logic used as to why you can't question, as I am questioning now, what China is doing in this country and what some of its diaspora is involved with in this country as well. The SIS, and here's the irony, there's obviously no morality in trade, right? I sort of get that. But then we expect it to be applied to sport and cultural activities, which are nowhere near as important at the end of the day. But we'll expect morality to say, oh, well, you can't go and play sport with that particular country, or you can't have cultural associations with that particular country. But, oh, my God, you can trade with them. Sorry? What's the moral stance on that one, can I just say? It makes no logical sense at all. Here we go, though. The SIS this week identified the Purple Mountain Observatory. You haven't heard about it, have you? No, of course you haven't. Of course you haven't heard about it. Why haven't you heard about it? Because the mainstream media have ignored it almost entirely, or buried it somewhere on the basis that, well, it's all slightly embarrassing. But the Purple Mountain Observatory have been attempting to install something called Ground-Based Space Infrastructure in this country, GBSI, for spying purposes. The Purple Mountain Observatory have been trying this for a long time. They're a Chinese commercial entity, well connected to Chinese intelligence and also the Chinese government. The reason that they would want to be involved in installing ground-based space infrastructure in New Zealand is pretty bloody obvious, because you can then spy on a variety of international and national, but mostly international, satellites and technology as well. Can I just go through the last 3 years? This week, the New Zealand SIS singled out China for spying in New Zealand at a scale. Okay, so that's what they said. Not me, not Michael Laws, the people that we employ to look after us and protect us, who we just want to ignore now. Shut up, shut up. This is very inconvenient. Don't tell us that. Second, last year they talked about several New Zealanders almost giving sensitive information to China. So a number of New Zealanders who had decided to give sensitive commercial information to China, and the SIS had to intervene. In 2025, the SIS reported, pointed the finger at China again as being the primary intelligence player stealing our stuff again, and seeking to incorporate, if you like, Chinese folk into issues of areas of prominence whereby they could promote the Chinese Communist Party and deal with any dissent within the local Chinese diaspora. And in 2024, China again was singled out by the SIS in its annual report. And the year before that. 3 years in a row, all right? 3 years in a row, the SIS have reported that China is eating our lunch. No, they're not eating our lunch. They're stealing our lunch and then eating it. And we profess to know nothing. They have attempted to influence Parliament with electing or promoting, if you like, members of Parliament allegedly with links to Chinese security services. In the case of Yang Yang, it's not alleged. It's bloody obvious. And you also add, I guess, the fourth person, Pansy Wong, who was a New Zealand Chinese cabinet minister for the National Party. She resigned in 2010 because her husband, if you remember, Sammy Wong, had business interests in China, and Pansy Wong was involved, if only indirectly, but nonetheless her husband directly, in utilising New Zealand political and parliamentary interests to promote
those particular

0: commercial interests in China. So if, when you think about it, there's an awful lot of evidence that we have a really difficult relationship with China, which we have no intention of pulling out of, and which places us into that battered wife context that we can't leave, even though we know they are bad, bullying bastards and stealing all our stuff. And I'm just bemused. But I'm not going to stop talking about this, can I just say, because it is high time that New Zealanders got a little bit honest, and I think New Zealanders are honest about it, but the political and media and commercial framework of this country is dishonest and seeks to continue to downplay this as New Zealand watches some of its finest innovation over decades now be stolen for points and purposes of a Chinese administration with values, ideals, and philosophies completely alien and contradictory of our own. Those are my thoughts this morning. What are yours? 0800 33 22 83, text 5050. It is 2 minutes to 11.
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1: Plunkett, Unchained. The union is really just like a branch of the Labour Party. I mean, how did you get this job? You fail as a candidate somewhere and suddenly you're the head of the PSA flirt. And you're really unions, Labour Party, togs, togs, togs, undies.
8: I'll first of all tell you that it's not surprising that the union movement and the Labour Party have people who are active in both. 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
8: None that
1: None.
8: I can recall, but...
1: None, but it's non-partisan, right, Blair?
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0: As I was driving back, I looked at my little petrol gauge and went, "Oh, I've got to fill it." So came into Alexandra and filled up. And I was very pleased to note that I got 10 cents off, Josh, that I'd arrived at the Caltech station on the day that they were giving 10 cents off. And that I got an extra 2 cents off, Josh, because I've got my 10 cents off. And that I got an extra 2 cents off, Josh, because I've got my super gold card. Josh! I saved an entire dollar on my petrol fee. So there you go. I suppose, whenever I present my super gold card, whether it's at the supermarket, because they have 5% off every day, Josh, our local supermarket, gives you 5% off your groceries. But my wife's really looking forward to getting hers. Really, really, really. I don't know why. It's almost like a badge of honour. And I'm always expecting, I present the super gold card and people say, I'm waiting for them to say, "Oh, you don't look 65, or did you steal that from your father?" They never do, Josh. They never do, can I just say.
10: 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Join the resistance.
11: Our question, do we want them? Is it a good thing? Will it change us for the better or the worse? There we go. I've laid down the challenge to you. The texts are starting to go. I want you to ring in as well on 0800 332 283.
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13: In this update, Nationals, all for financing a Queenstown gondola network to reduce congestion if it gets back into government. The party says it will support a proposal to link the airport to the town centre by offering public transport funding. But Labour's leader isn't convinced the merits of the scheme fully stack up. Chris Hipkins says there's some potential.
14: Would the gondola project be nice to see get off the ground in Queenstown? Yes, it would. Should the tourists, the rich tourists who come to Queenstown, be getting public transport subsidies? There's a bit of a question mark about that.
13: A man's been sentenced to life in prison for murdering and decapitating Christchurch dad Richard Leman. 49-year-old Michael Scott Roger was today sentenced to life imprisonment with a minimum non-parole period of 17 years. Roger shot Leman dead in a Rangiora home in 2023 and removed parts of his body. His family say today brings a court process to an end, but doesn't end their grief, and no sentence can bring Richard back. A push for the rules to be tightened around meth contamination in New Zealand homes. In 2018, the level of meth contamination allowed in a house was raised to 15 micrograms per 100 centimetres squared, an increase of 30 times. Unitech research, published in today's New Zealand Medical Journal, has found since the change, average meth contamination has increased by more than 50%. Author Mohammed Irfan says our rules are much more relaxed than other countries.
15: Other developed nations such as Australia, US and other European countries, they have the meth contamination threshold around 1.5 microgram per 100 square centimetre.
13: Right-wing UK politician Nigel Farage has won the Clacton by-election, which he triggered after resigning as an MP last month over allegations he failed to declare donations. The Reform Party leader gained almost two-thirds of the vote, with Count Binface coming in second with 27%. That's news.
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It is, what time is it? 6 minutes past 11. Coming up, we'll be talking about energy and electricity again. I'll talk just about that because Chris Luxon has delivered a major speech in Christchurch. And so we'll talk a little bit about that because he says they are going to do something about it, although... I don't think you can with the current structure, but Gavin Evans from Freeman Energy will be talking to us about this very soon. And then Nick Smith will be joining us after 12 o'clock. He's at this conference, big conference, over 600 delegates in Christchurch today. And it's really a pitch to 25% of New Zealand who now live in the South Island. And as I said at the start of the show, the South Island, the North Island are on two different paths, so almost two different countries. I've thought that for a long time anyhow, in terms of culture and outlook. But boy, it's now economically proven as well. But we'll talk about that more after 12 o'clock. All right. Now, one of the things that we've been talking about this week and will not go away, and it's because it's winter, and it's because New Zealanders are getting electricity invoices every month. And...

0: to the Electricity Authority have any influence upon electricity prices in this country?
1: The letter itself won't, but there's already a lot of pressure on the EA to start taking, you know, more action on this. You've also got a new, some changes on the EA board, and I think there'll be a fresh appetite to look at these things, you know, a lot more consistently, and with much more of a view on the underlying drivers in the industry. Yeah, so no, it's not going to solve anything tomorrow, but I think it's a promising sign that people are taking this more seriously.
0: Okay. Can you tell me what the Electricity Authority's job is, please? So it seems that they've got about 170 staff, they've got a board, they've got a chief executive, they've got a senior leadership team. It's a lot of people to employ in any government or quasi, no, it is a government authority, isn't it? What do they actually do?
1: Yeah, so their standing brief is to protect the long-term interest of electricity consumers. That's what they're meant to do.
0: Really?
1: And that means making sure that the electricity market, the fundamental drivers of supply and demand, are actually working. Now, they don't have a lot of levers that they can pull. You know, they can't invest in stuff. They can't require people. They've got some powers to require people to do things, but generally they're just trying to make sure that the market settings are working. If prices look weird in the market, they go in and investigate. They do, you know, if prices seem unusually high, they go and have a look at it and try and understand what's going on. And they have taken action from time to time, reinterpreted some of the market rules if people have been gaming them. So over time, they've done a few things like that. But at the moment, what's really driving all this is the shortage of energy and the gas shortage. So when you've got such a big impact on the fundamentals of supply, there's not too much that a regulator can play with.
0: So we need 170 people and a significant commercial, if you like, expensive setting in Wellington, do we, to do this?
1: There was a time when we had a Ministry of Energy and we got rid of that, and then we created an Electricity Commission, and we decided that that wasn't working quite properly, so we created the Electricity Authority. So you do need some kind of structure. And to be fair on the Electricity Authority, that when they first were set up, they got a lot done in those first few years, you know, around the futures market, and there were a lot of specific things that everybody knew had to be improved. I think they lost their way a little bit for a couple of years there. They were trying to do lots of different things. You know, it's a very complex market. They have a lot of rules and procedures about the way they can do things. It's very slow processes. You've got to talk to everybody. It's a highly potentially litigious industry, so they have to be very careful to make sure they, you know, follow proper process on everything. But I think they just took their eye off the ball of the core drivers of this market and what counts. And at the end of the day, if power isn't affordable, if power's not affordable, then long-term benefit of consumers isn't being protected.
0: Well, so that's the interesting part for me, because I look at their strategic ambitions as they've got on their website. And on the one hand, they want thriving competition. And on the other hand, they want consumer centricity, as they call it. So in some ways, though, it's the competitive model, isn't it, that has caused the pricing structure that we are currently experiencing now?
1: Yeah, I think the competitive structure has two elements to it. Competition among people building generation, which is what you need, and at the moment we're getting quite a bit of that with some new players coming in and building solar farms and stuff like that, and retail competition, which we've got less and less of in the past decade, really. And a lot of that is because

0: power prices have become so volatile and so risky because of the energy shortage, the small players can't survive. You know, it is so risky for the smaller players to try and grow in this market. You know, in the old days when there's plenty of power and power is relatively cheap, it was much easier to be a retailer. Now it's quite difficult.
1: I've actually read prior to this particular interview, Gavin, the ministerial briefing note from the Electricity Authority. It's just a small document of about 10 pages and really says bugger all. You've talked about changes to the governance board of the Electricity Authority. Now, I'm assuming, therefore, that the government, for want of a better word, ministers of energy, plural, Shane Jones in specific, are disappointed with the performance of the Electricity Authority, which has led to those governance changes. Is that your understanding?
0: I think they've been very frustrated with the EA. And that's, I mean, the Electricity Authority is an independent Crown agency. So, you know, there has to be a little bit of separation. There has to be a little bit of separation between them and government. But I think, you know, when the Electricity Authority was first set up, it was fiercely independent. You know, they had some quite strong personalities and quite firm ideas on how things should be done. And I think we went through a few years there where it started to, well, it seemed a little bit more focused on government policy, government direction around renewables. They had their rules changed, so they were required to think about renewables a bit more, and they were also required to specifically consider the position of small consumers in the market. And I think that just added new tasks to an organisation which was already struggling to sort of prioritise the most important things it was meant to do.
1: All right.
0: I think they just lost a bit of clarity in terms of purpose.
1: Well, like I said, they've got 170 full-time staff. They've got a budget of $100 million, I see, for the 23-24 financial year. I mean, that's not an inconsiderable amount of money to spend on something that isn't actually reducing power prices for the consumer or the manufacturing industry of this country, is it?
0: Yeah, and some of that budget, that goes to running the market itself, you know, paying people to run all those systems, the wholesale market systems, incredibly complex and, you know, require quite a bit of spend.
1: Well, and if it's that complex, does it need to be that complex, for God's sake? Or is that just because we've got this competitive model at which you overcomplicate the generation, the reticulation and pricing of power in this country?
0: Yeah, I think without a doubt, when the market was set up in the mid-90s, it was overcomplicated from the get-go. Mm-hmm. And it's very difficult now to unwind some of that. On the other hand, the way technology has evolved, it is dealing with some of that complexity. Automated systems and things like that is making it a bit easier to navigate.
1: But we still have this nonsense of wholesale prices, Gavin, and how they're set. And you've talked about that before. I mean, isn't that something that could, you know, the absurdity of the influence of wholesale prices at a time when there is just, if you like, temporary scarcity. I mean, can't somebody just solve that and say, no, it's a stupid way to set the price of electricity?
0: Yeah, so in parts of the market it is solved. When power prices were going through the roof a few years ago and people were really worried about what the big processing plants and stuff would be paying for power, some of the players like Meridian and some of the others started offering long-term contracts that hadn't really been seen in the market, sort of 10 years. So they would take that risk, flatten out those prices. Yes, they're still on a rising curve, but they take out that volatility and give people certainty. That's been tried before in the past in New Zealand, but actually it was the buy side, you know, the big wood processors and stuff, who didn't want to take those long-term contracts. They wanted the flexibility.

0: flexibility to play around with it from year to year and be actively involved. That was probably a bad strategy long term for them. And at the retail market level too, we are seeing, you know, some sort of moves towards longer term prices. But those long term prices, if you look at where futures have headed in the past year, look to be going in the right direction. Hopefully, and actually the major retailers have been trying to contain retail prices. They haven't passed on the costs to the, you know, mums and dad consumers anywhere near as much as they could have in the past few years. They're going to try and catch it up now, I suspect. But they've been trying to cushion, you know, the households from those huge spikes we saw. You know, we've had five big power price spikes since 2018. And really that a lot of that hasn't been passed on to households. They've tried to keep them covered.
1: It's difficult to believe, though, when Contact Energy make a profit of $423 million the last 12 months, that, you know, there isn't a fair bit of passing the prices, the costs on, and adding a good profit margin on top of it, is there?
0: Yeah, they're an interesting set of numbers, aren't they? Because that includes, they bought out the Manawa retail business a year or so ago. So that tends to boost their profit. But I was looking at their numbers the other day, and you know, their energy costs are pretty much double what they were 5 years ago. That's basically what the energy component of the household bill. And they also pick up the lines charges and metering costs.
1: Why have their costs doubled in the last 5 years? What, to produce electricity?
0: Yeah, that's really the cost of gas. It's the shortage. It's the shortage of thermal backup. Coal costs, gas costs have all gone up.
1: But I'm assuming also that's a feature of the market and the pricing of it too, is it, as well?
0: A little bit, but I mean, part of it is, you know, impacts like Ukraine. Ukraine actually affects coal prices in New Zealand.
1: How does it do that?
0: But, well, it's just because when you're buying from Indonesia, Indonesia sets its price on a global market. And, you know, when Ukraine kicked off, everybody was suddenly trying to buy coal to replace the gas they weren't getting from Russia anymore. So,
1: Explain this one to me, though, because here we are importing coal from Indonesia. We've got coal in New Zealand, plenty of it.
0: Yes.
1: The reason that we can't use New Zealand coal for New Zealand electricity state power stations is what?
0: Well, we are using some again now. We had about 2 years where we'd stop using any Waikato coal. But there's about 10,000 tonnes a month going to Huntly now from the Waikato. The reason, it's a couple of things, cost, but also grade, the particular grades of coal that you need for those plants. They were designed to take Waikato coal, but the coal seams are being mined now slightly different than back in the 80s. So it's that sort of combination of things. I suspect we'll see more New Zealand coal used going to that stockpile, and that's just to spread the risk. We might, there were plans to try some Aussie coal as well, so you could have a bit of a three-way split.
1: So that's going to upset the Greens, I imagine, is it? That we're mining New Zealand coal for the point and purpose of creating energy?
0: Well, bizarrely, the Greens seem to think it's better to have coal-fired generation than gas-fired generation, which has half the emissions, but they'd rather shut down the oil and gas sector, you know, than actually deal with emissions. So, but that's probably a story for another
1: which
0: day.
1: Which raises the next question, and there'll be a lot of people. In my front page of my local paper a couple of days ago, in actual fact, the MB briefing to Finance Minister Nicola Willis on data centres and electricity generation needs was highlighted. And in particular, MB saying Listen, just before we get into these really huge AI, in particular data centres, there is a potential risk, essentially, to electricity generation. Well, not so much generation, but pricing and supply and availability. And we need to talk about this. And Nicola Willis sort of poo-pooed it and said, no, well, we don't need to talk about it in the next 12 months. What's your assessment, Gavin?
0: I mean, we've already got data centres.
1: We do, but not on the scale that are being proposed, like the data grid in South.
0: Yeah, that's right, that's right. The electricity sector really likes them because they're big hunks of demand, they are long-term contracts, and they do actually have a little bit of flexibility in them nowadays, which is quite useful for the system to be able to ramp them up and down a little bit if we come into, you know, peak demand or there's some sort of issue on the system. I guess I look at it like any business that's setting up here. Some will use more energy than others. We should make sure we can provide that energy. You know, if it means building more, you know, wind farms and solar, that's probably a good thing overall. The test for me is always, how many jobs do these things create? You know,
1: Well, not a lot is the answer.
0: A manufacturing plant, you know, hiring a couple of hundred people, you know, but unless somebody's actually proposing that, then, you know,
1: there are jobs to make the data centres to actually construct these vast things. But once that's finished, you know, I mean, there's the thing about the Southland one, data grid. I think they say they can run the whole plant with 30 people.
0: Yeah, so they're not big employers.
1: No, they're not. All right. This is an election issue. The Greens have said a moratorium of 12 months, which is, you know, just playing around the side, really. MB's already said there are issues. Generation is still a big issue in this country. Are any political parties, in your view, and how many have we got now? 7, I think, that are breaking the 5% or thereabouts. Are there any political parties with anything like an answer to the issues that are afflicting the electricity industry, Gavin?
0: I don't believe so. I think they still tend to, unfortunately, they still tend to look at electricity by itself instead of looking at electricity within the broader energy mix, because you do have to consider that wider mix. You know, unless you're thinking about your policies around coal and gas, you know, it's very hard to make the electricity sector work. Most of them seem to be in favour of some sort of further separation of generation and retailing. I could see that happening, you know, some sort of virtual separation. It's not going to achieve a lot, and it's possibly going to be more of a distraction than we need, but that's just the way the politics of these things, the way it seems to be heading.
1: Okay. It is always fantastic to have your insight. I know you research this on a weekly basis. I really appreciate your time. Look forward to talking to you again, Gavin. Thank you so much.
0: I wish I had a nice, you know, more considered answer for you, Mike.
1: Well, you know, it's an evolving area, believe me, as you well know. Thank you, Gavin. It is 28 minutes past 11.
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3: Now, on the issue of China. I lived in China for 15 years, says Karen. I'd like to ring and reinforce your views on the threat that China poses to New Zealand. And then somebody else says the Asian population in Auckland schools is outnumbering New Zealand Europeans. Is it? It'd be interesting to know what that was. Anyhow, less than 40% of in New Zealand schools are NZD, whatever that means. In the last 30 years, New Zealand European. The last 30 years have changed Auckland completely. Yes, they had. Chinese citizens in general, says Mr. E, are good quality immigrants, but yes, we no doubt have many Chinese spies stealing our industrial and scientific secrets, but they are in every other Western country. The West has a high trust environment to the world, including China. Doesn't this reality best encounter? Ta says Kile Wong is Fijian-born Chinese. She's head of borderline communist party to bring continuity. But opponent and their intentions, the Trust Party should top be investigated. And this is a true story from a friend who works adjacent to us. China bought a concrete placing company, cured work. I remember this. Yes, I think you're right. It's the Ohaki Air and main large airbase grade. About this. They put thousands of listening devices remaining enough to the surface to work. Cut out concrete, the basis of our five ownership. Treat us as they would a or any partner. All right, and dear Lord, Aunt is going to have kittens over your honesty. Good on them. And on gas, Michael says, another Michael, gas security future fund hold up. Will it be to be before the election and say from the event of election loss to do with them? And David, like a lot of us, what about nuclear? Well, it won't, our power bills now. I think we might need to have a form of that happen a bit quicker in terms of an answer. Cliff, well, good morning to you.
4: Morning, Michael. I agree with you on this issue. In my last 10 years, of course, I spent an exporter and our company a product to the Navy. I went to the Beijing Loot Show and for the first couple of days, couldn't figure out why my partner wasn't getting, so I was sick. I obviously rang her, but I said, I sent you three, nothing. On the third day, she got all my texts, but they were compiled in a sequence. So, my scent was received the sequence.
3: You had somebody interfering with your communications in China? Somebody was reading your...
4: Absolutely. It is in actually 30 or 40 countries. Never, ever had that problem, only in China. And I do. I mail around the world.

0: stealing information and particularly manufacturing information. As a supplier to the New Zealand Navy, and we had to sign agreements with them on some information that we worked on. In some very small way, the Chinese thought maybe I might know something. Interestingly, just on that, I did go to Montenegro and turned up there at the airport. And as I had the biggest bag, I guess the security boys were bored and they decided to search my bag. Luckily, at the top of my bag was a brochure that we'd put together with the New Zealand Navy. And it was hilarious. These guys were about to give me a hard time. The moment they saw the brochure, they said to me, military. They helped me pack my bag and fold everything nicely and sent me on my way immediately. So it is interesting how that is perceived around the world. But no, it's certainly China is...
1: Is that old Yugoslavia,
0: Yes, yeah. My partner's up there at the moment, actually. My partner's up there at the moment, actually. We have some property up there. But it's a great place. In fact, lovely, if anyone gets a chance, go to the town of Budva. Budva, it's a historic, a World Heritage Site, and it has a beautiful old stone castle sort of on the waterfront. It's a lovely place. And you know, all of it, as we know, all of the people originally from Yugoslavia, they're just great people. It's just sad the way things went there.
1: Yes, are they an independent country now? Are they Montenegro?
0: Yes. It's all been split up. Montenegro are, in fact, I believe in 1998, about to join the EU. I don't know if that's a good move, but anyway. They also have a very high percentage of Russians and Ukrainians living there. And it was one of the holiday spots for Russia for a long time.
1: Okay, and their major ethnic group is what? Are the Serbs, Bosnians, Muslims?
0: No, Serbs.
1: Serbs, yeah.
0: Yep.
1: Okay.
0: Yep.
1: And they're on the coast, aren't they? Is it right? I'm just trying to...
0: Right on the coast. Beautiful. Yeah. Right on the Med. Beautiful beaches. Lots of nice places to go to. Tons of history.
1: Is it the Adriatic? Is that the sea there?
0: Yes.
1: Italy and...
0: Yep.
1: Yeah.
0: Yep, straight across. You can, in fact, one of the times I went there, I caught a ferry from Italy across to, I can't remember the town now, below Budva, and then caught the bus up to Budva. But it's a great place. Lovely people, considering some of the tough times they've been through.
1: Not a lot of them, are there? I'm looking now. What have they got? 600,000 people is the population of Montenegro.
0: It's funny. Greater old Yugoslavia, in many ways, is like New Zealand. Their biggest export is people. There is a massive amount of Serbians that went to Canada, places like that, and they're all highly skilled. And they were sort of one of the old Yugoslavia was one of the countries, though aligned with Russia, had more freedom for its people. My partner studied Russian history and Russian art history at university, and she speaks fluent Russian. I always get a nice sounding board on why I'm not, why I should stop looking at things through the Western world eyes all the time, Michael. So she's a nice sounding board and reminder of, again, also just how lucky and that New Zealanders are that we've never had a civil war or major strife here. I mean,
1: yes.
0: She left Serbia and moved to Italy to, one of her good friends was blown up on a radio station by a NATO bomb. We just don't understand. And very, very quick to comment on conflicts overseas when we've never been there and lived in other people's shoes.
1: No, that's a fair commentary. All right, thank you, Clint. Nice to talk to you. Have a good weekend. Sean, welcome to the show.
2: Yeah, good morning, Michael. Really good subject this morning. I really enjoyed that conversation with Clint just a few seconds ago. My wife and I did our second OE. We sort of like our son doing our university, and we went to Croatia and the other

0: side, which survived pretty well after the Yugoslav War. They've got a lot of ancient Roman ruins there, Diocletian's Palace, which is perfectly intact. Very big into electronics, and there's a lot of Croatians working at 1NZ, where my wife works. Very, very highly skilled IT. Most Eastern Europeans are perfect English, and they a work ethic that really we should take on. But that's another story. And I also had my old regimental T-shirt on, and when the security guards at Split saw it, they go, "Oh, you served them," because they know who we are. And yeah, if you've done military service, that's like the golden ticket. They think you're disciplined. And all I was wearing was a T-shirt. That's just another thing there. But I really enjoyed the electricity commentary you had on there. I think this commission is toothless. We need I used to work in oil and gas, and basically electricity is like a spot market. And the Russians used to sell their gas to other countries. And when that product is taken off, like oil, they have to source coal from other areas. So that's why international conflicts do affect us. But I think the key is generation. We need to build more generation plants, either invest in some new dams as well as more, thermal fired, or even look at nuclear. But I think that's the main key, that we don't have enough generation. We're not going to. And in your local area, would your local population, how would they feel about having another major hydro project?
1: I don't think there'd be any problem at all. For stupid reasons, 20 years ago, Project Aqua, which was to put more dams on the Waitaki River. I don't know if you remember that. It was Meridian, I think.
0: Yeah, I remember. Yeah, it was. That was one of.

0: And take it anywhere. Perfect for the patio too.
1: Cheers.
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5: The Right Honourable Winston Peters, leader of New Zealand First, warmly invites you and your family to his public meetings in Blenheim and Nelson. 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
6: Michael Laws at form.
7: Now I'll say something here. No, I wasn't. I was going to read something to you. Here it is. I work with enterprise data role. I won't give the idea. In a role that is accessed to I and in similar roles contacted by random accounts on social, especially by LinkedIn. It's a known attack vector in our industry. I just ignore them, but I do wonder how full victims. And on that, just what kind of facts? The headline today, these foreign spies are up to New Zealand. But correction, it should read Chinese spies. Exactly. I don't know any other country that has spies and its networks in this country. Russia certainly doesn't. You might have seen them play, because, well, why? For a very simple purpose, they are rather assumed by more prominent in the foreground and person and countries.

0: is look at creating more generation and more profits. There's not much point, and I'll give you an example. The Southland Wind Farm, I don't know whether you've had anything to do with this, they're creating that specifically to run the aluminium smelter and open up a new pot line, so that's new electricity. If that production was made to put back into us as consumers, all that would do is lower the price we pay for electricity. And to me, that highlights the reason why we haven't got any new generation, because it's stupid for a company that profit is their motive to create more generation, which will lower the price and therefore lower the profits. I mean, we can't expect power companies to do something that's going to lower their profits. That's why the sole responsibility of household electricity rests on the government. And the other ones, if they want to lower the cost of living, electricity prices, they need to take
1: And that's exactly the point that I was making to Gavin Evans this morning, that the model's stuffed. And if you're going to continue with the model, don't expect the model to solve the problems that have, as you just said, the perverse incentives, which is to drive up prices and to maximise your profit.
0: So you've got to change the motive around.
1: No, you need to change the system.
0: So you need.
1: The question you've got to go back to is: this competitive model has failed. I don't see that just playing around with the periphery of it, and I'm sure you don't see, Mark, is going to make a blind bit of difference. And the minister, and I think, regard as almost risible, that you would write a letter to the electricity authority expressing concern. I mean, that just goes to show how bizarre the electricity setup is in this country. But doesn't it mean that you actually need systemic overhaul of the entire electricity industry, its transmission, its pricing, its generation?
0: Absolutely. And you asked me, I don't know, a couple of weeks ago, would electricity be something that you'd look at voting for the next election? And to me, it makes up a very large part of the cost of living crisis that we're in. I think every party needs to come up with a change for the electricity system, or say to the public, you know, as maybe Labor or National, say, we're fine with the system at the moment. We're fine with double-digit increases in your electricity prices, and we're happy for that to continue. And that's good, but make it clear to us what your electricity policy is, and I think every party needs to say that before the next election.
1: All right, good on you, Mark. Thank you for your call. Some of your texts. I've got a friend, says Jesse, who's Chinese, and he has family who still lives over there. I can openly chat with him about Chinese life and society, but something very odd happens whenever I've asked him a question about the Chinese Communist government. He will fail to acknowledge that I've actually asked him the question, and he immediately diverts and starts talking about something else. Some of the strangest things I've seen. He simply doesn't engage in any discussion about their government. And on that, Michael, not only do we have a China problem, but look at the India and FTA, says Michael. In that agreement, we are willingly giving away dairy and kiwi fruit IP, as well as a commitment to invest in their R&D. New Zealand politicians are gullible fools. Oh, and on Sauvignon Blanc, you would have heard Mark say, oh, didn't we steal that? No, we didn't, according to the New Zealand wine grower. The Sauvignon grape was, which originated in the Loire and Bordeaux regions of France, was legally brought to New Zealand in 1969. It was first planted in West Auckland, where a lot of the wineries of New Zealand first started. But it was then followed by the Marlborough plantings in 1973. And it's New Zealand's Sauvignon Blanc. 80% of all wine produced in this country is Sauvignon Blanc grape. Isn't that amazing? And 80% of all exports is Sauvignon Blanc. It's extraordinary, isn't it? There you go. Just one grape variety essentially created the entire viticultural industry of this country, or at least sustains it. That would be a better way of putting it. Jeff, welcome to the show. Good morning to you.
2: Yes, good morning, Michael. Very quickly, because I knew you came to the news. On the Chinese influence in New Zealand, I think we would be naive and stupid to think that it wasn't happening or to ignore it. I

0: I read a very, very good book some time ago by Neil Ferguson, the historian, British, Scottishy type historian about the British Empire called Civilization. And just to summarize it very quickly, the British, let's say India, take India as an example. The British started trading with India. They were importing, you know, spices and silks and stuff like that. And then particularly silks and stuff and sending them to Britain, making stuff and then trading. So it became a trading base. And it was like sort of 100% trading for, you know, 60 years. And then some of the Maharajas started to angle for better deals against the other Maharajas. And so it became a little bit political. And so it became like sort of 85% trade and 15% political. And then occasionally there was a violent terrorist outbreak where somebody tried to kill all the British or actually probably kill the other Indians who were doing better than them, and then the British had to intervene militarily. So it was around about, you know, like 90% trade, 5% politics and 5% violence. And that's what the Chinese are doing here. They've got the trade under control, they own us economically, and now they're putting their politicians in to dabble in our politics.
1: Well, that's right. And that's what the SIS is saying too, Jeff, and they're stealing our stuff as they do too. Thank you. Nice to talk to you. Coming up, it's 12 o'clock. We'll take some more calls, obviously, after 12. Don't forget, it's Free Speech Friday, by the way. So, sorry, I should have said that a long time ago. You don't need to talk on the issues that we're just talking about. If you want to ring up and talk about issues that you think have been missed, underemphasized, or haven't got the right gist, if you like, give us a call this after 12 o'clock. And also, the National Party's released some really interesting stuff, actually. Chris Luxon at Christchurch will be going after 12 o'clock talking to Nelson Mayor Nick Smith, who I assume is there, on significant policy developments that certainly National are claiming that they are going to introduce for the South Island. The South Island's a bit pissed off at the moment, just quietly.
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6: It is time once more for a specific reading from A Different Kind of Power, the political memoir or the life memoir of the former Prime Minister of New Zealand, Jacinda Ardern. On 11th August, the first official day of campaigning, I made a series of stops in Whanganui, stopping at a pharmacy to thank employees who'd worked through the worst part of COVID. Someone handed me a heavy object. It was a gift for me, a clear tumbler, glass, hand blown. On the interior base was a three-dimensional dimensional mountain that I did not immediately recognize. I've been given a similar glass by the Japanese Prime Minister Shinzo Abe that featured Mount Fuji. Standing there beneath the fluorescent lights, my mouth frozen in a smile, I turned the glass over in my hand, ran my fingers over the raised bottom, trying to guess which geography I was looking at. Could it be Mount Ruapehu? Too small. Maybe the Ruahine Rangers. I held it up to the light. The pharmacy worker had just spoken. I must not have heard him correctly because I could swear he said nipple. I'm sorry, I said. It's a nipple, he repeated. It was crafted by the artist to bring attention to breast cancer. I am not making this up, by the way. This is really in the book. Oh! I was suddenly conscious of the seriousness of the subject, but also the way I was holding it. Is there a proper way to hold a nipple glass? I wondered. It's beautiful, I said, and it really was. To this day, it has pride of place in my cabinet, but on that day, with the media nearby, cameras at the ready, I decided the best way to hold it would be carefully and in its box. Yes, you have to put the nipple in the box, don't you?
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5: In this update, Queenstown's mayor wants more cars off the road and suggests a gondola could be the way forward. Nationals today promised investment in the South Island on roading, health and infrastructure as an election pledge. It includes a commitment to fund public transit to ease congestion in Queenstown, including a potential gondola to connect the city's airport to the town centre, if the project is seen as viable. John Glover says it doesn't have to necessarily be a gondola, but does need to be quick and convenient.
7: But a gondola is great eye candy for focusing people on the fact that we don't always need to be in a car.
5: Emergency services in Christchurch are dealing with a serious incident in Arunui. Cordons are in place in Basingstoke Street while ambulance crews and animal control officers respond. They, along with police and fire and emergency, were called at around 5 this afternoon. A number of people appear to be dodging their civic duty. The spin-off reports about a third of people summoned for jury service last year didn't respond to their summons or turn up to court. That's the highest rate recorded in the past 5 years. Chief Victims Advisor Ruth Money says those people would want someone to step up for them if they were accused of a crime.
8: For all of those people who make up excuses and try not to show up, it is incredibly, incredibly important. And it's also important that actually you see the kind of harm and you see what's going on in our community.
5: A former police investigator says officers are fully justified in shooting dead an armed person, whether it's an imitation weapon or not. 33-year-old Hapai Otene was killed after he carried a stolen air rifle into Auckland's Sylvia Park shopping centre yesterday. Lance Burdett says the officer who killed him would have been acting on their training. He says the fact the man had taken the weapon out of the car signalled intent.
9: It's not the first person. In fact, there's been people shot in New Zealand that have had an imitation firearm. You cannot tell.
5: Corrections say the man had been serving community detention. That's news.
2: Plunkett Unchained.
6: Don, is it a victory for your organisation or common sense?
10: Well, it's both, I think, Sean. Yes, I think some of the credit actually goes to the platform. I first became aware of Section 127 of this education bill listening to Michael Laws interview Elizabeth Rata some right. months ago and was utterly appalled by what the bill then said. But yes, it's very pleasing, and I'm delighted to see that Chris Hipkins decided that we were the deciding factor in this. I'm not sure.
6: Yes, he is the person. He said, "Oh, it's a victory for you, you evil racist."
2: Plunkett, Unchained on the platform. 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

0: is between $10 to $20 billion of GDP that they contribute.
1: Mm-hmm.
0: Now, look, once those industries wither away with the declining gas supply, and gas becomes available as, you know, used in generation, I mean, you look at these data centers and you wonder what sort of value adds, so, you know, their gas bill in terms of electricity, what does that contribute to GDP? And I can't imagine it even comes close to what we produce currently with our industrial users.
1: Okay, so the point that you are making is
0: that these data centers, in terms of raw value add, in terms of what they contribute, it's eclipsed by anything that we already currently do. I mean, you could compare it to TY Point, for example. I mean, TY is north of $1 billion in terms of its electricity bill, in terms of what it contributes back to GDP. But these data centers, I mean, they're taking electricity that would otherwise be used for stuff like heavy industry or, you know, residential consumers. And they're not, the way I see it, is they're not returning that much, really. The generation's rather wasted, in my opinion.
1: And they are almost all, I think, internationally owned. So the profits Correct. That they might make will be reticulated Correct. Overseas.
0: Correct. And I remember when you mentioned at the AGM, you said, we're being farmed by big business. I mean, that just seems like farming 101. In terms of generation.
1: You're not the only person to think that too, Michael. I've just read an article, I think it was last weekend in the New Zealand Herald, from one of New Zealand's leading business people, making exactly the point that you've made. That data centres, or the big AI data centres in particular, being owned by international concerns, mostly international investors, they've only come over here because it's cheaper, they've got a ready supply of electricity, and it's cooler.
0: Is that what we call rent seeking?
1: Well, that's exactly right. Yeah, rent seeking.
0: Yeah, and just finally as well, I mean, I'm not sure if you saw the other week, so there's a boffin that runs this Substack who basically tracks the grid and our performance, our generation performance, and looks at all the dashboards that the big generators use, and noticed that, I think it was the second coldest night of the year, we got very close to load shedding. I mean, the grid frequency got down to 41.25 hertz. You know, we were very close. I think it was in the high 39s it was going to drop off and start load shedding. And the coal didn't kick on until too late. So we're already in a precarious position as is this year. And that was with hydro and geothermal and wind all close to 100%.
1: And New Zealand's population is expanding, and so are our commercial needs as well. So, exactly. I mean, that's... And we're still continuing to electrify this country, so...
0: Correct.
1: Yeah, I know. It doesn't make any sense to me, just quietly. Thank you for raising the issue, though. I appreciate your time. Have a good weekend, mate. It is 12:15.
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3: I have to say I'm really quite interested. We were just talking about China this morning and the particular danger that it represents to New Zealand and the sort of battered wife relationship we have at the moment, more sketched out every year by the New Zealand Security Intelligence Service, most recently this week. But it goes back, interestingly, historically, to when the Chinese came out here. Now, when was that? 1860s. It was for the gold rushes, just down the road from me. We've got a series of Chinese graves and things like this. This is long before the advent of the Chinese Communist Party. But just down the road from me, there is a Chinese graveyard with all the Chinese. And they've just done it up, in actual fact. And we've got down a little bit further down the road from me, they've restored an old Chinese sort of village, I guess is the best word to describe it. Which is just a series of tin huts at the end of the day that were related to that. So I'll take you through it a little bit later on because there's a fascinating background to that. But in the foreground, I have to say, there's a conference at the moment taking place which has attracted New Zealand's leaders in Christchurch. Over 600 delegates have flooded into Christchurch's conference centre to hear speeches from Christopher Luxon, Chris Hipkins, I think... David Seymour is there as well. In response to a view widely shared in the South Island that despite being, as the Prime Minister said this morning, a powerhouse of growth, the South Island is not receiving its due regards in terms of government infrastructure and also in terms of services as well. To just illustrate this, a report also came out this week, released, I think, by the Regional Transport Committee, or Regional Transport Committees of the South Island, made note of the vast disparity economically, and you might argue culturally as well, but certainly economically, between the South Island and the North Island over the last 5 or 6 years. There's even to the point now where we're not even we're just seeing an economic powerhouse, which is the South Island, produce jobs, exports, and contribute enormously to New Zealand's GDP out of all proportion to its size and its population, but has in actual fact had a sustained migration to the South Island from the North Island over the last 5 or 6 years, reversing a trend of, God, probably about 150 years. Would that be right? 150 years? No, perhaps 100 years anyhow. I think it was the North Island overtook the South Island about 1910 or 1911 from memory in terms of population. Joining us, though, to talk about this and the view that the South Island is getting stiffed quietly by successive governments who are not spending appropriately, particularly infrastructure, is the Mayor of Nelson and a obviously card-carrying member of the South Island, Nick Smith, and he joins us now. Nick, great to have you on the show again, mate. Thank you so much for joining us.
4: Pleasure, Michael.
3: Are you at that conference in Christchurch?
4: No, I'm not. I'm busy with issues in Nelson, but I think it's a good thing that it is. The South Island economy is starting to really rock and roll.

0: what's interesting, if you go back to the recession caused by the sort of share market crash 87 or the GFC of 2008, in both instances, the recovery started in the South Island. And I think we are seeing that, certainly down in Otago, around Queenstown. Christchurch certainly is the strongest city economy. And we're hoping that wave of improved economic confidence and growth is going to sweep through the South Island and the country.
1: Now, I think you were a part of a delegation that went to Parliament this week, particularly talking about infrastructure and regional land transport. What were you seeking from the government, Nick?
0: We had a meeting of the South Island Reasonable Transport Chairs. So we're a group of each of the regional transport committees meet quarterly. And we commissioned a report because we thought that we were being robbed in respect of our fair share of transport funding. And commissioned a very detailed study and saying, are we getting our fair share? I was shocked, Michael, about the degree to which the South Island is being shortchanged. There's a bit of a view in the north, there aren't that many people in the South Island, and I've heard many of them assert that, in fact, the South Island has been subsidised, and what this report shows is exactly the opposite. We are paying far more in excise duty and in respect of road user charges, and people underestimate

you'd need to spend another $1.5 billion a year on transport in the south. Now, if we look in terms of the big picture, and Michael, your introduction really touched a very significant issue nationally that the transport planners and those that reside in Wellington haven't quite got. And that is that for a very long time,

0: loads of national significance. A great thing. I love it. We need to build the infrastructure to match. But of those 17 roads of national significance, only two in the South Island, the one in my own region and the one in Canterbury, and 2 months ago the government has said, hey, sorry, there isn't enough money in the Land Transport Fund and we're not going to be able to provide the funding for building those. That is why we're feeling bruised and a bit cross, and that is why we haven't quite, Michael, got to the point of calling for cutting the cable, a campaign that occurred 50 years ago over grumpiness about our electricity.
1: Well, I was part of it down in Otago at the time, I have to tell you, Nick. The South Island movement was a movement.
0: The South Island independence movement. Let's cut that
1: exactly.
0: cable.
1: Exactly.
0: What I am saying is that the resentment in the South Island when you are being shortchanged by 1.5 billion a year in transport is that if you allow those sorts of wounds to fester, then you will get those sort of independence type measures that I don't support. We are one country, but we want our fair suck others have.
1: No, it's fair enough though. I understand what you're saying. I'm interested though, I mean, it's so obvious that there are transport problems in the South Island. There are particular pinch points. You've identified them this morning. Well, Queenstown is a disaster, it has to be said. There is nowhere as disastrous in terms of congestion as Queenstown. Can I just ask, Nick, why? Now, you've been in a National Party Cabinet Minister. You've spent an awful lot of time in Wellington. You've been a Member of Parliament for decades rather than years. Why is there this, well, seeming disdain towards the infrastructure needs of the South Island?
0: The first thing is there's been this assumption, and this is just where Wellington needs to catch up, and that is, the South Island is slower growth. All that growth is in there. I've talked about people talking about the Golden Triangle, Tauranga, Auckland, Hamilton. That's where it's all happening. And that was true a decade ago. It's not true today, and that's why people need to get up to date with the scale of tourism, export, economic, population growth in the South Island, and that report that's released shows that we're ahead of the pace. So they need to catch up. The second thing is, and this is the one that is relevant to the broader question around local government reform, is that Auckland has become incredibly powerful with the super city. And there's almost a feeling from all the political parties, and that if Auckland asks the government to jump, they've got to, because it's so large and able to be able to...
1: Well, and politically influential.
0: Yes, it is, but people have got to realise, well, actually, the population of the South Island is now growing faster than Auckland. That is new. The economic opportunities for New Zealand are greater in the South Island, whether it be in resources or in agriculture, in tourism. And that's the point that the South Island is trying to make very strongly as we go into this election period. For people to realise that we're not getting a fair deal.
1: Okay. The report's gone out. I've read it. It's very extensive, but also not too extensive that you can't read it, which is quite useful. Where to from here, Nick? I mean, I assume you'll be putting some pressure on the political parties heading into the election, but you're going to be looking for a bit more than pressure, aren't you? You're going to be looking for commitments.
0: Well, it is. And so we're in an opportune time over the next 2 months to communicate to all of the parties. And I certainly will be doing that very strongly from a Nelson perspective. We feel particularly grumpy in this corner of the world. We as taxpayers contribute over $1 billion a year of our share, not the billion, but Nelson's share towards subsidising rail. Well, of course, we don't get a penny for that. When it comes to road funding, do they take into account the fact that in our particular region of New Zealand there is no rail, and getting recognition for areas particularly around Queenstown Lakes and particularly around Selwyn Waimak area and in Nelson Tasman, that there has been this huge population growth, we've got terrible congestion problems, and we need to get those onto the radar of all of the political parties.
1: Okay. Have you got any commitments at all from any of them?
0: Well, last night we had the Prime Minister in town. He had a large public meeting, over 500 people. I tell you what was stunning, Michael. Look, he's just had this terrible day in caucus. His performance last night in Annesbrook was absolutely first class. For him to be able to, I've been to a lot of political leaders' meetings through a lot of pre-election periods, Chris

0: for Lux in Nelson last night was just superb. Just the way in which he just spoke very openly about the challenges of government. He was acknowledged our pressures around the Hope Bypass. They have committed the $76 million to enable the design, the consents and the preliminary works to be done. Our big preliminary works to be done. Our big difficulty is the lack of commitment for a build. I can see where the government and other political parties are in a jam. The only way you can get more highways built is going to be able to put more funding into the Land Transport Fund. People are under enormous pressure around things like road user charges and excise taxes, and so the amount of funding coming in. I am optimistic that common sense will prevail and we'll be able to get a commitment to get more progress on that critical bypass for Nelson. I think the other part of the story that worries us is that, for instance, when the Greens hate highways, they hate roads, that always disadvantages the South Island. I am not optimistic that if there is a change of government in November, then you're going to get increased investment.
1: They have a particular view, Nick, as you well know, that public transport's the answer to everything. And as we both know, in rural and provincial New Zealand, we don't have a public transport network at all. It only exists in the metropolitans.
0: Labor has announced the policy of increased subsidies for public transport.
1: Yeah.
0: They've been quite open that $60 to $100 million would come out of the Land Transport Fund.
1: Mm.
0: That will further screw the South Island, because your public transport subsidies, far more of that money goes to the North Island. And of course, if you take that $60 to $100 million per year out of the Land Transport Fund, that's even less money for addressing the issues of congestion and resilience in the South Island. So the best hope for regions like mine is that with the combination of parties of the right, that they might have the courage to address this anomaly and to provide the support for those key transport projects, particularly around roading, which is the predominant form of transport in the South Island.
1: Well, actually, I'm glad you've raised a couple of other issues there, and I understand exactly and empathise with where you are, and I think the report that's out, it makes a good reading. I hope it's widely shared throughout the political structure. While you were talking to me, Nick, and you were just talking about Christopher Luxon and Nelson last night, and I personally believe that he'll go up in the polls as a consequence, not down as preferred Prime Minister. I share a different view than that of the mainstream media on this. But I just suddenly realised you personally were sitting in a National Party that went through, I've got four leadership changes. Shipley rolling Bolger, English rolling Shipley, Brash rolling English, Key taking over from Brash. You were inside the cabinet, inside the National Caucus for all four of those, I'm thinking. How stressful are they, can I ask?
0: Oh, always very stressful for the caucus. What surprised me is that you think, man, Christopher Luxon has just had the worst possible day at the office, and 24 hours later, he's in front of 500 people and delivered one of the best leaders' performances that I have seen in 30 years.
1: I hear you saying on that, but I'm just asking. The question. I mean, I would expect him to be quite buoyed, quite frankly, by it, because he read the Riot Act. He's won. He sacked one of the conspirators. He made bloody sure he got all the ones that all went but sit behind him. No. He'll be feeling fine. And so I'm not surprised he gave that particular result. But can I just go back to Shipley, English, Brash, Key? You were part of some of those. They all succeeded, all right? That's the difference between what has happened to Christopher Luxon. He's had two goes at him and neither have succeeded. Do they wound you or make you stronger?
0: I think the one thing that was in addressing it is that Chris Luxon made a wise decision, both when there were rumbles earlier in the year and now, and bring it to a head quickly.
1: Yeah.
0: Because the aim of the sort of conspirators is death by a thousand cuts. And so in

0: that way in what I've seen of the caucus, Christopher Luxon showed really strong leadership in saying, we've got an issue, let's nip it in the bud as quickly and with as much certainty as possible.
1: So you don't buy the mainstream media argument that he's limping towards the election and presumably election defeat?
0: I was, again, amazed at how on the ball, his answers to questions, his overall performance was a guy at the top of his game. I say it quite honestly, Michael, I would have been in the last 40 years, 50 years, to dozens and dozens of leaders' meetings and run-up to an election. And the Prime Minister I saw last night was a Prime Minister totally on top of his game.
1: Well, so that's the Prime Minister that New Zealand hasn't seen for the last, what, 3 years?
0: I don't think so. Look, it's a tough gig. I look at the turnover of Prime Ministers, and you might reflect on this as well, Michael, in your periods, and whether there are times where it's damn good fun being in government. The economy's growing, the world's stable, you know, you're able each week at Cabinet to decide, well, what new things can we afford to do this week? And there are other times in government when it is just a dog and a drag and really hard work. We're in one of those periods of global history, no matter where you are in the world, it's a really tough gig. And we're seeing that in European politics, Australian, American politics. It's just a really tough time. And added to that is, of course, Christopher Luxon has a more difficult job than what John Key had, in that he has to have two coalition partners on board on everything he does, both ACT and New Zealand First. Whereas John Key had the fortunate position where the entire 9 years of which I was part of that cabinet, we always had the choice of more than one party to be able to progress things. So I think he's had a tough set of cards, and I think he's handled it as well as could be expected. And I was, like I say, particularly if he performs the way he did in Nelson last night through the election campaign in the next 3 months, then my view is that he will do very well.
1: Okay. The other thing that I just wanted to ask you is your own local area. Rachel Boyack won Nelson, the electorate, over Blair Cameron at the last election with a huge majority of 26 votes. God, that's amazing, isn't it?
0: I think Blair Cameron had actually won on the night, and it relied on the final recount on the specials.
1: Yeah, no, you're,
0: and then
1: you're
0: I think
1: right.
0: It was. The result was only by 26 votes. You had to sort of feel for Blair Cameron, the national candidate, in that, you know, he gets the result on election night after it seesawing back and forward all night. He gets on the plane on Monday, goes off to Parliament, checks out his office, goes to the first caucus meeting with all the government, and then, you know, 3 weeks later to effectively get turfed out. Pretty tough.
1: Is he the candidate again this time?
0: Yes, he is.
1: Oh, okay. All right. So it's going to be a repitting of that. I noticed also, though, for Nelson, that I looked at the party vote last time, and the party vote national over Labour was about 1,300, but you've got a huge Green presence in Nelson, haven't you?
0: Yes, we have, and that's why I am not prepared. I think the Nelson electorate vote contest between Rachel Boyack and Blair Cameron will be totally unpredictable. And the reason I say that is not only have you got the instability in the polls and a result that was so close, you've also got far stronger minor parties, whether it be New Zealand First, whether it be ACT, whether it be the Greens, whether it be the Opportunities Party.
1: Yeah.
0: And so picking the party vote is far easier than picking the electorate vote. Very unpredictable.
1: But looking at the 2023 election, Nick, and just the way that parties tend to lose support, they don't tend to gain it over. And just Nelson is an area that it leans lefter than righter, so to speak, isn't it?
0: Yes, it has. That is fair over a very long period. I was the first national member of parliament for Nelson in more than 50 years when I was elected in 1996. And so the area has tended to be

0: more centre left, but it's also just a very very focused on our own area, and so you can have local issues play out in Nelson in a way that wouldn't in other parts of the country. I've said the government's done a really good job with the hospital, and very supportive of what the government's done a really good job with the hospital, and very supportive of what they've done there. National and the government's done a superb job around the storm recovery work, and particularly in providing the rain radar. I'd also give the government big ticks in Nelson around the housing. We've got a superb number of projects, over a dozen, and seen more community and social housing built in our city in 30 years. The one issue of which the government is vulnerable is that Hope bypass.
1: And also the cost of living, Nick. Don't forget that one.
0: Yeah, there are all those national, just to be clear, I'm saying in terms of, that was my take
1: you're talking
0: on the
1: about local
0: issues.
1: Yeah.
0: On the national issues, absolutely, it's cost of living, it's jobs, it's economic confidence.
1: Well, you're in a bit of a funk at the moment. It's really interesting. Listen, I love Nelson, don't get me wrong. I think you're in one of the nicest parts, you and Hawke's Bay. We've always thought that, you and I, are the two nicest regions in New Zealand, in terms of lifestyle, etc. But it was really interesting, the report that you have identified, Nelson and your area is not growing anywhere near as much as the rest of the South Island. Why is that?
0: I tell you, partly it's because of the anomaly in the stats, and be quite open about that. And that is that, of course, we have two regions in Nelson, very strange, Nelson and Tasman. And so you actually, because Nelson is quite geographically constrained, lots of the strong growth is in the Tasman area. And so it's only when you actually balance the two figures together you get a better take. So if you're looking at new house builds or population...
1: This one does say... I'm looking at Nelson, Tasman, West Coast and Marlborough. And in those areas, they interestingly aren't as strong as other parts of the South Island when it comes to GDP growth, migration, population.
0: That is true. But if you take, let's just dig down a little bit into that. Take Marlborough. The Marlborough economy is so dependent on grapes and viticulture. And that industry is really at the moment something on them. It is true. And if I was, and if you ask me, and you make wisdom, Mike.
1: We've all been a bit Pollyanna, Mick, haven't you, really?
0: If you ripped on the economic recovery from 87, which didn't come around until 93, and certainly rocking and rolling 94, 95, or you look at the economic recovery that occurred in that 2013, the Rakata South, there is no question the Otago, particularly on the Southland, very impressive, Christchurch, and I'm hoping the way to the islands that has hit the lines, we're about to cat wave.
1: Good on you. Nice to thank you so much. Good morning, yourself. Nick Smith, Mayor of Nelson. South movement. It is 16 minutes to 1.
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8: Before I know it, everyone's got an opinion. But we're not actually talking to each other. The Free Speech Union's Good Yarns Tour is hitting the road with board member Annie Ryan coming to your community.

Christopher Lee played him, you know, the guy who played Dracula in one of them. But in actual fact, the Yellow Peril was something that was New Zealanders identified with and regarded as quite serious. And it wasn't just confined to the Chinese either. It was the Japanese, and the Japanese didn't make things any better by deciding to invade a good part of the Pacific and Asia during the Second World War, obviously, or in the years leading up to. But yes, just and so somebody just on a text said, "Oh, it's the Yellow Peril again," and I went, "Oh yeah, it is. Mm, that's right." So we've always had a New Zealand's. And as part of the West, has always had a suspicion of the East in particular. But in actual fact, the Yellow Peril goes back long before then. So it's not just China at the end of the 19th century, start of the 20th century, and all the sort of really interesting books and movies and TV program. There was a TV program, in actual fact, I remember looking at as a kid, with Fu Manchu in it. But in actual fact, it's long before then. It was to do with Genghis Khan, Josh. So, you know, the Mongolian hordes that came, the Golden Horde, as they called them, there was not a bloody horde, I have to say that, but they swept from China and they took over China, Genghis Khan, his lot, and they swept into Europe. And Europe's always remembered that. Then they sort of went, well, anybody that looks vaguely Mongolian or Chinese is part of the Yellow Peril. So the Ottoman Empire that started up, well, they were part of that as well. And they were foreign and seen as a threat. So the Yellow Peril didn't just suddenly arrive. It's a sort of, there's vast centuries. And the Europeans, for good reason, regarded them as an existential threat. But, yeah, now I can say that these days, Yellow Peril, and you've got a whole series of white liberals and presumably Chinese activists who would accuse you of racism. But it's quite a background. I don't see it as a racist trope, I have to say, the Yellow Peril. It's rooted quite firmly in Western history and in Eastern history, for that matter. But when the Chinese came out here, now this is really interesting, the reason they were hardworking, quote-unquote, hardworking, forbearing and patient of injury, quiet and peaceable in their habits. Well, and that's still probably true to this day. They were, however, seen as uncivilized, unclean and filthy beyond all conception as well, but that was the thoughts of the 19th century. So the Chinese were Yeah. But the real problem and the reason why they weren't liked, apart from being foreign, and everybody hated foreigners, so if the Brits went to China, they weren't regarded too well either, just quietly. And the West weren't regarded very nicely, and a whole series of violent attempts to expel the West and their people from China. The Boxer Rebellion and things like that happened as well. But no. The really interesting thing about this is that they were loathed not because they worked hard, Josh. So, and they undercut white workers. So they would work harder for less. Do you know that was true of the late 19th century or the 19th century? Yeah, as to why you'd like. It's probably still true now, isn't it? They work hard, they work for less, they have lesser expectations, and yet they utilise their industriousness and hard work to accumulate wealth, knowledge, education, and that's why you see a whole series of Chinese folk strolling across the stage at school prize givings, particularly in Auckland. And you can't. And you just go, well, perhaps you could learn something from that. That's all I'm saying. Work a bit harder. So how ironic that, and that's our Chinese migrants to this country who have come here and frankly shamed the rest of us and rightly shamed us too for our lack of industriousness, for our lack of appreciation of hard work.

But this is the Chinese government that the SOS have singled out, and their agents, some of whom will be in this country as I talk to you now, some of whom will be stealing, because this is what they do on an industrial scale, and I mean on an industrial scale. They steal technology, innovation, secrets that they think might be of use. They also cower, it has to be said, good parts of the Chinese diaspora who arrive here, who've come from communist China and have grown up always with a fear of the state and its tendrils. So even though those people live and work in this country, they have good reason, I have to say, to be concerned that the long arms of the Chinese Communist Party still exist in their locations and in communities. And ironically, that fear is still a part of and identified by the New Zealand Security

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1: Can I just say that, sorry, I was just coughing, my apologies. Still haven't got over this flu, dear Lord. It's getting better, but it's marginal. If you look at the South Island from a Maori perspective, Nick and his Tasma mates are definitely North Islanders, says Nick. And a number of you make the point that we should cut the cable and the Southern Republic should be born. And Mark says, Michael, it wasn't Sauvignon Blanc that was smuggled into this country. It was Pinot Noir. Yes, that's right, actually. Now, that's true. It's fascinating. In the 1970s, I think it was, somebody smuggled a Pinot Noir cutting from France in a boot. And they were intercepted in the good old days where the customs service actually did intercept stuff. It was intercepted by a customs officer at Auckland Airport, who realised that somebody was trying to smuggle something in a boot and took it out. Normally they would throw that sort of thing in a bin, but this particular customs officer decided to send it to, I think, the equivalent of the DSIR based in Auckland, who, realising that they had something, actually grew it and then believe that particular clone of the Pinot Noir is the basis of the New Zealand Pinot Noir industry in this country. Isn't that fascinating, Josh? So one guy smuggled in the clone, had it confiscated, but the customs officer decided not to destroy it, which would have been the right thing to do, sends it, realising that this was possibly quite important, sends it along to the local DSIR, who again, instead of destroying it, and after quarantine, along to the local DSIR, who again, instead of destroying it, and after quarantining it, decide to grow it, Josh. Voila. There you go. Right. Now, some of your other thoughts on this, on the South Island. It's actually co-governance that's the issue. Listen, I realise that co-governance is an issue for a lot of New Zealand, but that's not going to change people's votes this election. People who think co-governance is an issue have already decided, thanks very much, who they're going to vote for. They won't be. No. I say this again to you, and I say this again to every political party and every strategy. What are you going to do about the cost of living? It's just the nature of politics. Goes back to the 19th century, cost of bread. And I'm still stunned that people talk about large infrastructural projects like a gondola in Queenstown, and that's what the Prime Minister talked about in Queenstown, Christchurch this morning. The price of groceries, the cost of electricity, just living. All right, now, thank you for your time this week. Thank you for Josh and to Hugh who have put these programs together. I hope you have a very relaxing and dry weekend. Look after yourselves. Bye-bye.
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1: Listen, the other thing that really annoyed me and I wanted to talk about was Marmite sandwiches. My mother made my school lunches, Josh. My mother was a typical mother. We lived in a state house in Whanganui. My father was a school teacher. He used to ride his bike to school because we didn't have a car. Oh yeah, no car, we had no car, walk everywhere. And school teachers weren't paid much in those days. They got a huge pay rise, salary rise, I think at late 60s, early 70s, but they weren't paid much. My mother had four of us, three and under, and she didn't work, all right, because women didn't work. No wonder she ended up on Valium and suffering suburban neurosis like everybody else around her. Anyhow, cut long story short, she made lunch for us every day, end up in a brown paper bag and with greaseproof paper surrounding it, and it would be sandwiches, it'd be a piece of home cooking, which incredibly my mother did, and then it would be a piece of fruit, whatever the piece of fruit might be. I quite liked it when it was apple season.

0: In those days, they didn't have cool stores, so there were seasons. You might get a banana, you might get an orange. I wasn't all that keen on those. For some strange reason, my mother went through a tamarillo phase. No, I know. Boy, that found its way to the rubbish bin. But that's what we got, Josh. Now, as we got older, we went from having two sandwiches, so cut in half. By the time I got to intermediate, I guess, and certainly by high school, I was having three sandwiches, Josh, you know, cut in half, so you got six half sandwiches, you know what I mean? And sooner or later, my mother, I think at about when I became 14 or 15, said, you make your own lunch. And that was fine because, boy, I was over it after 10 years of my mother making me lunch. Now, I remember that on occasions, my mother actually tried to get quite inventive. It took me forever to get her to make me a sandwich of canned spaghetti. What is canned spaghetti? Listen, I loved it. I saw some kid had it at school and I went, oh, what would that taste like? The answer is, it tastes magnificent. Loved it. Eggs? For my mother, curried eggs. So I would open my school bag and, laws, oh God, have you crept in your pants? No, it's my curried egg sandwiches. But yes, oddly enough, I have as well. But it was covered up by the curried egg sandwiches. Oh, I love those days. And then she'd do, oh God, we had walnuts and raisins. So she'd put walnut and raisins. And frankly, those two things might belong together when you've had one too many beers, but quite frankly, at 12:30 on the primary school playground, I didn't. But then I'd get the Marmite. I'd get the Marmite sandwich. Sometimes the Marmite would appear, the Marmite sandwich. Sometimes the Marmite would appear with a little bit of lettuce. Sometimes the Marmite would appear with a little bit of cheese. And there wasn't real cheese in those days. You got that plastic Chesdale crap. You got a block and you sliced it yourself in those days.
1: Yeah.
0: Believe it or not, people could actually use their hands in those days without it being put individually wrapped a block into what? 100 different slices. People just sliced the block themselves. Anyhow, I'm sorry. I didn't realise until the last 24, 48 hours, Josh, that I lived a seriously deprived life because the plethora of criticism, anything from nutritionists to school principals to the opposition to everybody to Radio New Zealand announcers and TVNZ commentators, that somehow a Marmite sandwich and an apple is some sort of offence to not just New Zealand's culinary tradition, but also it's a form of child abuse, giving your child that for lunch. I didn't realise that. My entire generation, Josh, who seem to have lived quite well, thanks very much, and our ages are increasing, we seem to have done quite well with it for ourselves, the general generation, I have to say. We could go back and claim some form of, oh, I don't know, historic abuse, couldn't we? My mother gave me Marmite sandwiches for 10 years.
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1: In this update, a young child has died following a dog attack in Christchurch's Adanui this afternoon. Emergency services were called to a house on Basingstoke Street at about 4:45 following a report of a child sustaining serious dog bite injuries. Joey Dwyer reports.
2: When emergency teams arrived, they found the young child in a critical condition. However, the child died at the scene despite the immediate efforts of first responders and a member of the household. Police say the dog involved is known to the occupants and lived at the property. A scene examination is being carried out and police are investigating what happened.
1: Fog has disrupted flights to and from Wellington Airport this evening. Travellers are being urged to check with airlines before heading to the airport, with most flights cancelled. Met Service says the low fog and poor visibility could last until the early morning. Would more people show up to jury service if they were better compensated? About a third of people summoned last year didn't show up, according to the Ministry of Justice data given to the spin-off. Chief Victims Advisor Ruth Money says at $30 for half a day, it doesn't add up for someone who has a business or childcare costs.
3: We don't have enough money in the justice system, in many systems, but it is about prioritising where we spend our money. It is really important. The victim knows that the decision is being made by a jury of their peers.
1: The Chinese ambassador to New Zealand says serving as a pawn for anti-China forces will ultimately backfire. His comments follow an SIS report that warned of threats to our country's security. Senior political reporter Azaria Howell has China's response.
4: Wang Xiaolong says that report was steeped in a Cold War mentality and fabricated allegations against China. The embassy calls it part of a wave of attacks, slander and vilification against China. It comes after Director General of Security Andrew Hampton told RNZ China was of most concern around foreign interference and espionage.
1: That's news.
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0: Peter Parnapper on the platform.
1: Well, good afternoon. We finally made it to Friday. I've been thinking it's Friday since Wednesday, so here we are, and I'm really enjoying it. Good to have your company. Leah Parnapper with you, producer Kelly as well. Should I be concerned about the way that I don't know the days anymore? they roll into one. They blend, you know, when you're having a good time. What is coming up on the show? Well, new offences for attacks on first responders, coward punches, tougher penalties for retail crime, all passed into law. The one we're going to concentrate on, though, a little later on, is the law change expanding the citizens' arrest powers. Yes, letting us use reasonable force to detain anyone committing a Crimes Act offence any time of the day or night. However, are there shades of grey? Could we get into trouble? Like, we think we're doing the right thing. Could we end up in trouble with the police if we restrain somebody? I'm going to have a chat with Marie Dyberg. She's a prominent New Zealand criminal defence barrister, KC. She might have a lot to say on this. Who knows? New Zealand's unemployment rate has hit 5.6%, the highest in more than a decade. It is challenging times for people trying to find work. It is challenging times for people trying to find

0: work. And also for the more mature person, it can be difficult. I'm going to have a chat to Ian Fraser. He started Seniors at Work. He specialises in finding jobs for 50 and above, 50 years old, that is, and above. He's celebrating 7 years as well, so we'll congratulate him on that. And if you are out of work at the moment and you're a more mature person, you might pay to tune in and have a chat, have a listen to Ian. Hell, you can have a chat to Ian too if you want to ring in. Hey, look, where we're going to start, though, is earlier this week I spoke with, well, I was kind of spoken to, by general practice practitioners Aotearoa Chair. Great guy, but boy could talk. Dr. Buzz Burrell, about the ACT Party's plan to give pharmacists more powers to treat everyday conditions, manage stable long-term illnesses, carry out some health checks, and generally just make it easier. For the GPs, the idea is to take pressure off GPs and emergency departments. Now, Dr. Burrell told me it was the wrong solution, and he called it a red flag to an already struggling health system. He believes that this $100 million a year act has earmarked should instead go to general practice, warning pharmacies could soon be overwhelmed as well if primary healthcare remains underfunded. Well, that was his perspective. Do pharmacists feel the same way? Is this the funding they were looking for, or do they already? Are they busy enough? They don't want more stuff to do. Lani Wong is a pharmacist, a director of Mungawhai Pharmacy. She's also a member of the National Executive of the Pharmaceutical Society, and she joins me now. Lani, good to talk to you again. Good afternoon.
1: Good afternoon, Leah. Nice to be back again.
0: Nice to see you. The last time we spoke, you were telling me how busy pharmacists are and that more funding was needed. Then there's this policy from ACT up to $100 million a year. Is that going to fix the problem that we were talking about, or does this just give you more work?
1: Yeah, I think it's both. It's going to give us more work, and it is going to inject some funding into the sector. I guess from a pharmacy's perspective is that any policy that sort of recognises the pharmacist's skill is definitely something the sector will be engaging with. In a constructive way, of course, yeah. So, with these money comes responsibility. So that's something the sector will definitely recognise. Do we have the capacity to do it? At this stage, probably not. But, our sector is working hard on trying to resolve the workforce issue. And certainly, as a rural pharmacist myself, to be able to look after more people, we definitely need more people. Like any other workforce, health workforce, rural workforce is definitely still struggling. But in saying that, things are changing. We have one of the highest intern intake this year, and it's going to increase next year's as well. So potentially there's more pharmacy in the workforce.
0: Well, what's behind that, Lani? What do you think that is?
1: I think it's sort of post-COVID and also, it's post-COVID world, and also I think people starting to travel again. We have a lot of interest from overseas pharmacists to enter and work in New Zealand as well. So that's driven up the numbers. I think things may change, but it's not going to be fast. Like, these things sort of take time to flow through the system. But at the moment, the workforce issue is definitely real. And certainly, just because we have more pharmacists, it doesn't mean we're going to be able to fill every vacancy around the country as well. So bringing people to rural area or hard to reach area is still going to be a challenge no matter what.
0: So what are you dealing with now, Lani? Because not just dispensing medicines, you're already carrying out some health checks, aren't you? I think we had a conversation last time. You were helping a mum who was having trouble with her baby. Treat everyday conditions like sore throats, eye infections?
1: Yep, that's right. Yeah, so I think, what the ACT Party specifically, what you mentioned, what the ACT Party's announced are sort of extended pharmacy services, minor ailment services. So all those things pharmacy are already doing, whether we receive funding or not. Back in June, the extended pharmacy services got approved, and that's to treat six different conditions. So that's head lice, scabies, pain and fever, dehydration, urinary tract infection, and emergency contraception. So all those conditions that we are funded to treat are not new to pharmacy. We've already been doing that for many, many years, since

0: since I've started practicing in pharmacy, basically. But what that means with funding is that it improves access for patients. So it means previously people who couldn't afford those treatment are able to come and see us now and be able to afford the treatment. Urinary tract infection for women is a really good example. So previously, most pharmacy charges anything from $35 to $55 for a consultation and medicine. But with the funding, the maximum most women have to pay is $25. If they have a community services card, then it's only $5. So it's it works out, you know, it becomes more affordable, more accessible for people. And that's usually very good for primary health. And condition like scabies, for example, so it basically just widened the access. So people come up with their scabies, they say to me, oh, I've been visiting someone and they've been diagnosed with scabies. I've been staying with them for a few days. And, you know, our whole family may have scabies. Can I access the treatment? So we are able to help people like that now, and being able to support family. Because when you have scabies, you have to treat the whole network, if you like.
1: It's just a skin infection, isn't it, Annie?
0: It's actually still something that people go into hospital for. So that's one thing. And the other thing people go into hospital for that's quite troublesome is actually dehydration from gastrobug. Able to access this type of funded treatment, especially for children. Just to be clear, the extended pharmacy service is only free, it's only accessible if you're under the age of 14 and under. Being able to access that treatment would maybe mean less hospitalizations, not just to ease the pressure of GP, is also to ease the pressure of the health system. At this stage, it's still very slow. Not many people know about it. I think most people, when they think about seeing their pharmacist, they still think, oh, I have to pay for the product or I have to purchase something. And if they can't afford to purchase it, they don't come and see their pharmacy. And those are the people that are still ending up in hospital because they haven't sought help early enough. But in terms of pharmacy, you know, doing their work, is that we have always worked under a collaborative approach. There's never been a day I don't refer people to GP. Example, this morning I had someone who needed medicine. They've just been discharged from hospital. When I call them up to say, oh, you need some new medicine because, you know, your medicine's changed, they said to me, their GP said to them, they're supposed to just go straight to the hospital if they need anything else because their condition is too complicated. And as a pharmacist, that's not what we do. We constantly encourage people to go see their GP. So it's incredibly rare that we would try and bypass the GP when we notice something that is a red flag, if you like.
1: I could imagine you. Yeah, exactly. Because I was the conversation I had with Dr. Buzz Burrell. He talked about, he seemed to be concerned that you weren't working collaboratively. And I said, I am sure if a pharmacist is concerned and they obviously can't treat it there, they would refer a patient to the GP. You know, you're not going to do something, you know, that you know is not going to help them without referral. One of the things, Lanny, that you could be doing, or do you do skin checks? So I know that ACT's policy wanted trained pharmacists to assess suspicious moles and skin lesions. It wouldn't be a melanoma diagnosis, but more an early warning and referral service. Do you do that now? And if you don't, do you see you being able to do this?
0: Yeah, so I don't currently, but for a little while I did have a skin doctor that do a visiting clinic at the pharmacy. So he just basically sit in one of the consult room and patient come in and see him with their skin check. But I have been in conversation with some skin specialists to see if this is something pharmacy can help with. And they're very receptive of that, actually. So they have their apps and their scope. They will be willing to pharmacists up to, because it's something that, you know, we see people come in and show us their skin condition all the time. And it was an opportunity for us to go or send away to the skin. It just improves access to patient. Obviously, if that's, we will order them to go see a doctor, and usually that doctor is their GP.
1: One was a bit interesting. You might want to explain it to me. The pharmacy own cap, allowing people or company to own more than five pharmacies. What do you make of that?
0: Yeah.

0: And so I think, yeah, political. I think that's the agenda, the policy.
1: Yeah, that's.
0: It's not a policy that farm will. So as our
1: Yeah.
0: peak body PSNZ, we actually really not recommend that ownership be deregulated from farmers' hand. So
1: Yeah.
0: certainly, when things like have the evidence is that we end up like this in America, where corporate basically just it is the argument is that this create common, but really what it means is that it actually makes it easier for corporate
1: Ah,
0: so maybe
1: yeah.
0: what will happen if this
1: Yeah.
0: happened. Interestingly, yes, that was announced as
1: I thought that
0: part
1: was
0: of
1: more
0: July.
1: elaborate. I thought a bit of a strange. I didn't even this occurred to me that I thought, couldn't you end up monopoly? Like what we've, the corporate's coming in, is this, buy up everything and we've only got two pharmacists, two pharmacies, like we've got our sickets, Do we want that?
0: You're exactly right. Really couldn't explain it better than I can. So you buy up the little bit for one or two
1: Yeah.
0: that
1: How
0: go. That's
1: ridiculous.
0: exactly what
1: I really
0: happened.
1: did not like that when I read. I thought we are fighting like a duopoly now. We're talking about trying to split them up. They power and we want it with our pharmacies. Very interesting. Here's another one. We've proximity rules, new pharmacy opening because it's too close to the existing one. How would you like to have a vote from you, Lenny? That's another easy
0: Well,
1: one.
0: Leah, the interesting thing is, people can open across the road from me. The proximity rule is not very consistent, if you like. I think some regions have that, but they enforce because they know their region. So it's enforced for safety than usually. That actually took our sector by surprise, to be quite honest. I think I don't know where you live, Leah, but if you look at Auckland, for example, I think
1: Yeah.
0: there's pharmacy every corner. It's almost like a corner dairy. And the example that I always give, and they've already quantified this, is Papakura down in South Auckland. There's 13
1: Yeah.
0: pharmacies within 3 kilometer radius. So the proximity rule, if it does exist in the region, is often not very well enforced. So so many pharmacies can
1: Wow.
0: open right next to each other with not much trouble at the moment. So I think there may be some region that have that policy and really strictly enforce it. So I guess what they're trying to do is to stop those regions from doing that, which is a shame because they usually enforce it for very practical reasons.
1: No, in my little village, I live on the shore, but in our little shopping area, we had five in literally a 1K radius or even smaller, I think. But the bargain chemist, they shut down. They moved out south or west or somewhere, so they moved. But no, I always thought there was a lot of chemists in our area. And then I'm thinking, it's like, yeah, so why do you, yeah, it must be quite hard when you've got them all literally on every corner. And here, I just want to run this by you too, because when I read this, I thought, again, I can see some issues, but then this isn't my wheelhouse. So what do you think of these secure prescription e-lockers that would allow patients with eligible repeat medicines to collect them outside pharmacy hours using a code or a verification, digital verification? That'd be for stable long-term medicines, not refrigerated, monitored, or controlled drugs, making access easier, particularly in rural areas, while freeing up pharmacists to focus on patient care. So basically, you got drugs sitting in lockers, and then people can go and get them whenever they want. I mean, I just imagined people hanging outside, waiting for someone to come and pick up their meds. And then, does that sound safe? And then,
0: I think there are safe lockers. So I think the e-locker that you're referring to, that's one model, but there are different providers. So it's actually inside the pharmacy and it's a little chute that comes out. So it's almost like an ATM machine, if you like. So you can't actually see the medicine from the outside wall, but the medicine can actually drop down onto the ATM medicine machine, if you like. There are different technology to help with that, but that is something that is very welcome by the sector because understandably, especially where I am rurally, people live quite far away or they work really strange hours. They may not be able to get into the pharmacy when we're open. So and a lot of rural area do have these depot pickup system where you go down to the Foursquare down the road to pick up your medicine because they open longer hours. So and having the lockers being able to be allowed.

0: at a pharmacy will try and improve that for people to pick up their medicine when it suits them. So it's certainly something that's welcomed by the sector, but I hear your concern there. Yeah, it's definitely the system that they use will need to be scrutinised. Eloc is one of it. That company definitely do a very good job at ensuring that it's safe. But yeah, certainly there are other technology as well. If people
1: Because the way I read it, is that the pharmacist doesn't have to be open, right? So they can pick it up whatever time, you know. So that you could put it in there, and I'm not free till 7 that night, so I'll swing by and I'll get it, which is great. I just wondered, I think you're going to have to be strict on what types of medicines go in it, obviously, because some people might want it. And the other thing is every time I pick up medication, the pharmacist will say something. You know, they'll either say, so you know you've got a how's it? Yeah, and I go, yep. I always think that, you know, if you're picking, unless it's something you've been taking for years and years, you haven't got that front facing with the pharmacist that normally will say something about it. You know?
0: Yeah.
1: If it's happening already.
0: I think it's very hard. Yeah, it is very hard to replace face-to-face consultation. Yeah, then nothing will beat that. That's definitely the best way forward. But yeah, I guess for some people, you know, with technology now, we can do video call, we can do phone calls. And that works well for some people. But yeah, it's certainly still not as good as face-to-face, but it's sometimes the best option when you can't have a face-to-face consultation.
1: Yeah. And one of the things that I asked Dr. Buzz Burrell from GPA when I spoke with him a couple of days ago, he said, Lanny, that pharmacists weren't qualified to do a lot of this policy being asked of them, and it could be potentially dangerous. What do you make of that comment?
0: Look, I don't fully disagree with it. I would say, you know, there are some things that we do very well, and we've been doing it for many, many years, like the sixth condition that was announced this year. Those are the conditions we're very familiar with. We can do that. That's just bread and butter for us. And we know when to refer, and it's very clear what we have to do. But I guess in the minister's announcement, the act announcement rather, there are conditions in there where pharmacists are, you know, we're not really that familiar with, for example, ear infection. Usually, you know, we do refer that to the doctor. We don't give out antibiotics at the pharmacy. So, you know, to be able for us to do that, we will need to look at, you know, additional training. We will need to look at, you know, maybe some qualification to be able to do that. And that would not be something pharmacists will immediately step in and do. It will definitely have to be, you know, control and regulated before we will be allowed to do that. So there will be things like that. And probably a good example is rheumatic fever prevention, so treating strep throat. So that's something that pharmacy who provide that service, we do receive training to do the throat swab, to be able to set the throat away and to know when to prescribe the antibiotic and understanding order from the doctor. So, you know, all those things require additional training, and it's not something pharmacists haven't done before. We definitely have done that. And the other thing that we do a lot is some regions do what we call a gout stop package. So people that have suffered repeated gout, you know, the doctors can write a prescription to the pharmacy, and we manage the titration and to get the gout under control, and we communicate that with the GP. So, you know, that's a very good example on how pharmacy can collaborate with GP, because gout is something, it's not life-threatening, but if you get gout, you know, you can end up in hospital. And it's definitely something that requires medicine management, and pharmacists being a medicine expert, we can absolutely help with that.
1: Yeah, I think it was quite obvious because I asked him straight up, Lanny. I said, you know, should this funding, this up to 100 million a year, should it go to GPs, general practice, or go to pharmacists? And he just came out and said general practice. And I get it. It's because they want, you know, they want the funding as well. And he sees this as the wrong move. And he wasn't hiding it. So I see what move... and he wasn't hiding it. So I see what this policy is trying to achieve, and I see that you are already doing a lot of it. And for us, the people that still can't get into a GP and are waiting weeks, this is a great way of, you know, at least getting a check. And then if you have to still go and see the GP, that's fine. But of course, this all will work, Lanny,

0: only if, like you've been saying, you know, the funding covers certain training. Do you have enough people for it to work? Am I right?
1: Yep, that's absolutely right. Like, you know, like I hear what he's saying, you know, like there's not enough money in primary health, and that's something that I think we can all recognise. I feel like, you know, primary health care providers do need to work together. Like, we need to talk about how to increase the pie rather than how we're going to split the pie, if you like. Yeah. So, yeah, I definitely do understand that. But with pharmacy, you know, I do want to say is that we have been underfunded for many decades, just like the GP, I guess. You know, this little funding, you know, put aside for us, you know, sounds a lot. And again, it's only a political manifesto. It's, you know, may not eventuate. That's something that, that should be considered. But, you know, and it's really, you know, it's really to, I guess, in some way cover the shortfall that pharmacy's been suffering as well. Yeah. So, you know, we're all in the same boat in a way. I understand why he feels the way he feels. But you know, but I hope, you know, GPs, pharmacists, nurses, all the primary healthcare provider can work together to try and improve primary healthcare.
0: Yeah. And before I let you go, Lanny, I've seen in the news that, I am part of the news, that St John's has been very, very busy. Hospitals are busy. I mean, we're in the depth of winter. It doesn't surprise me. But what are you seeing? Do you have quite a high volume coming into your pharmacy with the old ills and chills of winter?
1: Yeah, definitely our volume have increased a lot. We're doing more prescription, and I think that hasn't stopped in the way. Like, it's kind of all year round for us, but over winter we definitely see more, winter illness type prescriptions as well. That's, you know, the workload for primary care pharmacy is always going to increase as the population, as we have an aging population as well. So I don't think there's an end to that, unfortunately. So what we need to do is that to be able to say, help more people, we need more people. So, we do need to fix the workforce issue in primary health with nurses, GP and pharmacists and other allied health as well. Yeah.
0: Yeah. Always good to talk, Lanny. I thank you so much for your time. That is Lanny Wong. She's a pharmacist, a director of Mangawhai Pharmacy and a member of the National Executive of the Pharmaceutical Society. I did find that when I was reading that policy, and I said it to Lanny, about removing the 5 pharmacy ownership cap, allowing people or companies to own more than 5 pharmacies. Isn't that, as Lanny said, no, we're not happy with that at all. Then you'll get the big companies, the big corporates just buying up all of them. And then you end up what we've got with Blimmin Foodstuffs and, you know, and Woolies. Are the other two? New World. Woolies, yes. But a duopoly, why would we want that with our pharmacies? I thought that was a very strange idea. And Lanny said the same thing. Yeah, it's not something we would like to see at all. 5 pharmacy cap. Haile, I was in India a few months ago, and in one city, there were 3 pharmacies next to each other and another 2 within 50 metres of either side. Yeah, I've seen that too, actually. And where was I? It was pretty much pharmacy, but other shops as well. I don't know how they make a living. What pharmacy do you decide to go into? Leah, cider vinegar fixes gout. Oh, I'm non-limping proof after trying everything the doctor prescribed. Gout used to be, you know, the kings had it, eh? Wasn't gout the sign of you were living too well, too much fatty foods and alcohol. All the kings had gout. Although a friend of mine got gout, and he was only like in his late 40s, and he was thin. And he said it was bloody sore. What does it do? Dick was the person that texted in. Is gout affect your feet? What is gout? Because he said, you're not limping now. And he said his feet hurt. What is gout? I don't want it.
2: I can tell you what gout is.
0: Do you get gout, Kelly?
2: No, thankfully, no. But I worked with a guy who was in his 30s who used to get gout on his knees and his toes and stuff.
0: Oh, so it's from your... It's from your
2: joints inflame. And so you get like a build-up. I think it's uric acid turns to kind of crystals. And it's basically like... Yeah,
0: is it because of what he was eating and living, or is it just a hereditary thing?
2: A lot of it say it can be like, you know, if you have rich foods like lots of seafood or like oily stuff, that's kind of caused that way. Some of it is kind of hereditary. It's mostly lifestyle, I think. I'm sure someone will
0: let
2: you know. But yeah, it's a buildup of that uric acid. It kind of crystallizes in your joints, inflames all your toe, like your big toes. I know the guy I worked with, he was young enough, you know, 30s.
0: Yeah.
2: He rode his motorbike a lot, but it was nothing to do with it, I don't think. He would get it in his big toes especially, and he would limp. He would walk, like sometimes he'd literally have to wheel himself down the hallway instead of walk down on a chair. He was in
0: a lot of pain. I've got gout then. Do you know, I've come down with this weird, I swear I'm falling to bits.
2: Oh.
0: My heel hurts on my left foot. Like, I can't now walk.
2: Well, your heel's not a joint, is it?
0: Yeah, well, no, that's true. I can't walk with a full, you know, like the proper motion of rolling your foot.
2: Oh, I get you.
0: So I went for a big power walk yesterday, and by the time I came back, I was like, why is my foot? I was hurting when I started.
2: You've got metatarsus or something, I don't know.
0: No, I don't. Oh, bloody nose, falling to bits.
2: Go ask your pharmacist.
0: Yeah, go ask my pharmacist. All right, okay, so that's gout. Peter says, Leah, I agree, Chemist Warehouse is listed on the Aussie Stock Exchange. Do we want small independent business owners or return for shareholders? Pete, exactly. I just do not. Look, I know that David Seymour's, you know, he doesn't like to restrict business. This is part of ACT's ethos and mantra is that, you know, don't restrict businesses, allow them to grow. But I think if you're going to give them the, you know, the runway to buy up all the little pharmacies, and we end up, as you said, Pete, you know, with these huge conglomerates returning, all they care about is their shareholders and their bottom line, we got, our pharmacies are going to go the same way as our supermarkets. 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I say no. All right, going to grab the break, team. Anything you'd like to add to that? Have you been into your pharmacy today? 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Happy Friday. 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

0: flavored whiskey. 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Leah Panapa on the platform.
1: Oh dear, it looks like I might have plantar fasciitis. Have I said it right?
2: Plantar fasciitis.
1: Is it? My feet are fasciist? Well, they are fatties. Oh, because I said I've got a sore heel in my left. It's kind of come on, right? So I looked it up. You know, never ever Google.
2: Oh, God.
1: Don't go to Dr. Google. So, although I think this, I can, so it says, plantar fasciitis is the inflammation of a thick band of tissue that runs across the bottom of your foot,
2: ooh,
1: connecting your heel bone to your toes. Causes sharp stabbing pain. Well, see, but no, I haven't got a stabbing pain. It's just when I walk and I try and lift my heel.
2: Mm.
1: Anyway, these are the symptoms, Kelly.
2: Well, I'm just thinking, Dr. Google, your foot might be pregnant.
1: My foot might be
2: pregnant. It might have liver disease. Also, I don't, probably go to a doctor.
1: I love this. Main causes and risks. Overuse or sudden increases of physical activity or exercise? No. Spending long hours standing? No. Spending my life on my backside.
2: You know,
1: at the
2: you don't have this at all, do you?
1: Now, this could be me wearing unsupportive shoes.
2: Oh.
1: Because I have spent my whole time in Uggs.
2: Yeah.
1: Like, because it's winter and I don't need to go anywhere. And I work from home, so I just put my Uggs on every day.
2: That might be it.
1: Having tight calf muscles, which I do have. Having flat feet. And high foot arches. I have both. Kind of. I've got really nice high arches, but they kind of go, you know, nice. And they go nice. My mum used to say, you know, you've got the Maori feet.
2: The flat wide.
1: Because you've got the flat wide Maori feet, darling. And I said, oh, I think they're quite cute, mum. She goes, they are pretty. I mean, I could do that. I could do that thing, you know, that you've got to pay extra for, fans only.
2: Oh, my.
1: I've got fans only feet.
2: My flatmate used to do that. That's a story for another day.
1: Yeah.
2: Oh, mate.
1: All right. Anyway, but thank you for texting, and I think that's what I might have. But you know what I'm going to do, Catherine? I'm just going to walk it off. I'm going to take a concrete pill, and I'm going to walk it off. That's what I'll do. It won't hurt anymore. G'day, Pete.
3: Afternoon. Put a magic water on it. You think magic water and a quarter of an orange?
1: Yep.
3: And just suck it up.
1: Suck it up, buttercup. Power walk it off.
3: That's right. I hope you're not doing your research on the internet.
1: I am.
3: Because that's apparently not where you do research, all right? Do not do research on the internet.
1: No. As Kelly pointed out,
3: lives by.
1: Where he lives his life, Kelly pointed out, you know, your foot might end up pregnant, so don't, just literally do not look at that. Yeah.
3: Well, if you're a horse, well,
1: Oh, God.
3: Off to the knackers, maybe.
1: Off to the knackers.
3: But, I got gout in my 20s, so... Yeah, like I actually work out it's seafood that gives it to me, and I happened to be in a place where there was an abundance of seafood and it was the cheapest food I could eat. So I was eating it for breakfast and lunch and dinner because it was so cheap where I was. And
1: but it was too
3: rich. I thought I'd broken my toe. And then I called, I thought, oh no, I'm going to have to go to the doctor or something. And then I called my father and he laughed. And he's like, you'll have gout. I'm like, what do you mean? I'm 20 something. Like, no, what have you been eating? And he's like, you'll have gout. I'm like, what do you mean? I'm 20 something. Like, no, what have you been eating? I said, fish. And he said, you got gout.
1: Oh.
3: And he said, the other side of your family, they all get gout from seafood and it's probably you. So we're a bit of Polynesian. And from what I've understood, there was a study done in Dunedin. If you've got a bit of Polynesian blood, you're quite more susceptible to gout.
1: And what does it feel like, Pete? Sorry? Is it just in your feet, joints, knees? Where is it?
3: Well, so I've met other people that get it in elbows and joints and stuff. So for me, it's in my big toes. And it's
1: just
3: so painful.
1: Oh.
3: It's so painful that the sheet can't even rest on my toe.
1: Oh, my God. Someone has just said that. Max just texted and saying gout can be incredibly painful. Brush a bed sheet gently on your toe when asleep and you can be screaming in pain.
3: Yes. Yeah.
1: What?
3: So. Yeah, God, and I changed. I stopped eating it, and it went away. You know, and then I'd totally forgotten about it. And then about 15 years later, I happened to be on a seafood bender again, because you know, as you do.
1: Seafood bender.
3: And I woke up, and I was like, "Oh no, that's right. I've done it again." And at that stage, I was about to go overseas and had to be pushed around. Zoos in a wheelchair.
1: Oh, Pete, sorry, no way.
3: Because, and you know, it was funny as we were visiting Asia, right? And my wife's Asian and little, and so she's pushing me around in a wheelchair. So you got

0: this fat white dude
1: being pushed around by Asia a little
0: Asian woman. And people are looking at us going, what's going on?
1: And she's saying, he loves me really. He loves me really. I don't have to do this.
0: I know. I felt so terrible. Oh, no. And I had to bike, so they would all be walking and I'd be biking beside them because I couldn't walk.
1: How long does it last?
0: Depends. Drugs. Like, it just takes ages to wear out. So basically, they give you these pills, and I don't take them every day because I've worked out what it is.
1: Yeah, yeah.
0: So I went to the doctors, got blood tests. They said it's exactly what it is. It's these purines. So certain beans and there's certain foods that affect different people differently. But it's the buildup of the uric acid. It forms crystals in your blood, from what I understand, and the blood, the crystals is what it's like. And it is honestly like having glass in your joints. And it goes away. But now I know I can't do that, so I don't have it, if that makes sense.
1: I've got some friends coming for dinner tomorrow night, Pete, and I'm making my special prawn cocktail. I shall think of you as I put these prawn cocktails down on the table. I'll say, please enjoy this because Pete can't.
0: Yeah. I picked up some prawn. I saw a prawn cocktail at the supermarket last week and I picked it up and I was like, no.
1: No. Oh, that's a shame, man. I love prawn cocktail. I'd hate to not be able to eat that.
0: It's unbelievably painful and, you know, it can last. I think that first time I got it lasted a couple of weeks. The next time was like almost a month. So now I just, I'm very, very careful. And I think, I've worked with people that get it and they just take pills every day for the rest of their life and then carry on.
1: Yeah.
0: But I just think that's crazy. If your body says, hey, don't eat this, it's a good idea not to.
1: It's your body telling you something. All right, my friend. Thank you very much. I'm gonna thank Pete too when I have that my prawn cocktail tomorrow night for dinner. Very quickly, Larry, it used to be called soldier's or policeman's foot, caused by standing for long periods in flat boots. Karen says, and it's pretty common. My mum has it. Oh, hello, Kate.
2: Oh, good afternoon.
1: I couldn't imagine you having gout.
2: Oh, well, I've got a story. I am the queen of foot pain, so I'm going to tell you my little... I'll try and keep it concise, but
1: I feel like I cut you off too. Do you love yourself a prawn cocktail as well?
2: I love a prawn cocktail with Thousand Island dressing.
1: Cocktail as well.
2: I love a prawn cocktail with Thousand Island dressing.
1: And
2: you've got to have a little cup of iceberg lettuce.
1: Yes. Yeah.
2: Lemon juice over the top, Thousand Island dressing, and is it paprika on the top?
1: Yes, but is it smoked cayenne paprika? Pepper? Yeah, I like smoked paprika. I don't go hot.
2: It must be the paprika I think I normally put on it. I love it.
1: I tell you what, it takes me back, you know, in the good old 80s. Was it 70s, 80s?
2: We were eating the
1: buffet, bring us back as much prawn cocktail as we could have. I've zhuzhed mine up a bit, Kate, now. My husband sometimes goes, you've got to stop changing recipes. And I go, it's called zhuzhing. He says, but the classics. And I said, well, did you like it? He goes, yeah, but. So I do, so in my prawn cocktail, I do buy Thousand Island, but I also make my own, you know, the Marie sauce, you know, which is just tomato sauce or a good, you know, tomato sauce and mayonnaise. That's mixed together. Yeah. That's basically what it is. And then I put in Worcester sauce, Worcestershire.
2: That's my little secret ingredient.
1: Put a little Worcester sauce, lemon juice. But then I also mix in capers, you know, your lovely little salty green, big tablespoon of capers in there. And a little bit of avocado, like diced avocado. And I'm going, And then for Christmas, when I make it really special, little bits of finely chopped salmon, like smoked salmon. I mean, this is like, it's like a banquet in there. I made it for Christmas Day for hubby and I put it in like a big martini glass and he loved it, but he said, it is very rich, darling. Very rich.
2: Yeah. Yeah.

0: And I said, I went, well, you make your own next time.
1: No.
2: I reckon. No, I used to have a sign in my kitchen that I probably told you this before. Tonight's menu, take it or leave it.
0: Love it.
2: Yeah.
0: Yeah. I need to tell him that a few times. Yeah. Tell me.
2: And the other sign I had in my kitchen was, teenagers, tired of being harassed by your stupid parents? Act now. Move out. Get a job. Pay your own bills while you still know everything. So my family knows not to mess with me.
0: I love that last line, while you still know everything.
2: I know. Because
0: one day you'll know nothing. Funny.
2: But they always you tell them something and they go, I know. And yes. I used to go, well, that's great that you know everything, because then when you leave home, you won't, you know. I was just going to tell you about my foot situation. So
0: yeah.
2: Yours could be like something as simple as a stone bruise or just, you know, wearing or something like that. But I had this terrible debilitating condition which took me a very long time to get diagnosed and actually caused me to lose faith in our medical system. I could literally not walk. I thought I was going to end up in a wheelchair. I was only really just managing to work. It was just horrendous. And so in the end, I went through the medical system, all up the hospital, GPs, rheumatologists, all they wanted to do was give me drugs, and they said, oh, it could be plantar fasciitis, it might be Morton's neuroma, you know, arthritis, blah, blah, blah. Anyway, in the end, we stumped up and we paid and got an MRI done on each foot, because I just said to him, I said to my husband, can we just actually find out what the heck is wrong?
0: Yeah,
2: like,
0: please.
2: This is insane.
0: Yeah.
2: So we did the MRI, bingo. Intermetatarsal tarsal bursitis. So all of my intermetatarsal joints were inflamed, and then of course it was pressing on the nerves. So I think it's like walking on broken glass, all the nerve pain, and it was just terrible.
0: Yeah.
2: So what I did, it's taken me probably 2 years to get to where I am now, but I'm honestly doing so fabulous. I even wore heels to my nephew's wedding in January. I had chucked all of my shoes out. I was wearing men's shoes, the whole thing. And so I've really, really reclaimed my, really, really reclaimed my health.
0: Oh,
2: and what
0: that's
2: I did
0: great.
2: Was I had acupuncture.
0: Mm-hmm.
2: That's what kickstarted my healing. Yep,
0: okay.
2: Acupuncture, because what I realised is I had inflammation. Now, you probably just got some inflammation happening, and because you've identified it early, I suggest getting on top of that. And so this is a thing that you can do tonight. Get a bucket or a foot. I just bought a bucket, sort of a low bucket from CoinSave.
0: Oh, yeah.
2: And to put your feet in, and Epsom salts. But
0: have a hot foot bath,
2: you know, because we used to do it for our horses, right?
0: Yeah, yeah, yeah.
2: Yeah.
0: Okay.
2: So, honestly, that is the thing that I did that every single day, twice a day for probably a year, and then once a day for another year. And it's really, it does take a wee while, but honestly, now my feet are just so, I still can't believe it. My son, the youngest one, he says, Mum, it's a miracle. I said, tell me about it.
0: She's
2: no,
0: a miracle.
2: He was living it with me. He was living at home and having to see me like
0: how,
2: that.
0: Kate, do you know why you got it, why you had, was it intermetatarsal
2: bursitis. And I think, yes. So basically, it's just really bad inflammation around the metatarsal joints. And I think this is probably a lot of people are suffering from it, because it creeps up on you slowly. So what happened was, I had a bad dismount from a horse.
0: Oh, okay.
2: Yes. And so, I didn't really let it recover, because I was working on my feet for my job, which, you know, is kind of in retail. So... that's very difficult and then the other thing is, you know, you've got to make sure that your footwear is, you've got a lot of space in your toe box, and, you know, and for your heel as well. And the other thing I do is I still wear my man's shoes if I'm doing a long day, but I've got these soft sole cushion

0: I have faith in my body now because of what's happened, but I do recommend acupuncture. But the Epsom salts, cheap as chips. I get like 10 kgs at a time from Trade Me, and I'll put a whole cup in the foot bath. And what you're doing is you're just concentrating the magnesium, which is very anti-inflammatory. Do it at night just before you go to bed, and you wake up the next day. And just, I reckon if you do that for a week, you'll probably find you'll feel a lot better just with the Epsom salt.
1: What do you think? Yep. What do you think if I like put it in my spa and I just put my whole body in it?
0: No. I've got a friend's husband at the moment. He's got the same problem, and he just says that to me, and I'm going like, look, they know me. They know I was so incapacitated by this thing, and I said to my husband, he'll come around, he'll listen to me eventually. He's got a spa pool, he thinks so he can just go and hop in the spa. I mean, obviously, you know, see, when you go in, you can't put Epsom salts in your spa because then you'll get build up on your jets and that kind of thing. So if you've got just a plain old bath, you could have a plain old bath with Epsom salts. But the idea is, like, we remember back in our horse's day, if they got some kind of swelling or inflammation or whatever, I used to put my horse's foot in the bucket with Epsom salts for hoof inflammation or any, you know, when they had bits and bobs going on with the fetlock and all the rest of it. So the idea is that you're concentrating it to the area that needs it.
1: Yeah, that makes sense.
0: You'll sleep better afterwards. But yeah, I mean, and I have been also known to do like a poultice. So you'll get just like a handy towel, maybe put like half a cup of Epsom salts inside the handy towel, fold it all up, wet it, and then just put it on the area that needs the treatment.
1: Oh, okay. And, I like that idea too.
0: Yeah. So like if you've got a knee or an elbow or something like that. But
1: so you just wet it and then put it on your...
0: Because your skin absorbs it, you see.
1: I might do that. But I've got to go to the chemist after work, actually. So I might go and get some.
0: Okay, so get some Epsom salts. You can just get them from the supermarket and try the foot bath. And then, do it. Be a good girl and do it for a week and then let me know how you feel.
1: Okay, I love it. Be a good girl and do it now.
0: Yes,
1: don't say you're going to and you won't. All right, Kate.
0: Keep moving and
1: keep moving.
0: Yeah.
1: Thank you very much. Good on you, love. You too. Have a good weekend. Thank you. I mean, she's right. We used Epsom salts on our horses, but haven't used it on myself. Max, I didn't finish your text. Gout layer can be incredibly painful. Brush a bed sheet gently on your toe when asleep and you can be screaming in pain. I went on the pharmacy gout program and allopurinol sorts it out. Thank God. If you read classic literature, it's full of gout references, and I wouldn't wish it even on a green voter. Wow. Okay. Leah, do not walk it out. Go to a podiatrist or buy in steps for shoes. Walking it out will aggravate it. I've had it, says John. Got to that stage, John, where I've got insteps in my shoes, you know. Used to have nice little strappy heels. Could run in them. Leah, a mate boils potatoes in a pot and keeps the starchy water. Every morning he'll have a cup of that and it stops him getting gout. Okay. I haven't got gout, by the way. I just think I've got something wrong with my heel. Got some of that fascioplasm confusionatum. Leah, a cup of cider every morning and carry on as you are. Is serving me the prawns? Sure, mate. Leah, hand ground red peppercorns on top of the prawn cocktail, says Vanessa. Okay. We've all got our own little... I find peppercorns very hot, and I know, Vanessa, you can grind them down to real fine, but I'm always at one that odd peppercorn finds its way in my teeth and ruins the rest of the night. All right. And then Kelly texts me saying, Leah, you lost me to avocado. So I've lost her. All right, team, we've got to grab our last break. When we come back, we'll update the news for you. And also, Marie Dyberg is our next guest, prominent New Zealand criminal defence barrister, here on the platform.
2: Before an election, everyone's got an opinion. 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

0: about the issues that matter most. 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
4: I called Matthew Tahuia. Matthew Tahuia. Never forget that. It was a Maori boy at my boarding school. And they unfortunately gave Matthew the offertory wine. And he was seated two past me. So I was two from the offertory wine, about to get my first wine taste as part of my confirmation, and Matthew Tahuia just sculled them. Oh, God, it was hilarious. So the vicar is an archdeacon. Turned to his right because he was giving the host out, and then there was another deacon or something like that. One of the lay deacons was trailing him with the wine. And he turned to his right, horrified. There was this look of horror on his face.
5: Yeah, they don't know what to do.
4: As he saw
5: it,
4: 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And so he had to start the whole thing all over again because he had to go blessed, get more, because in those days he mixed the water with the wine and then blessed it. And so there was this huge delay in the confirmation service while he went and got more wine. Meanwhile, Matthew Tahuia is wiping his chops and striding back to the rest of the congregation.
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7: In this update, a young child

0: has died following a dog attack in Christchurch's Adanui this afternoon. Emergency services were called to a house on Basingstoke Street at about 4:45 following a report of a child sustaining serious dog bite injuries. Joey Dwyer reports.
1: When emergency teams arrived, they found the young child in a critical condition. However, the child died at the scene despite the immediate efforts of first responders and a member of the household. Police say the dog involved is known to the occupants and lived at the property. A scene examination is being carried out and police are investigating what happened.
0: Firefighters are battling what's being described as a well-involved blaze at the Gloria Vale community on the South Island's west coast. Fire and emergency say no one's inside the affected building and they aren't aware of any injuries. Crews from Brunner, Greymouth and Ikamatua have attended the fire at Haupiri. Belief within Labour, the public is sick of politicians playing politics over infrastructure. National's committing to finishing Christchurch Hospital's Tower C as part of its plan for the South Island if re-elected. But Health NZ says the tower, which was announced by the Labour government in 2020, is already on track for completion this year, with wards operational early next year. Labour's health spokeswoman Aisha Verrill says she believes the South Island won't be fooled.
2: The fact is these jobs do take a long time to get done. They cross multiple governments. The National Party needed to be honest that they're finally finishing a job that's been delayed under them.
0: China has rubbished allegations it's carrying out widespread espionage in New Zealand. The Security Intelligence Service voiced concerns about China and other states targeting people here. But Beijing's embassy in Wellington says the SIS report smears China and fabricates and hypes claims of interference. They accused unspecified foreign nations of trying to damage relations between China and New Zealand. That's news.
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0: Maria Parnapper on the platform.
1: Good afternoon. Welcome in. It is a fantastic Friday, heading into a great weekend, I know. So, Leah Parnapper with you, producer Kelly here. 0800 332 283 is the number. New offences for attacks on first responders and coward punches, tougher penalties for retail crime. They've all become law, new law, after Parliament passed the Crimes Amendment Bill. The legislation delivers a suite of long-promised reforms agreed by National and New Zealand First as part of their coalition agreement. The law change also expands citizens' arrest powers, letting people use reasonable force to detain anyone committing a Crimes Act offence at any time of the day. Previously, that power applied only between 9pm and 6am, or to crimes carrying at least 3 years imprisonment. How the hell did you know? Would you know that? Anyone making an arrest must contact police and follow their instructions, and restraints may be used where reasonable. Break out those handcuffs. Some say this is long overdue. Others are concerned if you get it wrong or use excessive force, you could potentially face criminal charges. So there are clearly some grey areas to what people can and can't do. And that's why I wanted to explore with prominent criminal defence barrister, Marie Dyberg Casey. Hello, Marie. Good afternoon.
2: Thanks. Good to see you on this fantastic Friday.
1: It is. I love Fridays. I don't care if it's sunny, raining, snowing. It's Friday. I'm a happy girl. Firstly, Marie, did you think this needed to change? Did we need more robust citizen arrest laws?
2: I think that we do need to have some sort of really pragmatic, practical solution to the real concerns that retailers are facing for one group of person who's affected by a crime, and give them better protections. But this is these reforms, unfortunately, they are not going to provide the protection to those who are going to decide to step in. In fact, it raises grave risks for them in terms of facing criminal charges themselves and also civil liability.
1: Wow.
2: Sorry, Leah. Yeah, I was just going to say, on the cop shows on the TV, it's also

0: easy. You know, there's a chase and somebody tackles someone and conveniently there's the cops there and they take over and it's all good and it's all great. But you're going to have people who might be a little bit intoxicated. You might have people who react in different circumstances. If they get it wrong in what they do or what they think they do, they themselves are facing very serious lifelong consequences in terms of convictions or also a great financial cost because they face civil claims. They've got to get it right, and there's not enough training. They're not police officers.
1: Yes. Yeah, I just wanted to touch on that because I've had this conversation with a gentleman who runs the he's got a security company. He's got the security guards union, I think it is. And he was saying the same things, Marie. He was concerned that people aren't trained. In fact, even the security guards, he said, are going to have to go through extensive training. And he was worried that Joe Schmo, you know, may tackle somebody in aisle five and end up using... I mean, what is reasonable force, Marie, at the end of the day?
0: See, this is where it all comes into what the courts decide. Now, quite often it is the police or the maybe security guy is up before the court and they are being charged that they have unlawfully detained or they've assaulted somebody in the course of trying to detain them. And so the sorts of things that the courts will look at, and they will go in great detail after the offence is over, because the offence has to be occurring at the time.
1: So
0: is there an offence that actually was being committed at the time, or was it something that was over? Was this the correct person? Was the detention necessary? Is something else as well? How long was the person detained? What force was used? Now, self-defence is always a good trial to do, because what is reasonable in the circumstances? And that is one charge or one offence that you have to strip it right down and say, in this particular case, what was happening? Why did you have to do this? So somebody is going to maybe retaliate. And the person that has been tackled and detained is going to use force against someone else. And they're going to argue, well, this is self-defense. I wasn't committing the offense at the time. This is suspicion only. And people are going to look sideways, they're going to be suspicious, and all hell breaks loose.
1: Because that's interesting you use those words, because if I saw someone running out of a shop with a stolen item, that's one thing, but if someone tells me that person stole something earlier, that I can't necessarily detain them, can I?
0: No, well, it depends, because what you would do, say, in that circumstance, and this is the one that most people, I think, could easily identify with, shoplifting,
1: yeah,
0: and somebody's on the run. But how reliable is that? And has the offence, and this would be legal questions, may go as high as our Supreme Court, heaven forbid, is that when is the offence over? Is that the minute that I have taken an item and concealed it? Is it when I'm attempting to leave without pay? Is it when I've gone past that point and I'm heading to my car? So these are all questions that will be asked when you look and say, well, was the offence actually occurring at the time? And then the court will look at and say, well, what was the reason, the legitimate reason for you to detain this? If you've got, say, a supermarket and there are security people who are trained, as the other person who has concerns, they're trained, they know what to do and when. Do you then step in, hamper them, and think that for some reason you have to stop this happening? And if it is a situation where you have gone too far, then you say, for example, it happened to me and or any of these people who might be listening today and say, look, I'm heading off. Our know, I've got something tucked in my pocket, I've got the receipt, or I've got a refund, and that's all been sorted, and I didn't bring in my bag, and I'm heading off to my car, and the next minute I get tackled by someone, I get some sort of physical injury as a result. Liberty, humiliation, because here's all the screenshots coming out. Whoa, lawyer, shoplifting, you can just imagine. The embarrassment, all of that stuff, and the reputational harm. So all of these things are going to just lend themselves to an absolute swathe of litigation and legitimate litigation.
1: Yeah, because that's kind of what I was thinking about, an overzealous member of the public, they think they're doing the right thing, could find themselves facing an assault charge. And then, you know, and then I thought about, what about young people or someone who's, say, mentally impaired? You know, there could be circumstances where the person you're trying to detain hasn't legally committed an offence at all.
0: That's right. And, of course, things like this would happen in a matter of seconds. So that the good Samaritan citizen, let's, you know, put that hat on them, let them sort of decide in that very short space of time all those requirements that have to be met. And so we've gone through those, that has to be actually occurring, the reasonable force and all of that. Then, of course, you've got to report to the police. Why? Happens in the heat of the moment. Procedurally, you don't do all those matters that you have to put into place. Then, of course, you're in trouble then as well. And so that's, again, a really terrible situation for them to be in. And it's interesting because some time years ago, we had a situation where there was a lineup and somebody was at the front of the bank. It was a case that I had. They handed over a note, give us your money. And there you have a retiree, sees what's happening. He's got his milk bottle because he's, in those days, the milk bottles. And as the robber goes to flee, he steps out and donks him. Well, this is someone carrying a rifle. And the police were furious with the Good Samaritan because they said this guy could have tripped. You know, we were on board, we got a silent alarm, and you created a hazard and a risk for other people. And he was really in strife with what the police saying, how that they could charge him. And that's just the risk you've got. You can create a dangerous situation. Imagine some little toddler who's around there and some beefy person, you know, carrying a TV falls on a child or any of these sorts of things. Yeah. It's all very well to want to be the hero, but weigh it up and just be very well educated as the risks you face. Yeah. And you can lose your house if you've done it to the wrong person.
1: I speak with Retail New Zealand's CEO, Carolyn Young, quite regularly, and I know when we've discussed this, she was never keen. She said that her members said they weren't keen because they felt it would put pressure on their staff, retail staff, to feel they needed to step in. And even though you know, retail theft is $2.6 billion a year, I mean, it's shocking. She said, you know, they don't step in because they don't know if that person's on something. A lot of them now go into shops with machetes and weapons and knives.
0: Yeah.
1: And that's the other thing too, Marie, is, you know, if I wanted to step in and say, hey, I just saw you, you know, put that in your pocket, even if I was right there when I saw it and I felt that I could do something, what happens if they swing around and, like, bring a knife out? And now me and everyone around me is potentially in trouble.
0: Yes, and you're absolutely right. You know, you're weighing it up. You would step in perhaps if you've got someone that's mentally ill, they've attacked somebody who's very vulnerable and you think, my goodness, if I don't try and do something, that they're going to kill this person and I'm going to try and either distract them, I'm going to try and see, you know, what I can do, but I'm risking, then you might weigh that up. But with respect, property, You know, are you really going to? And I think that's a good point about the staff. I've said earlier that the government should fund the retailers and pay for whatever security measures in their stores. The sad part is, you know, if I pop into my local dairy and I'm off to watch the Warriors and I have to provide the ice cream, it's, you know, half time, I love talking to my local people, chatting to them and up the wires and stuff like that. But unfortunately, putting big barriers up, then it destroys that relationship that we used to have a long time ago. Mm. But I think the government should be funding to protect retailers. And remember some years ago, gosh, it might even be 30 years ago, we had all the bank robberies. And then so they changed and they had the double doors so that you could only go in a double door so they couldn't rush in. You had a security guard there. You don't hear of bank robberies much anymore. So it would be really good to sit around a table and say for me, I'd say, well, I'll tell you what would deter some of my clients from rushing in and trying to snap your cigarettes and your lollies and stuff, and really sort of do what we can. But this is, you can understand the frustration of smaller businesses.
1: Yeah.
0: You can obviously appreciate that, but we are putting citizens at risk of being convicted and being financially hugely disadvantaged.
1: A couple of last questions there, Marie. So when this was being formed, this law, surely did they have that? They must have had, you know, advice from the likes of yourself, you know, or another, you know, lawyers that said, well, do you know that the person who thinks they're doing the right thing could end up in court themselves?
0: We would love to think. I don't pick up the phone and sit around a table where, from a defence point of view, I would love to, because, funnily enough, since 2009, I have been a police consultant very high up within the police as a defence person. Why our political parties don't do it, but we do some. Why our political parties don't do it, but we do submissions. We hear about these bills. I tell you, they come in real quick, and we do very full submissions. We appear at the select committees, and most of the time we just say, well, we're still going to sign off, we're still going to keep battling, but in our hearts we think no one's going to listen to us. They've set their minds, this is the way they're going to go. But we do what we can, but any submissions we make or any recommendations, sadly, we don't see them in reality. So I think there's a tick a box, we consulted with the Law Society, we consulted with our defence lawyer, tick, tick, but we know what we want. I do not know who they consult, but certainly if they consulted me, I would be very firm on the dangers to ordinary citizens who will not deserve being on the wrong end of the law because they got it wrong. That would be grossly unfair. And for poor staff who are under that obligation, they must step in. Of course the staff shouldn't have to step in. They need to protect themselves.
1: Yeah, and what Carolyn Young was telling me too, she said their members said, we won't expect our staff, you know, just because of the law changes, our staff are not expected to be, you know, Jackie Chan's. Yeah. They can still keep doing what they were doing. But it will be interesting, Marie, because, I mean, I for one, and I've got friends we've had these conversations, my listeners have told me, you know, we are fed up of people that do just walk in and just walk out, you know, with the goods and middle finger to the hardworking people.
0: Yeah.
1: So I want something to happen. I'm just interested to see, you know, how many citizens will take this up. And then, as you said, how wrong it can go, and it can go wrong pretty quickly.
0: Oh, yes, especially, you know, they've had a few at the pub and they want to be a hero. You know, those are the wrong ones. But as I say, you know, you've got a group of shops and you've got, you know, somebody who's there who's properly qualified, like your security person that you dealt with. They know what to do. They know just their presence sometimes. they should be funded to look after the shops. That would be a really good deterrent to people who think they can run in, snatch and grab and run out, you know, because especially if they're nice and fit and faster, you know, than others and so forth.

0: there are better ways to protect, and that the retailers should not have to fund it, and we as just a society should feel for those people and think they are not deserving of being ripped off. And if some of my taxes go to set this up, visibility is incredible. If you look around and you see somebody like this and it's a uniform, you're going to think twice about having somebody who looks pretty fit, and they're going to tackle you, and then boom, you know, you're thwarted. And we just say, well, let's help the retail business, because they go out of business, we suffer, and we've got these empty malls, and that's no fun either. And we have people who are really struggling to make ends meet. That's not a society we want.
1: Tell you what, Marie, we're going to leave it there, and that's a very controversial thing you've just said. I mean, you know, the fact that the taxpayer should pay for security guards outside retailers who are making money? What? Marie!
0: But they should be allowed to be safe in society if they want to work hard, take the risks, and go into their own business. I'm all for it.
1: Good on you. Always lovely to catch up with you, Marie. You're a busy lady. That is Marie Dyberg, KC, prominent New Zealand criminal defence barrister. I know we've talked about this when this law was, you know, being pushed through, and we were all saying we were all for it. Isn't that a very controversial statement from Ms. Dyberg? That the government, when we say the government, when she says the government, it's you and I, fund the retailers' security staff. I'm sure a big supermarket can pay for their own, can't they? Maybe your smaller little retailer that can't put a security guard on, but I ain't paying for their security guards, that's for sure. I think the answer is, you know, stop these tow rags that go in and steal instead of putting the taxpayer-funded security guard on the front door. But what I do, look, we're going to grab the break. What do you make of this? Because, and do you think now, I mean, very valid points that Marie was saying, speaking as a lawyer, barrister, lawyer, that you could yourself end up putting yourself in front of a judge if maybe you do get a little bit, overzealous, if you tackle the wrong person, they could sue you. Well, sue you, but in a civil court. I mean, and are you sitting there thinking, well, Leah, to be honest, I'm not going to do nout. You know, yeah, it's there. But no, I can't see myself performing a citizen's arrest. Leave it to the police. Or I also wonder how long it will be before we will get somebody who, you know, thinks they are a little bit of a hero, they think they're doing the right thing, targets the wrong person, tackles a woman, you know, some big beefy dude, and brings down a woman who wasn't doing, and even if she was, imagine if, you know, the worst case scenario, the worst thing that happens, he severely injures or even kills them. I am getting dramatic maybe, but it can happen. You're not trained. Let's have a wee think about it and have a chat. 0800 332 283. Back shortly.
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8: The Honourable Shane Jones, Deputy Leader of New Zealand First, invites you and your family to his upcoming public meetings in Thames and Matamata. 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
1: Leah, yeah, nah, I ain't funding Siggy and Boo's shop's security, I reckon. This is a great policy. I probably won't do it, though, being a chicken all. I actually believe in hard labour and death penalty for criminals. Boom, straight in there. Ask Singapore why they are so safe. Death penalty, that's why, says Kate. Yeah, I'm not into funding security, you know, paying for security for retail either. They pay for it themselves. And yeah, I'm not going to do it. I could see blokes maybe. Maybe there might be some woman that might have a go. Who knows? We'll see. Leah, I'm totally happy with there being an amnesty on prosecution for a retailer or a shopkeeper if they decide to give a thief a thorough beating. Even if they are allowed to be detained now, that thief will probably end up at the youth court with a pointless family conference and no real benefit. Beat them, I say. Well, okay, yeah, here's an idea. Why don't we just keep throwing out the thieves back onto the streets again, you know, prosecute them. That would be nice, instead of beefing up our security. G'day, Sean.
10: Good afternoon, Leah. Pleasure to speak to you this afternoon. I've just been listening to Marie Dyberg just driving back to my office.
1: Did you make angry?
10: And it was an interesting interview. yeah, exactly. I've lived in the US in a red state where they had both citizens arrest and beefed up security guards. They had strong prison terms. They had county jails. They used to skate straight when a young prospect at 14 and 15 was doing, you know, the punk things.
1: Yeah.
10: They put them in there for 3 days. And believe me, and they're completely safe. They're in a private cell. There's no mixing of prisoners. And that actually works. We don't have that here. Although if Ms. Kwile Wong gets into power, she wants to raise criminal opportunity, or was it responsibility, to 25 plus. But there you go.
1: No, she's changed that, Sean. No, she's changed that.
10: Oh, she changed it, but she's taken that one phrase.
1: She doesn't quite know, yeah. 22, somewhere around there, you know. I don't know.
10: I have to respectfully disagree with Ms. Dryberg strongly. Mm. In my local supermarket, who is a franchisee, is a New World, and a few other people, I know some of the security guards are at my dojo. I do martial arts as a hobby. These are big, beefy dudes. They've been having body cams for over a decade. They were the first people to get it before the police got it. A security card can't do jack. And the professional criminals and the punks target the supermarkets for food. Well, there's one guy particularly takes all the champagne, all the Chardonnay, maybe a person after your heart. All they can do is say, please stop, stop, stop, stop, and they go. Yeah. And the police will prosecute them. The only reason this guy, he's had to pay an insurance bill of like 30 or 40K to replace stock. This is expensive stuff. And the door was damaged. And so the insurance company can prove his claim. It isn't for security. Yes, the security guards can't do anything.
1: Yeah.
10: So,
1: well, they can
10: Marie
1: now.
10: Dyberg is a mistake.
1: Yeah.
10: They can't now. The majority of people who will tackle these will be security guards. You know, I assure you, in martial arts, there is a way to apply necessary force without doing serious damage.
1: Mm.
10: It is not carrying firearms. I don't want to be newsboy, forgive me. There's been 112 major incidents in the last 4 years. There's been the four dairy owners were killed, one bashed with a after the punk got the money. and they've got no protection. I'm not a small guy. I'm reasonably fit. I

0: would, if I saw someone attacking a woman stealing her purse, I would step in even now. I worry about what happens to me later, but I couldn't see someone abused like that. Just me personally, and a lot of people, I think, would feel the same. Obviously, I've got a bit more ego. I was in the military, etc., so I just take the risk.
1: Sean, you do mention that every time you're in the military. I know, we know.
0: Yes, I'm sorry. I'm sorry about that, yeah. No, people say, oh, you shouldn't do that sort of thing, but there are ways to do that. The thing is, the criminals, the age of responsibility that, the age of responsibility, there's no penalties. If a supermarket gets burgled by a gang of teenage thugs, the security guards cannot lay their hands on the people. The franchisee cannot claim back any of the costs unless he has videotape for the insurance. He can't file his insurance claim.
1: But that's the whole point of this conversation. Well, now this law is passed, they can lay hands on people. But as Marie has pointed out, just be very, very careful, because if your force is too excessive, if you've got the wrong person, you could be for the high jump yourself. So, you know, if you think you're going to do it, well, make sure you know the law, because this is where we could see people ending up in front of the courts while they thought they were doing the right thing.
0: And she's a little bit condescending. These security guards do legal papers. They're pretty well trained. They understand what is force, what is reasonable force, where you put your hands on somebody, when they can do it.
1: Yeah, but I'm talking Joe Schmo. I'm talking the pub, the great unwashed, not security guards. I'm talking you and me, Sean. You know, we can do it.
0: I know,
1: now.
0: And we can do it now. But I think maybe the laws, maybe they should have tightened up some of the things, but I think they should be paired with a lower criminal responsibility and a county jail system to try and do the scared straight thing at an earlier age, as opposed to, that's why gangs look at prospects, because between the ages of 12 and 16, what is the penalty for stealing something, or for stealing a bottle of champagne or a cigarettes, which are,
1: I know. I think we're becoming tougher on them. The ram raids have, look at the lack of ram raids that we've got now. But we still have, we still have issues. Well, look what happened yesterday with the shooting of a guy in Sylvia Park. So we definitely still have issues out there.
0: You've got other callers. You remember a few years ago, there was a guy tried to rob SAI International. They're a gun shop. I bought ammo there. And it's a long, narrow building. And the guy walked in and was duck shooting. So he's picked up a box of, ammunition, which is, that can be used as an explosive. Mm. And they keep on saying, stop, stop, stop, stop, stop. And one of the staff actually shot the man with a pistol. He wounded him in the leg. And eventually the shop owner got charged. And what was the greater crime? Letting the individual walk out with something dangerous or stopping him. But I realise that there's quite polar opposites on the subject. But, I think pair it with hero penalty. I say, well done. It's a good start.
1: We'll see.
0: You'll probably get maybe diversion callers throughout the day, but I don't think it's the cataclysmic issue that Ms. Dyberg believes it to be.
1: Well, yep, okay. Probably isn't, Sean, to be honest, but thank you. Have a good weekend, mate. Marie is just, I asked her to point out the legalities of this, and she has said that you could find yourself standing in front of a judge because you whacked the wrong person or you used too much force. I'm over thieves as well. And then, of course, then she threw in the fact that she thinks the government should pay for security guards. No. Leah, I am totally happy. Got that one. Regarding the citizen's arrests, Australia has had it for decades. Had it when I sat my security course there. As it applied to all security, it is pretty simple to understand and you don't have to use it if you don't want to, says Ant. Oh, good. But again, I've got to stress, this isn't just for security guards. This is for all of us. Like, all of us. You could, Ant, if you wanted to, you saw something going down, you could do a citizen's arrest. So I know we seem to be getting a bit wound up in security guards, but you and I will be able to if we wish, but just make sure you've got it right. Hang on, there was one here. It keeps moving. Stop moving.

0: moving.
1: Yes. So, Leah, we certainly need these laws to stop the bad guys from running rampant. We all know that these guys and bad guys and don't need lawyers to tell us what to do. These worries are the same worries they had about banning gang patches. Also give the police powers to seize any vehicle used in robberies and search any house it is parked at, says Graham. Yeah, all right, nice, nice. Leah, Marie said the security guards are fit. I'll leave it there, says Pam. Oh, I know. Look, some actually do, but, you know, I went popped into my little local supermarket the other day and there was a lovely, lovely old man standing there in a security outfit. I mean, look, don't judge a book by its cover, but he looked like he couldn't blow out a candle on a cake. But again, I don't know. He might be, you know, underneath that tiny, wiry body. He might have been, he was quite old too. But again, that's being ageist, Leah, because he could still, you know, I didn't do anything that provoked him and I didn't see how strong he was. But I thought, what's this guy going to do? Some of these 10-year-old poly kids are bigger than you. Leah, did I hear right that the taxpayer is funding the security guards outside supermarkets? If so, the same apply to banks? Says TJ. No, we are not funding, the taxpayer is not funding security guards outside supermarkets. That is what Marie Dieburg wants. And I said, very controversial. No, that is not what we should be spending our taxpayer dollars on. Lock up the baddies. That's what you should be doing. Let me address this one. So, Leah, if we pay platinum, can we be like this guy Sean and call three times a day? Should be Sean, Leah, Michael, and Sean's paid guest show. I tell you what, why don't you call in? For all those people bitching about Sean, pick up the phone, mate, because he calls. It's talkback. So you can text as many times as you want. But we take him because he takes the time to call us. So there's your answer. Why don't you call this? I say it every day. So don't moan. Don't moan who you listen to. Why don't you be the voice and call up? And I'd love to hear from you. Leah, back to the foot pain. You don't need a podiatrist if you get the inflammation down. My personalised orthotic insoles. See, it just depresses me to even say orthotic insoles, because it's just, you know, I think I'm too young for them. But obviously I'm not. And now redundant after I got rid of the inflammation. In fact, they can contribute to the problem becoming worse by throwing out your gait, your mate, Kate. Hi, Leah. Then there's the guards that look like they've eaten the cake, says Monique. Yeah, my little guy looked like he couldn't blow out a candle on the cake. And then there are some that look like they've eaten the whole cake. Yeah. I mean, you know, bless them. They just kind of stand there. I don't know really what a security guard at a supermarket does. They're all there, but, you know, people don't even know. They are literally, to me, invisible. They are invisible. But then I suppose if I did pick up something and walk out, what are they going to do? Hey, oi, you, stop it. Hey, oh, she's gone. Stop it. Hey, oh, she's gone. There was one down here. Da, da, da, da, da, da. No, it keeps, nope, I've done that one too. All right. I don't want to go to the break yet because it's too early and I was going to start something else. Oh, here we go. No, that was about beating people up. I think most of you feel that, from what I'm getting, is you know, we've got to do something about these thieves. So, sure, okay, this has come in. Let's hope it works. We will see from the first person that puts a citizen's arrest out there how it goes, because let me tell you, it'll make the news. Well, it only will if it goes awry. And remember, you've got to call the police as well. And here's my prediction. The police will say, look, where are you? What's happening? Yeah, nah. No, we're busy. Just let him go, or let her go. And you're like, well, hang on. I can now legally do a citizen's arrest. I've got this person. Are you not going to turn up? No. Okay, cool. And then that'll be the first and last time you'll ever do it. I could be proven wrong. They might say, we'll be there in 10 minutes. But I think the retailer too will also want both of you out of their shop. So, again, a few people coming in, backing.

0: Sean, that's nice to hear. I love that. I tried to call, but Sean's backing. Sean, that's nice to hear. I love that. I tried to call, but Sean's on. We got 10 lines, mate. He only takes up one, so I don't believe you at all. Try calling. There's plenty of lines. G'day, Steve.
1: Hey, matey, it's the Sean and Steve show. just on today's talking. I don't know. I'm just in a new vehicle because I smacked my one up like yesterday. Yeah.
0: Oh no! Can you tell us what happened or not?
1: It was nice. Coming back from Taupo, heading back to Auckland. Coming through T Rail, heading back to Auckland, there's this big, massive new roundabout there.
0: Yes.
1: And it's got a real cool sculpture of a hawk on it. So some of the listeners might know where it is. So coming into that roundabout, it's a double entry roundabout. So there was a big B train to my left, and me and matey sort of at the cab of the B train. So we've got to give it a bit of welly to get past the B train, you know, to get into the other lane. And anyway, so he goes. And I start going, and I'm looking now to my right as the white van's entering the roundabout from the other from the right side. So I'm looking at the van. I'm like, I can make it, and no dramas. And so I gave it a bit more welly, and then I look, and he stopped.
0: Oh no!
1: Yeah.
0: I've done that before too. No, I've done that on a roundabout. Same thing.
1: Yeah.
0: So you just drove into the back of him. Oh, so you were right?
1: Not at the back of him. Bugger all damage to his car, but like my car's a write-off, I reckon.
0: So who got what other car? Who are you driving around in? And what car you got?
1: So I was in a Holden Colorado four-wheel drive thing. So now I'm in a big, massive Peugeot van. It's crack up. It's like out of my comfort zone. It's full on.
0: I was going to say, big bloody van.
1: Yeah. So they've just put me in this until they can sort what's going on with insurance and drama. But anyway,
0: as long as you were right.

0: which, but his adrenaline must have been through the roof. But then saying that, what if the cops approach it in a different way? Like, hey, bro, put the gun down. You know, put the gun down. Instead of just yelling and screaming at someone to get on the floor, get on the ground now, pointing a pistol at them. You know, it's not. I just feel for the guy. Yes, he's a bad bugger, but I do feel for him and his family because, yes, I don't know. It's really weird to the feelings I'm feeling about it. But like, he's done something bad. He's, you know, and he's paid the ultimate price for it. But
1: I suppose if you look at it from the police point of view as well, I mean, they are trained. That they should be. I mean, I don't know because there's two different investigations now launched on this, whether their first reaction is to be that more, you know, come on, mate, you know, drop the weapon, all that stuff, not going guns blazing. To bring that level down. But I mean, as you said, the adrenaline's going, that man's adrenaline, the cops will be, as police will be as well. And I suppose, you know, Steve, they are there to protect us and themselves. And if you've got someone with a weapon, with a firearm, yes, it's an air rifle, what they did, are you saying, you know, you don't believe they could have done anything else but shoot him? Maybe.
0: I don't know. I just think maybe they could have, you know, just gone, oh, actually, that guy's got a slug gun, you know? And I know in the heat of the moment, it's like everything's going all at once, you know? But maybe someone could have gone, well, hang on, I'll just get the binoculars out. I don't know, you know? It's just like they see a rifle and instantly it's like, man, this guy's got, you know, it could be an AR-15 or something, you know? It's like instant reaction. And I guess it falls back to the mosque shootings. But it's
1: here's
0: like...
1: Here's something I would want to investigate. The owner of the Gun City owner was where this guy took the gun. He said that the police. So the guy walks in. He was being shown an empty air rifle when he grabbed it and ran off. One of the staff took off after him, got close to catching what the man succeeded in driving off in a car. So the guy's name is David Tipple. He's the owner of Gun City. He said that no one was, you know, that no one has ever done this in their 48 years of business. So he bolts with a unloaded air rifle. Now, the question might be when the police got him, at Sylvia Park, did they know that air rifle was empty? Because that is also a big question. This is, I don't know. But if the Gun City owner, David Tipple, has now come out saying this is what happened, he grabbed an empty one, ran out with it, did he have ammunition with him? Or was that rifle empty? And did the police know that? Because that's a very important part of this investigation. Did they relay to the police? Because they spoke to the gun owner, the gun shop owner, and said, you know, man's run out, got this. We know who he is. He's got this air rifle. It has no bullets. It has nothing in it. Got no ammo in it. Did they know that? And but then do they not take the risk? But then they might say, well, you know, how do we know he didn't have it in the car? And that he could have loaded it. These are questions, Steve. I would like to know what happened.
0: I guess you did right there. But and you could go, okay, well, if the guy's run out of the shop with an empty air rifle, and he's got a packet of slugs in his freaking in his glove box.
1: Yeah,
0: it's still a fiddly thing to load. It's not an easy thing to load an air rifle.
1: I've been told that.
0: You know what I mean? It's like,
1: did he have time to even do that?
0: That's right. You know, and you've got this little tiny slug that you're trying to put into a little hole. It's not an easy thing to do quick. I just feel there's two sides of me, Leah, that I feel really sorry for the family of this guy who's been killed. But I'm also like, he did a bad thing, he's a stupid bugger, and he's paid the ultimate price for it. yeah, I just, I don't know, really. It's a bit of a mixed emotions for me for this one.
1: No, but, no,

0: I just wish the police
1: would not just class it as a firearm and like take that naughty, dangerous word of something that happened that now sort of relates to me. I just feel like it's like this MOSH thing happening again to my name because I own firearms.

0: to air rifle when I was 14, and I think that's the legal age. That says a lot. Faye says, what outcome would you prefer if you were shopping at Sylvia Park at the moment, says Faye. Don't get me wrong, people. I'm not jumping on the police for what they did. I'm saying they, you know, you've got somebody who has a firearm, but there are investigations. There will be investigations, and questions can be asked. That's it. The guy, you know, was threatening, obviously, the police. I can't say, obviously, because I don't know the full facts about it. Leah, the police have to presume that every firearm is loaded regardless. There's no what-ifs. For everyone's safety, you have to presume that the firearms are loaded. Thanks, Jason. Another one said the same. Treat every gun as loaded. Sharon said, Leah, he might have left with an empty rifle, but who knows what ammo he had in his car. Leah, I don't know if anyone has already said this, but shoot to kill a person with an air rifle is an overkill. The police must have known it was an air rifle. Air rifle business that it was stolen from. Is that correct? They knew what it was. Well, I don't know when they found out. I haven't got the timeline. If the police are trained and they know how to handle intense situations, why do they just go and kill someone with an air rifle? See, a different opinion, different question. Whereas others are just saying, you know, did the right thing. The police did the right thing. Who knows what could have happened? Again, Leah, the perp could have had his own ammunition in his car. We will know more as time goes on, won't we? All right. Well, Steve, if anything, my friend, you got people listening, asking the questions. We can continue this if you guys want to, but I've got to grab the break. We've got one more break, haven't we, Kelly? If I say that and there isn't one, that's going to be embarrassing. But I think there is. All right, we are back shortly on the platform.
1: The Right Honourable Winston Peters, leader of New Zealand First, warmly invites you and your family to his public meetings in Blenheim and Nelson. 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
1: And remember, if you want to vote now, we have learned that posting it won't work. 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
1: In this update, a young child has died following a dog attack in Christchurch's Adanui this afternoon. Emergency services were called to a house on Basingstoke Street at 4:45 following a report of a child sustaining serious dog bite injuries. Joey Dwyer reports.
2: When emergency teams arrived, they found the young child in a critical condition. However, the child died at the scene despite the immediate efforts of first responders and a member of the household. Police say the dog involved is known to the occupants and lived at the property. A scene examination is being carried out and police are investigating what happened.
1: Firefighters are battling what's being described as a well-involved blaze at the Gloria Vale community on the South Island's west coast. Fire and emergency say no one's inside the affected building and they aren't aware of any injuries. Crews from Brunner, Greymouth and Ikamatua have attended the fire at Haupiri after being called around nine. Fog has caused serious disruption to flights to and from Wellington Airport through the evening. Travellers are being urged to check with airlines before heading to the airport later today, with more cancellations expected. Met Service says the low fog and poor visibility could last into the morning. At least eight people have been killed in flash flooding in Japan. The country's been brought to a standstill by record rainfall, stranding thousands of travellers and knocking out power to tens of thousands of homes. Tokyo saw a month's rainfall in just 1 hour. Right-wing UK politician Nigel Farage has won the Clacton by-election, which he triggered after resigning as an MP last month over allegations he failed to declare donations. The Reform Party leader gained almost two-thirds of the vote, with Count Binface coming in second with 27%. Binface, a comedian dressed as an intergalactic rubbish bin, was disappointed that Farage skipped the official result announcement.
3: I've had over 9,000 votes, guys. I am 1,000 times more popular. Does that have anything to do with why he isn't here tonight on a night when they said they thought they'd get over 80%?
1: That's news.
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0: Leah Parnapper on the platform.
1: Good afternoon, team. I was telling Kelly in the break, it's our last hour. She said it's the hour the wheels fall off. I laughed and said it's the hour of power. And I'm not quite sure what that means. I think I'll go with the fact the wheels will probably fall off, but not before we talk with my next guest. New Zealand's unemployment rate has hit 5.6%. That is the highest in more than a decade. In challenging times, finding work, if you are a more mature person, can be difficult. Seniors at Work is a New Zealand job search platform specifically for people aged 50 and over. And it's marking 7 years by urging employers not to overlook experienced workers. Founder Ian Fraser says he has around 9,500 job seekers registered, and that's a big jump from a year ago, I do understand. With many taking longer to find work despite strong experience and qualifications. And Ian joins us now. Good afternoon, Ian.
2: Good afternoon to you, Leah. How are you doing?
1: I'm doing great. It's lovely to catch up with you again. Firstly, congrats on your business, 7 years.
2: Oh, happy birthday to me. Happy birthday.
1: Happy birthday to you. Happy birthday to you. Well, look, it's a bittersweet thing, really, isn't it, Ian? Because, I mean, it's great that your business is going into its seventh year, but it also means, you know, you can't retire yet because you are still needed to find work for people over 50. And, Ian, just to remind the listeners, what prompted you to even start this platform in the first place?
2: Yeah, my own struggles in finding work in my late 50s and early 60s and applying for so many positions. And I'd been the managing director of a smallish size company, but we had all the major contracts in our field. And we had a commercial fraud, unfortunately, around tickets. We had to close our doors after a couple of years, but I thought it'd be easy to find work. I'd been in management for nearly all my time since the age of about 25, and I'd been involved with some startups, but a lot of applications and just 3 interviews, and it was tough. So I thought there should be a platform or a medium for people going through that sort of situation that I was experiencing. So I started Seniors at Work. But I've got to say, it hasn't been easy, as you alluded to. Because soon after we opened, COVID happened, and that put an automatic dampener on things.
1: Oh, yes.
2: And the last 3 years have been tough, you know, with the tough economic conditions. And like small businesses, it hasn't necessarily been easy. But we've had slight growth, mainly from smaller employers who've listed more with us, and they know that they want to have someone who's over 50 come and join their team. So that's fantastic.
1: Oh, brilliant.
2: But not really much growth from larger employers. And, you know, being honest, Leah, they don't need us. They can put an ad on their job board or on someone like Seek, and they're going to get 50, 100, 150, 200, 500 plus applications.
1: Absolutely.
2: So, unless they are like, sorry, go for it. Yep.
1: No, I was going to say, I just wanted to check those numbers with you because, as I said in the intro, you've got now around about 9,500 job seekers registered, but it is quite a big jump even in the last 12 months, isn't it? What has it come up from?
2: Yeah, it's come up from 6,500 to 9,500. So that's almost, just doing some quick math, about a 50% increase in a year. So it gives you a very graphic illustration and indication of, you know, people over 50 struggling to find work.
1: Mm. I mean, you did mention, you know, some companies that are still very, very good at supporting mature workers. Can you give us tell us who they are?
2: I'd love to, because by gosh, they deserve every bit of kudos they can get.
1: Yeah.
2: So we've got 6 or 7, and they've all got a what we call a 12-month subscription, and
1: excellent.
2: They want to target and encourage mature job seekers to come and work for them. They don't need us, as I say bluntly, but they still want to support Seniors at Work, and more importantly, that demographic. So the likes of New Zealand Safety, Blackwoods, Westpac is our favourite bank, Ritchie's, the Warehouse Group have been with us for 6 or 7 years, Harvey Norman, New Zealand Post, and a little company called Doonan's, the rag company, but they're part of the Save Mart group. So,
1: oh, brilliant.
2: Thank goodness, and as I say, huge kudos to them.
1: Yeah. So, okay, so that, so great we gave, you know, gave them a plug as well.
2: Yeah, thank you
1: but
2: for that.
1: No, of course. But, I mean, I suppose age discrimination is still a real thing in recruitment. And do you believe that employers looking at someone's are employees looking at someone's age before they even start to look at what they can do?
2: Yeah, that's a good question, Leah. You ask tough questions, don't you? Even for Friday afternoon.
1: I know. We really should just be having a drink somewhere, Ian. But, yeah, I get it.
2: Can we drink online? Yeah.
1: I'll try.
2: That would be good.
1: Yeah.
2: So I think employers are getting better, to be honest. I mean, I get it all the time. A lot of people ask me about ageism and bias and discrimination. Clearly, there is still some. And the reason I know that is people contact me by email or phone or text or social media and tell me about their issues and how they tell me about their issues and how they believe genuinely that that ageism part was a contributing factor. I think it's improved, to be honest, and I think there are a lot of employers out there who respect what an older person can bring to the equation. And, you know, they will take that into consideration in the sense that they won't hold it against them, their age.
1: Should mature job seekers maybe, I mean, do they wonder whether they should remove dates from their CV, you know, like shorten maybe their employment history, or I don't want to say conceal their age, but is that something, Ian, you advise or don't advise? I mean, what do you do?
2: Yeah, look, I increasingly hear from mature job seekers who wonder whether they should remove their age or remove dates from their CV and shorten their employment history or otherwise try to conceal their age. And I don't believe people should lie about their age,
1: no.
2: So let me be very upfront about that.
1: Yeah.
2: But I do think there's an interesting discussion about how experienced workers can present themselves so that their, what's the word, capability and current skills and achievements are what employers see first, because that should be what counts, shouldn't it?
1: Yeah,
2: their capability, absolutely. Current skills and achievements. So I would absolutely advise them to avoid unnecessarily advertising their age. So they don't need to list every job they've held since 1979, which is what I did. That was one of my big mistakes. And the older qualifications that aren't relevant can be removed.
1: Yeah.
2: And, you know, a 5 to 7 page CV can be a focus 1 to 2 page CV. And,
1: yeah.
2: and try and put their current skills and achievements ahead of, you know, their chronological life history. Make sure the language is current. And it sounds funny, but don't write a CV that screams, "I've been working for 40 years." Sadly, that's not what recruiters are after.
1: It's isn't tough, that interesting?
2: Isn't it? Yeah.
1: Because part of me goes, well, hang on, I would say, I would look at that
2: exactly.
1: and go, man, that is 4 decades of experience. Wowza. But you're saying.
2: You can't take it away from people, you know?
1: Yeah.
2: Yeah.
1: Yeah. But don't really do it that way.
2: Don't redo it. And I guess try and get across the message that says, here is what I can do for you today. I know that's hard, but that's brutal. I mean, they're competing with younger people and a lot of people, unfortunately.
1: Yes. Do you think there are particular things that employers do worry about if they see a more mature applicant? I'm guessing, are they going, oh, my gosh, they've held these quite high positions possibly for years, they're going to be too expensive, or they're not adaptable, you know. Are they going to be comfortable with AI? What's going to happen? I'm going to have to help them up the stairs. You know, is that a myth or is that a genuine problem, do you think employers worry about?
2: Yeah, it's mainly a myth, no two ways about that. I mean, there are certain things that some employers worry about, and they say that older people aren't tech savvy, and some of us aren't necessarily, but we've been through a lot of tech change in the last 20, 30, 40 years, and most of us have kept reasonable pace with that.
1: Yeah.
2: They talk about employers taking more sick leave. Well, that, I think I used this word last, but bollocks. That's absolute bollocks. That's not, it's factually a lie. It's not correct at all. You know, things that employers worry unnecessarily about mature age people, and they should be instead focusing on all the positives that they bring.
1: Because here's the thing too, Ian, you know, if people, we talk about people living longer, then we talk about the, you know, super age that should or could eventually rise. So, okay, if we're living longer, working longer, because of super, maybe, you know, we're healthier, but are we actually creating a job market where people in their 60s and 70s can realistically find and keep meaningful work? Because there's no point banging on about, yes, we're older, we're fitter, we could work longer, and by the way, the super's going to go up. Oh, but by the way, we haven't really thought about the job market after 60.
2: Yeah, that's such a good question. And you know, if New Zealand expects more people to work past 65, say, yeah, is, as you quite rightly asked, is our employment market actually ready for them?
1: Yeah.
2: And you can take that a stage further and say, what happens when 65 is no longer the finish line? Because we are...

0: seeing increasing numbers of people working well beyond 65. And again, we haven't really had that conversation about whether our employment practices, as you were saying, recruitment processes and workplace are ready for that. You know, we can debate about whether we should work longer, whether the age of eligibility for super should change, but are we creating a job market where people in their 60s and 70s can realistically find and retain meaningful work?
1: Yep. It's a good question. It's a good debate to have, I think, that governments should think about as well. And now let's talk
0: and
1: about
0: if I can just quickly add, give you a couple of stats. Sorry. Yeah. The stats about Kiwis over 65 and Kiwis over 70 still working make interesting reading, because the number of people over 65 who are now working has increased very significantly in the last 20, 25.

0: a dumbass, egoistical person like Donald Trump, who is an absolute imbecile and a nut bar munting the world. It's very hard to grow the economy at the moment, isn't it?
1: And I think you put that very well, Ian. I love it. How do I put this for the radio? And then off he went. No, you did very well.
0: I was pausing. It was pausation or something. Yeah.
1: All right, it's very hard.
0: It is.
1: Let's talk about the younger workers. Firstly, with people staying in work longer.
0: Yep.
1: We've got to ask, Ian, are they taking the jobs, you know, that the younger workers could take?
0: Yeah, that's a very good question. Gosh, you're on fire for a fun afternoon.
1: Oh, geez, I don't know how.
0: It's a very fair question, but at the end of the day, an employer is looking. They need a young person to do a certain job. That's great if that person has the skills, and I've got nothing at all against younger people taking roles, and I feel very sorry for those school leavers and uni leavers. But at the end of the day, if a job requires skills and experience of a certain type, then the best person should get that
1: role. Job. Absolutely. And then on the flip side too, Ian, you know, what are the benefits of having a lovely mixture, you know, of the more mature and the younger people working together?
0: Absolutely. And that's where one of the skills that older people have, that ability to mentor younger people, comes to fruition.
1: I've worked in a few different setups and companies over the years, you know, still staying in what I am in communications broadcasting. But I think some of the most enjoyable places I've worked at there has been a mixture of more senior members. And then you bring your young kids that are bursting to get into radio, and they're, you know, they are literally babes, you know, they're babies. But it's really it's interesting, because, and I've always enjoyed it. I was quite young back then, Ian, myself. I was in the young version, but I like it, because you learn a lot from the people. I learned so much from older broadcasters that I still that aren't with us today, and some that have retired. Right. Yeah. But I still hold so many fantastic memories of them, and I learned so much from them. You know, that I still use today, that I've taken onto my career, and I just think it's really important. You don't want. You know, personally, I wouldn't want a whole bunch of under 25s. All right. But then again, you know, you also don't want, unless you're working at an old folks' home. You know, I like the mix. I think the mix is really important.
0: Yeah. Yeah. You know? Fair. Totally agree. 100% agree. Yeah.
1: So, of course, I'm the wise person. And, you know, Kelly's my young Ben that I'm looking after. The look she gave me. Finally, congrats again on 7 years, and you continue to try and get employers, you know, to make that kind of a connection and see what mature employees can offer. What would you like to see in the next 7 years, Ian?
0: I was just going to say, when you were talking about that, I said, well, hopefully you and I are still around in 7 years.
1: Well, actually, maybe again. I should bring it back to maybe in a couple of years.
0: Well,
1: no, I'm not kidding.
0: No, I mean, I've said quite openly, I think I've told you I'm 74, and I intend to work till I'm 78. Now, that sounds weird, but I put a stake in the ground, and I still work 30, 35 hours a week, most of it on seniors at work, and I do some other work helping organisations with their trust funding. But I enjoy working, you know, and I enjoy exercise too. So I think it's important to stimulate the brain. And if you're doing something like I'm doing and trying to help people, you feel good about it. It's very humbling. If I'm 100% honest with you, seniors at work is profitable, but it's a time-consuming type of work. And I would be earning not much over the minimum wage for the work that I do. But that's cool, because I've got the other work as well. But it's very rewarding. And yeah, sure, let's have another chat in a couple of years' time or whatever.
1: a couple of years.
0: We can compare notes again.
1: Yeah, yeah. If I call you in seven, you'll be on a beach somewhere with a drinking out of a

0: coconut with a little baby umbrella. So,
1: well, maybe, I'll be cheers to you. I'd be very happy to get my tequila or whatever and wish you all the very best.
0: Pina colada. Yeah. Hey, do you know the one thing I don't think Ian, I've ever asked you, or maybe I have, is when it comes to male and female, is it harder to find work when you're an older woman or when you're an older man? What's been your experience finding employment?
1: Yeah, I can't give you 100% the stats, but my understanding from recruiters and employers and even from people that are on our site is it's harder for women to find work than men.
0: Yeah.
1: And I don't, there's no good reason for that, to be honest. Yeah.
0: I remember reading
1: and years
0: ago. And
1: because if you look at the roles that are listed, probably we have more women applying for those roles than men. In fact, I know we do. Maybe we're a little bit different in that respect, or the type of roles that we get listed.
0: What are the roles, Ian? What do you mostly get?
1: If you think about it, probably 95% of any work is suitable for someone over 50. The ones that are ruled out, obviously, the really hard physical, manual type work.
0: Yeah.
1: And we're not likely to get a CEO being listed on seniors at work. But we do get some really nice, white-collar listings from both Westpac and New Zealand Post.
0: Oh, that's right, Chair.
1: But the most popular roles are definitely, admin, retail, customer service is huge because obviously older people, they bring that skill to the equation.
0: Yep.
1: Accounting type work, not much hospitality work, and you can probably understand that, though. I have to say that you go to Melbourne and you see a whole lot of older Italian waiters in those lovely Italian restaurants,
0: And they're
1: awesome. Bring so much panache and style, don't they?
0: Absolutely.
1: But we don't quite get that here in New Zealand.
0: No, we don't,
1: do we? There's a big range of roles, but not much in hospitality. Yeah.
0: Actually, now that you reminded me, it is still one of my favourite restaurants, one of my locals, and that my husband and I still go to quite regularly. Like, they've been there for about 25 years, which is fantastic. And when we first started going there, there was this lovely gentleman who was like the maitre d', and he would have been, even back then, I thought he was about in his late 60s, early 70s.
1: But
0: he
1: was the most.
0: Yeah, it might have been you, Ian. Did you work at Blitz of Pizza? He treated all of everybody. Like we were sitting in a fine dining restaurant.
1: Wow.
0: He missed nothing.
1: Yeah.
0: He was funny, but he was he cared and he brought such a. I loved him. We loved him, and he finally retired. And there were so many customers that were like, "Oh, please don't leave. We love you. We come here for you." So no, you are right. I don't know if we'd embrace it as much in New Zealand, especially in the hospitality side. Yeah. And I was telling this story yesterday, actually, because I think I must have teased. I was talking to you or something. That when I go to Bunnings, I did it again, Mitre 10. And there's a lovely man who is always, he's a greeter. And again, I don't know, but he's got to be late 60s, early 70s.
1: Yep.
0: And he's always like, "G'day, how you going?" And I'm like, "Oh, I'm really good." And he goes, "Do you need a trolley?" And I'm always like, "No." And then I go, "Oh, I'm just looking for blah, blah, blah." And he goes, "Right, come with me." And I tell you, Ian, I'm running behind him. I said, "Can you slow down, please? What are you doing? I've got my head, something's wrong with my foot." And he's off, "Oh, come on, love, here we go down the aisle." He is such an asset. I just, he's wonderful.
1: That's so nice, yeah.
0: I know. Could be me one day. Ian, happy 7th.
1: Thank you very much.
0: And good on you for all the work that you do. I really enjoy talking to you. May it long continue until you retire.
1: Oh, that's lovely. And it's so nice to be on your show, and I love having a chat with you, and we get a bit naughty, but that's okay.
0: That's all right. Good on you, Ian. That is Ian Fraser, founder of Seniors at Work. You guys listening, if you are out of work at the moment or you're wanting a change, you're over 50, get in touch with Ian. It's Seniors at Work. I read years ago that, because I asked him about that women and men, who does he struggle? Well, not struggle, but who is it harder to find employment for? And he did say it was for women. I read this article once. It was out of America, but might be New York Times that said that once a woman hits 50 in the workforce, she is invisible. I remember I said, wow, and I think at the time I was reading, I was approaching 50, and things were still going very well. And I kind of had a very good late 30s to kind of mid-40s of my career. I kind of, you know, did fall off the wagon kind of late 40s and through no fault of my own. Oh, no, hang on. How long have I been? Yeah, maybe 50. Oh, gosh, maybe it was 50. But I thought, I just remembered reading that, thinking once you hit 50, you're a woman, you're invisible. So, yeah, just very, very interesting. All right, 0800 debate. Maybe you are, Leah, you're not invisible. I hope not, because I'm on camera, because that would look very weird. There would just be like headphones bobbing around. I wish I was invisible. If you could choose whether you were to fly, be invisible, what's the other thing you could want to do, Kelly? Burst into flames?
2: No, mine is to smite people off of the road to have a gentle Whoa. Accident with my eyes.
0: I didn't say that. Oh, you're a smiter.
2: I didn't say that out loud. Yep.
0: Oh, you're a smiter.
2: The amount of things, the crazy things I see with people being dicks on the road, I just want to go, oh no, you just spun off. Fingers. You know, I don't want them to be hurt, but no, just really inconvenienced. Oh no, you just spun into a ditch. No.
0: Do you know what you could do? You could like, you could just shut their car down. You know,
2: so they
0: like,
2: probably it's a like, better
0: what
2: is it? Way.
0: What are those things called?
2: The immobiliser.
0: Yeah, there's like a frequency they put out and it just disables and everything goes out.
2: Technological.
0: They
2: turn the computer off.
0: Aliens use it.
2: Aliens.
0: And then your car just goes put into the side. Maybe that. Maybe
2: and then someone smashes into it and causes a 42 car pileup.
0: Yeah, probably not.
2: Yeah, no, I like mine to smite them off the road so no one else can get.
0: So I thought flying would be my superpower. I thought that would be great.
2: You'd be scared of heights or something.
0: Well, no, the thing is, where I take off from, people are going to see me. So flying.
2: Take it off on your broomstick.
0: Yeah. Hey, careful.
2: Are you allowed to drink and fly?
0: No, see, that's another thing. I'd be like, you know, a couple of shardies in and then Leah's off.
2: You'd be flapping around Northgate. Just
0: flapping around up there, Northgate with my. And the so invisible, I thought, was quite cool.
2: That could be very fun.
0: But that could also be a bit naughty.
2: Oh, definitely. There's nothing good about that at all for other people, but for you.
0: Yeah. And so I've actually landed on my superpower, and it's naughty. because I'm an influencer without being those stupid influencers on the phone.
2: Yes.
0: I could. I can't believe I'm going to say this. You know, I could say to somebody, like walk into a bank and say, oh, I'm just going to pull out $20,000. And they'll go, yes, here's $20,000.
2: Oh, yes. Hypnotize them. But you will give me orange sherbet.
0: But I've used it. I've used it to be a criminal.
2: Yeah, but only if you get caught. It's not illegal until you get caught, right?
0: And then I turn invisible and walk out of the bank. That's my superpower.
2: That's good. I like it.
0: Oh, dear. All right. Karen says, Leah, I was 68 last week. I'm still working in a male-dominated industry. You go, girl. I never feel invisible. Age is an attitude, I think, and I have a young dude. That's a young attitude. Karen, I love it. Yep, no, it is. It's absolutely an attitude. And good on you, 68 last week, 68 young. All right, 0800 debate, we are going to come back shortly on the platform.
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0: Leah Parnapper on the platform.
3: A couple of texts I didn't get to before I spoke with Ian Fraser. Michelle says, Leah, I've gotten zero sympathy for the idiot who stole a weapon and wandered into a public place with it, no matter what it was or if it was loaded or not. Excuse me. Or not, says Michelle. Nick says, Leah, an air rifle can easily kill a baby or a small child, says Nick. I know that. I think a few of you might have been a bit confused that that I supported what this man was doing. I did not. I had a couple of questions, and one must ask questions when somebody dies, regardless of the moronic thing they were doing. So that is why I, and there are now at least two investigations going on about that fatal shooting at Sylvia Park, which is I think our biggest mall. Is it our biggest mall in Auckland? I mean, you know, geez. We've got a lot of unease going on at the moment. I believe there was also something that happened at the exact today at Gun City, which was the scene of yesterday's robbery. They're not linked, apparently, and of course we still have that Epsom debacle, horrific, last week of the man that, strangled, or killed a dog. Gather he strangled it. Attacked a woman jogger and then mowed down three kids on their bikes before being stopped, before crashing. I mean, it's been a really rough couple of weeks out there. Bit of a shame, bit of a worry. Hello, Gail.
4: Hello, good afternoon, Leah.
3: Afternoon.
4: I am travelling at the moment. The reception has dropped out here and there, but I heard a bit about, was it Steve at the roundabout
3: that yes, poor Steve.
4: I went through that roundabout last night and I didn't have any issues, and I just wanted to
3: oh Gail, so there na.
4: Communicate to people to exercise a bit of patience, because I'm travelling across the Napier-Taupo Highway this afternoon.
3: Oh, and nice. What are you doing, Gail? You're just on a little bit of a tiki tour.
4: I'm on a little bit of a tiki tour. I'm actually going down to Paraparaumu Beach, but I'm going via Taupo and Napier.
3: Oh, lovely. What a nice little trip.
4: It's lovely. I really enjoy getting out on the open road.
3: Yeah.
4: Drivers and impatience. And on the Taupo side, the beginning part of the highway, a guy in a flash Kia Sportage SUV went flying past me at a rapid rate of 9 knots. And I'm laughing to myself, because ahead of me was a truck and trailer plus another truck plus another 8 cars. And I looked at my watch. It took him nearly 40 minutes to find the opportunity to get past another vehicle.
3: Yeah. Yeah. Idiot. Do you want that superpower that Kelly wants, that you can just kind of smite them on the road? Or just,
4: well, no? I missed that part because I've just come back into radio reception. I'm at the top of the hill and it's pouring with rain and it's so misty that there's very low visibility.
3: Oh, be careful. Yes, no, that was her superpower. I wanted to be invisible, but then I want to fly. And then she does so much driving that she wants to smite people that drive crazily on the road.
4: I don't know whether you've ever seen that James Bond 007, the one that was in Japan. It's one of the early ones with Sean Connery.
3: Oh, I love
4: and
3: Sean Connery.
4: A helicopter comes along with a giant magnet which clips onto the roof of the car, whips it away and dumps it out at sea.
3: That's right. Classic.
4: Have you seen that movie?
3: Sean Connery, yeah. Aaron Mike, yep. Oh, I loved Sean Connery. Loved him.
4: Yeah.
3: Gail, now, am I right in saying you worked for years for the police, didn't you?
4: As a transcriber, yes.
3: Transcriber.
4: 40 years.
3: Right. Yeah. Like, what do you make of, you might not have really delved into this story, but the one of the shooting yesterday at Sylvia Park in Auckland.
4: I saw it on the news and read a bit in the newspaper.
3: Yeah.
4: And maybe it's my being cynical, but anybody that presents a firearm is just asking for trouble.
3: Yep. Yep.
4: And I don't have any qualms that he was shot and killed because unless he was off his face on pee and didn't know what he was doing, no sane person would put themselves in that situation.
3: Yeah. No.
4: And I did hear the bit about air rifles. Did you mention air rifles?
3: Yes, because apparently it was an air rifle that he stole.
4: Well, I don't know if you remember, quite a few years ago, there was a police officer. It happened in Mangere. He was surveilling an address and he was shot at by the occupant and he was killed. And that was with an air rifle.
3: Yeah. Yeah. Oh, I know. They can be deadly. Yeah. Oh, Gail. Yeah. All right, my love. Well, look, you continue your journey and please take it easy. Be careful. And
4: I was just asking Kelly about her trip on the steam train and she said, unfortunately, got the date wrong and it didn't happen.
3: Yes, very disappointing.
5: I'm blonde, Gail, okay?
3: was it your fault, though, Kelly? Or was it theirs?
5: I think the man sent me two lots of information and I got the time wrong. I should have looked at it myself properly, but I kind of went face value on what he'd sent me. And so, yeah, it was a bit of a mixed communication and I got the time wrong and I missed it. And I went, ah. So another time.
4: It can happen to anybody because I'm also a caretaker for two police association holiday homes in Auckland. Oh. And the number of, yes, I've been doing that for nearly 20 years. And the number of times people have arrived on the wrong day or forgotten to leave on the wrong day.
5: No, it's a human thing. I'm glad I'm not the only one that does that then.
3: Because, Gail, you've just done or have done or was going to do some train trips?
4: I did one earlier this year, which was a vintage rail car trip, which was part of the Art Deco weekend. And I did it from Woodville up to Napier as a day trip.
3: Oh, fantastic.
4: And then I've also been down to the South Island and I did Kaikoura to Picton and back as a day trip.
3: And
4: earlier this year, I had a trip to Melbourne and I did Melbourne, Adelaide, Melbourne on the train.
3: Yes. Oh my gosh, how good was that?
4: Really enjoyable. It's such a relaxed way of traveling. My hotel was 5 minutes walk from Southern Cross Station and you only have to be there half an hour before the train departs. So walk up with your bag gets loaded into the baggage car, hop on the train, sit down and relax for the rest of the trip.
3: Yeah, I love it. I love it. I have to do something like that. Gail, thank you very much. Enjoy your trip and we will talk again.
4: Absolutely.
3: Good on you, Gail. She is nice. I love it. She's just getting out having a ticket to her. Leah, re the shooting. I think we're just catching up with the rest of the world, unfortunately. Mental health and drugs, and it ain't stopping. Faces Leah, the guy at Sylvia Park, had 4 firearms convictions and was sentenced to 4 years for aggravated robbery 2 years ago. Faces also pointed out he was a father of 5. Oh, my gosh. Okay. Now, as the fallout continues of what the National Party has gone through in the last couple of days and the vote of no confidence or confidence vote, and we know that Christopher Luxon survives and will be leading National to the election. But here's the interesting, well, there's quite a few interesting points, and of course I spoke a little bit about with it to James Meagher, who was my guest yesterday. And I see that Chris Bishop tried to do a press this morning to talk about policy they were launching, and all he is getting bombarded with. And this is going, you know, this is the fallout. This is what's going to happen. He's being bombarded with. So was it you? We know it was you, Chris Bishop. You know, was it you? So it didn't work, eh? Didn't work. So he's got to keep saying no, you know. But this I find interesting. Minister for Women. Remember what Nicola Grigg said? Nicola Grigg, as she was walking through the Wellington airport off to the meeting on Wednesday morning, and they threw a camera and a microphone in front of her and said, Erica Stanford, and she just looked down the barrel and she said, first they asked her, she said she was absolutely backing Christopher Luxon and did not believe Stanford could be the Prime Minister. She's a good friend of mine, said Nicola, but she's not a Prime Minister. She repeated it again when asked by another reporter. I don't believe she's a Prime Minister, says Grigg. She's a good friend of mine, but I don't believe she's a Prime Minister. Now, in Christchurch, she was asked again, did she still stand by her summary of Stanford? And apparently she says, I never used the word capable. Erica is the most exceptionally, she's done a huge backpedal. Erica is the most exceptionally, supremely talented minister of the crown. I just said, I don't think she's a prime minister. I stand by my comments. I probably could have couched them in a more sensitive language. Part of me says, well, you know, she is standing by it. I suppose you can't really lie. You can't say, well, I don't know what I was saying because she said it twice to 2 different reporters. But how awkward is that? How awkward is that when you now see each other? Quite a bit, I would say. Imagine working with somebody, right? And then you found out, in fact, your co-worker or somebody you work says, oh, yeah. They might say it, I don't know. Oh, yeah, Leah's all right, but, you know, she's not. You know, I would have never hired her. Or something like that, right? And then the whole thing doesn't fall apart and you're seeing them every day. Oh, so that's really comfortable. Is that what you think of me? I mean, mind you, this is the same woman who, even though National has backed New Zealand First's, you know, man and woman bill, she also spent the first 7 minutes saying how she doesn't like it. And this is the Minister for Women. I'm not quite sure about this woman. I'm starting to think she just doesn't like women. The Minister for Women doesn't like women. Now, if Erica Stanford was trans and had been born Eric, I think Nicola might have said, would be a fantastic Prime Minister, just in my humble opinion. Now, before we go, we've still got a bit of time. I have to mention the haka. Why? Because it's not really my thing anymore. I loved the haka like every, you know, red-blooded Kiwi. But of late, I have not liked the haka. It's been overused. It's become this ideological thing to me. I don't. It's become this ideological thing to me. I don't enjoy. But a couple of things I want to do point out. I see the Warriors say they are likely, will be likely to resist calls to break out their new haka as part of a regular in their NRL game preparation. Now, to be fair, I didn't see this haka. I'm not really a Warriors go the Waz gal, but I had to look it up when I read this, and I'll get to that. Now, I was spearheaded by co-captain James Fisher-Harris. The Auckland side unveiled their specially composed pre-game ritual for the first time before last week's win over competition leaders Penrith. Was it last week or was it this week? Last week, sorry. Yeah, it was. Over the Penrith Panthers in the Indigenous round. Some Australian commentators said it should be repeated as often as possible, not just for the annual event. But Fisher-Harris says when the time is right, it's not for him to say, but for the whole team. He did say that they've got cultural advisors. Of course they have. And it's been in the works for a very long time, for a long time. And of course, the haka is synonymous with the All Blacks, who perform one, well, two actually, their traditional kamate, or their kapa or paungo, which is not my favourite, I have to say. I still like the kamate. Now, other national teams, but not all, have also embraced haka as part of their game day build-up, while Super Rugby sides tend to save theirs for rare international fixtures against touring teams. Some Olympic campaigns have been criticised for what some say is the devaluing of the haka by overperforming it. I must admit, it does look a bit funny when, you know, you've got a bunch of cyclists, you know, bang out the haka or some swimmers. But, I mean, you know, no one owns it. Players have been very protective of outside influences trying to dictate when and where the haka takes place. Now, occasionally, the All Blacks have had to perform the haka off-field for their own benefit. One very well-documented example was the 2016 haka controversy involving Wales and Cardiff. The All Blacks performed the haka under the grandstand at the Principality Stadium, rather than on the field, after the pre-match schedule did not allow for it, if you remember that. Coach Andrew Webster, if we go back to the Warriors, says haka has its place and time because it's special and it should be used at those times. But he did admit things are evolving. As I said, I'm not a Warriors. I do not like the Warriors. I'm just not. I don't watch their games. So I suppose that says I'm not a fan. Now, I had to go and have a look at this haka that was performed in front of the Penrith Panthers game. A lot of flicking tongues. An unusual move that I thought

really, by, you know, professional rugby standards. Of course, former All Black, and he's playing for the Sharks, facing the All Blacks. After our guys performed their haka, Nonu steps out by himself. His hair is what I call the predator haircut, you know, kind of shaved high. It's got dreads. Some are red, some are yellow, some are green, so really striking. And he went down on a knee and he performed, I think, one of the most powerful hakas I've seen, solo. The crowd was quiet at first. I think they weren't quite sure, why is this man doing it by himself? And then they roared with support. And what I loved is when the camera went to the faces of the All Blacks, they were all respectful. In fact, some of them looked moved and scared. You know, saw the Adam's apple, big swallows. I found it beautiful. And that is when a haka's got mana. Nonu had never previously been on the receiving end of an All Blacks haka, of course. He played 103 tests for New Zealand, so this was a pretty extraordinary moment for him. And apparently he initially said he didn't want to do it because he didn't want to make the moment about himself, which is so humble and beautiful. But then he talked to quite a few people who said, look, but it's the right thing to do. And he did it, and boy, stunning. The All Blacks went on to win 54-0. But if you saw it, I got quite emotional watching it. Leah, the haka was superb. The haka is superb, sorry, when we win bronze at the SEA Games. Done with the tongue sticking out of skinny white people. Oh, no. Stop it. Jason says, Leah, I'm embarrassed by the haka now. I performed it myself as a young representative rugby player, but it's lost its mana. I think the All Blacks should stop doing it, and TJ ruined it for me. Yeah. Actually, that could be my turning point, Jason, as well. Yeah. Leah, how ironic that Nicola Griggs says that Erica is not PM Griggs says that Erica is not PM material. Well, she isn't a woman's minister either. She doesn't know what a woman is. And is totally against the man and woman bill from Mon. I know. That's what I'm saying, Mon. It's you know, this woman is, she doesn't like real women. She doesn't like Erica as PM, even though she's a good friend of mine. She doesn't know what a woman is, and she's a minister for women. Leah, in a previous life, I served, hang on, I've got to watch with your bloomin' texts, mister, although I appreciate them. Leah, minister for women? Is there a minister for men? No. Hey, I'm going to grab the last break, team. Otherwise, we get in trouble, get my hands smacked. Back shortly on the...

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4: Leah, I got to agree that Nicola Grigg is a bit of a strange one. I wonder if she'll show up for the inaugural raising of the women's suffrage flag outside Parliament. Got confirmation today that the Speaker has approved for it to be flown at Parliament on or near September 19th. Katrina, that's fantastic news. About bloody time, right? Every other flag's up there. Trans, Pride. Oh, that's fantastic. Yeah, Nicola might not be happy with that. But that is great news. Nearly out of time, Kelly. I advise you, not that I would ever tell you what to do, but have a look at Ma'anonu's haka.
5: Yeah.
4: From the game against the All Blacks.
5: I'm going to have to. Even you describing it kind of moved me in a way.
4: Well, it was kind of strange because, I mean, I saw the story about the... about the Warriors, they've got this new one which they brought out, and I watched it again, and I thought it was a bit. It didn't move me at all. But then I saw Ma'anonu, and I didn't see the All Blacks game, so yeah, I just YouTubed it, and I thought, gosh, I must be tired because my eyes are getting teary.
5: Someone's cutting onions.
4: Yeah, and I was thinking, I was blinking away going, I'm actually getting quite moved by this.
5: But that's the reaction that the haka used to have for all of us, right? And yeah. Someone mentioned just before, it was the turning point was when TJ Petanutter made it ideological and made it all this and that and political.
4: To make his
5: that absolutely ruined it.
4: About Te Tiriti.
5: Yeah. Yeah. And I can't explain that to people. You'll know, some people will know what I mean. But that's the very thing. We always used to have a lump in our throat. We'd have tears in our eyes. You could tell that we were going to win the game by how the haka, how full of mana it was, and just, man, it got you going. It literally gave you chills down your spine, even though you're a Kiwi and you watch it every time.
4: I mean,
5: you know?
4: Literally, we used to have, All Blacks parties at the house, no matter what, even the wee hours of the morning, we'd get people around here and I'd be doing a big breakfast.
5: You do not miss the haka.
4: And no, exactly. And you'd be like in the kitchen.
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6: In this update, a young child has died following a dog attack in Christchurch's Aranui this afternoon. Emergency services were called to a house on Basingstoke Street at 4:45 following a report of a child sustaining serious dog bite injuries. Joey Dwyer reports.
7: When emergency teams arrived, they found the young child in a critical condition. However, the child died at the scene despite the immediate efforts of first responders and a member of the household. Police say the dog involved is known to the occupants and lived at the property. A scene examination is being carried out and police are investigating what happened.
6: Firefighters are battling what's being described as a well-involved blaze at the Gloria Vale community on the South Island's west coast. Fire and emergency say no one's inside the affected building and they aren't aware of any injuries. Crews from Brunner, Greymouth and Ikamatua have attended the fire at Haupiri after being called around 9. Fog has caused serious disruption to flights to and from Wellington Airport through the evening. Travellers are being urged to check with airlines before heading to the airport later today, with more cancellations expected. Met Service says the low fog and poor visibility could last into the morning. At least 8 people have been killed in flash flooding in Japan. The country's been brought to a standstill by record rainfall, stranding thousands of travellers and knocking out power to tens of thousands of homes. Tokyo saw a month's rainfall in just 1 hour. Right-wing UK politician Nigel Farage has won the Clacton by-election.

0: election, which he triggered after resigning as an MP last month over allegations he failed to declare donations. The Reform Party leader gained almost two-thirds of the vote, with Count Binface coming in second with 27%. Binface, a comedian dressed as an intergalactic rubbish bin, was disappointed that Farage skipped the official result announcement.
1: I've had over 9,000 votes, guys. I am 1,000 times more popular. Does that have anything to do with why he isn't here tonight, on a night when they said they thought they'd get over 80%?
0: That's news.
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0: Good morning, it's Friday. We made it. What a wild week. Big show for you today. David Seymour, the ACT Party leader, live. We're talking tax. Chris Bishop on his very clear and totally unreported message to activist judges in New Zealand. Don Brash, former National Party leader, and Bob McCroskey pick over a wild week with Free Speech Fridays. And find out who the bangers, the wieners, and the burnt sausages of the week are with Beard Brothers, the Friday Fryer. That is after 9 o'clock. Also, your calls, your views. All right, you're with the platform. We're going to get straight into an interview this morning because our guest has a busy, busy schedule. But important issues to discuss here. No, not what happened in the National Party caucus room. I think we can start moving on from that. But what post-election might be coming out of, well, the working Kiwi's pay packet or out of your wallet by way of tax? We've had Troy Bowker, businessman and tax expert, picking apart the tax policies of the Labor Party and the Opportunity Party, slightly scary propositions for the working New Zealander. And we have the National Party saying no new taxes for work. Kiwis, but that leaves Nicola Willis some wiggle room. What is a potential coalition partner of the National Party, the ACT Party, think on tax, and where are they going to draw the line? We're joined by David Seymour, the party's leader now. David, good morning. Thank you for the time you're spending with us this morning.
1: Good morning.
0: Where are you on tax? Where is ACT on tax?
1: Well, there's already too much tax. We can't afford as households and businesses to pay more tax. So we start with the assumption of no new taxes.
0: Are there any riders on that? Is that for hard-working Kiwis or for working New Zealanders? Or full stop, no new taxes?
1: No. We start with the assumption of no new taxes. It's that simple. If you look at something like a bank tax, and people say, we don't like banks, they'll pay. But the truth is that banks only have one source of money. Ultimately, it all comes from the customer. So if you put a tax on banks, then they will pay. Or people say, we'll put a tax on accommodation and, foreign tourists will pay, so that's okay. Well, actually, that's not true because if you increase the price of accommodation in New Zealand, then at the margin, tourists will come here less and the revenue of the accommodation...
0: Well, 69% of bed nights, accommodation bed nights in New Zealand are already domestic spend.
1: Yep, so even that will be partly, on your figures, substantially a tax on New Zealanders. But I just make the point that even for the other 31%, when the government issues a tax, the cost of it is split between the buyer and the seller. And you can go into the economics of who pays how much. It depends on the elasticity of supply and demand. We don't need to talk about that this morning. But the simple fact is that it's wrong to say that someone else will pay this tax. And this is how all taxes start. This is why we're opposed to new taxes. Because you look at income tax, 1891, they brought in an income tax of 5%. And it was only on incomes over £300, which at that time was enough to buy a decent villa in Grey Lynn. Unfortunately, now income tax is on all of us and up to 39%. So it's spread to everybody and it's eight times higher. That's what happens when you introduce a new tax. Now, admittedly, that's taken 130 years. But even if you imagine the Brightline test, National introduced it. That was a mistake. Labor came in, and as the ACT Party predicted, it went to 5 years and then 10 years that you couldn't buy and sell a house without paying the Brightline test tax. Then we've come back into power and put it back to 2 years again so that eventually the government will change and be back at 5 or 10 years and it'll probably end up there in the long term. So I just make the point, if you don't like paying taxes, don't introduce a new one because every time a politician introduces a new tax, it grows.
0: Yeah. All right. So, I mean, is that a bottom line for you in a coalition negotiation?
1: Well, as much as anything can be, because ultimately people want you to take tough positions, but they also want the government to work and keep the other guys out. So, yep, with that obvious political reality behind it. And we've got form on this. You know, this government, if it wasn't for ACT, we would have had that bed tax. We would have had that bank tax. And they also would have put a stamp duty on foreigners buying homes, which was the National Party's policy, you might remember.
2: Yeah.
1: We said, no, we're not going to support that. Because you know why? Because everyone says, oh, well, just put a stamp duty on foreigners buying homes. You know, foreigners can pay, they're rich. Well, okay, sure. But two things. Number one, as I mentioned with the bed tax, it's not just going to be paid by the foreigners. It's going to reduce the amount of money that the seller gets. So if the seller is a New Zealander, they're going to pay. So it's not just a tax on foreigners. And number two, if this government can introduce a stamp duty, how much do you want to bet that in 10 years' time, and at some point there will have been another Labour government in the next 10 years, I mean, let's not kid ourselves, we're not Saddam Hussein here, then they will say, oh, you know, we've got a spending problem, we need more money, and there'll be a stamp duty on all houses over a certain value for New Zealanders, and give it another few years and it'll be the same duty on everybody. So, you know, the first rule of new taxes, do not introduce a new tax, because every time you do, they grow and eventually they're on everybody. And the other thing that introducing new taxes does is it takes off the pressure to make better use of the money that the government currently has. You know, the government has...
0: Yeah, well, my question was, you're into balancing the books and fiscal responsibility. Mm. If the government hasn't got more income, there's only one thing they can give, and that is expenditure. So where are you going to cut?
1: Well, let's start with the number of ministers and departments. 18 ministers would be a fine number. We currently have 30, although the National Party seem to be losing a few, so maybe they're implementing our policy already without realising it. So let's cut the number of ministers.
0: How much money do you save in that? Come on, give me a figure.
1: I think you'll save billions, and here's why it'll be billions.
0: Billions by cutting a few ministers?
1: Yep, because we're also going to cut the number of departments. And here's the transformation that we're creating. Instead of a minister being a communications device, like I'm the minister for hunting and fishing, or I'm the minister for Auckland, or I'm the minister for the South Island, you transform what it means to be a minister. One minister has one department, because we'd also halve the number of departments from 39 down to 19. All of a sudden, a minister is a person who's responsible for getting value for money from a department. At the moment, a minister is someone who's responsible for giving the impression that the government cares about something, like ethnic affairs or whatever. Imagine if we had a smaller group of ministers whose job was, here's your budget, you're allowed to fire the chief executive, by the way, that'll change a few things, and here's your targets, and that's all you do. You just have one department, and your job is to get value for taxpayer money. At the moment, we've got an organisation called MBE. Nobody can tell you what the purpose of it is. There's 23 ministers that are theoretically in charge of some fragment of it. I don't know what the chief executive does in the morning, but she certainly doesn't report to one minister because she has... It's changed. It's a he now. Meanwhile, they're introducing some sort of new cultural training because nobody's in charge of MB. So, yeah, I actually think we could save billions, not because the minister's salaries are billions. They're not. Not because the number of departments and the chief executives are billions. They're not. But if you change the whole structure of government, then yes, I believe we can save billions.
0: All right, so no new taxes, full stop. Do you think National intends to introduce a bed tax and a bank tax? Do you think they've deliberately left wiggle room for that?
1: Well, yeah, they'd like to. I mean, it'll depend on, you know, if we want no new taxes, then party vote ACT. But I also just say this morning we have launched a policy that will put this bed tax issue to bed. We have a very simple policy that says instead of spending the next 2 years trying to design, implement and legislate a new tax that will put costs on to Kiwis as well as foreign tourists, let's make sure that for every bed night that a council records, and this is actually already recorded by Statistics New Zealand, so we know how many bed nights, just give that council a buck. And that means that Auckland would get about $8 million. It means Queenstown would get about $5 million based on last year's number of bed nights at hotels and motels in their jurisdiction. It would cost the government $40 million overall, which, to put in context, is about, well, $40 million when you consider we increase government spending by
0: $2.1 How much would it cost to administer that?
1: $2,000. Well, I would say that you'd have to have the records, you'd have to look up the records that already exist. I could find them on the internet right now. And then you'd have to multiply that number by $1, and then you'd have to
0: do... How many bureaucrats would that take? How many bureaucrats? Well, how many full-time equivalent pen pushers would that take?
1: I think you could do it for... I'd just get them in for 1 month a year, so one-twelfth of an FTE. Whereas if you have a bed tax, then every business in the country is going to have to file a new tax, and I suspect that it will take dozens, if not hundreds, of workers at the IRD to enforce the bed tax, and some, if not a substantial part of the revenue that a bed tax brings in, will be lost in administration. Whereas the ACT Party's proposal of a local tourism dividend, $1 per bed night from the central government money that it's already collecting, that money can go to the local council so they can pay for the infrastructure and the major events and the impacts of tourism on the area.
0: All right. That is a very clear position, and I thank you for laying it out for us. We're hoping to have Nicola Willis on next week to further define what a working Kiwi is and what a new tax is, because there is, I think there is some wiggle room there.
1: Presumably somebody who doesn't use a bank or has never stayed in a motel or hotel in New Zealand.
0: Or an Airbnb, that's right. David, I also want to ask you... did you see 2 weeks ago, or have you been made aware of the text of a speech, and Chris Bishop is on the program lately, a speech that Chris Bishop gave to a collection of lawyers in Auckland, about
1: the... Yes, I am. It is a beautiful, beautiful piece of speech writing.
0: Do you get what he's saying? I thought it was very underreported, but very important in the context of many of the issues facing New Zealand around race relations.
1: I shared it on my Twitter or X account, and I just said a must read from Chris Bishop. And I know platform listeners that generally inform voters who are interested in these issues of the role of the judiciary. And the points he makes, the court's role is to apply general principles to specific circumstances. The court's role is not to make public policy decisions. And the reason for that, he gives a very practical reason. He says, look, the courts do not have the kind of ability to get feedback and input from the public about what public policy decisions should be made. Now, you know, if the judges were getting constant feedback on public opinion, I'd be very worried, because that might bias how they apply

0: their general principles to specific cases. On the other hand, the Parliament, our job is to get feedback, and however imperfect we may be, our job is to get feedback. The other thing that Bishop did, which I think was very good in his speech, is he showed some real humility and said, look, we're not just here to have a go at you, judges. The Parliament needs to lift its game, and I quite agree with that. You just look at the treaty clauses. Over the last 20 years, there's been about 20 different formulations of the Crown's responsibility and the treaty put into law. And of course, if you're an activist judge, that's your happy place, because you can take all these different wordings from Parliament and make it out to be whatever you want.
1: All right. Look, so support for that speech. I'm looking forward to that interview later on. I just want to ask...
0: if you're listening to this, go to the Beehive website and just scroll down to see the speeches and have a look for it. It's worth it.
1: All right. Who have you got standing in Kaipara? Is that Simon Court?
0: It is Simon Court, yeah.
1: Well, geez, how's he feeling? Because things have been shaken up there by Mr. Pink's departure.
0: Well, I tell you what, the number one issue in Kaipara, as far as I can tell, and I don't claim to know the area intimately, but it's an area of massive growth with huge challenges around infrastructure. Simon Court is the only person in Parliament who's actually built a road. I mean, he's a civil engineer, he's project managed major projects in roading and waste management, which, may not sound sexy, but it's exactly what Kaipara needs. And Kaipara Ki Mahurangi could do a hell of a lot worse than selecting Simon Court as his MP. And you know that he's going to be respected in his caucus, and he's going to do a very good job, not only in his own area, but he is a Westie, so that's a good start. And he's going to do a good job in Parliament as well as at home. So, you know what? You could do much worse than have Simon Court up there.
1: Yeah. Look, just one other thing someone's asked me to ask. Hastings District Council, we had an interview with one of their district councillors yesterday. Despite the public voting against Maori wards there, they've gone ahead yesterday and appointed a non-elected iwi representative to every one of their subcommittees. Any thoughts on that?
0: Well, they won't have any voting rights, and
1: they do.
0: Proud of the change we're making.
1: Well,
0: no, we're changing the law so they don't.
1: Yeah. Oh, they'll still be getting paid.
0: I mean, look, unfortunately, councils employ a lot of people and pay them. They probably shouldn't. But, I mean, the critical change here that ACT has made, driven by Cameron Luxton, is that if you're on one of these subcommittees, you don't have voting rights. So it's still annoying. I dream of a world where committees, you don't have voting rights. So it's still annoying. I dream of a world where we don't have to have this kind of posturing in local government or any other institution for that matter. But I have to say, we have moved the dial on this and we have made change. And I know that there are frustrations out there, and that's why it's important just to sometimes remember the changes we have made.
1: Yeah, and I take it your leadership's safe, David?
0: Well, you just never know. I mean, it's been a dangerous week for leaders, but certainly, unless there's some enormous plot that I guess I'd be the last to know.
1: Oh, you've got to ask Thomas Coughlin. He'll give you the heads up.
0: Well, I should actually. I'll ask Thomas Coughlin and see how we're going.
1: Hey, I thank you very much indeed for your time this morning. A lot of positive feedback on the no new taxes message that you've delivered. Thank you for your time.
0: Bye.
1: David Seymour, the ACT Party League. Well, that's it. And we were going to have Nicola Willis on Wednesday, but she was busy at a meeting or preparing for a meeting. Did we hear back from them yesterday?
2: The best you can do is Thursday next week.
1: Thursday next week, my God, it's like waiting for
2: Godot. She's a busy lady.
1: It's like waiting for Godot. Was she off sick this week or something? Said she was on leave.
2: Her press sec was on leave.
1: Oh, her press secretary was on leave.
2: Yeah.
1: Well, Jesus Christ. Okay, thank you. Thank you. But Bella, we better take a break.
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1: All right, David Seymour, next Prime Minister. Who else answers your questions openly? Not Winston, that's for sure, says one text. What do you think of that? Just no new taxes. Do you like the sound of that? It is pretty unambiguous, but this idea every region puts in how many bed nights it's had and the region gets a dollar and then it can spend it on something. Well, why not just give a dollar? Why not give a tax break to the people running the Airbnb and the hotel and then they'd cook their... But why do we need to even do it? If a region wants to have hotels, it approves hotels and the hotels work and people come and pay and that's it. Why does the government need to be bloody involved at all? I mean, it's like this ridiculous thing of us paying for some has-been, Robbie Williams, paying millions for him to come out here and sing a bunch of songs. And he's just bought a $37 million house in Hollywood. Jeez, and we're subsidising him. Sean, once again, ACT betrays New Zealand, brushes off the Hastings Council stuff. No, what he said was they won't have voting rights once the changes they've pushed for are put into law and Simon Watts and National have accepted what Cameron Luxon was pushing them to do. Why not pass a one-clause bill banning Maoris? No, what, banning Maoris from council? That would clearly be racist, you idiot. Banning, well, no, you don't ban, you say they can't vote and no, you know, non-elected person can vote on a council committee. A bit more crystal clear than fobbing us with, oh, they can't vote, says Damien. Sean, how can a press secretary be on leave 85 days before an election? Interesting, because the press secretaries don't work for the political party, they work for parliamentary services. Very interesting, unless you're employed by the party, and then there are rules. I'm just telling you there are rules. It's not the tax, Sean, it's how they waste it. Thank you for the question, cheers. That's Grant in Hawke's Bay. Sean, the biggest problem is the wasteful spending and the ever-growing social welfare system. Additionally, time to means test super, then no new taxes would be needed, says Tony. Can I tell you, I've asked Troy Bowker, who is kind of de facto become our tax expert. Troy's going to have a look at National at bed taxes and stuff. And I'm looking forward to his report on that. Sean, sorry, Seymour, but I don't subscribe to libertarian economics. I'll stick with New Zealand First, a much more balanced approach, which looks after Kiwis first, says Jesse. Okay. You're all getting tribal, aren't you? How much does it cost to have free tampons at the IRD and how many other departments are doing the same? Legitimate question. Look, interesting feedback on that. Good on David Seymour for fronting, answering every question I asked him, and gives you a preview of how important this speech that Chris Bishop gave as Attorney General a couple of weeks ago. You hear David Seymour singing his praises. That's a relatively rare thing amongst politicians from different parties. All right, you are on the platform. Let's catch up on a couple of other stories. Look, firstly, I'm going to start with just a little bit of an apology. Not for falling down the Luxon's getting rolled rabbit hole. That was a real story. I do want to observe quite strangely that Thomas Coughlin and the, you know, Labour-friendly journalist who've basically been trying to get rid of Luxon and destabilise National and destroy the coalition government, they actually unwittingly, I think, have given Luxon a huge victory. That coup would have succeeded if it had stayed under wraps for another couple of days. And I got to say, I wouldn't want to be up against Chris Luxon in a bar fight. Because there's an old adage, if you're going to be in a bar fight or a brawl, the thing is you hit the other guy first. You always get in the first punch, and if it's a sucker punch, boom, all the better. And that other one, never hit a man when he's down. That is always the best time to hit him because he can't hit you back. So Luxon got wind on Monday night of what was going down and, you know, then called the meeting on Wednesday. But that was the first punch. He threw the first punch. They got nowhere near the conspirators. And, of course, it was more than just Chris Pink. They got nowhere near lining their ducks up, getting written commitments from people. So Luxon heard, I think, from Thomas Coughlin, because someone in the plotters camp leaked. He heard that it was on. He called the special meeting. They didn't have time to get their stuff together. Bang, it fell over. That is hitting the other guy first in a bar fight. And it shows a certain amount of rat cunning from Chris Luxon that I find, to be honest, admirable. So in a strange way, the mainstream media save Luxon, and despite all the gnashing and all the commentary, it's saying he's still fatally wounded. No, he's not. He's seen them off, and they won't do it again. And he got them all to shamefacedly stand behind him, looking like recalcitrant schoolchildren. So there's that. And I also note that people are now picking over the, you know, people who aren't really journalists are picking over the commentators are picking over the sort of downstream what happened inside cabinet. I don't care. It's over. Let's move on. I do want to apologise, and I want to apologise to my mum and my sister. On Wednesday, the Wednesday morning I spent down at Parliament on the tiles, I was meant to be helping my sister move mum from my sister's place into respite care in Kilburnie, our hotspot weather location. And I said, I can't, I've got to go down to Parliament, I'm going to be busy all morning. And I just reflected on this yesterday, and I'm going to go and see mum this afternoon when I get off work, see what the new digs at Rita Rang is. She's only there for 2 weeks, a bit of respite care, because my sister's been doing it hard with mum for the last couple of years. And I think I should have done that, and I kind of let my family down because I got obsessed with something that really wasn't about the reality of my life. And I just, it reminded me that we've all got to keep things in perspective, and the real things we do in the life, in our lives, the people we love, the people we care for, is much more important than knowing the latest blow-by-blow of what might be happening at the Beehive or in a caucus meeting somewhere. So sorry, Mum. Sorry, Patty. I did let you down, and probably for not that great a reason. So mea culpa. Mea culpa on that one, and I'm looking forward to seeing you this afternoon, Mum. Sean, you're dead right, Sean. Luxon acted admirably. Well, he fought his corner. And, you know, it's always good to fight your corner. It's even better if you win, isn't it? Isn't it? Luxon did what John Key told him to. It was Key's birthday on the weekend. Team talk with

0: key. And then, bam, Luxon's still a gentle guy. Kittens, oh, etc. No, he's not. He's a street fighter. Sean, Luxon's reputation as chief executive of Air New Zealand was of absolute ruthlessness. And it was. But strangely enough, it was people inside the conspiratorial camp who leaked to the media, who then go running off to Luxon instead of shutting up and thinking, oh, it's on and I'll get the scoop when it's on. And Luxon, bang, oh, I'm not having any of that. Let's call the bastards out. Luxo would always win in a bar fight because he lets call the bastards out. Luxo would always win in a bar fight because he would be sober. That's good, Dave. Yeah, that is actually, not that I've been in a lot of bar fights, but I've always found being a little bit pissed always helps because he, let's just not go there. Morning, Sean. What New Zealand needs is a doge. Dismantling unnecessary government spending would dismiss the need for any taxes for probably a generation or more, says Dave. Whangarei. No, Bella can say Whangarei, Whangarei, Whangarei, any way she wants. Okay. It's out. That's platform usage. Luxon would always win in a bar fight because he would... Oh, they've already sent me that. Luxon becomes Sun Chu overnight. No, he's not, but just in brutal terms, you've seen what's happened this week. Well reflected, Sean. Family is so important. Cheers, Warwick. Tried sending you the video of TVNZ weather inserting anti-Winston national images to weather pre the last election. Oh, okay. Well said, sir. The media are bloody shocking. And yes, you fell into the trap. I turned you off on that day. Cheers, Jody. Well, I just looked and I looked back at the week and I said, that's, you know, hanging around at the tiles and going to that press conference, 3 or 4 hours of my life, I'll never get back. And I should have been helping my sister and my mum. And I'd said I would, and then I cancelled, and I just feel like a bit of a shite. I really do. You've got to do what's important. And look, we're told, the media, everything, online, oh, this is important, you must read this, you must click on that. I'm just going to be honest. A lot of the time it isn't. A lot of the time the people around you are important and we ignore them or we don't give them the love or the attention that we deserve, or we don't give ourselves the love and attention that we deserve. Sean, you are right regarding what is the most important aspect in our lives. The most precious things are seen by the heart, not by the eyes. Thanks, folks. Morning, Sean. Think it's John Key's 65th birthday, so he's now eligible for National Super, and I'm sure he'll pull it. He's not that sorted yet. But not Whangarei. Did you say Whangarei?
1: No, I said...
0: Whangarei. Whangarei, I'll do whatever's good with you, Bella. Yes, Sean, your mum's public apology is the best thing you went to know, and hindsight, etc. I'm sure family understands all the best. Well, they were lovely about it, but I think I was a bit of a... It was a bad call. Sean, it's funny how Luxon was ruthless at Air New Zealand. They made huge profits. The staff got profit share, and the airline flew to new destinations, says Grant. Yeah, he also didn't have to deal with the global fuel crisis. Dave, mate, how are you?
2: I'm well, mate. I'm well. I'm just trying to speak it. Oh, I'm disgusted, though. I'm absolutely disgusted in the National Party.
0: Why?
2: Well, if you're going to do this, you know, like it's the old saying, if you're going to hit the king, you better kill the king.
0: Yeah.
2: And these idiots, you know, what they're doing is actually very, very important, because if they can't get their act together, Labor are going to win the election. And that's a disaster. Now, I think the National Party are a bunch of idiots, but they're a safer bunch of idiots than the Labor Party.
0: Yeah.
2: And you know, they're playing around shuffling deck chairs on a Titanic, and they can't get their game together. If they were going to do this, they should have been 100%.
0: But it's all over. They have got it all together, Dave.
2: Oh, they have not.
0: They all bent the knee. Chris Bishop, Erica Stanford, they all ran down to that little stand-up and stood there like they'd all just had their asses whacked by the headmaster. And they're boys and girls.
2: After this, nobody believes that Luxon is a wonderful leader that they couldn't see before.
0: Do you have to? Does it make any difference whether you think he is or not, Dave? He's the meanest, mofo in the National Party caucus. And that's for real.
2: He's a mofo and a bunch of simpering, grovelling whelps.
0: Okay, then don't vote National.

0: Yeah, I'm not going to, but the problem is a lot of people who are sort of in the middle who think, you know, Chippy's maybe a bit wet, would maybe have voted National and now going, oh, now they look how pathetic.
1: Well, are they? I don't know that they are. I think the battle lines were drawn and it's a close election. I think Labor's losing votes to opportunity, and if National's losing votes, they're going to the right anyway, they're going to ACT, or they're going to New Zealand First.
0: I don't know. There's, like, for you and I, you know, it's a choice between National, Labor and ACT, but for...
1: A bunch of people for me, it's a choice between the Cannabis Party or McGillicuddy Serious.
0: True, okay. I forgot your special circumstances. You know, but I mean, for the people around me, it's National, New Zealand First, ACT, right?
1: Okay.
0: And so when National do pathetic things, it becomes New Zealand First, ACT.
1: Yeah.
0: But there is a big, I mean, you know, most people are in the middle, and most people are going, oh, it's a choice between New Zealand and Labor, National and Labor, or
1: I'd also point out that Chris Luxon is a more preferred Prime Minister than Hipkins.
0: Yeah, what's his rating at the moment?
1: Luxon or Hipkins?
0: Luxon.
1: Well, look, let's say around between 16 and 18, depending on what poll. And Chippy's 14 and 15, depending what poll.
0: God, isn't that terrible? You know, we can't rattle up one person that's 40, 50%.
1: We're not voting for an emperor, Dave. We're not voting for, you know, Hail Caesar, are we?
0: It would be nice if we had an option that was, you know, compelling, isn't it?
1: I don't know. I'm not that into cults of personality. They don't tend to work out so well. Ask the Germans in the 1930s.
0: Well, yeah. Ask us after Jacinda.
1: Yeah. Or Muldoon.
0: Yeah.
1: You know?
0: Was Muldoon pretty popular, was he?
1: In his day, mate. In his day. Oh, Rob. They loved him. Rob's Mob, they were cool. And him and Cam. Oh.
0: You've got to hand that to him. I remember when he was just the MP for wherever, and they said, "Oh, is he going to be a thorn in the side of the National Party?" And he just said, "No, just a little prick."
1: Yeah, Dave, I understand your frustration, but I think Luxon ends the week rather well. Matt, I'll be with you soon. 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
1: The Right Honourable Winston Peters, leader of New Zealand First, warmly invites you and your family to his public meetings in Blenheim and Nelson. 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His Nelson meeting is at 2 p.m. on Sunday the 16th of August at the Rutherford Hotel, Nile Street West. 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
3: All right. Sean, Christ, Sean Watts, Dave on. You tried to help him get perspective, but he must understand the only correct question in the election is which other party of the coalition gets your party vote if you've gone off national, which many have. Look, I think everyone say, oh, look, he'll be fatally wounded, Luxon. Bullshit. And you guys are calling it the way you see it, and you're the best commentators because you're the voters. And a lot of people are saying, new respect for Luxon. Rachel says, well, I'm going to, you know, in the last 4 weeks, my vote has swung back to the Nats. Winston has shown me he's only chasing where the votes are. This failed coup has increased my respect for Luxon. I don't particularly like him, but I admire him for holding it all together. Imagine the chaos if it had happened in a left-wing party. I agree with Dave. Luxon won, but at what cost? But what cost? He kicked the ass of everyone who was coming from him. That's no cost at all. Disappointed in National for wasting this opportunity. No National had a vote, and Luxo won. Sean, you know how they have a pizza watch for war in Washington? We need a latte watch for depressed journos in Welly. I see Helen Clark called the National Party caucus meeting the last supper for Luxon. And there you go. There is the proof of my philosophy. She said it was all over for him. Bingo, it wasn't. That is the whatever Helen says or does, you say or do the opposite and you will be in good stead. But at least I was worried about it because I hadn't heard anything coming out of her mouth, any trash talk from her for a few days. Sean, at least you're big enough and mature enough for self-reflection. I think you need to mentor Stuart Nash on this. Welsh said, Sean, prime ministers come and go. They are a ten a penny, but you only have one mum. Thanks, Neil. That's what I was thinking. Matt, sorry for making you wait, mate. How are you?
4: Yeah, good. Good morning, Mr. Plunkett. Just a bit of housekeeping first. A bunch of flowers and a box of chocolates for your sister.
3: Yeah, well, she deserves more than that, actually. She's been taking care of Mum for a few years now at her place. And look, I don't want to get into the personal, but she needed a break. She'd had some other things come up in life. And she rang me a week ago. And I teed it up. I did the paperwork out. My brother's, our other siblings in Paris. And I said, I'll come up and I'll pick Mum up and I'll take her there on Wednesday. And I just couldn't because of this thing came up. And I actually thought, you know what, I could have. I would have made any difference to the National Party caucus and I should have just put my family and the people I love first. There you go.
4: Never mind, Sean. What's done is done. So, never mind. But I'm of the contrary view to you today. I think in the people I'm talking to is that it has pushed more people towards ACT or New Zealand First, particularly New Zealand First. And the reason why I say that is what I consider the short-term thinkers versus the long-term thinkers. The one thing that Luxon did in his favour was he didn't take any questions. He came out solid and said, that's what we're doing. See you later. Yeah. Bye-bye. I turned around and walked off the stage. It's the first time, because once he gets into debates with the journalists, they just eat him for breakfast and he looks like an idiot. But what I call the long-term thinker, Sean, you know, there's no way that guy that's resigned, Chris Pink or whatever his name is, there's no way that it was just him.
3: Oh, and no. For those who no. There was clearly, and I had gotten the feeling, this didn't start on Monday. It started the week before on the Friday, and I'm not going to reveal any of my sources, but there was something on, and it was brewing away.
4: And that doesn't go away, Sean. That's what I'm saying. There's definitely disunity within the party, right?
3: I'll tell you.

0: what? 80 days out from the election, that was the last shot, and they blew it. And they proved by their incompetence in mounting this challenge and the fact that someone leaked to the media, they didn't deserve to win.
1: No, but just think about it. Hear me out here for a minute. Like, if you think about this logically, long term, what does this say and do for the National Party, right? Okay, they're going to run Chris Luxon through to the election, and yep, if we get a coalition government like what we've got now, how long is it going to be during that next term before there's another attack on his leadership? The reality is that there's obviously disunity within the party, and there's some people that don't want him there. And in my opinion, looking at it logically, you know, you, why would you vote for a party that's like that, that's got disharmony in amongst it? You
0: want a party of unity. Because every party's got some level of disharmony, though they tell you they haven't.
1: Yeah, but Sean, they've had two leadership challenges within the last 4 weeks, 6 weeks, or whatever it is, you know.
0: Both have been resolved in favour of the incumbent.
1: Oh, absolutely. Yeah, I'll give him that, and I agree with you, but I would have loved to have seen him gone. You know, like, what do you reckon, Sean, just as a guess, I don't know, how many people listen to the platform? 100,000 people a day? 200,000 a day?
0: Probably
1: I don't
0: more,
1: know.
0: I mean, we get about 2.5 million social media interactions a month.
1: Yeah, well, let's say you've got a couple of 100,000 people listening to the your station right now. You've got a leader of the main party, the Prime Minister of New Zealand, who will not engage with a host who's dealing with 100 or 200,000 people on a daily basis. What does that tell you about this person?
0: That he's scared shit of me.
1: Top party.
0: He's scared shitless about me.
1: Same with top. They won't come near.
0: No.
1: You know, it's just a joke. Like, it really is a joke. You know, the guys, they should have rolled him. They should have rolled them and put Simeon Brown in there. And I think they would have... I think if they'd done that, they would have had a massive swing. You know, I was talking to a swing voter.
0: Here's my point, Matt. There's no... who cares if you're swinging between ACT, New Zealand First and National? You're still on the right of the equation.
1: Oh, no, sorry. The swing voter I was talking to yesterday was an old chap who used to be a Labor Party member, and he's left the Labor Party and he swings backwards and forwards and all over the place. And when I spoke to him yesterday, he said, you know, I just have no respect for this guy. Like, he's had two leadership challenges.
0: Okay, well, then vote for
1: ACT. Oh, yeah, and I think they will.
0: Yeah.
1: I think they will. I really do, Sean. I don't know. I just don't like the guy.
0: He won't
1: talk to you.
0: I don't have to like politicians. I have to deal with them, and I commentate on them, and there have been plenty I like and plenty I don't. But I can't, in some ways, I try and leave personality out of it. Pretty easy to leave personality out of it with Luxon, because he doesn't have much of one.
1: But it's not about personality. It's about making yourself available as a politician,
0: particularly
1: the Prime Minister of New Zealand.
0: Well, maybe...
1: Okay, you're not going to go and...
0: Maybe that will change, man. Maybe.
1: Would you have him on... I've got to ask you this question. Would you have him on... If he contacted you now, would you have him on your show this close to the election?
0: Yeah, I'd engage with him. I'd engage with them. Yeah, that's my job.
1: See, to me, that would be just such a slap in the face for the public. Not from your perspective.
0: No,
1: I understand you've got a job.
0: You know, if I get the chance, I'd take the chance. Yeah, but I don't know. Look, we can still talk about them. We can still critique tax policy like we've been doing over the last couple of weeks. And look, really, Matt, I'll tell you what, I was reflect on this. The real importance of the platform, and I can remember when I said, like, people said, why are you going to do talkback? I said, because it's not, you know, the same old suspects that everyone gets on doing a podcast or something. It's the fact that people like you can ring in and say what you think and talk to the politicians. It's not about my ego and who's the biggest guest I can get on. It's about you guys having your say and feeding back to them. And, you know, I don't care so much if Luxon talks on the platform, but I do know they listen. And they listen to you, and that's really where the platform exists. That's the space I want us to be in.
1: Well, they might listen, but they certainly don't take it on board, because I think that the people on the platform are probably they are well-educated voters, and I think there's a lot of disgust out there that he's not making himself available. I can't believe it. It astounds me.
0: It's still
1: such a large audience.
0: Yeah, but
1: know?
0: neither does Hipkins, neither does Hugh Le Wong.
1: I agree. And but anyway, there's my view, Sean.
0: Thank you, Matt, and always appreciate them. I agree with Matt. Someone says, Luxon's good at self-preservation, still a big dickhead. Oh, that's not very nice. Now, I just want to mention one other story that came up yesterday. Annie O'Brien, who's currently doing a free speech Good Yarns tour, you've heard the ads for it here on the platform, she has been revealed as the person taking a harmful Digital Communications Act case against Martin Bomber Bradbury, foul-mouthed left-wing troll and podcaster. She yesterday asked that the suppression on her identity be lifted by a court in Auckland because she said she recognised the hypocrisy.

0: speech, Obama's freedom of speech, and using a piece of legislation that the Free Speech Union doesn't like. They were misreported as saying they condemned her yesterday, the Free Speech Union. They've not put out an official statement yet. It is my understanding that they are disappointed in the way things have worked out. And they have nothing to do with the action that Ms. O'Brien took. I'd also note that it is the Free Speech Union's annual general meeting in a couple of weeks, and I would take a rough guess that Ms. O'Brien will not be a board member of the Free Speech Union after that. But equally, it's bad for Martin Bomber Bradbury, because he has been accused of... He's not being accused, as I understand, of politically attacking Ms. O'Brien, but basically trolling her horribly on a number of personal grounds. And it is also now obvious that his claim that he was prepared to go to prison for freedom of speech was complete and utter bullshit. I would also expect that he will lose his podcast slot or his cooperative arrangements with MediaWorks for his super left-wing podcast. I think that is the writing's probably on the wall for that. 8 o'clock, news time.
1: 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Michael Laws, Uncensored.
2: German pornography. I was introduced to it. Now, listen, this is actually quite important. I was a young boy and I went to... It was sort of an A&P show, except it wasn't. In the late 1960s, I was a intermediate school child in Whanganui. In those days, they used to have industrial fairs, but they used to have something also called the Wellington Show. And it was either industrial fair or the Wellington Show, but my parents decided that, and it would have been school holidays, and it would have been during winter, they would take us down from Whanganui to Wellington for the day. So off we travelled, and it was wet and it was cold, quite a bleak day in actual fact, and it was quite fun driving down around, is it Kapiti area, sort of Waikanae, all right around that area, and the sea gets very close to the road. When it's stormy, the waves can come right across the main highway. So we went through that. It was stormy. And here we are, this little A30, Austin 30 car getting sort of buffeted around by the winds and the waves landing. It was quite exciting rather than scary for a small child. Anyhow, we park and we walk. I remember walking too long, but there you went, the Wellington Show. We had to wear our raincoats. My parents had their brollies, which they never seemed to share with us children for some reason. There you go. here we are, talking about grievances 60-odd years later. Anyhow, finally we got into Wellington Show. And so I managed to convince my parents that rather than go with them and my two younger sisters to a whole series of what seemed very female-influenced exhibits, I should bugger off and meet them at a particular or a prearranged point in, say, half an hour, where we could have morning tea. And I strayed into the German embassy. Now, they had, believe it or not, set themselves up with an exhibition site. You know, come to Germany. We're not like that anymore. You know, that sort of place. And so they did a show, which was packed. And I was going, God, this place is packed. It's a sort of travelogue of Germany. You know, and it was mostly packed with men. In fact, almost exactly with men. And it was a travelogue of Germany. I was going, God, there are a lot of people in here. And it was literally shoulder-to-shoulder stuff. And watching, you know, on a screen, this travelogue of Germany. Here we are going down the Rhine, you know, oops, you know. Don't mention the war. And then, you know, there was nice sort of bomb buildings. Oh, and that was East Germany, of course. So there was, of course, it was West Germany. So they're trying to say, it's East Germany, they haven't done anything. That's because they're run by the communists. Look at us, West Germans. We've rebuilt Berlin, all that sort of stuff. And then there were pictures of Obergomerau, or whatever it is, the religious festival that they have. And then there was, you know, Wagner, but not too much, because obviously he was associated with the Nazis. And then they had a whole series of Brunhildes with sort of plaited hair. Oh my God, now I think about it. Honestly, even then, Rebecca Ketterich and the SIS would be going mad. But there I was playing in New Zealand in the 1960s. No wonder we're like we are. And then there was, and the nightlife of Berlin is still as wonderful as ever. Wufter, naked woman strapped to a variety of particular apparatus on a wall getting whipped by other naked women. Yeah. Now, this is 1969. Now I realize why there are so many men in the room. They were waiting

0: of this moment. It must have spread. And it didn't just sort of have quick flash. It lingered. And then it did close-ups of said woman. Okay. I learned more about female anatomy in that 5 minutes, because that's what it seemed like, 5 minutes, than I've ever learned subsequent or prior to. And that's when I discovered the Germans are kinky. So they might run a brilliant, brilliant economy, but they are a kinky lot, Josh. Kinky. Mind you, there are a whole series of voyeuristic New Zealand males who, and I have to say, this one young boy from Whanganui, with his eyes very wide, Josh.
1: Yeah, I can imagine you standing there frozen in place.
0: I did not recount that conversation to my parents when I met them up, but they did wonder why I seemed flushed and excited.
2: Michael Laws, Uncensored, on The Platform.

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1: In this update, a young child has died following a dog attack in Christchurch's Adanui this afternoon. Emergency services were called to a house on Basingstoke Street at 4:45 following a report of a child sustaining serious dog bite injuries. Joey Dwyer reports.
2: When emergency teams arrived, they found the young child in a critical condition. However, the child died at the scene despite the immediate efforts of first responders and a member of the household. Police say the dog involved is known to the occupants and lived at the property. A scene examination is being carried out and police are investigating what happened.
1: Firefighters are battling what's being described as a well-involved blaze at the Gloria Vale community on the South Island's west coast. Fire and emergency say no one's inside the affected building and they aren't aware of any injuries. Crews from Brunner, Greymouth and Ikamatua have attended the fire at Haupiri after being called around nine. Fog has caused serious disruption to flights to and from Wellington Airport through the evening. Travellers are being urged to check with airlines before heading to the airport later today, with more cancellations expected. Met Service says the low fog and poor visibility could last into the morning. At least eight people have been killed in flash flooding in Japan. The country's been brought to a standstill by record rainfall, stranding thousands of travellers and knocking out power to tens of thousands of homes. Tokyo saw a month's rainfall in just 1 hour. Right-wing UK politician Nigel Farage has won the Clacton by-election, which he triggered after resigning as an MP last month over allegations he failed to declare donations. The Reform Party leader gained almost two-thirds of the vote, with Count Binface coming in second with 27%. Binface, a comedian dressed as an intergalactic rubbish bin, was disappointed that Farage skipped the official result announcement.
3: I've had over 9,000 votes, guys. I am 1,000 times more popular. Does that have anything to do with why he isn't here tonight, on a night when they said they thought they'd get over 80%?
1: That's news.
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4: All right. Look, here's an interview I've been wanting to do for a couple of weeks. But unfortunately, the person I wanted to talk to has been damn busy, quite busy this week. But we're joined now by the Attorney General in this case, and for the purposes of this interview, Chris Bishop. Chris, thanks for taking the time. I know you've had a hectic bloody week.
5: Good morning. How are you?
4: Yeah, been good.
5: Been a week, as they say.
4: Yeah, it has been a week. And as I said to you, I have talked to so many people interested in the kind of constitutional health of this country. Interested in, I guess, at a quite intellectual level in the way this country runs. So many people who have read the speech you made Thursday before. Was it last Thursday or Thursday before?
5: I think it was last week.
4: Yeah, it was last week. A speech to the Law Association addressing, I think, whether you intended to or not, but certainly my reading of the speech is, addressing the issue of what I would call judicial activism in New Zealand. Would that be a fair description?
5: Some people would put it like that. For me, it was an opportunity to lay down some of my own philosophy on our constitutional arrangements, which I have quite strongly held views on, and you know where the three branches of government sit in terms of our arrangements. So it was a chance to talk about parliamentary sovereignty and or parliamentary supremacy, as it's sometimes called. So, yeah, some people would frame it in the way you have, but for me it's just I wouldn't call it quite that, but I understand why people have.
4: Yeah. David Seymour was, by the way, bringing absolutely singing the praises of the speech earlier on the program this morning. What was the message? Yeah, what was the message you were delivering to judges? And I would say, I would ask that question in the context that many people feel, particularly in relationship to the treaty and reference to the treaty in our courts and in law, that judges have been driving the process rather than Parliament.
5: So the starting point of my thesis is that Parliament is sovereign and therefore the supreme lawmaking body in New Zealand. And the reason for that is based on history and our heritage. And the speech traces the origins of the rise of Parliament all the way back to the Rump Parliament during the English Civil War and then the Glorious Revolution. And ultimately, if you just take it from first principles, why is Parliament the supreme lawmaking body in New Zealand? Well, it's because ultimately Parliament's elected and we're a democracy. And we politicians like me and David, who you had on earlier, we'll seek our mandate from the voters. And every 3 years, we have a general election, a free and fair election. And if you don't like us, you can chuck us out. And governments change and governments come and go and parliaments change and come and go. So that democratic nexus is very important. And, you know, ultimately judges are not elected. And that's right that they're not elected, because you do want people making decisions away from the hurly-burly of politics. That's appropriate. But they don't have that democratic mandate, that representative mandate. And that I think is very important. So that's the kind of central thesis of the speech. And then I go on to talk about how there's an obligation on Parliament to be a good lawmaker. And I'm actually quite critical of Parliament. So despite saying that, you know, Parliament is sovereign and should write the laws...
4: Bad law is subject to misinterpretation.
5: Well, if you go back to... Exactly, and I quote... Lord Cook, or he wasn't the Lord then, he was President of the Court of Appeal, in the, you know, the Lands case, and you know, erudite listeners will know about the famous Lands case from...
4: Lord Cook of Thorndon, who said you could interpret the treaty as a partnership.
5: My point in the speech was, indirectly, is that Cook, in that case, said that Parliament had essentially, I'm paraphrasing, essentially given the opportunity for the courts to be creative. And it was in the context of the principles of the Treaty of Waitangi. And that case is about those principles, because Parliament put those into the law, and then Parliament has kept putting those phrases into the law, and the courts have kept interpreting those phrases. And the way Cook put it, I thought it was quite a neat turn of phrase, which is why I pulled it out in the speech, talked about creativity. Well, that goes back to Parliament. If Parliament writes clear law and deliberate law, then not that many problems arise, although that's not always the case. But we've got an obligation as lawmakers to be good lawmakers, and I'm a bit critical of Parliament whilst defending its integrity, obviously.
4: Should Cook have done that back in 1986? It has been the genesis of much of the disquiet around the treaty and much of the heightened political debate we have on matters of race in this country today.
5: Well, I don't necessarily want to get into individual decisions, but
4: your speech was about, Chris.
5: Sort of. I mean, I'm happy to talk about the Lands case. I mean, the Lands case, if you want to be honest about it, I mean, Parliament created the situation for it to happen, because
4: why doesn't Parliament pass a law that says he was wrong and stop it?
5: Well, that's one of the other things I say in my speech, is that Parliament will, or I think Parliament should anyway, when we think the law is going in an unhappy direction, and the courts have interpreted things in the way that we didn't intend, we should say so, and obviously the way to say so is through legislation. So that is essentially what we're doing with the Smith and Fonterra litigation at the moment, right?
4: Remember, Maori activist Mike Smith suing Fonterra for what? Breaching bloody greenhouse gas stuff.
5: Well, you put it in the vernacular, but basically his claim is that there's a thing called a tort called public nuisance, which could include greenhouse gases. And for a whole lot of reasons, I'm not a tort lawyer, but for a whole lot of reasons, a lot of people think that's, firstly not true, but secondly is very, and I agree with the second point, very bad idea on public policy grounds, because we have a way of addressing climate change in the country, which is, whether or not you agree with it or not, Parliament has designed a scheme called the Emissions Trading Scheme and the Climate Change Response Act and all the rest of it. So he basically turned up at the Supreme Court and said, I think this tort exists and I want a chance to prove it. And the Supreme Court, the Court of Appeal said no, three-judge Court of Appeal said no, and strong judgment, and I actually quote it in my speech. And then the Supreme Court said, yeah, we think it's an open question. And at that point, you know, Parliament's got a couple of choices, right? And it's just worth thinking about this. At that point, Parliament can say, okay, well, we'll let the case go ahead, and, you know, it may well be that there is a tort, at which point, you know, it would be relatively chaotic, I've got to say. Or Parliament can say, no, no, no, this is not what we intended. This doesn't exist. Parliament's acted when it comes to climate change. We don't agree with the courts developing a new tort. And so that's what we've decided to do. The government has decided to legislate relatively quickly, and you know, it's been a bit controversial.
4: Why then were you opposed, given this position you're espousing this morning and in the speech, why did you oppose the Treaty Principles Bill?
5: Well, the Treaty Principles Bill from David essentially tried to define the principles of the treaty, and I mean, I've got a huge amount of
4: because they
5: David.
4: Weren't because they weren't defined. They have been interpreted and are liable to be interpreted by activist judges.
5: That is one way of putting it. If you just let me finish my point, got a lot of respect for David. Defining the principles through Parliament is obviously a legitimate choice of Parliament, but you've got to be careful about what the consequences of that would be. I would argue we should not, and this is what we've actually done in the new planning legislation, I would argue rather than defining with more context the principles, we should be very clear around what Parliament means about the role of the treaty in modern life. So in the new planning bill, for example, we do not mention the Treaty of Waitangi. We do not mention the principles of the Treaty of Waitangi. The bill has a clause which talks about in order to give effect to the Crown's treaty obligations, and then it lays out the variety of mechanisms in the legislation that will do that. But there's no reference to the principles, because my view, and the view of many others, I think, is that, and it goes back to the point I made before, be clear and specific about what we're trying to achieve, be clear and direct, and put it into the law. Don't use phrases that can be clear and direct and put it into the law. Don't use phrases that can be interpreted in ways that you sometimes don't intend.
4: Like principles of the treaty. Well, okay, then you go Winston Peters' way. There are no principles, and we shouldn't have reference to them, and they shouldn't be referred to in court cases. They don't exist. There's the treaty, and that's it.
5: It is the treaty, and then there's the Crown's obligations under the treaty, which almost everyone accepts exist. The debate is not so much about does the treaty exist, and it is important. The debate is about what that means in modern life, and Parliament gets to define what that means and lay it out, you know, clearly and explicitly, and that's what we're doing through the new planning legislation. We've taken quite a lot of time on it and been quite careful about it, and not everyone agrees with it. You know, that's all good. That's democracy. But I think it's quite an elegant way through, and we've worked hard on it.
4: Are you in giving, or were you in giving this speech, essentially saying we do have activist judges who've gone too far?
5: No, I wasn't saying that. And as the attorney, I would never put it like that. But what I think it is important to lay down a marker for how the law, how the attorney and the government, how I see things in modern life. And now, there has been quite a lot of academic commentary and sort of, you know, legal commentary in the last 20 years or so around some of these constitutional trends. I'm not the only person who thinks this, by the way. In my speech, I actually quote Michael Cullen from 2004. Yeah. He, you know, when he was Deputy Prime Minister, and then, of course, he was later actually Attorney General, he wrote an article in the New Zealand Law Journal about this precise point. And because back in 2003, Sian Elias, who was Chief Justice at the time, had given a relatively extraordinary speech in which she sort of suggested that, I'm paraphrasing again, but she basically sort of suggested that parliamentary sovereignty didn't really exist. And so it's pretty extraordinary.
4: Yeah, it was.
5: Set of events. He, he then wrote basically an academic article rebutting her.
4: Yeah.
5: Which was pretty interesting. Yeah.
4: So well, I got to say, until recently, we had a solicitor general who refused to answer me in an interview whether or not she believed in critical race theory, had suggested racial discrimination in sentencing, and when it came to deciding whether or not to prosecute people, and then resigned. It was made to resign by Judith Collins, and went to a law conference. And I've heard reports of her speech at that law conference about tikanga in the justice system. And she basically said it's whatever we think it should be in law. So it's not as if there isn't actually a real problem here that's happening in through all branches of law.
5: Yeah, well, I haven't seen those remarks by the former solicitor. I think the speech has been very well received by a large, I've had quite a few emails about it. I've been quite surprised. It's quite an academic piece, but I think it just shows if you've got ideas and you put them out there, people will respond. So
4: yeah, and I guess what people are going to now look, because they like the speeches, well, are you going to stop? And look, I've got to be blunt about it because, that's my style. Are you going to stop activist lefty judges? And I'll tell you what, the average New Zealand First vote would say, marifying the country and our justice system.
5: I make judicial appointments, and it's a very important role, and I'm not going to make a comment in the way that you've put it, but I, we try and put good people on the bench, I talk to the Chief Justice about that, and it's a long and complicated process, I'm always looking for talent to go onto the bench.
4: Who understand the guardrails and the lanes in which various branches of our government operate.
5: Yeah, the term is comity. So
4: yeah, that's right.
5: Everyone plays in their lane is the short point, and we've got our lane and the courts have got their lane, and it's good when people respect each other's boundaries.
4: All right. Hey, look, I haven't done what probably everyone thought I was going to do and get into the

0: events of Wednesday and everything with you. I do have just one question on that, if you don't mind. What was the purpose of you and other ministers being at a media appearance at, what was it, 12:45 with the Prime Minister, when no one was answering questions and you weren't? Why were you told you were required to be there?
1: Oh, we wanted to show our support for the PM. Obviously had a caucus meeting that had gone on for quite a while, and everyone knows what happened in the caucus meeting. And, there was a confidence vote. And
0: It was your idea? It was each minister said, hey, can we come down with you and hang out with you? Because you look, to be honest, Chris, like there's anywhere else you would have rather been than there that at that moment.
1: Oh, really?
0: Yeah.
1: Oh, no. Well, I'm told I have a very expressive face.
0: Yes.
1: It's quite funny. Whenever I'm happy about stuff, I'm doing a press conference, people say, oh, you seem very unhappy. And the truth is often the opposite. Sometimes I'm just standing there thoughtfully thinking about what's going on.
0: It looks like you were thinking about anywhere else you could have been.
1: No. I think that's honestly, Sean, I think that's an over-interpretation of things. There was a collective desire to show our support for the PM, and it was a relatively short press conference, obviously, but there we are.
0: It was 3 minutes long. He didn't take a single question. Thank you. Thank you for your time this morning. We're getting lots of feedback on that, and good diving into that speech. Thank you for your time.
1: Okay, thanks, mate.
0: Cheers.
1: Cheers.
0: Chris Bishop, in that case, the Attorney General. Well, I don't know. So he's talking a good game, but, geez, they do not want to sort of lay it on the line, do they? Dumb question common. Sean, dumb question common. I can't make that. I just wanted to ask him. Good interview, Sean. There is hope. Thanks, Mr. Bishop. Yes, there is. We better take, What do we do? How long's the break? We're just going to have a production meeting while you're... So it's a three-minute break. So if I talk for another 2 minutes, we get out of the break and then we'll roll into Free Speech Friday straight off the bat.
2: Yep, we can do that.
0: Let's do it that way, Bella. Brilliant. Brilliant. Thanks for your help. It's just a work in progress here, isn't it? Sean, childish question. Well, tell me what the vote was. He wasn't going to tell me that. Sean, good interview with Bish. But as is so common with National and part of their main issue, they have a dollar each way, wishy-washy and non-committal. He wouldn't have given the speech unless they think that judges are getting uppity and have since Justice Lord Cook of Thorndon back in 1986. Someone just says, I want to keep my job. Sean, the judiciary refused to apply three strikes the way Parliament intended, and then the Coalition came along and put three strikes back in place, completely watered down. So Parliament just rolled over and ceded the policy decision to the courts. WTF, regards, Sarah. Ray, make it a quick one. How are you?
3: It is. You know, that conference when they came out and they were all sitting there talking, did you notice that Erica Stanford was standing there and I forgot the police minister's name, I've forgotten his name.
0: Yeah.
3: Mark Mitchell.
0: Mitchell, yeah.
3: He almost shoulder shoved her behind the Prime Minister.
0: Oh, okay.
3: And
0: well,
3: the look
0: it
3: on
0: was,
3: her face.
0: Okay. Well, was standing room only, right? But I just thought, you know.
3: The look on her face was not good. And the look on his face when he sort of pushed her over, I went, whoa.
0: Trouble down back a bus. Good on you, Ray. Thank you. Okay, we will take the break now.
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4: And it's time for Free Speech Fridays when we get two free-speaking New Zealanders together and we talk about the events of the week in a full and frank manner, brought to you by the Free Speech Union, the champions of free speech in New Zealand. With me this morning, oh God, it's stale, pale, male morning this morning on the platform, Don Brash, the former National Party leader, now part of Hobson's Pledge. How are you, Don?
5: Remarkably well, thank you, Sean. All the better for talking to you.
4: Very good. And our mate Bob McCroskey, the CEO of Family First New Zealand.

0: And in fact, before the 2005 election, the game plan was to win that election, me to become Prime Minister, John to become Minister of Finance, and then during that term, he would take over as Prime Minister and I would step down. That was the game plan. Now, it didn't quite work out that way. I had planned to resign immediately if I lost in 2005, but in fact, on the night, no one quite knew whether I won or lost, so I stayed on. But yeah, I would have been rolled, I suspect, but I didn't actually get rolled.
1: So that was bloodless in some ways, wasn't it, Dong?
0: It was indeed, yeah.
1: I wouldn't say this week was entirely bloodless, was it, Bob? Chris Pegg's been fatally wounded.
2: Yeah, and I'm sorry to see that because I actually think he was a fantastic Member of Parliament. I wonder whether he's been really the fool guy. I'm seeing a lot of commentary both from the left and the right on that, wondering whether he's been used as a fool guy, and there's a whole lot of other options that have run for cover this week. My argument to you both is that I've argued pretty strongly that this was a media concocted coup, and unfortunately the National MPs just weren't smart enough to just push it away and just say, look, yeah, let's focus on what the polls are saying. The polls are actually, I mean, if you look at the poll of polls this morning, it actually shows quite clearly that the Labor Party is coming at the expense of only the Labor Party.
1: Yeah, the rise of opportunity,
2: on the
1: yeah.
2: polls.
1: Yeah.
2: Yeah. But the media aren't talking about that.
1: Yeah, I am going to disagree with you. This roll was on. There was huge consternation at his MMP blunder, at the whole mess up over that Rotorua thing. It didn't start on Monday. There were rumblings over the weekend. And I'm going to tell you, Bob, I actually think it was the media that kept Luxon in power and Thomas Coughlin, because Thomas Coughlin got wind of it on Monday and they went to the Prime Minister and he said, oh God, it is on. I better call a full meeting and face them down again. If the media had shut up, they probably would have got the numbers on a piece of paper and rolled them on Thursday. That's my understanding,
2: Bob. But they've been campaigning for this. I mean, I go back.
1: No, there was a new flurry of activity. There was a new flurry of activity starting on Friday.
2: It was before that, Sean. August the 3rd, the editorial in the Post was, National has one last chance to reconsider leadership before election.
1: Yeah, well, Bob, it doesn't work like that. I'm sorry, mate. That's conspiracy theorist. I'm
2: well,
1: just telling you.
2: Well, speech, you're allowed to disagree.
1: Yeah, you are.
2: I want to ask Don.
1: Yeah.
2: Can I just ask Don, though, does he think that the mention about MMP and the chatter, knowing that he's not a president, he can't do an executive order, he's got to persuade the others. That's why we're not having the referendum on the 3 to 4 years electoral term. So his mutterings about MMP and his comments in Rotorua, in context, Don, do you think those were really, I mean, were they impetus enough for National MPs to say, we've got to get rid of this guy, he's a disaster?
0: Yeah, I don't think they were in isolation, Bob, but I think it's accumulation of factors. I actually think Rotorua did a more damage than an MMP thing. I mean, it's made it look as if he didn't understand the problems facing small business in New Zealand at all. I mean, it's adult stuff. I mean, small business is finding it tough at the moment. That's not the government's fault entirely, but they are finding it tough. And he sounded as if he was not at all sympathetic to that. Now, by contrast, the following day, the day after Rotorua, he was speaking in Tauranga. I heard him. He came across extraordinarily well to a packed meeting. I thought he's got it safe. But then, of course, he had Winston Peters' comments about China and so on. And yep. He handled that, I think, rather weakly. So a combination of factors, building up, of course, not just the last week or two, but over many months, finally made the caucus move, I think.
1: Well, or try to move, but they...
0: Or try to move, more accurately.
1: They shouldn't have talked to the media, because it's all over now. And, look, I've got to say, guys, I just can't see them having another crack before the election. And I think, strangely enough, probably counterintuitively, this has enhanced Luxon's reputation, not damaged it, Bob.
2: Well, it certainly shows that he's willing to steer down the opposition. The problem is that when you have a whole lot of people who you know are quite clearly not happy with the polling, I mean, if you look at that...
1: Oh, no, those ministers who came down and stood behind him on Wednesday.
2: That's right.
1: Looking delighted to be there.
2: Yeah, and that's

0: the image of the week. The problem is that you know that though, I mean, I'm just looking at it now, possibly three of them might not be in Parliament. Senior MPs may not be in Parliament based on the current polling. They have got motivation. You've got Chris Pink, who is in one of the safest seats in New Zealand. What was his motivation? Was he just talking loudly saying, look, our polling isn't too well. Is Luxon part of the problem? And he suffered the greatest cost. Like I say, it's a major loss to Parliament.
1: All right. Okay. Don, do you think Luxon is better off now? His image is stronger than it was at the start of the week?
2: Yes, on balance, I think it is. I think he won't be rolled again, as you rightly say, between now and the election, that's for sure. Whether he survives beyond the election, of course, depends to a large degree on what happens to the election itself. And I mean, at the moment, the Opportunity Party is making all predictions very difficult to secure about.
1: And Bob, I think you've made a very good observation. They're basically taking votes off Labor. And I'm going to come back to Luxon on this with Don. He pushed them a couple of weeks ago. He said, we're not going to deal with them. He pushed them to the left. And now they're taking votes off the left internally. But gosh, the polls now have them holding. Well, actually, I'm not going to say the polls have them holding the balance of power. They won't. ACT won't go with them. Winston won't go with them. Nats won't go with them. They're on the left, aren't they, Bob?
0: Oh, I think without doubt. I mean, I was at a dinner party during the week and a person who I thought had a bit more sense said, oh, I thought Opportunity Party were the Conservative Party. This is the problem. The Conservative Party, the Opportunity Party have done a fantastic job at masking really what side they want to go on. I mean, they say that they could go into coalition with, for example, New Zealand First because they agree on a couple of things. And then I've been replaying your interview with Winston, asking Winston what he thinks of the Opportunity Party, where he says there are Marxists, a pack of racists, and he wouldn't have anything to do with them. So there's all this narrative coming out of the Opportunity Party. I'm just tired of watching interviews where the leader, Kilo Wong, turns up and gets these softball interviews with Bradbury.
1: Matthew Hooton promised new scrutiny of the Opportunity Party. We've yet to see it.
0: Right.
1: I think Ryan Bridge asked a question and got her to fold, or got her very confused about the youth justice policy as to whether or not 23-year-old robbers and burglars would get, you know, family group conferences.
0: Well, that policy's now off their website, from what I've heard.
1: Oh, God, see, that's the thing. You cannot do that. That's what
0: I heard.
2: Sean, I'm happy to accept that they're probably a left-wing party, but, of course, Charles Murray, who is one of those most right-wing of American writers, strongly advocated a universal benefit income.
1: Yeah, basic income.
2: That's right. So it's not the purely left-wing idea.
1: But look at the people, Don. Ian Lees-Galloway, the party manager.
2: I agree.
1: Fourth on the list is James Shaw's wife.
2: That's right.
1: James Shaw's written most of the policy. There was some sort of organisational coup about a year ago. They haven't had an election for any of their board members. Kulei Wong here, and a number of people have said, I need to look into her business and her CV, which is wafer thin, and she answered a job seeker ad. It is like a Tinder profile, Bob.
0: Can I just clarify that crime policy, apparently it's not withdrawn. They've just taken out the word 25. So it could be raise the age of youth court jurisdiction to 30, maybe. I mean, that's just it. Got some scrutiny, and so they took out the 25-year-old because it just looks so weak and terrible. So, sorry, just to clarify that. Now, what was your question? Sorry, Sean.
1: Well, no, my no. You've clarified it, and I've forgotten it anyway. all right. So we do have the battle lines drawn. We now have, I think, the leadership settled. It's almost as if it's game on. We are into the campaign, right, Don?
2: Yes. I mean, why has no one picked up the fact that the centre-right could win this election comfortably? If the coalition partners, New Zealand First and ACT, have no electorates except Tamaki and Epsom. Now, if all the people who wanted a coalition government back in power

0: voted for National with their electorate, I voted for National with their electorate vote, except perhaps in Epsom and Tamaki, and gave their party vote to either ACT or New Zealand First, the right would be unstoppable.
1: Yep. Mark, couldn't agree more. Try and get these guys, or try and get David Seymour and Winston Peters in the same room, and try and get these three parties to see that they are actually stronger together than apart. Good luck with that, Don.
0: Well, I mean, they want to be government, and they might have to, it's the way of guaranteeing a centre-right government.
1: Yeah.
0: Because then the First won't go with the left, ACT won't go with the left, National isn't going to go with the left. So that's the coalition.
1: It would have if it had a change of leader, Bob, and strangely enough, I think the first thing an Erica Stanford, the National Party, would have done would be hold out the olive branch to opportunity.
2: Well, in some ways, Opportunity Party, being a left-wing party, actually plays into the hands. I agree with Don that the centre-right parties have got a gift, because you've now got, and I noticed that National have picked up on this in terms of their marketing, in saying that you've actually got four very tax-friendly or tax-increase-friendly parties on the left. You've got, it's not three now, it's four. You've got Labor, the Greens, Te Pāti Māori, and the Opportunity Party. And you know, that four-headed beast, I think, does freak out a lot of people. We sort of think two, maybe three at the absolute max. Four just scares everybody. The other thing I would just say is that I'm getting tired of the media completely overcooking Te Pāti Māori's seats. And the One News poll, and I've seen some commentators who would probably be on the side of One News, but they were calling them out for saying that they're predicting Te Pāti Māori are going to win six seats. I mean, Te Pāti Māori, not only are they about 1% to 2% in the overall polls, but they've actually got some of their own candidates standing against Te Pāti Māori.
1: Oh, no, they're in free fall. So,
2: you're going to have a group come through the middle, and that's the problem.
1: I still want Luxon to explain why he wants to take check in with voters on MMP, but he doesn't want to check in on the Māori seats, eh?
0: Yeah, that's very bizarre. I mean, I think the Māori seats are long past their use-by date. And they should have gone in 1996.
1: Yeah.
0: Ridiculous.
1: All right. Guys, we're going to take a break. That's all the politics. I want to get into other more important stories like the platform after the break.
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1: The Right Honourable Winston Peters, leader of New Zealand First, warmly invites you and your family to his public meetings in Blenheim and Nelson. 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His Nelson meeting is at 2 p.m. on Sunday the 16th of August at the Rutherford Hotel, Nile Street West. 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
3: 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Our guests this week, Bob McCroskey from Family First and Don Brash, former National Party leader, and the leading light in the Hobson's Pledge organisation. Don, someone has said, could you please repeat that voting strategy? That was electorate vote national, except in Epsom and Tamaki, and party vote New Zealand First or ACT.
4: Correct.
3: Yeah.
4: And they would be unstoppable.
3: All right. I hear you. Guys, I want to move on to just the amazing and almost so bizarre, it couldn't be true, but it is. The story about this guy, Jason Arday, a professor at Cambridge University, exposed in the face of a lot of, social justice warrior hand-wringing, exposed as an absolute and utter fraud on a level and a scale which is almost unbelievable. Bob, could you believe what he got away with?
5: I actually discussed this earlier this week on my show, but, it was just a classic example of DEI wokeness intersecting with academia. For those who don't know, he earned a PhD, became a professor of sociology of education, the youngest black professor ever at University of Cambridge. The media loved him. The BBC did all these speeches on him.
3: And he did 30 marathons in 30 days, couldn't speak till the age of 14, had 10 hours of therapy every day for the first part of his life, raised $6 million for charity, went and worked overseas for a charity that never sends anyone overseas, and had guest professorships at universities that never heard of them.
5: Yeah, the last 9 marathons on a broken leg, apparently, and also recovered from a brain tumour that erased his memory right before his PhD. But then, of course, they ran his PhD dissertation and academic papers through software and found out that he'd done all this plagiarism, etc. And so suddenly this, this person that had been defended and, people were just picking on him because of his intersectionality, they basically found out that...
3: Now, was he also gay? I didn't pick that up. I just thought they said he was being picked on because he was black. Was he also a bit AC/DC, was he?
5: I think it was just that he was young, he was black, and University of Cambridge, and they just thought this is DEI at its absolutely best. But it's an example of where they simply don't do their homework. They look for the virtue signalling rather than looking for the best candidate. It's a very good example of where you should go on merit, not wokeness. University of Cambridge have looked terrible as a result of this for not doing their homework.
3: I find it unbelievable that it got this far, that he was ever appointed. But I guess, Don, I also observed this week, there are bound to be Jason Arday-type academics in our universities.
4: Yeah, it's hard to believe they're any quite as bad as that one. I mean, that was an absolute scandal. I don't think there's anyone quite that bad. But, I mean, you recall the Listener 7 fracas about the people who suggested that science was science and you couldn't mix it with mythology. I mean, they got dumped on by Great Hyatt by the University of Auckland, for crying out loud.
3: Yeah.
4: I mean, there were people in the hierarchy there who swallowed an awful lot of the nonsense.
3: Yeah. I also wonder, I guess this is the, I think we've been through in New Zealand the thing of getting anyone who did have common sense or the left who dominate our universities, getting rid of anyone who's sensible and not a DEI hire. So it's been more about the purge and of the right in New Zealand rather than the ascendancy of the left. But I look, guys, at someone like Mohan Dutta being involved in the School of Communications at Massey University, and the guy's a complete lunatic.
4: Yeah, that's right. And, of course, Massey University was the university which decided that I would
3: shut you down.
4: Banger their students.
3: Yeah.
4: That's right. And I mean, the irony was I was to speak about my time as National Party leader, not about race or civil rights or whatever. I mean, it was bizarre.
3: Yeah. Bob?
5: I can think of examples. I mean, I've got at Auckland University, they've got Emmy Ruckerty, who's a criminologist, and yet, you know, is on Twitter wanting to basically do harm to me. Actually, there have been other overseas examples, Sean, so it's not totally out of the blue. Remember the president of Harvard back in 2024? She got busted for, Claudine Gay, busted for plagiarism.
3: That's right,
5: The president of Stanford in 2023 manipulated data and papers he authored. So this is not uncommon, but I think this is just an example of where they've lauded somebody simply because of the wokeness and the DEI. And it just shows you that the danger with DEI is that it blinds you to just...
3: Look, the other thing was, he was the first man on the moon, guys, so you got to cut him a little bit of slack.
5: Oh, the memes have been having an absolute field day with everything that he's done.
3: Now, racism is a terrible thing. Finally, the BSA, after much machination and jumping through hoops and everything, has said that I'm a racist and the platform is a racist, Judge David Harvey's published a piece, I think, in Law News and on his Substack. Not entirely complimentary about me and my broadcasting style, but certainly says the whole decision is ridiculous. Don, I can't figure out why Goldsmith, if he's not going to get rid of them before the election, doesn't instruct them to stop making fools of themselves.
4: Absolutely agree. I'm surprised that Paul hasn't done that. I've got enormous regard for Paul Goldsmith. He's one of the people, of course, who may well not get back into Parliament. He's a serious risk in this current election. As are people like Nicola Willison and Jerry Brownlee. But I can't understand why Paul doesn't, because Paul's a highly intelligent guy.
3: Yeah. Do you think I'm racist? Do you think...
4: Of course not. You think I'm racist?
3: No, Don, I know you're accused of it. I know some people do. Should I be allowed to criticise tikanga in the provision of fire services in New Zealand as being mumbo-jumbo?
4: No, you should be absolutely free to say that, because tikanga is not a scientific phenomenon in any sense at all. It is mythology, and to suggest it's otherwise, I think it's just nuts.
3: Okay. Should I be allowed, Bob, to mock policies that put tikanga into the fire service?
5: Oh, look, I think, you know, mocking and criticism, that's just part and parcel. I think we've got to be able to have that be big enough to be able to have that disagreement. Our board member, Bruce Logan, who I think, Don, you would know Bruce Logan, he actually wrote a commentary for us saying, tell me, please, what is racism? And he says that race has basically got a status it doesn't deserve, because we've exchanged the traditional understanding of dignity for identity. So it's all about how you feel and whether your feelings have been hurted. And he says, because the authority of identity is now discovered within the self, any criticism can be taken as an offence. Offenders are guilty by definition because I say they are. And I think that's the danger. The term racism has been thrown around so much that we've actually lost sight of what it actually is, and if we disagree with somebody's analysis or interpretation of anything that involves different races, multiculturalism, we yell racism, xenophobia, far right, and it's just to shut down the debate. They don't want to have the debate.
3: Yeah. I might also add David Harvey's piece, Don, said he went back and looked at precedent from the BSA. They had declined to uphold a complaint against, I think it was ZB,

0: be for a quite long rant against Roman Catholicism, or Catholicism, which literally said Catholicism was mumbumbo. But they said, no, that's okay, you're allowed to say that. And he points out that they were basically creating a new precedent specifically for tikanga and for Maori custom, allowed to take the piss out of Catholicism and Christianity, I imagine.
1: Yeah, no, it's quite bizarre. I mean, the problem is people are saying there are no Maori influence in Parliament. You look at every single party in Parliament has Maori representatives. 7 of the 12 leaders of Parliament are Maori, the party leaders, I mean. 7 of the 12 party leaders, 7 of 12. And, of course, 30% of the cabinet are Maori. So, I mean, to suggest that New Zealand's not giving Maori a fair shake is just nonsense.
0: I understand Jason Ardo is going to be appointed to the BSA. I just heard that. through the grapevine.
2: When does that finish?
0: I want to... I also want to just throw one in lately. Yesterday, news came out that Martin Bomber Bradbury, who you will be aware of, guys, Bomber Bradbury has been claiming that his freedom of speech was under attack,

0: criticised and was hiding under the protection of suppression. This is quite messy, Bob.
1: Yeah, the bottom line is that there is already laws in place. Our argument has always been there are laws in place which says that incitement to violence, to harm, are already captured by the law. That's what should be used. That's why we've always opposed hate speech legislation, because it's weaponized by the left, because they never clearly define it. You know, Jacinda Ardern said you'll know hate speech when you see it, and that was her definition. So that's always a red flag. In this particular case, look, I would need to see, to be able to comment on this, I would need to see what Bomber Bradbury actually said. I mean, I think most of what he says is vile. You know, it's almost unhinged. But at the same time, he is free to say that. But if there is a incitement to violence or harm, then, yeah, I think we still need an avenue to be able to push back against that.
0: I haven't seen it. My understanding, it was nasty and personal. But I'm also going to ask this of you, Don. And it's also Longy versus Atkinson in terms of defamation. I accept, guys, I accept that because I'm not elected, but I do a job that has a public profile. I accept that occasionally people are going to say very, very vile things about me online. Yeah. And I'm not going to go and run off and take a harmful digital communication or a defamation action if someone says they want me or my son to catch cancer and die. In fact, the complainant in the BSA case has written a very nasty letter to me, which I'm going to share later on the program. But, Don, do you accept that because of your public profile, people are going to say nasty things about it and you've got to develop a thick skin?
2: Yeah, I mean, I basically ignore those comments, Sean, to be honest. I mean, as you know, I took a defamation action against Matthew Houghton.
0: Where is that? Where did that end up?
2: Well, the Court of Appeal is currently deciding whether it can go to trial. They haven't made a decision on that yet. But I mean, in that particular case, Matthew, whom I've known for 30 years or so, repeatedly said I was lying. Not that I was racist. He could have said that, and people said, well, so what? People have different views on that. But to call me a liar repeatedly on a program, I thought was over the top. And that's why it's the first time in my life, in fact, I took a defamation action against anybody. But that's still before the courts, dragging on and on and on. I think Matthew may be hoping I'll die before it comes to trial.
0: And Bob, do you accept that people are going to say vile things about you, but you rock on?
1: Oh, they are, and I just ignore them. Usually when they say vile things, I know that they've lost the argument. They can't say anything constructive, yeah. So they get personal.
0: Yeah.
1: But look, as Don has alluded to, there are defamation laws. There are incitement to violence laws. We need to use those. I think just with the Bomber Bradbury Annie thing, I really would like, before I take judgment, I want to see what he wrote.
0: Yeah.
1: Because,
0: but still, Annie not telling the FSU she was doing that as a board member is a pretty big oversight.
1: The disclosure thing may have been issued, no doubt about that.
0: Yeah. Yep. Guys, I thank you for a really interesting session. I love to have you both with us. Have a great weekend. Don Brash and Bob McCroskey. Our guests on Free Speech Fridays, brought to you by the Free Speech Union, the champions of free speech in New Zealand. Still coming up, the Friday Fry-Up with Beard Brothers Sausages.
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4: I call Matthew Tahuia. Matthew Tahuia. Never forget that. It was a Maori boy at my boarding school. And they unfortunately gave Matthew the offertory wine, and he was seated two past me, so I was two from the offertory wine, about to get my first wine taste as part of my confirmation, and Matthew Tahuia just sculled them. Oh God, it was hilarious. So the vicar is an archdeacon, turned to his right because he was giving the host out, and then there was another deacon or something like that, one of the lay deacons was trailing him with the wine. And he turned to his right, horrified. There was this look of horror on his face.
5: Yeah, they don't know what
4: as
5: to do,
4: as he saw
5: Matthew
4: Tahuia draining it. And so he had to start the whole thing all over again because he had to go, blessed, get more, because in those days he mixed the water with the wine. And then blessed it. And so there was this huge delay in the confirmation service while we went and got more wine.

0: Matthew Dehui is wiping his chops and striding back to the rest of the congregation.
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1: In this update, a young child has died following a dog attack in Christchurch's Adanui this afternoon. Emergency services were called to a house on Basingstoke Street at 4:45 following a report of a child sustaining serious dog bite injuries. Joey Dwyer reports.
2: When emergency teams arrived, they found the young child in a critical condition. However, the child died at the scene despite the immediate efforts of first responders and a member of the household. Police say the dog involved is known to the occupants and lived at the property. A scene examination is being carried out and police are investigating what happened.
1: Firefighters are battling what's being described as a well-involved blaze at the Gloria Vale community on the South Island's west coast. Fire and emergency say no one's inside the affected building and they aren't aware of any injuries. Crews from Brunner, Greymouth and Ikamatua have attended the fire at Haupiri after being called around nine. Fog has caused serious disruption to flights to and from Wellington Airport through the evening. Travellers are being urged to check with airlines before heading to the airport later today, with more cancellations expected. Met Service says the low fog and poor visibility could last into the morning. At least eight people have been killed in flash flooding in Japan. The country's been brought to a standstill by record rainfall, stranding thousands of travellers and knocking out power to tens of thousands of homes. Tokyo saw a month's rainfall in just 1 hour. Right-wing UK politician Nigel Farage has won the Clacton by-election, which he triggered after resigning as an MP last month over allegations he failed to declare donations. The Reform Party leader gained almost two-thirds of the vote, with Count Binface coming in second with 27%. Binface, a comedian dressed as an intergalactic rubbish bin, was disappointed that Farage skipped the official result announcement.
3: I've had over 9,000 votes, guys. I am 1,000 times more popular. Does that have anything to do with why he isn't here tonight on a night when they said they thought they'd get over 80%?
1: That's news.
0: You're listening to the best of the platform talk and music on the platform. This is the Friday Fry-Up, brought to you by Beard Brothers. No fillers, no nasty artificial stuff, just a premium take of the banger, snarler and silly sausage of the week. Beard Brothers, crafted the old school way.
4: All right, who's been in the frying pan this week? Gosh, there's so many people, so many things to talk about. It's been an amazing...

amazing week. Thank you to the guys from Beard Brothers for sponsoring the spot. They're actually, Rob from Beard Brothers is doing a bit of a nationwide tour at the moment, and he's telling us everywhere he goes, people are coming up, so I've heard about your sausages, they're bloody good, heard about them on the platform. You can get them all over the country, though most times they completely run out. I understand they are upping production. Anyway, let's start with the banger of the week. And banger, of course, is the best, like our prize for best of the week. Banger of the week, it was laid down in Mazira at the start of the week, the All Blacks, who pantsed the Stormers. 8 tries to zip in South Africa. They got the Bulls this weekend. I think they'll do the same. But that kind of, I think, got overtaken by the events of the week. And, you know, I think there's Chris Luxon, who just barroom fight. You coming for me? You're talking to me? Boomf! Right in the nose. Right in the nose. And also, I've got to say, I think a contender for banger of the week was Nicola Grigg, the otherwise unremarkable Minister of Women's Affairs, who doesn't know quite exactly what a woman is. She's the MP at Down in Rakaia, Nicola Grigg. Former journalist, Nicola Grigg. She's the MP at Down in Rakaia, Nicola Grigg. Former journalist, Nicola Grigg. But Nicola Grigg is on her way to caucus Tuesday night. She gets stopped at the airport in Wellington and asked whether her mate Nicola Stanford is running to be the Prime Minister and roll Luxon. She goes, Nicola's a good friend of mine, but she's not Prime Minister. And I'm not clear if she said not the Prime Minister or not Prime Minister material. And she was the only member of the National Caucus who unambiguously bagged the people who might have been challenging Luxon and therefore supported Luxon. She's 17 on the list that might go up. I was amazed she wasn't given some new portfolios and a good pat on the back and a chocolate fish by Luxon when he rolled them. So Nicola Grigg is in contention for banger of the week. But I think it's got to go to the man himself, to Street Fighter, are you calling me out, Chris Luxon, who yet again, having been tipped off by the media who were trying to roll him, that someone was trying to roll him, before they could get pen to paper or get themselves organised, he called them all in. He says, okay, so who is it? Who wants to have a go? Let's have a vote of confidence. And he won again. And then he took all the potential turncoats, all the Benedict Arnolds, and he told them all, you're all coming down to the banquet hall at Parliament. You're going to stand beside me. And I'm going to say it's over. And then I'm going to take that little prick Chris Pink out and I'm going to blast his kneecaps off. And I'm going to destroy his career. And you all better remember what could happen to you if you try any of this crap again. So I actually think victory for Chris Luxon this week. And that makes him, that definitely makes him my banger of the week. So banger of the week, Beard Brothers banger of the week, Prime Minister still, Chris Luxon. Still hasn't come on the show. Okay, who? Silly Sausage of the Week. And God, there were so many nominees. First up, Jason Arday in Cambridge University. The greatest story of politically correct DEI wank you've ever seen. Just remarkable. And we started with that story on Monday, first story we did on Monday. So definitely strong contenders, Jason Arday, Cambridge University. I've got to say the National Party caucus, they have been very, very silly sausages. Or at least, what, 21 of them have? Very, very silly sausages, people, for basically, yeah, we're going to have it. Oh, you're on your own, Chris Pink. That was incredibly silly. You've blown it now. If you didn't like him, you're not going to get rid of him before the election. You've made him stronger. It's like Obi-Wan Kenobi, even in death, I should be more powerful than you can ever imagine. So they're strong contenders for Silly Sausage. I think Annie O'Brien gets a Silly Sausage nomination this week for being a board member of an organisation that hates a piece of legislation and hates suppression orders, and she goes and uses, even if she's justified, uses that piece of legislation and suppression orders to suppress someone and control free speech. She's taken it back now. She got them removed. But not telling your board that you were doing that as a free speech advocate while you're in the middle of a speaking tour of the country.

0: very good at all. So she gets a nomination. Thomas Coughlin gets from the Herald gets a nomination for running off to the Prime Minister, telling him there was a coup against him, which he and his mates in the mainstream media have been wanting for ages. And because he told him, Luxon then springs into action and crushes the coup. That is a silly thing to do. He, you get a silly sausage award. No, you don't get an award, you're a nomination. And I tell you what, the BSA gets a nomination as a silly sausage this week. BSA gets a nomination for having another crack at us and just being widely condemned by everyone and losing a stuff poll as to whether or not their decision was crap. 70% of people said their decision was crap, basically, and that is an amazing for stuff listeners who might you might not think would be well disposed towards the platform. What a bunch of turkeys at the BSA. And look, David Harvey's written a piece that actually just drives a truck through their decision. It is just, even I didn't realise how bad it was till I read David's piece. So who do I, who wins? That is such a strong field for Salisa. Do you have any thoughts?
1: I was going to say Chris Pink.
0: No, just wait, because he gets a...
1: He's for a different category?
0: Yeah.
1: Okay. Well, you've kind of covered it. There's quite
0: Who do we pick out of those? Who do we pick? Who is the silliest?
1: My choice would be the BSA, I think.
0: All right, Bella. That's my board. Because I just couldn't pick amongst all those idiots. Okay, the BSA are our silly sausages of the week. Right. Thank you very much. Now, burnt sausage of the week. And I just think there is just one absolute standout winner of burnt sausage, and that is Chris Pink. Noble, a nobly burnt sausage, but he just spent a little too long alone on the grill, didn't he? And the heat got turned up and there were no other sausages to absorb the heat. So he's toast. He is completely burnt. He's out of politics. And so, yeah, Chris Pink, when you go over the top, you want to make sure your mates are with you, and they weren't. So burnt sausage of the week, Beard Brothers, burnt Beard Brothers sausage of the week, and you shouldn't burn a Beard Brothers sausage, I'm just saying that. But it's Chris Pink, soon to be ex-MP and politician. And Wiener of the week, I had two nominations. Wiener of the week... Richard Fanslow, the guy who complained to, and is still writing, I'm going to share a letter with you he wrote a little bit later, still writing deranged letters threatening and hoping harm upon me and demanding harm upon me and demanding all sorts of weird stuff. So he could be Wiener of the Week, but I think actually the biggest small dick energy of the week has to go to Bomber Bradbury, who is really, I think, going to be exposed as not being a champion of free speech, but being a lunatic lefty blogger and podcaster who I think is going to come undone for being personally abusive online, even though Annie O'Brien's made a series of mistakes in this. Bomber, you are my Wiener of the Week. That is incredibly small dick energy, and you've kind of been outed for it. So there we have it. Banger of the week, Chris Luxon. Silly sausage of the week, the BSA. Burnt sausage of the week, Chris Pink. And Wiener of the week, Bomber Bradbury. Another week of fine frying up with Beard Brothers sausages.

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5: Someone says maybe Beard Brothers could do a bratwurst sausage. They do a brewwurst. It's a South African brewwurst sausage. They do that with venison, not though with antelope or ibex or whatever they use in South Africa. Maybe Beard Brothers could do a bratwurst sausage. I'd nominate Stuart Nash for that one. Jesse, I hear you. I don't know that I'll read that out for various reasons. Oh, we got some callers. Let's get into it. Stella, good morning.
6: Good morning. Top of the morning to you.
5: Thank you.
6: I'm not quite so top of the morning to Opto. I don't mind me talking about Optus quickly.
5: Yeah, opportunities, yeah.
6: Now, super annuitants. I did the kind of...
5: Tax calculator.
6: Tax.
5: Yeah.
6: And I looked up, and if you have a land value of $490,000, you're going to be paying $8,500 a year. If it's $700,000 on your land value, it's $12,000 a year. But guess what? A super annuitant... people can actually defer it until their estate's not there anymore.
5: Yeah, that's right. It's a reverse.
6: And we

0: and it's been described as the FU party. Just because you're young and stupid, you're going to vote. It used to be the Greens that young, stupid people voted for.
1: Yeah, but all the rent's going to go up.
0: Yep, you got it. You got it.
1: Yep, anyway.
0: Well
1: my
0: said.
1: My son quite likes the look of them, but anyway, I'll have a chat to him. But anyway, enjoy your day. And, yeah, so if everyone wants to perhaps, you know, contact their, you know, MPs or PayPal or whatever, they might find a bit more information about how much it's going to be costing them.
0: All right. Thank you, Stella. Dave, how are you?
2: Hey, going, Shag. just been watching an episode of Mutiny on the Bounty with Fletcher Penkin. After 8 years.
0: No, but the difference was they successfully did it, right? This isn't. And it's like the Cane Mutiny, except they didn't pull it off.
2: They didn't in the long run. I think, what's his name, got them in the finish, didn't he?
0: Yeah, he did. Bly.
2: But,
0: Captain
2: I mean,
0: Bly.
2: You know,
0: Anthony Hopkins in the vision.
2: From somebody in the Navy, Sean, you'd think that they would have been able to arrange that a bit better. So, yeah, just saying. And the other thing was, I think I'm so butthurt that Mr. Luxon turned out to be a fighter. I'm so butthurt that I'm going to shoot my feet off and go and vote. I'm going to go and vote left, Sean. You know, does that really make sense? That, you know, I don't think we've got a lot to worry about. It kind of appears that, well, personally, I don't think we've got a lot to worry about, but it kind of appears that Hipkins' brilliant idea of setting up a shadow party that can lie to everybody.
0: Yeah, how's that cunning plan going for you? I'm going to get into this more next week.
2: Yeah, especially shot himself in the foot there, really, doesn't he? It doesn't appear to have worked. And, you know, look at that. That guy has got more, you know, he's got more guns. You don't get to where Luxon, whether you like him or not, you don't get that high up unless you've got some mongrel in you. And that's what we wanted to see, a bit of mongrel. So it's there, man. And, you know, what's the point in changing the bloody the order now? Just all we got to do is make sure that we keep the other lunatics out. As far as I'm concerned, and we'll be, you know, well, there'll be a future for this country. That's what it amounts to. So, you know, feel free to step in. Or, and I think one thing I want to say, Sean, is your Dave ratio is getting down a bit. We need more.
0: Yeah, where have all the Daves gone? You've scared them all off.
2: Isn't there a song about that? Where have all the Daves gone? I don't know. But come on, Daves.
0: The Daves of my life. It's a soap opera. Thank you, Dave. Thank you, Dave. You are on fire today, Sean, says Alana. It's like listening to a live comedy show. Hubby and I laughing our heads off, laugh out loud. Thanks for a great start to Friday. Have a great weekend. That's from Alana in Tauranga. Sean, what percentage do you really think are undecided in the middle? 11 to 12%. There's a lot of game in this yet and are looking at flipping between National and Labor. Bugger all people are looking at flipping between National and Labor. Oh, dear, I've got a cold. Bugger all up, but there are 11% of people undecided. And this is a nice message too. It says, P.S., your mum is in good hands at Rita Angus. They are wonderful, says Mick. Thank you, Mick. I think I would make the observation that I think for, you know, I don't think people talk about much as you get to kind of my age and my siblings' age, the decisions we take and the emotional stuff you go through when you're caring for your parents and the relationship changes from them being the parent to, in some ways, the child. You won't be insulted by this, Mum, because I know Mum listens every day. But, boy, we don't really talk about this when we're younger. We don't kind of get prepared for it, to be honest, which seems really weird to me because everyone's going to hopefully face it. Sean, wasn't Mr. Arday also the first man on the moon? Yes, Neil, we've played that one. Willie Jackson said this morning, they're open to the... I don't care what Willie Jackson said this morning. There's something about Annie O'Brien...

0: one that has never really sat well with me. I found her to be untrustworthy and without integrity. Maybe it was because of the time she tried to shaft you during the platform's early days. Bomber may be a fat communist retard, but I would back him over Annie O'Brien, says Jesse. No comment. No comment. Sean, mate.
1: Good morning, Sean. Pleasure to speak with you. What a good morning. I just want to comment very briefly on Chris Bishop's speech. Mm. I thought he made a step to the right, but it underlines a fundamental problem which basically changed me from being a national voter. One of the reasons national, like you said, having a bob either way, when the Treaty Principles Bill was first put to Parliament, Tama Potaka was very vitriolic. He was quite hateful against it. There were a couple of others as well in the National Caucus. And they can't, psychologically or ideologically, they cannot make the right decision. You got Lord Thornham back in 86, but Geoffrey Palmer in 85. Remember when he extended the treaty claims back to 1840? There's a series of little bits of legislation that Parliament has to amend. Act and NZ First are there, but I'm not sure why National can't take that step. There's already existing legislation to protect human rights, voting rights, etc. Removing the treaty won't take away rights.
0: I hate to say it, it was such a good speech, and I recommend everyone read it. But he kind of wimped out today. I was saying, come on then, what are you going to do? Let's really get stuck into it.
1: I read his speech. It has been published online. I think Chris has always been leftist, a little bit left socially, I've got to wonder, being Machiavellian, is he setting himself up for a leadership bid potentially next year? I don't know. But I think we're in interesting territory. But National can't make that step. I agree with what Don Brash had to say about having a strong three coalition partners. I am going to vote one of the junior ones in the election, but it's very hard for me to vote for my sitting National MP because he's so much into the climate change and so much into Simon Watts.
2: Oh, God, yeah.
1: And he's also very much pro Matt Ducey in the, ridiculous. So he's got a 20,000-seat majority, but it's defy my own integrity to vote for him. I used to vote for him, but I can't. That's the problem, and that's a dilemma that I've got. But, yeah, but great story today. And also, Kwele Wong's job in London was greenwashing, like James Shaw,
0: And I've got people looking at her. Apparently the company is just wafer thin, it's all, you know.
1: Talk about a fake pro, but Ryan Bridge got the closest to when he talked about that criminal section, which has now changed on their website. He must have got a real reaming out, because it's the only time I've ever seen mainstream media actually do anything.
0: Labour acolytes, you see, and now that they're threatening Labour, you just watch the whole tone change. They still won't talk to us. I'm having great fun trolling them on social media. They put up all these LinkedIn posts and I just either repost them saying, hey, why not come on the platform and talk about it? And crickets, you know?
1: Well, brilliant. And well done on setting up the BSA. And I don't see why Paul Goldsmith doesn't just wind it up right now before the Parliament.
0: I think all Goldie's got to do, Minister Goldsmith, who I treat with the greatest respect, all he's got to do is send them a memo saying, leave the internet alone.
1: Jason Ardaie should be appointed
0: head of the BSA. Jason Ardaie, we know he's available. He'd fit in there
1: He's on 12 months paid leave from Cambridge. GB News announced last night he's still being paid for 12 months.
0: Oh, Jesus. Oh, no. Just fire his ass. Sean, I think
1: they can't do that.
0: Well, yes, they can.
1: Cheers, mate. Thank you.
0: Cheers. 0800 332 283 is the number to call. You can text in on 5050. We've got half an hour to go. Michael along after the news at 10. Let's go to a break. 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
8: The Right Honourable Winston Peters, leader of New Zealand First, warmly invites you and your family to his public meetings in Blenheim and Nelson. 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
0: Some nice texts here. Brenda, Sean, you probably need to pop an antihistamine. Lots of pollen around. Great show. Listening on our road trip down south in Wellington now. Brenda, can you give Brenda a ring? See if she's around this morning. Invite her up to the studio to pop in and say good day. I'd love to meet Brenda. Now, here's a good question from Grant. And someone out there might know the answer. If not, we'll try and find it by Monday's show. Just a question. Can you only do a party vote and leave the candidate vote blank? Or are two votes necessary to make your vote not invalid? That's a really good question, Grant. Can you opt out of one or t'other of the votes? Because you get two votes in a general election, one for the electorate vote, one for the party vote. That's a neat question. Sean, may I suggest a theme song for National's election campaign should be Street Fighting Man by the Rolling Stones. Sean, I agree with you. His speech said one thing, but when he had an opportunity to say what most of the country believes, he folded. That's as regards Chris Bishop. All right, just quickly, I want to share with you, since that weird BSA decision came out, we have been basically digitally harassed and hounded by Richard Fanslow, the complainant in the case, who we never doxed. He'd already gone around on social media saying who he was. He's been ringing into our lines, trying to get on air. I've tried to ring him and he hasn't. And he's just sent weirder and weirder emails to the platform. He knows when he sends them that there's no expectation of privacy. So I'm going to read just a little bit out of last night's weird missive. Gosh, when I'm out and about, there are always friendly, polite people. That includes homeless people, drunks, gang members, street people, a young, super rough-looking guy in a balaclava and hoodie who raced up, got on his bike and gave me a push. Doing something like that is completely beyond your comprehension and beyond all of the threat and hate speech writers that you encourage. That I never encounter such people is proof that, like you, they are just a small toxic group hidden away in dark places, wallowing in their dislike for the world and for anyone who doesn't share their twisted thoughts. Thanks for your suggestion, I need help. But let's turn that around. There are connections not working in your head if you suggest I have somehow blocked you. Never did. When you and your girlfriend, Miss Heather, oh, that would be Jelaine Heather, stop me accessing your sites. Totally, no, you're not. You can listen in any time, free. Totally blind, too, if you think I would crawl to talk to you in your little booth, describe me as sending crazy emails and then expecting me to talk. Yeah, I do get that. I'm with you on that. Get some advice on taming a completely oversized ego and how to deal with being a coward. The court of public opinion, Plunkett, does not lie in the platform. It is in a neutral venue somewhere, but you won't do it. The coward thing will always get in the way. So put this on your Facebook page or whatever you like. There will be no more from me. Thank God for that. The BSA report is good at setting out some of the facts. Your deliberate encouragement of the threats and hate mail from your protected soapbox, but the fraud part needs a bit more coverage, mainly so it can get to selected politicians. So as you end with your suggestions, I enjoy gardening and get help and various other brain dead insults. Let me match that. Mine for you is just to remind you that you are entering the ages where long-term arterial wear makes heart attacks more likely. The wear cannot be reversed. So my wish for you, Plunkett, is you spend as much time as possible sitting at your little desk, talking and getting no exercise, and that you keep overeating and then just see what happens. That is from Richard Fanslow, the man whose complaint the Broadcasting Standards Authority took seriously. I hope that is the last I ever hear from you, Richard. I wish you well, my friend. I hope you get the help you deserve, or at least a cup of tea and a lie down. Oh, remarkable. Mark that. We'll put that whole thing out on air, that whole rant. Anyway, that's what I've been dealing with. That's the guy, and he wrote, and I was sending all the time, he was sending me those nutty letters over the last year. I forwarded them all to the BSA. They knew about what sort of person he was. Sean, just don't you just love emails like that? The joy of having a keyboard, says Neil. Sean, I'm losing brain cells as you read this. Yeah, I get you. Richard needs to go from 200 milligrams to 100 milligrams immediately, though he might be good at parties. Yeah. Ben, good morning.
5: Sean, I've got a kind of an outlandish theory, but I think there's a probability, a realistic probability attached to it. Is Richard Fanslow potentially a jilted lover?
0: I don't know. Look, I didn't get into the earlier part. He is in a wheelchair. He's paralysed from the chest down. That, presume, I means he can still type, unless he did that.
5: He's probably reaching out to help from you, Sean. He's probably just in a lot of
0: pain.
5: He's a lonely guy. Secretly wants to hang out with you, mate, and you're just not giving him the loving attention.
0: He's got mates at the BSA. You can go and hang out with them.
5: Oh, that's a fair point. I've just undercut my own argument.
0: Pretty amazing that. I mean, that's not, you know, that's not normal, is it?
5: No, he's clearly not well, Sean.
0: Yeah, and I do feel for him.
5: I kind of feel sorry for him on a weird level, yeah. But not much.
0: If I was Annie O'Brien, I'd probably take him to court under the Harmful Digital Communications Act, but...
5: I'm surprised she hasn't done it already, Sean.
0: All right, mate. Hey, good hearing from you, Ben. Cheers. Simon, good morning.
10: Morning. How's it going?
0: Good.
10: Good. Well, you said what I was going to say. Like, that sounds like a harmful digital communication to me.
0: But I would be a bloody hypocrite if I did that, wouldn't I?
10: Yeah, I think so. Yeah.
0: You know, and I just accept that I'm going to get... emails like that from nutters, and I got to laugh at them, and I got to move on. I went to the police about something recently when a guy with guns, who had guns, was kind of threatening to shoot me.
10: Yeah, I mean that's very different. But this guy just it's fun receiving stuff like that because you get to read it out and
0: I'll forward it on to the BSA just for their records, so they know who they've aligned with. you know?
11: That was another question I had as well, was where do you, like, the server that you host the show on, is it in New Zealand?
0: Oh, they're all over the place, but we're changing our delivery. We're going to, and I'll give you the heads up, Simon, we're going to take all our services into Substack, who can give us all the functionality of our website and our apps. This will happen hopefully in the next month.
11: Brilliant.
0: And all the website will be is a button that you push to get to the Substack, and all that the apps will be is live audio players with a button that takes you to the Substack.
11: Oh, too easy.
0: So it's a lot simpler. We can still run exactly the same shop and everything. It'll look a bit different, maybe not quite as nice, but it'll be functional, and the reliability of the service will be much huger, and I won't have to pay to push signal around. Substack do all that for me.
11: No, but that's really good then.
0: Okay.
11: Yeah, I mean, like the nature of my question, though, is that... I mean, I know the argument of the jurisdiction of the VSA, and you're a webcaster, not a broadcaster. But if the server that you're hosting it on is outside of New Zealand, why do they think they have jurisdiction over it?
0: Well, the problem is, under their current things, I could write and complain about an episode of Joe Rogan and they'd have to investigate.
11: Really?
0: Yeah, because that's on the internet. And it's available in New Zealand, and it's kind of like a program. The fact is, the criteria they've put out are just for me. This is personal. It's totally personal. Like they haven't sent, they have never sent me a copy of the regulations that apply to internet broadcasters, because there are none. They've never sent me a list of who internet broadcasters are, because it's either everyone or it's just me.
11: Well, even if they do, then I think they'll just move the goalpost when it suits them anyway. Yeah. So. Yeah, I can't.
0: Look, David Henry, David Harvey writes a Substack called A Halfling's View. He has written a very long piece. Not always. He doesn't like my style always. He's written a very long piece about this that is a very considered legal exposition. And, boy, he rips the BSA a new one.
11: Was that the one that you posted to your Facebook yesterday?
0: Yeah. No, I just posted the last two paragraphs. That is the end of a very long piece. That is, and we're going to post that on the platform. A really interesting piece. But you know, I tell you what, all Goldie's got to do is tell them to leave the internet alone or stop operations. I think he should tell them to stop operations and start looking for jobs.
11: Yeah, I agree.
0: Yeah. Good on you, Simon. Thanks for the call, buddy. Yep. Let's go to our last break.
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0: Someone says, Sharon says, wow, that last part of the email about your health was unreal. How can anyone be that nasty? Hang in there, mate. That's from Sharon. Thank you, Sharon. Pete, good morning.
14: Hey, morning, Sean. Hey, the only kind of thing I'm wondering about is if, with the defamation case, How does a normal person, say, in a normal job that doesn't have a lot of money, then deal with defamation with someone with deeper pockets? That's the only issue I've got why I would potentially, like, something like the BSA, which helps my cause because I've got no money, would help. Is it
0: Would you ever complain to the BSA?
14: It depends if I've been. Defamed, and I.
0: If you've been defamed, then go under the harmful digital communication, or just defame them, or why not just ask them to say sorry and publish a correction?
14: Yeah, but what if they don't, and it's someone with lots of deep pockets, and I don't.
0: Most defamation is open and shut, mate. Open and shut, and you just got to face them down and get a good lawyer. The law's there.
14: I know you've got to face them down and get a good lawyer, but this is the thing, is I feel that...
0: And the fact is, if you're a private citizen, Pete, and someone says something mad, nasty about you in the pub, well, so what? What's your loss?
14: I understand that argument, but I still feel like... The general public, if you haven't got deep pockets, you can be someone who has deep pockets.
0: Even if you have deep pockets, it's happened to me. I've been done down by people who just would litigate me, and I have lots of things I could sue for defamation about, and I don't have the money. And I get it, Pete, but, there are a lot of other ways to get revenge on people.
14: I know, but don't you think that, and I know life's not fair, but don't you think that's not fair that people can defame you, and because you're like, man, that's just going to cost me a fortune, I can't chase that, then that continues, and then we end up with a society where it's just really one-sided, that the people with deep pockets can say whatever they like with no recourse, and the people who can't afford it have no voice. That's my only kind of carve-out.
0: I think that's fair enough. Now, Pete, I'm going to ask you to decide the next 4 minutes of the program. Should I give Richard Fanslow a call and do a welfare check?
14: I think he's probably in a position where he doesn't need the bullying. I don't know. Like, I just
0: am I bullying?
14: He sounds like he's
0: was that letter not bullying me?
14: Yeah, it was. But I think it's like someone down at the pub, like you just mentioned, having a crack at you. I think you're a bigger man.
0: Okay, and he took me to the BSA, which potentially, was an existential threat to this business.
14: Well, I know, but he's got nothing. It seems like he's got nothing else.
0: Yeah. All right. You know what? So, I'm going to take your advice. We're not going to ring him.
14: Okay.
0: Good on you, mate.
14: Have a good weekend.
0: Thank you, Pete. Yeah. Cheers. Did we get hold of Brenda, Bella? And?
15: And I thought it'd just be easier if we sorted out what? She's on the ferry at 12.
0: Oh, she's on the ferry at 12.
15: She's got a short window.
0: Okay. Has he got you mixed up with someone else? Nutter, wishing death upon someone is just desperate and ignorant. Team, have a lovely weekend and thanks for a great week. You too, Richard. That's nice, Grant. See, we're thinking we're with you, Richard. We're good people. New Zealand justice is the best justice money can buy, says Neil. Big difference between free speech and unhinged, constant stalking, targeting or doxing. These narcissistic bloggers should get a job and earn their money like normal people, says Kate. Doxing. These narcissistic bloggers should get a job and earn their money like normal people, says Kate. I think Richard's got a normal job.

0: even if it is a little virtue signalling. Can I also say, talking of stalking and stalkers, I see that Kerry Allen is now being used as a columnist by the Herald. Boy, I'd love just one interview with her to ask her what she was doing that night she crashed the car. She was basically harassing her ex-partner to a level that got very, very serious. That's what she was doing. She's not a depressed drunkard. You know, she's not a depressed drunkard. She is a, what would we call it, a relationship predator is what she was that night. Go on, sue me, Kerry. And the Herald deciding to be part of the, I don't know, the rehabilitation of Kerry Allen. I would hate to see her used, anyone claiming credibility using her as a political commentator. Ask her how she treats ex-partners and whether or not she stalks people. That would be a good, that would be my question if I got to do an interview with her. And you're invited. More champagne for Richard, please, says Neil. Sean Goldsmith is making a fool of himself by putting up with BSA operating outside their jurisdiction. I've got to say, just amazing, this piece by Judge Harvey. I will try and get him on next week. It really is an amazing take on all of this and raises issues of law that I was unaware of, totally unaware of. And also he's looked back and said, well, they don't mind people bagging, literally calling Catholicism mumbo-jumbo. And I wasn't even calling the religion, Maori religion, mumbo-jumbo. I was saying the application of tikanga to the provision of fire services in this country is bullshit, which it is. Anne, g'day.
1: Oh, hi, Sean. Listen, somebody asked before about the voting, whether they can leave part of their voting form blank. Now, I've been a
0: scrutineer.
1: An officer. Actually, a polling place manager, and we've done the counting. And those votes that are incomplete in the sense of leaving either the party vote or the electorate vote blank, that part that is has got a valid vote on it is counted. The other part is not.
0: That is so all we needed to know, Anne. Yeah.
1: That's what I thought. I don't think it's changed. So if a person wants to leave a part of their, if they don't want to vote for their local MP because they don't like them at all, they can leave that blank and still put their...
0: And the other way round, if you like your local MP but you don't want a party, I get you. That is fantastic. Okay. I knew someone out there would know, Anne. Thank you very much.
1: Well, I hope they haven't changed it since, but that's what it was when we were counting votes before.
0: I'll check. Thank you very much indeed. That's Anne from up in Foxton Beach. Tom. G'day, Tom.
2: G'day, Sean. Hey, just want to point out something that's fairly obvious, if I could, please. Richard Fans, like, God, what a toxic little turd he is. I don't have any sympathy for him. Maybe I'm a bad person, but I don't think I am. He deserves all the crap that people want to dish out to him for what he likes to dish out. I just got no sympathy and no time for the likes of him. And regarding Paul Goldsmith, why the hell isn't he getting off his ass and doing something about the BSA?
0: As I say, they don't need to pass. Actually, Laura McClure's got a bill that could be passed through Parliament under urgency, bang, bang, bang, because ACT New Zealand First and National would do it. So they've got a majority. Or he could just write a note to the BSA saying you're being abolished. They do have to work on, they do some monitoring of election stuff, election advertising. So do that, but just stop investigating complaints, you're gone. There's
2: why
0: the answer.
2: Don't they just, why doesn't he just get it done, for God's sake?
0: Yeah. Well, they're busy voting on who's going to be the leader of the National Party, Tom.
2: Freaking bollocks, man. It's just...
0: Yeah.
2: It's just this inactivity, this idle crap from these bloody MPs who just think, oh, it's all good, it's fine. Yeah. No, we don't need to change anything, when in actual fact, they bloody do. Far out. How hard can it be? You know?
0: Yeah, I get you, Tom.
2: Freaking useless. He's a freaking wiener.
0: Come on. I like Goldie.
2: I said freaking.
0: Ed Pearson, he's quite a nice guy. He's a good guy. He's very smart.
2: Oh.
0: Okay.
2: Sometimes he might need to just pull his finger out of somewhere and just sort it out.
0: I hear you.
2: Nice guys need to get a bloody job done at the end of the day.
0: I gotcha. Thank you, Tom. Sean, good point. Where is Ali Moore on Kerry's stalking? Yeah, no one ever talked about it at the time, did they? Because the ex-girlfriend lived in Oriental Bay and she was stalking her and ringing her constantly to the point where I think Women's Refuge had to get involved. So no one ever talks about that at Kerry Allen. It's all about Kerry, not about the woman she was victimising and abusing. Sean, I agree with Kerry Allen. She couldn't handle rejection. It was an unbearable attack on her self-worth. That's because she's a narcissist, probably. Sean, Richard should never have used those words about your health, Sean. Karma has a strange way of coming back. My text referred to Martin Bradbury. He needs an actual real job. Jared Otto is another, always begging for money from their rented basements. I suspect that MediaWorks... Oh, and I just want to mention that really quickly. MediaWorks bought by some Aussie company, yet another media company owned by overseas interests who don't give a crap about New Zealand, its democracy or its culture. It's all money to them. I can assure you, New Zealand, the platform remains 100% Kiwi-owned and controlled with no hidden agendas. If there's a hidden agenda, I'll tell you about it because it

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1: In this update, a young child has died following a dog attack in Christchurch's Adanui this afternoon. Emergency services were called to a house on Basingstoke Street at 4:45 following a report of a child sustaining serious dog bite injuries. Joey Dwyer reports.
2: When emergency teams arrived, they found the young child in a critical condition. However, the child died at the scene despite the immediate efforts of first responders and a member of the household. Police say the dog involved is known to the occupants and lived at the property. A scene examination is being carried out and police are investigating what happened.
1: Firefighters are battling what's being described as a well-involved blaze at the Gloria Vale community on the South Island's west coast. Fire and emergency say no one's inside the affected building and they aren't aware of any injuries. Crews from Brunner, Greymouth and Ikamatua have attended the fire at Hopiri after being called around nine. Fog has caused serious disruption to flights to and from Wellington Airport through the evening. Travellers are being urged to check with airlines before heading to the airport later today, with more cancellations expected. Met Service says the low fog and poor visibility could last into the morning. At least eight people have been killed in flash flooding in Japan. The country's been brought to a standstill by record rainfall, stranding thousands of travellers and knocking out power to tens of thousands of homes. Tokyo saw a month's rainfall in just 1 hour. Right-wing UK politician Nigel Farage has won the Clacton by-election, which he triggered after resigning as an MP last month over allegations he failed to declare donations. The Reform Party leader gained almost two-thirds of the vote, with Count Binface coming in second with 27%. Binface, a comedian dressed as an intergalactic rubbish bin, was disappointed that Farage skipped the official result announcement.
3: I've had over 9,000 votes, guys. I am 1,000 times more popular. Does that have anything to do with why he isn't here tonight on a night when they said they thought they'd get over 80%?
1: That's news.
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4: Good morning, New Zealand. It is Friday. It's the last day of the week. And wow, what a week it's been, just quietly. Eh? What a week. And we, how many more weeks have we got? I'm just trying to work it out. 12? Yes, over 12 weeks to go until the election. So if that is the sort of week, honestly, we're getting there, we'll all just stagger over the line at the end. I don't imagine that New Zealanders will stagger over the line at the end because most New Zealanders aren't involved in the intimacy of politics, nor do they really focus on that. There's not an election tomorrow. They might then, but there isn't one. It's 12, 13 weeks out. But believe you me, there'll be some very tired, grumpy, they're already grumpy, tired and, I have to say, strung out politicians and aspirant politicians in 12 or 13 weeks. And if this week's any indication, the momentum's not slowing down at all. At least there won't be. Well, I was going to say, there won't be another leadership challenge in the National Party. There might well be other rumblings, but no, not of that kind. You wouldn't expect across the continuum. And we all know what the polls are saying at the moment. So does the rest of New Zealand. Listen, can I just give you the benefit of when was my first election? 1987. Good God, that's going back a bit, isn't it? What's 13 plus 26? 39 years, dear Lord. But if I can give you the benefit, and I lost the first one, by the way, of my experience in elections, and I've been through a few. The election's not 3 months beforehand. And certain people need to remember that. In fact, what happened 3 months ago, particularly in a heated election cycle like this, is going to be irrelevant. And the 3 months' time is when the elections are, and there's a whole series of issues out there that confront ordinary New Zealanders, the economy, cost of living, the big ones. That confront us all, and I'm sorry, but unless and until the parties start addressing that issue, don't come knocking. I'm a candidate, for God's sake, don't come knocking. You know, I'm amazed by the internal introspection. Mind you, how much of that is media-led, I have to say, the catastrophizing of almost everything in this country, from, good God, the weather to some shooting at Sylvia Park from some idiot who decides to go and grab a gun and then walk towards a shopping centre. What the hell do they expect? You know, all that sort of stuff. I don't get it. But there you go, the catastrophization of everything that's normal and even abnormal, but sort of people reacting in the way in which people react, and somehow it's sort of front page and there's some sort of drama about it. It's beyond me. And at the same time, the cost of living seems to be ignored. Have you even noticed it's off the front page, just quietly? Why? It's the only thing that affects most New Zealanders. That and access to services, and the efficiency and effectiveness of those services, public services in particular. So, and yes, I do include electricity prices as part of the cost of living, just quietly. Well, it certainly is. And the cost of groceries, just appalling. I, as you know, am the household shopper in my household, and I am the cooker. I have got no chef qualities at all, zero. But I am the cook, and I have to say, every time I go to the supermarket, I guess there's a sharp intake of breath. What? You know? So I'm struggling, and I'm just, you know, as you know, I'm married. I've got three teenage children. I'm responsible still for them, even though two of them at university. Gosh, being a university student is an invitation to their parents' penury, I have to say. But I earn an okay income, above average income, all right? But I don't know how a family of five on the average wage or salary in this country could actually survive. I think it would be dramatically difficult, but that's just me. And I'm sure I'm not alone in those thoughts. Listen, I know it's Friday, and we're going to talk about South Island today, and North Island is probably, you should close your ears on this one, just quietly, because it's quite depressing if you're a North Islander. But and there's a huge conference in Christchurch that all the party leaders, are, I understand, headed off to today. In fact, they're live streaming a couple of the speeches, I think, of Hipkins and Luxon. We'll talk about that a little bit later. In fact, we've got one of the participants in that, Nick Smith, and Nelson Mayer, joining us to do this, because there are some serious issues that the South Island want addressed, and understandably so. And there's been a...

I've got to be honest with you. It's pathetic, isn't it? I'm sure you have travelled recently on Air New Zealand. You know, would you like chips or a cookie? And it was sort of like, good God, is this what we've, you know, snack-a-changa chips, which were salt and vinegar, which is not the most preferred flavour, I have to say, or something that approximated. It was put together as some form of chocolate chippy biscuit or something, but when I saw other people opening it, it looked like the army had been out just doing camouflage duty and they'd taken a cow pat and simply made it to resemble. Anyhow, so she woke up at that point. Didn't have either of them. I actually gave my I took the chips to give to the guy to the left because he seemed quite hungry. Oh God, he liked them. And then I engaged in conversation with Wen. Wen is a 25-year-old from Wuhan. Yeah, that Wuhan. Where over 5 million, roughly the population, it's a city, the population of New Zealand. It's a city in China, the population of New Zealand. She is a teacher. And I said, oh, what do you teach? And she said, I teach English. And I went, oh, really? Okay, well, what are you doing coming to Queenstown? She said, well, I'm going to learn English at an English school that teaches people like me, which is based in Queenstown. And she was being billeted as a homestay as part of this particular thing with a Queenstown family. I'm going to catch up with her in the next wee while. So we chatted away, and her English was excellent. She'd learned in China, so she hadn't been out of China at all. This was her first trip outside of China. But she told me about how they teach English and how English is a critical part of the curriculum in China. That she'd learned essentially online and through learning English studies in China. But this, as I said, was her first trip out, and she chose New Zealand. She was allowed to choose the country, and she chose New Zealand, she said, just because it seemed so beautiful. And there she was going to Queenstown. I don't know if she was paying for herself. I haven't asked that question, actually, or who her employers were. I suspect the latter. But there she was, off to go and study English for a month, 6 weeks, I think. The course is going to last intensively in an English environment in New Zealand. And then go back, obviously, and take those skills. And she had to get used to, immediately, obviously, in the conversation with myself, the Kiwi nuance. So, of course, we speak English differently than she has learned. Although her English seemed to be more European English rather than American English, so it wasn't so bad. But there obviously were the Kiwi nuance, and we went through some of the words that I taught her. her homestay family would be horrified. Some of the words that I talked to her about what Kiwis say. Anyhow, cut a long story short. I thought nothing more of the exchange, and as I said, listen, if you come to Cromwell, I'll take you out and show you the bright life of Cromwell. So after, 5 million people in Wuhan, you come to Cromwell and we'll show you the bright lights of Cromwell. And she is going to do so. I thought about that for a moment, and I thought, what a weird thing to do. And it sort of leads into this. Because the SIS, and now I just want to say, lovely relationship, nice person. If that's the average Chinese person, can I say, in this world, what an amazing person, all right? But which led instantly, though, to me thinking about the Chinese diaspora and the huge number of Chinese folk that are out here in New Zealand. It has been, along with the Indians, but it's mostly been in the last 10, 20, 30 years, the Chinese who have come to this country. And now I've just looked at the last census results. Well, the last estimated census, because it got botched twice in a row and nobody got sacked. Couldn't believe it. Somebody just left from statistics early. Still on full salary. But nonetheless, in this particular case, we've got, I think, over 350,000 Chinese who have come into this country over the last 15 years. I think that's right. I'm pretty sure that's what I saw in the census, which is a huge number. I want to talk to you about that.

0: because this week, for the third year in a row, the fourth year in a row, the New Zealand SIS turned up and gave a report to Parliament which, in my view, has not received the media attention that it should. And I want to talk about New Zealand's schizophrenic relationship with China, or I prefer to think about it, because I know that's got some sort of context, New Zealand's battered partner relationship with China. And I'm going to talk about it this morning, New Zealand's battered wife relationship with China, except it's not even that. Because we have the oddest of relationships with China, and China has the most strange, overbearing, and frankly frightening relationship with New Zealand. And these are not my words. These are the words of the New Zealand Security Intelligence Service in its fourth report to Parliament. And I want to go through that with you, because there's something wrong with China, and there's something wrong with Chinese influence in this country, and I want to talk about it, because if I don't, who the hell else will? And I am only going to rely upon the intelligence services of this country for that information. So I am going to have a chat about that this morning with you. All right, now, as I said, huge week in Parliament. Big week for the National Party in particular, as their Prime Minister or their leader survives a second. And I'm trying to think now in the history of the National Party. No, I can't think of one. Whenever a history of the National Party, since its formation in 1936, 90 years ago, has actually ever been under this kind of internal pressure in terms of two failed coups against its leader of the time. I'm thinking back through 90 years. I know my history. I'm struggling. Somebody else who'll be struggling as well as our next guest, somebody who's been well ensconced in the National Party in the past, been one of their leading, if you like, operatives, has good connections with them, is a lawyer, and a fine commentator on centre-right affairs. And she joins us now, Bridget Morton. Bridget, welcome to the show. Love you to have you on. Thank you for joining us this morning.
1: Good morning. Nice to be here.
0: Bridget, your background with the National Party, you worked, in the Beehive in the John Key times, was it? Does it go back that far?
1: Yeah, it does, and probably actually a little bit further than that. I've worked for... I worked for over a decade in politics in Australia and New Zealand. So I was a member of the National Party from, I don't know, maybe the mid-early 2000s. I actually can't remember when I became a member. And then came home in 2014 and worked in that last term of the key government. Since then, I've run campaigns and currently running the campaign for Christopher Bishop in the Hutt South electorate.
0: Oh, how fascinating. He says that he's going to lose that seat. Well, he's sort of readying us for it. Do you believe that?
1: It's become an absolute bellwether seat. So if you look at now the history of the seat, it's gone from a strong Labor seat to being a bellwether. And I think a lot of that is credited to Chris Bishop's actual strong electorate presence there. But ultimately what we have seen is the seat has moved as the party vote has moved. So with the party vote sort of polling as it is at the moment, that does mean that he is at risk of losing the seat. What has always been his strength is that strong presence and the strong sort of high regard his local constituents have for him, which means that he does get a number of people splitting their votes. They might give their party vote to Labour or their party vote to New Zealand First and ACT, but he gets the electorate vote.
0: And remind me who's against, who's the Labour candidate?
1: Jenny Anderson. So she's held the seat previously as well.
0: But yeah, she doesn't have the best of reputations in that seat, as we know. Claims of bullying and quite a few of them in the past. I know you won't comment upon it, but I can. Fine. He holds the seat with a majority, I think, of 1,300, which in the MMP environment is just, you know, nothing at the end of the day. And generally, when there's a swing, and the polls are suggesting there is a swing, I think it's about 6% at the moment from National to Labour, then, good luck on holding it. There aren't a lot of seats, though, that National holds with majorities of under 4,000, are there, Bridget?
1: No. I mean, there is some definite seats that are at risk at the moment with the current sort of polling happening. So I think, you know, there's a number of electorates that could swing on the current polling. I think about Mangakiki, Banks Peninsula. Yeah, the Wairarapa is seen as one that's also possibly at risk.
0: Yeah, that'd be another one too, where there's a strong Labor candidate as well, and Kieran McNulty. I think he held it before. Mike Butterick won it for the first time last time, didn't he? He took it off him.
1: Yeah, that's correct. Yeah. And obviously he's been accelerated into Cabinet. He's seen as a pretty strong rural advocate. So, you know, I think it'll be a really strong battle there. And I think he'll also be a person that brings a lot of people across to National with his personal brand and personal advocacy as well.
0: All right. Now, the events of the last week, no party would wish it upon themselves, but it's been there and gone out. Mark Mitchell suggests that there'll be a polling dip. I opined yesterday that I wasn't so sure there might be a party dip, but I actually think that Chris Luxon might actually get a party impetus because he's seen as a bit stronger yesterday, particularly with his firing of Chris Pink. What's your take on it?
1: Yeah, I mean, the polling has been really interesting over the last 6 months in particular because it hasn't really responded to events. So if you sort of see where they sort of started at the beginning of the year, it actually hasn't changed that much. And that's sort of despite Labor starting to put out policy, so they would have expected to get a bit more of a reaction to that. You see National put out some really successful policy. The KiwiSaver policy was extremely popular. That didn't see a change in the votes at all. I think most people are still voting at the moment on, or saying what they would vote on the basis of sort of what's happening in the economy and what they're feeling, and not necessarily what the parties are doing. So I do think the uncertainty created by something like the leadership coup can do damage. But you're absolutely right on the flip side as well that he did have much more of a positive reception after the last leadership coup, where he was seen as quite strong and was seen as quite disciplined following that. If he does that again, I think that could be reflected in the polls.
0: Yeah, and I'm looking at back at the polls, the Roy Morgan, the Taxpayer Union poll, the Talbot Mills poll that immediately came after Chris Luxon surviving the first leadership vote in April. They didn't go down. In a couple of the polls, they actually went up. So, I'm assuming, and I also made the point of the One News Varian poll, and it was poorly, I thought, reported by TV1, but also other media, that there's been no effective change at all in the centre-right or centre-left votes since June, so since their last poll. It's just that there was a bit of a swap around of the votes on the left and the votes on the right between the parties. Is that the way you see it as well?
1: Yeah, I think there is a lot of movement around as well. I think a lot of the sort of soft National vote, the sort of dissatisfied vote perhaps, has been sort of going particularly to New Zealand First, and I think you're starting to see that swing back a little bit. I think you are also seeing, I think on the left, actually, the opportunity, if you follow the flow of votes, they're picking up their votes from Labour and the Greens. I think whilst they sort of feel themselves as a centrist party, I think the people that are more open to voting for them are the ones that tend to be more left-leaning.
0: Yeah, I can't see any proof that National votes are going to opportunity at all on the last three polls, but there you go. All right, so National Party go and have the second, almost seemingly self-indulgent party leadership vote this week. Is that it? Are we sorted now? Will there be no more rumblings?
1: I think there will probably still be rumblings, and that's based purely on the fact that it's good for the media to have rumblings. Mm. You know, this actually does make it a much more exciting election if you're going to see any sort of leadership change, you know, this close to an election. So I think there'll be a lot of pressure on MPs. Also, there's a number of MPs who are looking at being one-term MPs or one-term ministers, and that creates a pressure cooker environment as well. Yeah. And so I think, I would hope after sort of this week that there's been a real sort of discipline around particularly speaking to the media. I think, you know, the Thomas Coughlin New Zealand Herald speaking to them on him on Monday actually is probably the most damaging. So that has to be nipped in the bud. I think if people understand that actually that is what's going to do damage to their votes, I think it will quieten down. But these questions are going to be asked almost every day and being asked to Christopher Luxon almost every day until he gets to election day.
0: I have a perception, and I said it editorially 2 or 3 weeks ago, that the fix is in. That the mainstream media have decided that they don't like this coalition government, and they have decided that for a very long time. There was no honeymoon period after the coalition agreements were signed. Is that your view as well, or do you have a slightly more benign perception?
1: I'm probably slightly more optimistic, I think, about our state of the media. But it is absolutely, they were hoping for much more drama and interest out of this coalition, the first tripartite coalition. Luxon has actually done a very good job of holding those three parties together with two very strong personalities in Winston Peters and David Seymour. And I don't think he gets due credit for that, because what's always highlighted is, you know, when they've made decisions to agree to disagree, for instance. So I do think the media has been looking for those cracks ever since day one. And you're right, there was no honeymoon period. But that is a little bit reflective of what's happening across the world in terms of politics. You look at the UK, Australia, and even in Canada, all politicians are facing this sort of short-term, people getting frustrated really fast, actually wanting, you know, delivery much faster from their politicians. And so a lot of them have been under pressure to deliver. Keir Starmer would be the key one. Landslide victory, already out.
0: Mm. Mind you, I mean, when you say about landslide victory, you and I know that he got under 40% of the vote, 36 or 37% of the vote. It was just that the first-past-the-post system produced that odd quirk of a majority of 400 in the House of Commons. And that's what we're also seeing over there, a fractionated UK in terms of polling support. Mm-hmm. We're also seeing it here, and that was the other thing I wanted to talk to you about this morning. Let's just take the last three polls that have come out this week. Roy Morgan, Taxpayer Union, One News Variant. None of them have the combined national Labour vote over 60%, all in the late 50s. What does that tell us, Bridget?
1: Well, I mean, I think that this is actually the lowest combined of the two major parties since we've had MMP. So we are absolutely seeing people look towards the alternatives. I think one of the key things when we think about polling is not to necessarily think that this is actually what election day looks like. People's intention about how they vote and that signal they send, it changes as you get closer to the election. And also, we don't have compulsory voting here. So actually, the key is to actually understand about how they say they might vote, but will they actually vote? And I think if you're looking at something like Labour, they're not really actually motivating their base to get out and vote at the moment, or new voters to get out and vote, because they're not giving them anything. They're running a small target strategy. Whereas the Greens are an opportunity, is absolutely giving them, their base, something to go out and vote for, because they've gone big and bold on, you know, big sort of taxes and big, you know, universal basic income, really things that actually their voters want to see. And I think that's part of that factionalisation as well. I think also in some ways it's the flip side of the success of the current coalition, in that there hasn't been a minor party that's been seen as just, you know, carrying in on the coattails or not contributing or not having their voice or their values heard, that actually that means that people are like, well, I voted for New Zealand First last time. They're actually delivering on what I asked of them. Therefore, they're going to keep my vote. And I think that's coming through as well.
0: I had a look last year at exactly this time last year, One News Variant poll, so 12 months ago. So let's compare like with like and all the other polls. One of the things I noticed is that both Luxon and Hipkins, they're at 17 and 15. I think that's the lowest, the combined total of both the Leader of the Opposition and the Prime Minister. But then I look back a year ago, they weren't polling all that brilliantly either. They were, August. They're at 20 and 19 respectively. They're currently at 17 and 15 in terms of preferred Prime Minister. In your experience, have we ever had two party leaders who have been less inspiring?
1: I think the real difficulty, I mean, absolutely for Chris Hipkins, because he was the Prime Minister that lost quite significantly in 2023. For him to have held on to leadership is actually quite extraordinary and goes against all our historical trends about what happens to losing prime ministers. So, but he is got to struggle because he knows that one of the reasons that they were voted out was because they got too far ahead of the public with what they were promising to deliver. And he knows that, you know, his best sort of strength is actually not to highlight the fact that he's been there before and that he knows what he's doing. And so I think you're not going to see a lot of inspiration from him. I think the difficulty for Christopher Luxon is a different equation. I think he was branded early on in terms of being this corporate speak, managerial style guy. And yes, of course, his own...
0: He's seen him confirmly, isn't he? Seriously, the rotor thing was a classic.
1: It's been very difficult, yeah. I think, for him to actually get out and show some of more of his personality. I mean, you just think sometimes about what John Key could get away with compared to what Christopher Luxon could get away with. They're completely different equations. Of course, Key was much higher in the polls and for much longer time, but from a personality point of view, we actually know much more about John Key the person than we know about Christopher Luxon the person.
0: Ah, so you're saying that that Key was much more open about himself, his family, all that sort of stuff, that made...
1: No, I think the media allowed... I think it maybe allowed that to happen. I think we've actually had a bit of a closing. I think particularly during COVID and the scrutiny that Jacinda Ardern came in under, particularly of sort of her personal life, means that I think politicians are becoming more and more guarded about having more of that personality. I think there's a professionalism around politics that people actually are moving more and more to actually, it's about the issues of the day and it's less about who the person is.
0: From your point of view, is that the missing disconnect, that we are missing people that we empathise with or like, and we liked John Key because he did invite us into his home. Literally, he invited, we knew all about his kids and what they were doing. He was out there, I think, you know, prancing down a fashion show and making a dick of himself deliberately in a self-deprecating way. We don't see any of that of Chris Luxon.
1: I think authenticity is really important in politics, particularly when we're looking at much more AI-generated content, particularly in this election, much more polish around the, you know, what's going out. I think what it does is it basically goes to the part of campaigning that is not seen by the media and is really sort of credited, and that's those, you know, face-to-face interactions, door knocking, public meetings, out in the hustings. That kind of campaigning actually makes a big difference. And you would have seen, and know, New Zealand First has always run a very strong grassroots town hall type introduction. You've seen Christopher Luxon, it's not being reported in the media, but he's had hundreds, if not thousands, of people turning out to public meetings across the country. I think that type of campaigning actually becomes more and more important when people are becoming less and less trusting of what they're seeing in the media and including social media.
0: And finally, Shane Jones said to me in a moment of candor yesterday, well, he has quite a few moments of candor, really, but... And one of them
1: sounds like, I think that's his personality.
0: Yeah, well, it is, in actual fact. I mean, in a funny sort of way, I entered politics in 1990, and there were plenty of personalities. You had to have a personality to succeed because you had to win your own seat, for God's sake. Just on that, do we lack personalities in politics because of the suffocating strictures of party discipline in 2026?
1: I think definitely that does stop some of the personality, but it's a little bit chicken and egg because the disciplines are there because the scrutiny of politicians has been so massive. You think about the Greens, you know, term and how many politicians they lost over things that, you know, they were doing in their private lives, and everyone's reaction was like, how did this not get found out in pre-selection? How is this not better vetted? How is this better not disciplined? So we're actually causing and pushing political parties to be more disciplined, more professional, whilst on the other hand also asking for our candidates to be more authentic. It's a difficult and very, very difficult tightrope to balance.
0: Yeah, I understand that, but as somebody who has got a past, I have to say, it's sort of like you can't be dragged down by it if you're open about it. Can I just give the obvious example, Georgina Beyer? Would Georgina Beyer be selected as a candidate now with her past in 2026?
1: I don't know, to be honest. I think there is much more scrutiny and there would have been many more people, particularly online, wanting to drag her down. So it is difficult to actually to know whether you would get someone like Georgina, I think, back in Parliament these days. You know, having worked in Australian politics, the number one thing I knew when I sort of realised coming back was actually that the machine of politics and the professionalisation and corporatisation of politics over there is significantly more advanced. We actually in New Zealand have incredible access and understanding of who our politicians are compared to many around the world. The question is, are we losing that? And I don't really know. And probably never going to be objective on it because I spend so much time so closely associated with politicians.
0: The Greens Party turned down Bianca Beeb as one of their candidates, theoretically because she was a prostitute, a sex worker, then ended up sort of a trade union leader, but that was her past. She's now one of the leading candidates for the Opportunity Party. I haven't seen a whole series of media camped outside her door having a go at a private life.
1: Yeah, I mean, that's true. I actually didn't even know that she had been then selected by Opportunity. I think there is some discussion about whether or not that's why the Greens did not select her. I think it's contested. So
0: I think that's her claims.
1: So I don't know what the truth of that is. So I can't really reflect on that too much. But yeah, I think, but I mean, we also know that Opportunity has not come under the same scrutiny as a party of that's got, if they had that party vote in Parliament right now, would have. The Greens would have much more scrutiny of them. New Zealand First has much more scrutiny of them. ACT has much more scrutiny of them. Opportunity has actually been able to get away with actually mostly vibes-based campaigning so far. Only now are people starting to actually unpack what the land tax would look like, what universal basic income would look like.
0: So they peaked too early. I mean, in a funny sort of way. Because they are at 8%.
1: I think there's a real possibility that they've peaked. But the question will be what pressure comes on them, particularly from media scrutiny about some of their policies. Just here in Wellington, which I kind of call the heartland of the Opportunity Party, for many public servants who I think were very open to Opportunity, they've now, you know, just sort of starting to realise that one of their key policies is to sort of cut the budgets of
0: 60%. Yeah, that's right.
1: And yeah, like, they
0: I'd almost vote Opportunity on that basis.

0: you can, you know what I mean, commentators. It is 18 minutes to 11.
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1: Right, here we go. China. This week, the New Zealand Security Intelligence Service, I think for the fourth year in a row, presented its threat assessments to Parliament, and the lack of coverage of that and throughout the mainstream media and reaction from parliamentarians does New Zealand no credit at all. In fact, in terms of our parliamentarians and politicians, there is a almost willing deafness. As our security services say, that New Zealand is currently being beset by Chinese intelligence services who are determined to steal and spy from on New Zealand and New Zealanders and New Zealand business interests in the main, for the point and purpose of aggrandizing Chinese economic and political objectives and diminishing New Zealand independence. Listen, I think New Zealand's got a battered wife relationship with China. We can't leave them, even though we know they're bad and bullying and stealing all our stuff. There is a significant Chinese diaspora here, most of whom are good, decent, and hardworking individuals who've come here to make their lives better and by their industry, hopefully make ours as well. But they didn't all come here to integrate and produce go-loving Kiwi kids. There is a history of the Chinese diaspora producing folk

who have relationships with the Chinese Communist Party that is unhealthy and is perceived by our intelligence services as a threat. And in fact, there are two members of parliament who secretly or retired from politics, got very, very little, I have to say, media coverage at the time because we were consumed with the COVID response. But they retired from politics, both announced at the same time in July of 2020. They were National MP Jian Yang, who had past and quite considerable relationship with Chinese security services, and Labour MP Raymond Huo, same timing. And this followed intelligence briefings regarding their relationship, Yang and Huo, with the Chinese government. Interestingly, Yan Yang had somebody he was training up to replace him. And that person is National List MP Nancy Liu, who was hand-picked, Yang claimed, as a successor. In fact, he boasted on Chinese media, which these people only ever talked to, almost no conversations at all with mainstream media in this country, that he trained her, Nancy Liu. So I understand now has gone well up the National Party list as a consequence. The New Zealand SIS has singled out China for spying in New Zealand at a scale. They are seen as the only country that is particularly interested in New Zealand and in spying at an industrial scale. And the Chinese are thieves. They steal mostly technology and innovation kiwi fruit grafts and apple grafts and anything else that they can smuggle out of here. But they particularly steal technology and innovation from the West, including New Zealand, and adopt, refine or improve it for their own economic, commercial, military and geopolitical purposes. They would be, and surely are, a rogue state. It's just that we don't like to call them that because they're so big. But they are not us. And they are a continuing threat to innovative commercial technologies in this country, if we should have them. It's just that they're too big to call them a rogue state. Because we are in an abusive relationship with them. And we can't really be honest about it or defend ourselves because of the nature of that a relationship. They are our largest trading partner. And you would have heard in the last couple of weeks, as a result of an interchange in the House, which is a entirely different matter, but it did raise or provoke this logic from a whole series of people in this country. And this is how abusive the relationship is, and how deeply ingrained it is into the New Zealand psyche, well, the New Zealand political and media psyche. They're our largest trading partner. Yes. And so utilising that logic, so we can't criticise them. We can't get too upset. We downplay the fact that our own security intelligence service is set up for the point and purpose of actually protecting us from bad players, have identified China as the biggest bad player, but we don't like to talk about it because, they can come to Parliament, we won't make a big deal of it, we won't give any political response at all. And you'll note that from the government as well. Can I just say, and the Labour Party for that point of view, don't talk about it, which is really abusive stuff. I mean, put this into the context of a relationship and we'd all know how this one would play. Listen, the logic that China's our largest trading partner, can I say? I mean, so therefore we shouldn't say anything. Utilising that logic and that moral stand, it would mean that we would have traded with the Nazis, can I say, and overlooked their treatment of the Jews if the Nazis and, well, Germany had been our largest trading partner. All right? We wouldn't have worried. We would have said, shh, don't talk about the Jews. Or anything else that Nazi Germany was doing because they're our largest trading partner.
And that's the logic used as to why you can't question, as I am questioning now, what China is doing in this country and what some of its diaspora is involved with in this country as well. The SIS, and here's the irony, there's obviously no morality in trade, right? I sort of get that. But then we expect it to be applied to sport and cultural activities, which are nowhere near as important at the end of the day. But we'll expect morality to say, oh, well, you can't go and play sport with that particular country, or you can't have cultural associations with that particular country. But, oh, my God, you can trade with them. Sorry? What's the moral stance on that one, can I just say? It makes no logical sense at all. Here we go, though. The SIS this week identified the Purple Mountain Observatory. You haven't heard about it, have you? No, of course you haven't. Of course you haven't heard about it. Why haven't you heard about it? Because the mainstream media have ignored it almost entirely, or buried it somewhere on the basis that, well, it's all slightly embarrassing. But the Purple Mountain Observatory have been attempting to install something called Ground-Based Space Infrastructure in this country, GBSI. For spying purposes. The Purple Mountain Observatory have been trying this for a long time. They're a Chinese commercial entity, well connected to Chinese intelligence and also the Chinese government. The reason that they would want to be involved in installing ground-based space infrastructure in New Zealand is pretty bloody obvious, because you can then spy on a variety of international and national, but mostly international, satellites and technology as well. Can I just go through the last 3 years? This week, the New Zealand SIS singled out China for spying in New Zealand at a scale. Okay, so that's what they said. Not me, not Michael Laws, the people that we employ to look after us and protect us, who we just want to ignore now. Shut up, shut up. This is very inconvenient. Don't tell us that. Second, last year, they talked about several New Zealanders almost giving sensitive information to China. So a number of New Zealanders who had decided to give sensitive commercial information to China, and the SIS had to intervene. In 2025, the SIS reported, pointed the finger at China again as being the primary intelligence player stealing our stuff again, and seeking to incorporate, if you like, Chinese folk into issues of areas of prominence whereby they could promote the Chinese Communist Party and deal with any dissent within the local Chinese diaspora. And in 2024, China again was singled out by the SIS in its annual report, and the year before that. 3 years in a row, all right? 3 years in a row, the SIS have reported that China is eating our lunch. No, they're not eating our lunch. They're stealing our lunch and then eating it. And we profess to know nothing. They have attempted to influence Parliament with electing or promoting, if you like, members of Parliament allegedly with links to Chinese security services. In the case of Yang Yang, it's not alleged. I mean, it's bloody obvious. And when you also add, I guess, the fourth person, Pansy Wong, who was a New Zealand Chinese cabinet minister for the National Party. She resigned in 2010 because her husband, if you remember, Sammy Wong, had business interests in China, and Pansy Wong was involved, if only indirectly, but nonetheless her husband directly, and utilising New Zealand political and parliamentary interests to promote those particular commercial interests in China. So if, when you think about it, there's an awful lot of evidence that we have a really difficult relationship with China, which we have no intention of pulling out of, and which places us into that battered wife context that we can't leave, even though we know they are bad, bullying bastards and stealing all our stuff. And I'm just bemused. But I'm not going to stop talking about this, can I just say, because
it is high time that New Zealanders got a little bit honest, and I think New Zealanders are honest about it, but the political and media and commercial framework of this country is dishonest and seeks to continue to downplay this as New Zealand watches some of its finest innovation over decades now be stolen for points and purposes

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4: Kaumā te whakatangi hanga kōwawa o tamatia, turi poka ka piki maunga horonuku pōkai whenua ki tāna tahu. 85 letters, I believe.
5: 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Slan whai, putwinge, gogeru, wadrobo, slan tasilio, gogogo. 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
1: In this update, a young child has died following a dog attack in Christchurch's Adanui this afternoon. Emergency services were called to a house on Basingstoke Street at 4:45 following a report of a child sustaining serious dog bite injuries. Joey Dwyer reports.
2: When emergency teams arrived, they found the young child in a critical condition. However, the child died at the scene despite the immediate efforts of first responders and a member of the household. Police say the dog involved is known to the occupants and lived at the property. A scene examination is being carried out and police are investigating what happened.
1: Firefighters are battling what's being described

0: I've had over 9,000 votes, guys. I am 1,000 times more popular. Does that have anything to do with why he isn't here tonight on a night when they said they thought they'd get over 80%?
1: That's news. 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

0: It is, what time is it? 6 minutes past 11. Coming up, we'll be talking about energy and electricity again. I'll talk just about that because Chris Luxon has delivered a major speech in Christchurch. And so we'll talk a little bit about that because he says they are going to do something about it, although... I don't think you can with the current structure, but Gavin Evans from Freeman Energy will be talking to us about this very soon. And then Nick Smith will be joining us after 12 o'clock. He's at this conference, big conference, over 600 delegates in Christchurch today. And it's really a pitch to 25% of New Zealand who now live in the South Island. And as I said at the start of the show, the South Island, the North Island are on two different paths. They're almost two different countries. I've thought that for a long time anyhow, in terms of culture and outlook. But boy, it's now economically proven as well. But we'll talk about that more after 12 o'clock. All right. One of the things that we've been talking about this week and will not go away, and it's because it's winter, and it's because New Zealanders are getting electricity invoices every month. And boy, more than sharp intakes of breath, I have to say. Some expletives involved as we've been receiving them. Electricity prices are a major contributor, according to the Reserve Bank, to inflation, along with rates, fuel prices, which is seen as a one-off. But electricity prices are not. And what was the other one? Food prices, obviously. And everybody is screaming, understandably, at their electricity prices and going, what the hell's going on? And no one is doing a blind bit of stuff about it. Although Simeon Brown, the energy minister, as we know, wrote a letter to the Electricity Authority, which I have to say was risible as a form of trying to intervene on behalf of New Zealanders. We had Shane Jones on yesterday saying, listen, the system's broken, basically. He called the Electricity Authority, to whom the letter went, a chocolate teapot, and said we need to do a lot more than we're doing at the moment. Well, somebody who knows probably more about this has made it something of a research and journalist exercise all of his own, is our next guest, Gavin Evans from Freeman Energy, an energy specialist. We've had him on the show before. It gives a real insight into stuff. And he's most welcome to come back on the show today again. Gavin, thrilled to have you again, mate. Lovely to see you again.
1: G'day, Michael. How are you?
0: I'm well. Listen, mate, you would have seen the events of the last week, the letter. I'm cynical, but I could be wrong. You're the expert. Will a letter from Simeon Brown, the Minister of Energy, to the Electricity Authority have any influence upon electricity prices in this country?
1: The letter itself won't, but there's already a lot of pressure on the EA to start taking, you know, more action on this. You've also got some changes on the EA board, and I think there'll be a fresh appetite to look at these things, you know, a lot more consistently, and with much more of a view on the underlying drivers in the industry. Yeah, so no, it's not going to solve anything tomorrow, but I think it's a promising sign that people are taking this more seriously.
0: Okay. Can you tell me what the Electricity Authority's job is, please? So it seems... They've got about 170 staff, they've got a board, they've got a chief executive, they've got a senior leadership team. It's a lot of people to employ in any government or quasi, no, it is a government authority, isn't it? What do they actually do?
1: Yeah, so their standing brief is

0: to protect the long-term interest of electricity consumers. That's what they're meant to do.
1: Really?
0: And that means making sure that the electricity market, the fundamental drivers of supply and demand, are actually working. Now, they don't have a lot of levers that they can pull. You know, they can't invest in stuff. They can't require people. They've got some powers to require people to do things, but generally they're just trying to make sure that the market settings are working. If prices look weird in the market, they go in and investigate. They do, you know, if prices seem unusually high, they go and have a look at it and try and understand what's going on. And they have taken action from time to time, reinterpreted some of the market rules if people have been gaming them. So over time, they've done a few things like that. But at the moment, what's really driving all this is the shortage of energy and the gas shortage. So when you've got such a big impact on the fundamentals of supply, there's not too much that a regulator can play with.
1: So we need 170 people and a significant expensive setting in Wellington, do we, to do this?
0: There was a time when we had a Ministry of Energy and we got rid of that, and then we created an Electricity Commission, and we decided that that wasn't working quite properly, so we created the Electricity Authority. So you do need some kind of structure. And to be fair on the Electricity Authority, that when they were set up, they got a lot done in those first few years, you know, around the futures market, and there were a lot of specific things that everybody knew had to be improved. I think they lost their way a little bit for a couple of years there. They were trying to do lots of different things. You know, it's a very complex market. They have a lot of rules and procedures about the way they can do things. It's very slow processes. You've got to talk to everybody. It's a highly potentially litigious industry, so they have to be very careful to make sure they, you know, follow proper process on everything. But I think they just took their eye off the ball of the core drivers of this market and what counts. And at the end of the day, if power isn't affordable, if power's not affordable, then long-term benefit of consumers isn't being protected.
1: So that's the interesting part for me because I look at their strategic ambitions as they've got on their website. And on the one hand, they want thriving competition. And on the other hand, they want consumer centricity, as they call it. So, in some ways, though, it's the competitive model, isn't it, that has caused the pricing structure that we are currently experiencing now?
0: Yeah, I think the competitive structure has two elements to it. Competition among people building generation, which is what you need, and at the moment we're getting quite a bit of that with some new players coming in and building solar farms and stuff like that, and retail competition, which we've got less and less of in the past decade, really. And a lot of that is because power prices have become so volatile and so risky because of the energy shortage. The small players can't survive. You know, it is so risky for the smaller players to try and grow in this market. You know, in the old days when there was plenty of power and power was relatively cheap, it was much easier to be a retailer. Now it's quite difficult.
1: I've actually read prior to this particular interview, Gavin, the ministerial briefing note from the Electricity Authority. It's just a small document of about 10 pages and really says bugger all. You've talked about changes to the governance board of the Electricity Authority. Now, I'm assuming, therefore, that the government, for want of a better word, ministers of energy, plural, Shane Jones in specific, are disappointed with the performance of the Electricity Authority, which has led to those governance changes. Is that your understanding?
0: I think they've been very frustrated with the EA, and that's, I mean, the, the

0: Electricity Authority is an independent Crown agency, so you know there has to be a little bit of separation between them and government. But I think, you know, when the Electricity Authority was first set up, it was fiercely independent. You know, they had some quite strong personalities and quite firm ideas on how things should be done. And I think we went through a few years there where it started to, well, it seemed a little bit more focused on government policy, government direction around renewables. They had their rules changed, so they were required to think about renewables a bit more, and they were also required to specifically consider the position of small consumers in the market. And I think that just added new tasks to an organisation which was already struggling to sort of prioritise the most important things it was meant to do.
1: All right.
0: I think they just lost a bit of clarity in terms of purpose.
1: Well, like I said, they've got 170 full-time staff. They've got a budget of $100 million, I see, for the 23-24 financial year. I mean, that's not an inconsiderable amount of money to spend on something that isn't actually reducing power prices for the consumer or the manufacturing industry of this country, is it?
0: Yeah, and some of that budget, that goes to running the market itself, you know, paying people to run all those systems, the wholesale market systems, incredibly complex and, you know, require quite a bit of spend.
1: Well, and if it's that complex, does it need to be that complex, for God's sake? Or is that just because we've got this competitive model at which you overcomplicate the generation, the reticulation and pricing of power in this country?
0: Yeah, I think without a doubt, when the market was set up in the mid-90s, it was overcomplicated from the get-go. Mm-hmm. And it's very difficult now to unwind some of that. On the other hand, the way technology has evolved, it is dealing with some of that complexity. Automated systems and things like that is making it a bit easier to navigate.
1: But we still have this nonsense of wholesale prices, Gavin, and how they're set. And you've talked about that before. I mean, isn't that something that could, you know, the absurdity of the influence of wholesale prices at a time when there is just, if you like, temporary scarcity. I mean, can't somebody just solve that and say, no, it's a stupid way to set the price of electricity?
0: Yeah, so in parts of the market it is solved. When power prices were going through the roof a few years ago and people were really worried about what the big processing plants and stuff would be paying for power, some of the players like Meridian and some of the others started offering long-term contracts that hadn't really been seen in the market, sort of 10 years. So they would take that risk, flatten out those prices. Yes, they're still on a rising curve, but they take out that volatility and give people certainty. That's been tried before in the past in New Zealand, but actually it was the buy side, you know, the big wood processors and stuff, who didn't want to take those long-term contracts. They wanted the flexibility to play around with it from year to year and be actively involved. That was probably a bad strategy long term for them. And at the retail market level too, we are seeing, you know, some sort of moves towards longer term prices. But those long term prices, if you look at where futures have headed in the past year, look to be going in the right direction. Hopefully, and actually the major retailers have been trying to contain retail prices. They haven't passed on the costs to the, you know, mums and dad consumers anywhere near as much as they could have in the past few years. They're going to try and catch it up now, I suspect. But they've been trying to cushion, you know, the households from those huge spikes we saw. You know, we've had five big power price spikes since 2018, and really, that a lot of that hasn't been passed on to households. They've tried to keep them covered.
1: It's difficult to believe, though, when Contact Energy make a profit of $423 million over the last 12 months, that, you know, there isn't a fair bit of passing the prices, the costs on, and adding a good profit margin on top of it, is there?
0: Yeah, they're an interesting set of numbers, aren't they? Because that includes, they bought out the Manawa retail business a year or so ago. So that tends to boost their profit. But I was looking at their numbers the other day, and you know, their energy costs are pretty much double what they were 5 years ago. That's basically what the energy component of the household bill. And they also pick up the lines charges and metering costs.
1: So why, the households pay. Why is why have their costs doubled in the last 5 years, what, to produce electricity?
0: Yeah, that's really the cost of gas. It's the shortage. It's the shortage of thermal backup. Coal costs, gas costs have all gone up.
1: But I'm assuming also that's a feature of the market and the pricing of it too, is it, as well?
0: A little bit, but, I mean, part of it is, you know, impacts like Ukraine. Ukraine actually affects coal prices in New Zealand.
1: How does it do
0: perverse,
1: that?
0: But, well, it's just because when you're buying from Indonesia, Indonesia sets its price on a global market. And, you know, when Ukraine kicked off, everybody was suddenly trying to buy coal to replace the gas they weren't getting from Russia anymore. So,
1: Explain this one to me, though, because here we are importing coal from Indonesia. We've got coal in New Zealand, plenty of it.
0: Yes.
1: The reason that we can't use New Zealand coal for New Zealand electricity state power stations is what?
0: Well, we are using some again now. We had about 2 years where we'd stop using any Waikato coal. But there's about 10,000 tonnes a month going to Huntly now from the Waikato. The reason, it's a couple of things, cost, but also grade, the particular grades of coal that you need for those plants. They were designed to take Waikato coal, but the coal seams are being mined now slightly different than back in the 80s. So it's that sort of combination of things. I suspect we'll see more New Zealand coal used going to that stockpile, and that's just to spread the risk. We might there were plans to try some Aussie coal as well, so you could have a bit of a three-way split.
1: So that's going to upset the Greens, I imagine, is it? That we're mining New Zealand coal for the point and purpose of creating energy?
0: Well, bizarrely, the Greens seem to think it's better to have coal-fired generation than gas-fired generation, yeah, which has half the emissions, but they'd rather shut down the oil and gas sector, you know, than actually deal with emissions. So, But that's probably a story for another day.
1: Which raises the next question, and there'll be a lot of people. And my front page of my local paper a couple of days ago, in actual fact, the MB briefing to Finance Minister Nicola Willis on data centres and electricity generation needs was highlighted. And in particular, MB saying, listen, just before we get into these really huge AI, in particular data centres, there is a potential risk, essentially, to electricity generation, well, not so much generation, but pricing and supply and availability. And we need to talk about this. And Nicola Willis sort of poo-pooed it and said, no, well, we don't need to talk about it in the next 12 months. What's your assessment, Gavin?
0: I mean, we've already got data centres.
1: We do, but not on the scale that are being proposed, like the data grid in South.
0: Yeah, that's right. The electricity sector really likes them because they're big hunks of demand, they are long-term contracts, and they do actually have a little bit of flexibility in them nowadays, which is quite useful for the system to go to ramp them up and down a little bit if we come into, you know, peak demand or there's some sort of issue on the system. I guess I look at it like any business that's setting up here. Some will use more energy than others. We should make sure we can provide that energy, you know, if it means building more you know, wind farms and solar. That's probably a good thing overall. The test for me is always how many jobs

0: jobs do these things create?
1: Well, not a lot is the answer.
0: A manufacturing plant, you know, hiring a couple of hundred people, you know, but unless somebody's actually proposing that, then, you know, but maybe
1: there are jobs to make the data centers to actually construct these vast things. But once that's finished, you know, I mean, that's the thing about the Southland one, Datagrid. I think they say they can run the whole plant with 30 people.
0: Yeah, so they're not big employers.
1: No, they're not. All right, this is an election issue. The Greens have said a moratorium of 12 months, which is, you know, just playing around the side, really. MB's already said there are issues. Generation is still a big issue in this country. Are any political parties, in your view, and how many have we got now? 7, I think, that are breaking the 5% or thereabouts. Are there any political parties with anything like an answer to the issues that are afflicting the electricity industry, Gavin?
0: I don't believe so. I think they still tend to, unfortunately, they still tend to look at electricity by itself instead of looking at electricity within the broader energy mix, because you do have to consider that wider mix. You know, unless you're thinking about your policies around coal and gas, you know, it's very hard to make the electricity sector work. Most of them seem to be in favour of some sort of further separation of generation and retailing. I could see that happening, you know, some sort of virtual separation. It's not going to achieve a lot, and it's possibly going to be more of a distraction than we need, but that's just the way the politics of these things, the way it seems to be heading.
1: Okay. It is always fantastic to have your insight. I know you research this on a weekly basis. I really appreciate your time. Look forward to talking to you again, Gavin. Thank you so much.
0: I wish I had a nice, you know, more considered answer for you, Mike.
1: Well, you know, it's an evolving area, believe me, as you well know. Thank you, Gavin. It is 28 minutes past 11.
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0: last 30 years, oh, New Zealand European, the last 30 years have changed Auckland completely. Yes, they had. Chinese citizens in general, says Mr. E, are good quality immigrants, but yes, we no doubt have many Chinese spies stealing our industrial and scientific secrets, but they are in every other Western country. The West has a high trust environment. The rest of the world, including China, doesn't. This reality needs to be addressed and countered. Bitar says Michael Kile Wong is Fijian-born Chinese. She's heading a far-left borderline communist party that wants to bring communism to New Zealand, but posing and hiding their intentions as a centrist party. Should TOP be investigated? And this is a true story, Michael, says David, from a friend who works adjacent to the SIS. China bought a concrete placing company and secured work. I remember this. Yes, I think you're right. Mm. And secured work at the Ohakia airport and the main large airbase upgrade. Oh, I don't know about this. They put thousands of listening devices in the concrete as some remain close enough to the surface to work. They had to cut out huge areas of concrete. They are aggressive and, because of our Five Eyes relationship, treat us as they would the USA or any other partner. All right. And dear Lord, Auntie Helen is going to have kittens over your China honesty. Yeah, good on them. And on gas, Michael says, another Michael, gas security future fund holdup is not good. Will it be deployed before the election, and will projects be safe from Labour in the event of election loss to do with... Mm. And David asks, like a lot of us, what about nuclear? Well, it won't solve our power bills now, David. I think we might need to have some form of that happen a bit quicker in terms of an answer. Cliff, welcome to the show. Good morning to you.
1: Yeah, good morning, Michael. 100% agree with you on the Chinese issue. My last 10 years in the workforce I spent as a marine exporter, and our company supplied a product to the New Zealand Navy. I went, this is about 5 years ago, I went to the Beijing Boat Show, and for the first couple of days, couldn't figure out why my partner wasn't getting the texts I was sending her. I rang her, but I said, I sent you 3 texts yesterday, nothing. On the third day, she got all my texts, but they were completely out of sequence. So they were, yeah, didn't make sense. You know, the first one I sent was the last one she received, etc. They were completely out of sequence.
0: Are you saying that you had somebody interfering with your communications when you were in China? Somebody was reading your stuff?
1: Yep, absolutely. Absolutely. You know, as I say, in the 10 years and the literally 30 or 40 countries I've worked in, never, ever had that problem, only in China. And I believe on an industrial scale around the world, they are stealing information and particularly manufacturing information. You know, as a supplier to the New Zealand Navy, and we had to sign agreements with them on some information that we worked on. So, I guess in some very small way, the Chinese thought maybe I might know something. Interestingly, just on that, I did go to Montenegro and turned up there at the airport, and as I had the biggest bag, I guess the security boys were bored, and they decided to search my bag. Luckily, at the top of my bag was a brochure that we'd put together with the New Zealand Navy. It was hilarious. These guys were about to give me a hard time. The moment they saw the brochure, they said to me, military. They helped me pack my bag and fold everything nicely and sent me on my way immediately. So it is interesting how that is perceived around the world. But no,
0: where's
1: certainly
0: Montenegro?
1: China
0: is that old Yugoslavia, was it?
1: Yes. My partner's up there at the moment. Actually, we have some property up there. But it's a great place. In fact, lovely. If anyone gets a chance, go to the town of Budvar. Budvar. It's a historic, a World Heritage site, and it has a beautiful old stone castle sort of on the

0: Russian history and Russian art history at university, and she speaks fluent Russian. So I always get a nice sounding board on why I'm not, why I should stop looking at things through the Western world eyes all the time, Michael. So she's a nice sounding board and reminder of, again, also just how lucky and that New Zealanders are that we've never had a civil war or major strife here. I mean,
1: yes.
0: She left Serbia and moved to Italy to, you know, one of her good friends was blown up on a radio station by a NATO bomb. So, you know, we just don't understand. And, you know, very, very quick to comment on conflicts overseas when we've never been there and lived in other people's shoes.
1: No, that's a fair commentary. All right, thank you, Clint. Nice to talk to you. Have a good weekend. Sean, welcome to the show.
2: Yeah, good morning, Michael. Really good subject this morning. I really enjoyed that conversation with Clint just a few seconds ago. My wife and I did our second OE. We sort of like our son did our university, and we went to Croatia on the other side, which survived pretty well after Yugoslav war. And they've got a lot of ancient Roman ruins there, Diocletian's palace, which is perfectly intact. Very big into electronics, and there's a lot of Croatians working at 1NZ, where my wife works. Very, very highly skilled IT. Most Eastern Europeans are perfect English, and they a work ethic that really we should take on. But that's another story. And I also had my old regimental T-shirt on. And when the security guards at Split saw it, they go, oh, you served in blah, blah, blah, because they know who we are. And yeah, if you've done military service, that's like the golden ticket. They think you're disciplined. And all I was wearing was a T-shirt. But that's just another thing there. But I really enjoyed the electricity commentary you had on there. I think this commission is toothless. We need I used to work in oil and gas, and basically, electricity is like a spot market, and the Russians used to sell their gas to other countries, and when that product is taken off, like oil, they have to source coal from other areas. So that's why international conflicts do affect us. But I think the key is generation. We need to build more generation plants, either invest in some new dams as well as more thermal fired, or even look at nuclear. But I think that's the main key, that we don't have enough generation. We're not going to. And in your local area, would your local population, how would they feel about having another major hydro project?
1: I don't think there'd be any problem at all. For stupid reasons, 20 years ago, Project Aqua, which was to put more dams on the Waitaki River. I don't know if you remember that. It was Meridian, I think.
2: Yeah, I remember. Yeah, it was. Was it that started under the Bulger government? That was Helen Clark's, wasn't it?
1: No, it was 2006, I think. It goes back to, prior to the key government coming in. But, I mean, it was a project that made perfect sense. And for people to believe that the Lower Waitaki is some sort of environmental paradise was just nonsense. It isn't. It's a scrubby little place of no great value at all. But if you remember rightly, all the Wellington, Christchurch and Auckland Liberals and environmentalists got involved. And we could have dams. We could have two or three more dams now on the Waitaki, and we wouldn't be having this conversation.
2: So topography, from an engineering perspective, you've got the topography does support two more major hydros. I remember the last one opened was in 92 by Bulge. I think Muldoon started. That was, it took 15 years to build.
1: Yeah.
2: Clyde,
1: yeah. That's right.
2: Well, now you could do it with changing of technology. You could do it probably in a decade. But I think that is the obvious answer. We don't have enough generation, but no one's bold enough to make that comment. I'd like to or position. I think Shane Jones and probably would. I think he and a few other people and the other coalition partner. But until we increase generation, we're just not going to. We're going to be in the same position. Our electricity bill is through the roof. Obviously, we're in a good position to pay for it. But I feel very sorry for those on fixed incomes.
1: Oh, so
2: I don't know what yours was.
1: Or families
2: down there,
1: average income families. It's just it's diabolical at the moment.
2: It just comes back to cost of living. I think that. Sorry, keep going.
1: No. I mean, I get so frustrated with all of the parties that are standing for political office this year not addressing the big issue, which is what are you going to do about the cost of living and the cost pressures that are coming on Kiwi families? And I'm still waiting.

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6: The Right Honourable Winston Peters, leader of New Zealand First, warmly invites you and your family to his public meetings in Blenheim and Nelson. 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
8: Now, I was going to say something here. No, I wasn't. I was going to read something to you. Here it is. I work with enterprise-level government data in a role, and I won't obviously give their details, in a role that has access to most of the things. I and colleagues in similar roles get contacted by random accounts on social media platforms, especially corporate ones like LinkedIn. It's a known attack vector in our industry. I just ignore them, but I do wonder how many people fall victim to them. And on that, also, Victor says, why can't stuff report the facts? The headline today is, these are the things that foreign spies are up to in New Zealand. But correction, it should read Chinese spies. Exactly. I don't know any other country that has spies or intelligence networks in this country. Well, Russia certainly doesn't. You might have seen them as a bit player because, well, why? For a very simple point, purpose that they are rather consumed by sort of much more prominent and in the foreground events and persons and countries. But only China does. And that's just what I was saying. The point that I'm trying to make, we're in a battered wife relationship with China. And I think the analogy is appropriate in the sense that we can't even talk about it, you know? And there's the mainstream media. You're absolutely right, Victor, deciding that we can't possibly say that the spies that we're talking about and that the SIS are talking about are China. China! Chinese, bad people, all right? And the worst part of this is that the Chinese government has such a hold over the Chinese diaspora throughout the Western world that it's relatively

0: relatively easy to activate some of them. Some of the people that will come into this country who are Chinese migrants in the last 10 years clearly and obviously still have very good links with the Chinese Communist Party and are stooges for them. I mean, just me saying that risks being accused of racism in this country. But it's just the truth. And the very fact that they've even managed to get those people into positions where they are members of parliament, it makes the risk even more obvious, apparent. But of course, we can't possibly talk about it. The craven cowardice of the New Zealand political environment, and the media for that matter. Mark, welcome to the show. Good morning to you.
1: Yeah, I was just thinking at one point they re-stole the Chinese gooseberry from us. That's what the kiwi fruit used to be called, isn't it? The Chinese gooseberry?
0: Well, in actual fact, it was someone in Whanganui. They were missionaries in China. They brought back a cutting from China, I think it was turn of the century, like 1910, 1900, something like that.
1: I think it's the same for the Sauvignon Blanc winery, isn't it? Wasn't it stolen from France somewhere or somewhere along the way?
0: I don't know if they stole it. Mm. But, yeah, I mean, having said that, the Chinese have returned the favour. Large numbers of Chinese have been caught trying to smuggle kiwi fruit, or they obviously have succeeded now in getting it out, but kiwi fruit grass from New Zealand. And that's in the end why we sold it to them, because they kept on stealing it. Grass from New Zealand. And that's in the end why we sold it to them, because they kept on stealing it.
1: Mm. Electricity, I was just going to talk again like that. It seems to be the hot topic. I don't blame the power companies. The power companies sort of have a fiduciary right to maximise their profits for their shareholders, really. And it doesn't sort of behove them to create generation if they're selling to the public, because any investment would just decrease their profits. That's why the power company's generation is, what they want to do is look at creating more generation and more profits. There's not much point, and I'll give you an example. The Southland Wind Farm, I don't know whether you've had anything to do with this, they're creating that specifically to run the aluminium smelter and open up a new pot line, so that's new electricity. If that production was made to put back into us as consumers, all that would do is lower the price we pay for electricity. And to me, that highlights the reason why we haven't got any new generation, because it's stupid for a company that profit is their motive to create more generation, which will lower the price and therefore lower the profits. I mean, we can't expect power companies to do something that's going to lower their profits. That's why the sole responsibility of household electricity rests on the government. And they're the ones, if they want to lower the cost of living, electricity prices, they need to take control of it. And to me, the only way to do that is ring-fence generation and supply for us households to give us enough generation. And we already own enough assets within the electricity realm to supply us with that generation. That's the only way you're going to lower the prices, because the power companies have no motive to do it. You need to change the motive.
0: Well, that's exactly and that's exactly the point that I was making to Gavin Evans this morning, that the model's stuffed. And if you're going to continue with the model, don't expect the model to solve the problems that have, as you just said, the perverse incentives, which is to drive up prices and to maximise your profit.
1: Yeah. So you've got to change the motive around the
0: supply. No, you need to change the system.
1: The
0: question you've got to go back to is, this competitive model has failed. I don't see that just playing around with the periphery of it, and I'm sure you don't see, Mark, is going to make a blind bit of difference. And the minister, and I think regard as almost risible, that you would write a letter to the electricity authority expressing concern. I mean, that just goes to show how bizarre the electricity setup is in this country. But doesn't it mean that you actually need systemic overhaul of the entire electricity industry? It's

0: its mission, its pricing, its generation?
1: Absolutely. And you asked me, I don't know, a couple of weeks ago, would electricity be something that you'd look at voting for the next election? And to me, it makes up a very large part of the cost of living crisis that we're in. I think every party needs to come up with a change for the electricity system, or say to the public, you know, as maybe Labor or National, say, we're fine with the system at the moment. We're fine with double-digit increases in your electricity prices, and we're happy for that to continue. And that's good, but make it clear to us what your electricity policy is. And I think every party needs to say that before the next election.
0: All right. Good on you, Mark. Thank you for your call. Some of your texts. I've got a friend, says Jesse, who's Chinese, and he has family who still lives over there. I can openly chat with him about Jesse, who's Chinese, and he has family who still lives over there. I can openly chat with him about Chinese life and society, but something very odd happens whenever I've asked him a question about the Chinese Communist government. He will fail to acknowledge that I've actually asked him the question, and he immediately diverts and starts talking about something else. Some of the strangest things I've seen. He simply doesn't engage in any discussion about their government. And on that, Michael, not only do we have a China problem, but look at the India and FTA, says Michael. In that agreement, we are willingly giving away dairy and kiwi fruit IP, as well as a commitment to invest in their R&D. New Zealand politicians are gullible fools. Oh, and on Sauvignon Blanc, you would have heard Mark say, oh, didn't we steal that? No, we didn't, according to the New Zealand wine grower. Sauvignon grape was which originated in the Sauvignon grape was which originated in the Loire and Bordeaux regions of France, was legally brought to New Zealand in 1969. It was first planted in West Auckland, where a lot of the wineries of New Zealand first started, but it was then followed by the Marlborough plantings in 1973. And it's New Zealand Sauvignon Blanc. 80% of all wine produced in this country is Sauvignon Blanc grape. Isn't that amazing? And 80% of all exports are Sauvignon Blanc. It's extraordinary, isn't it? There you go. Just one grape variety essentially created the entire viticultural industry of this country, or at least sustains it. That would be a better way of putting it. Jeff, welcome to the show. Good morning to you.
2: Yes, good morning, Michael. Very quickly, because I knew you coming to the news. On the Chinese influence in New Zealand, I think we would be naive and stupid to think that it wasn't happening or to ignore it. I read a very, very good book some time ago by Neil Ferguson, the historian, British, Scottish-y type historian about the British Empire, called Civilization. And just to summarize it very quickly, the British, let's say India, take India as an example. The British started trading with India. They were importing, you know, spices and silks and stuff like that, and then particularly silks and stuff, and sending them to Britain, making stuff and then trading. So it became a trading base, and it was like sort of 100% trading for, you know, 60 years, and then. And then some of the Maharajas started to angle for better deals against the other Maharajas. And so it became a little bit political. And so it became like sort of 85% trade and 15% political.

0: going too, Jeff, and they're stealing our stuff as they do too. Thank you. Nice to talk to you. Coming up, it's 12 o'clock. We'll take some more calls, obviously, after 12. Don't forget, it's Free Speech Friday, by the way. So, sorry, I should have said that a long time ago. You don't need to talk on the issues that we're just talking about. If you want to ring up and talk about issues that you think have been missed, underemphasized, or haven't got the right gist, if you like, give us a call this after 12 o'clock. And also, the National Party's released some really interesting stuff, actually. Chris Luxon at Christchurch will be going after 12 o'clock talking to Nelson Mayor Nick Smith, who I assume is there, on significant policy developments that certainly National are claiming that they are going to introduce for the South Island. The South Island's a bit pissed off at the moment, just quietly.
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3: James, been a big couple of days for your party. Does the Prime Minister have the backing of his caucus?
4: Yeah, he does, absolutely. Bit of unexpected travel this week, but resolved that issue.

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1: In this update, Christchurch police are investigating a dog attack which has left a young child dead in Aranui. Emergency services were called to a home on Basingstoke Street yesterday afternoon following a report a child sustained serious dog bite injuries. They arrived on the scene to find a young child in a critical condition, and despite the immediate efforts of first responders and a member of the household, the child died from the injuries. Police say the dog involved is known to the occupants and lived at the property. Inquiries are ongoing. Don't forget the regions. That's the message from Ashburton's mayor after National's election promise to the South Island. The party's policy focuses on major projects in Christchurch and Queenstown, alongside wider investment in roads and infrastructure. Ashburton Mayor Liz McMillan went along to the Business Canterbury election meeting and says the bigger centres were mentioned quite a lot, but smaller rural communities shouldn't be overlooked. The Tertiary Education Union says insecure work is becoming a major risk for New Zealand universities. It says thousands of university researchers are working on insecure or short-term contracts. It's calling for more secure jobs, saying much of the research work is funded through grants, which staff have to apply for themselves. Union spokesperson Antonia Verstappen says many are burnt out by the insecurity that comes with being on a fixed-term contract.
2: We're worried that these researchers will look to go elsewhere, and we need our universities to commit to researchers, which is why we're claiming for secure jobs.
1: Pop star Robbie Williams has been diagnosed with what he describes as a little bit of autism. The Angels hitmaker, who has been candid about his struggles with anxiety and being diagnosed with ADHD, says he's relieved to have been diagnosed with a neurodevelopmental condition. Speaking at this season's launch of his clothing brand Hopium, Williams says he now has a get-out-of-jail-free card to explain what he calls his weird habits. That's news.
0: Plunkett Unchained.
3: It is time once more for a specific reading from A Different Kind of Power, the political memoir, or the life memoir, of the former Prime Minister of New Zealand, Jacinda Ardern. On 11th August, the first official day of campaigning, I made a series of stops in Whanganui, stopping at a pharmacy to thank employees who'd worked through the worst part of COVID. Someone handed me a heavy object. It was a gift for me, a clear tumbler, glass, hand blown. On the interior base was a three-dimensional mountain that I did not immediately recognize. It was a three-dimensional mountain that I did not immediately recognize.

0: recognize. I've been given a similar glass by the Japanese Prime Minister Shinzo Abe that featured Mount Fuji. Standing there beneath the fluorescent lights, my mouth frozen in a smile, I turned the glass over in my hand, ran my fingers over the raised bottom, trying to guess which geography I was looking at. Could it be Mount Ruapehu? Too small. Maybe the Ruahine Rangers. I held it up to the light. The pharmacy worker had just spoken. I must not have heard him correctly because I could swear he said nipple. I'm sorry, I said. It's a nipple, he repeated. It was crafted by the artist to bring attention to breast cancer. I am not making this up, by the way. This is really in the book. Oh! I was suddenly conscious of the seriousness of the subject, but also the way I was holding it. Is there a proper way to hold a nipple glass? I wondered. It's beautiful, I said, and it really was. To this day, it has pride of place in my cabinet, but on that day, with the media nearby, cameras at the ready, I decided the best way to hold it would be carefully and in its box. Yes, you have to put the nipple in the box, don't you?
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3: News breaking this morning that the Radio New Zealand, it'll be interesting to hear this, that Radio New Zealand have been told this morning, and it might have been earlier this week in actual fact, but the leak has just come out of Radio New Zealand, that they are going to have to lose about 10% of their workforce. Radio New Zealand planning to cut 25 to 30 roles over the next 10 months as a part of a major cost-cutting move. Now, Radio New Zealand currently has about 340 full-time equivalents. Oh, that's ridiculous. I've got 342 full-time equivalent staff. But they have been getting cuts, or not so much cuts, yes, some cuts to their funding from the government, so they bloody well should be. 7%, I think, and 4% or something like that. But anyhow, not enough. But as a consequence of that inflation, the outgoing chief executive, Paul Thompson, has said that they are going to have to cut or restructure the organisation, and they are suggesting that 25 to 30 jobs are on the line. So that just breaking this morning. Like a long, long way still to go there. Michael, welcome to the show. Good afternoon to you.
4: Good afternoon, Michael. How are you?
3: I'm all right.
4: Yeah, I was just calling up regarding data centres and energy. So I did a rudimentary calculation just considering electricity as a feedstock, and I noticed our gas users, major industrial gas users in the country, they've got an approximate $500 million a year gas bill, and out of that you can broadly calculate there's between $10 to $20 billion of GDP that they contribute.
3: Mm-hmm.
4: Now, look, once those industries wither away with the declining gas supply and gas becomes available as, you know, used in generation, I mean, you look at these data centers and you wonder what sort of value adds, so, you know, their gas bill in terms of electricity, what does that contribute to GDP? And I can't imagine it even comes close to what we produce currently with our industrial users.
3: Okay, so the point that you are making is
4: that these data centers, in terms of raw value add, in terms of what they contribute, it's eclipsed by anything that we already currently do. I mean, you could compare it to TY Point, for example. I mean, TY is north of $1 billion in terms of its electricity bill, in terms of what it contributes back to GDP. But these data centers, I mean, they're taking electricity that would otherwise be used for stuff like heavy industry or, you know, residential consumers. And they're not, the way I see it, is they're not returning that much, really. The generation's rather wasted, in my opinion.
3: And they are almost all, I think, internationally owned. So the profits
4: Correct.
3: That they might make will be reticulated
4: Correct.
3: Overseas.
4: Correct. And I remember when you mentioned at the AGM, you said we're being farmed by big business. I mean, that just seems like farming 101.
3: Mm. Mm.
4: in terms of generation.
3: You're not the only person to think that too, Michael. I've just read an article, I think it was last weekend in the New Zealand Herald, from one of New Zealand's leading business people making exactly the point that you've made. That data centres, or the big AI data centres in particular, being owned by international concerns, mostly international investors, have only come over here because it's cheaper, they've got a ready supply of electricity, and it's cooler.
4: But that's what we call rent-seeking.
3: Well, that's exactly right. Yeah, rent-seeking.
4: Yeah, and just finally as well, I mean, I'm not sure if you saw the other week, so there's a boffin that runs this Substack who basically tracks the grid and our performance, our generation performance, and looks at all the dashboards that the big generators use, and noticed that, I think it was the second coldest night of the year, we got very close to load shedding. I mean, the grid frequency got down to 41.25 hertz. You know, we were very close. I think it was in the high 39s it was going to drop off and start load shedding. And the coal didn't kick on until too late. So we're already in a precarious position as is this year. And that was with hydro and geothermal and wind all close to 100%.
3: And New Zealand's population is expanding, and so are our commercial needs as well. So, exactly. I mean, that's, and we're still continuing to electrify this country. So,
4: correct.
3: Yeah, I know. It makes, Michael, it doesn't make any sense to me, just quietly. Thank you for raising the issue, though. I appreciate your time. Have a good weekend, mate. It is 12:15.
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5: I have to say I'm really quite interested. We're just talking about China this morning and the particular danger that it represents to New Zealand and the sort of battered wife relationship we have at the moment, more sketched out every year by the New Zealand Security Intelligence Service, most recently this week. But

0: It goes back, interestingly, historically, to when the Chinese came out here. Now, when was that? 1860s. And it was for the gold rushes, just down the road from me. We've got a series of Chinese graves and things like this. This is long before the advent of the Chinese Communist Party. But just down the road from me, there is a Chinese graveyard with all the Chinese. And they've just done it up, in actual fact. And we've got down a little bit further down the road from me, they've restored an old Chinese sort of village, I guess is the best word to describe it. Which is just a series of tin huts at the end of the day that were related to that. So I'll take you through it a little bit later on because there's a fascinating background to that. But in the foreground, I have to say, there's a conference at the moment taking place which has attracted New Zealand's leaders in Christchurch. Over 600 delegates have flooded into Christchurch's conference centre to hear speeches from Christopher Luxon, Chris Hipkins, I think... David Seymour is there as well. In response to a view widely shared in the South Island that despite being, as the Prime Minister said this morning, a powerhouse of growth, the South Island is not receiving its due regards in terms of government infrastructure and also in terms of services as well. To just illustrate this, a report also came out this week, released, I think, by the Regional Transport Committee, or Regional Transport Committees of the South Island, made note of the vast disparity economically, and you might argue culturally as well, but certainly economically, between the South Island and the North Island over the last 5 or 6 years. There's a, even to the point now where we're not even we're just seeing an economic powerhouse, which is the South Island, produce jobs, exports, and contribute enormously to New Zealand's GDP out of all proportion to its size and its population, but has in actual fact had a sustained migration to the South Island from the North Island over the North Island over the last 5 or 6 years, a trend of God probably about 50 years. You're right, 150 years? No, 100 years. You know, I think it was the North Island, the South Island about 1910 or 19 from, in terms of population. Joining us though, talk about this and the view the South Island is getting swiftly by successive governments who are not spending greatly, particularly infrastructure. Mayor of Nelson and a obviously caring member of the South, Nick Smith. And just, Nick, great to have you on the show again, mate. Thank you so much for joining us.
1: Pleasure.
0: Are you at that conference in Christchurch?
1: No, I'm not. I'm busy with in Nelson. I think it's a good thing that it is. The economy is starting to really well. What's if you go back to by the sort of share market crash 87 of two in both instances the Rakata South Island. And I think we are down in Otago around Queenstown, which certainly is the strong economy, and when that wave of economic conflicts and growth is going to sweep through the country.
0: I think you were a delegation in the Parliament this week, particularly to put infrastructure and regional trends. What are you seeking from, Nick?
1: We had a meeting, Island Transport Chairs, of Transport Committees meet, and we thought, that we were bent for our fair share of transport funding, and commissioned a very big study, and how we're getting fair share was shocking. The degree to which the South Island short. There's a view in the North, there aren't that many people in the South Island, and I've heard many of them in fact, the South has been subsidised. And what this report shows is the opposite. We are paying an equity and spend of road users. People underestimate the extent that because the South Island is more sparsely populated, because we are a real city, there's more of that reflected in the South Island.

0: is that we're only getting 11% of the National Land Transport Fund. That compares with us being 24% of the population. Mm. That compares with us making up 27% of the road use. That compares with us being a third of New Zealand's exports come from the South Island, and 40% of the international visitor spend. If we were getting our fair share of the transport funding, you'd need to spend another $1.5 billion a year on transport in the South. Now, if we look in terms of the big picture, and Michael, your introduction really touched a very significant issue nationally that the transport planners and those that reside in Wellington haven't quite got. And that is that for a very long time, 100 years, the North Island population was growing faster than the South. Since 2017, the last 8 years, it's the South Island where that population has actually increased faster. Can I give you, because there can be no argument, the census figures for between the last two census, the region of Tasman grew by 10.3%, Auckland grew by 5.4%, Bay of Plenty, 8%, Wellington, 2%. The fastest growing region in the country between the last two census was in fact actually my neighbours Tasman. I am the Mayor of Nelson, but I chair the Transport Committee for the combined area. And so our gripe, and I tell you it's even more acute in Queenstown, is that we've got terrible traffic congestion, we've got roads that have not been designed for that sort of growth, and then we come to the government's 17 roads of national significance. A great thing. I love it. We need to build the infrastructure to match. But of those 17 roads of national significance, only two in the South Island, the one in my own region and the one in Canterbury, and 2 months ago the government has said, hey, sorry, there isn't enough money in the Land Transport Fund and we're not going to be able to provide the funding for building those. That is why we're feeling bruised and a bit cross, and that is why we haven't quite, Michael, got to the point of calling for cutting the cable. A campaign that occurred 50 years ago over grumpiness about electricity.
1: Well, I was part of it down in Otago at the time, I have to tell you, Nick. The South Island movement was a movement.
0: The South Island independence movement. Let's cut that
1: exactly.
0: Cable. What I am saying is that the resentment in the South Island when you are being shortchanged by $1.5 billion a year in transport is that if you allow those sorts of wounds to fester, then you will get those sort of independence type measures that I don't support. We are one country, but we want our fair suck of a fav.
1: No, it's fair enough, though. I understand what you're saying. I'm interested, though. I mean, it's so obvious that there are transport problems in the South Island. There are particular pinch points. You've identified them this morning. Well, Queenstown is a disaster, it has to be said. There is nowhere as disastrous in terms of congestion as Queenstown. Can I just ask, Nick, why? Now, you've been in a National Party Cabinet Minister. You've spent an awful lot of time in Wellington. You've been a Member of Parliament for decades rather than years. Why is there this, well, seeming disdain towards the infrastructure needs of the South Island?
0: The first thing is there's been this assumption, and this is just where Wellington needs to catch up, and that is, the South Island is slower growth. All that growth is in there. I've talked about people talking about the Golden Triangle, Tauranga, Auckland, Hamilton. That's where it's all happening. And that was true a decade ago. It's not true today, and that's why people need to get up to date with the scale of tourism, export, economic, population growth in the South Island, and that report that was released shows that we're ahead of the pace. So they need to catch up. The second thing is, and this is the one that is relevant to the broader question around local government reform, is that Auckland has become incredibly powerful with the super city. And there's almost a feeling from all the political parties, and that if Auckland asks the government to jump, they've got to, because it's so large and able to be able to...
1: Well, and politically influential.
0: Yes, it is. But people have got to realise, well, actually, The population of the South Island is now growing faster than Auckland. That is new. The economic opportunities for New Zealand are greater in the South Island, whether it be in resources.

0: resources or in agriculture, in tourism. And that's the point that the South Island is trying to make very strongly as we go into this election period, for people to realise that we're not getting a fair deal.
1: Okay. The report's gone out. I've read it. It's very extensive, but also not too extensive that you can't read it, which is quite useful. Where to from here, Nick? I mean, I assume you'll be putting some pressure on the political parties heading into the election, but you're going to be looking for a bit more than pressure, aren't you? You're going to be looking for commitments.
0: Well, it is. And so we're in an opportune time over the next 2 months to communicate to all of the parties. And I certainly will be doing that very strongly from a Nelson perspective. We feel particularly grumpy in this corner of the world. We as taxpayers contribute over $1 billion a year of our share, not the billion, but Nelson's share towards subsidising rail. Well, of course, we don't get a penny for that. When it comes to road funding, do they take into account the fact that in our particular region of New Zealand there is no rail, and getting recognition for areas particularly around Queenstown Lakes and particularly around Selwyn Waimak area and in Nelson Tasman, that there has been this huge population growth, we've got terrible congestion problems, and we need to get those onto the radar of all of the political parties.
1: Okay. Have you got any commitments at all from any of them?
0: Well, last night we had the Prime Minister in town. He had a large public meeting, over 500 people. I tell you what was stunning, Michael. Look, he's just had this terrible day in caucus. His performance last night in Annesbrook was absolutely first class. For him to be able to, I've been to a lot of political leaders' meetings through a lot of pre-election periods. Christopher Lux in Nelson last night was just superb. Just the way in which he just spoke very openly about the challenges of government. He was acknowledged our pressures around the Hope Bypass. They have committed the $76 million to enable the design, the consents and the preliminary works to be done. Our big difficulty is the lack of commitment for a build. I can see where the government and other political parties are in a jam. The only way you can get more highways built is going to be able to put more funding into the Land Transport Fund. People are under enormous pressure around things like road user charges and excise taxes, and so the amount of funding coming in. I am optimistic that common sense will prevail and we'll be able to get a commitment to get more progress on that critical bypass for Nelson. I think the other part of the story that worries us is that, for instance, when the Greens hate highways, they hate roads, that always disadvantages the South Island. I am not optimistic that if there is a change of government in November, then you're going to get sort of increased investment.
1: They have a particular view, Nick, as you well know, that public transport's the answer to everything. And as we both know, in rural and provincial New Zealand, we don't have a public transport network at all. That only exists in the metropolitans.
0: Labor has announced the policy of increased subsidies for public transport. Yeah. They've been quite open that $60 to $100 million would come out of the Land Transport Fund. Mm. That will further screw the South Island, because your public transport subsidies, far more of that money goes to the North Island. And of course, if you take that $60 to $100 million per year out of the Land Transport Fund, that's even less money for addressing the issues of congestion and resilience in the South Island. So the best hope for regions like mine is that with the combination of parties of the right, that they might have the courage to address this anomaly and to provide the support for those key transport projects, particularly around roading, which is the predominant form of transport in the South Island.
1: Oh, well, actually, I'm glad you've raised a couple of other issues there, and I understand exactly and empathise with where you are, and I think the report that's out, it makes a good reading. I hope it's widely shared throughout the political structure. While you were talking to me, Nick, and you were just talking about Christopher Luxon and Nelson last night, and I personally believe that he'll go up in the polls as a consequence, not down as preferred Prime Minister. I share a different view than

0: that of the mainstream media on this. But I just suddenly realised you personally were sitting in a National Party that went through, I've got four leadership changes. Shipley rolling Bolger, English rolling Shipley, Brash rolling English, Key taking over from Brash. You were inside the cabinet, inside the National Caucus for all four of those, I'm thinking. How stressful are they, can I ask?
1: Oh, always very stressful for the caucus. What surprised me is that you think, man, Christopher Luxon has just had the worst possible day at the office, and 24 hours later, he's in front of 500 people and delivered one of the best leaders' performances that I have seen in 30 years.
0: I hear you saying on that, but I'm just asking. The question. I mean, I would expect him to be quite buoyed, quite frankly, by it. Because he read the Riot Act, he's won. He sacked one of the conspirators. He made bloody sure he got all the ones that all went but sit behind him. No. He'll be feeling fine. And so I'm not surprised he gave that particular result. But can I just go back to Shipley, English, Brash, Key? You were part of some of those. They all succeeded. All right, that's the difference between what has happened to Christopher Luxon. He's had two goes at him and neither have succeeded. Do they wound you or make you stronger?
1: I think the one thing that was in addressing it is that Chris Luxon made a wise decision, both when there were rumbles earlier in the year and now, and bring it to a head quickly.
0: Yeah.
1: Because the aim of the sort of conspirators is death by a thousand cuts. And so in that way, in what I've seen of the caucus, Christopher Luxon showed really strong leadership in saying, we've got an issue, let's nip it in the bud as quickly and with as much certainty as possible.
0: So you don't buy the mainstream media argument that he's limping towards the election and presumably election defeat?
1: I was, again, amazed at how on the ball, his answers to questions, his overall performance, was a guy at the top of his game. I say it quite honestly, Michael, I would have been in the last 40 years, 50 years, to dozens and dozens of leaders' meetings and run-up to an election, and the Prime Minister I saw last night was a Prime Minister totally on top of his game.
0: Well, so that's the Prime Minister that New Zealand hasn't seen for the last, 3 years?
1: I don't think so. Look, it's a tough gig. I look at the turnover of Prime Ministers, and you might reflect on this as well, Michael, in your periods, and whether there are times where it's damn good fun being in government. The economy's growing, the world's stable, you know, you're able each week at Cabinet to decide, well, what new things can we afford to do this week? And there are other times in government when it is just a dog and a drag and really hard work. We're in one of those periods of global history. No matter where you are in the world, it's a really tough gig. And we're seeing that in European politics, Australian, American politics. It's just a really tough time. And added to that is, of course, Christopher Luxon has a more difficult job than what John Key had, in that he has to have two coalition partners on board on everything he does, both ACT and New Zealand First. Whereas John Key had the fortunate position where the entire 9 years of which I was part of that cabinet, we always had the choice of more than one party to be able to progress things. So I think he's had a tough set of cards, and I think he's handled it as well as could be expected. And I was, like I say, particularly if he performs the way he did in Nelson last night, through the election campaign in the next 3 months, then my view is that he will do very well.
0: Okay. The other thing that I just wanted to ask you is your own local area. Rachel Boyack won Nelson, the electorate, over Blair Cameron at the last election with a huge majority of 26 votes. God, that's amazing, isn't it?
1: I think Blair Cameron had actually won on the night, and it relied on the final
0: specials.
1: On the specials.
0: Yeah, no, you're absolutely right.
1: The result was only by 26 votes. You had to sort of feel for Blair Cameron, the national candidate, in that, you know, he gets the result on election night after it's seesawing back and forward all night. He gets on the plane on Monday, goes off to Parliament, checks out his office, goes to the first caucus meeting with all the government, and then, you know, 3 weeks later to effectively get turfed out. Pretty tough.
0: Is he the candidate again this time?
1: Yes, he is.
0: Oh, okay. All right. So it's going to be a repitting of that. I noticed also, though, for Nelson, that I looked at the party vote last time, and the party vote national over Labour was about 1,300, but you've got a huge Green presence in Nelson, haven't you?
1: Yes, we have, and that's why I am not prepared. I think the Nelson electorate vote contest between Rachel Boyack and Blair Cameron will be totally unpredictable. And the reason I say that is not only have you got the instability in the polls and a result that was so close, you've also got far stronger minor parties, whether it be New Zealand First, whether it be ACT, whether it be the Greens, whether it be the Opportunities Party.
0: Yeah.
1: And so picking the party vote is far easier than picking the electorate vote.
0: Looking at this, though, it will be very unpredictable. But looking at the 2023 election, Nick, and just the way that parties tend to lose support, they don't tend to gain it over. And just Nelson is an area that it leans lefter than righter, so to speak, isn't it?
1: Yes, it has. That is fair over a very long period. I was the first national member of parliament for Nelson in more than 50 years when I was elected in 96. And so the area has tended to be more centre left, but it's also just a very very focused on our own area, and so you can have local issues play out in Nelson in a way that wouldn't in other parts of the country. I've said the government's done a really good job with the hospital, and very supportive of what they've done there. National and the government's done a superb job around the storm recovery work, and particularly in providing the rain radar. I'd also give the government big ticks in Nelson around the housing. We've got a superb number of projects, over a dozen, and seen more community and social housing built in our city in 30 years. The one issue of which the government is vulnerable is that Hope bypass.
0: And also the cost of living, Nick. Don't forget that one.
1: Yeah, there are all those national. Just to be clear, I'm saying in terms of that was my take
0: you're talking
1: on the
0: about
1: local
0: issues.
1: Yeah, on the national issues, absolutely. It's cost of living, it's jobs, it's economic confidence.
0: Well, you're in a bit of a funk at the moment. It's really interesting. Listen, I love Nelson. Don't get me wrong. I think you're in one of the nicest parts. You and Hawke's Bay. We've always thought that you and I are the two nicest regions in New Zealand in terms of lifestyle, etc. But it was really interesting, the report that you have identified. Nelson and your area is not growing anywhere near as much as the rest of the South Island. Why is that?
1: I tell you, partly it's because of the anomaly in the stats, and be quite open about that. And that is that, of course, we have two regions in Nelson. Very strange. Nelson and Tasman. And so you actually, because Nelson is quite geographically constrained, lots of the strong growth is in the Tasman area. And so it's only when you actually balance the two figures together you get a better take. So if you're looking at new house builds or population...
0: This one does say... I'm looking at Nelson, Tasman, West Coast and Marlborough. And in those areas, interestingly, aren't as strong as other parts of the South Island when it comes to GDP growth, migration, population.
1: That is true. But if you take, let's just dig down a little bit into that. Take Marlborough. The Marlborough economy is so dependent on grapes and viticulture. And that industry is really struggling at the moment. So that's impacting on them. It is true. And if you ask me, and you may call it optimism, Michael.
0: You've always been a bit Pollyanna-ish, Mick, haven't you, really?
1: Yeah. But what I'm seeing, if you reflect on the economic recovery from 87, which didn't come around until about 92, 93, and certainly got rocking and rolling 94, 95, Or you look at the economic recovery that occurred after the GFC, and that took through to about 2012 and 2013. The recovery started in the south and went north. There is no question that the Otago, particularly Queenstown economy, is on the buzz. Southland, very impressive. Christchurch, and I'm just hoping the wave is spreading up the island as it has occurred the last two times. We're about to catch that wave.
0: Good on you, mate. No, it's nice to talk to you, Nick. And thank you so much for your time, Michael, this morning. Look after yourself. Nick Smith, Mayor of Nelson, on, well, the South Island movement. It is 16 minutes to 1.
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9: The Honourable Shane Jones, Deputy Leader of New Zealand First, invites you and your family to his upcoming public meetings in Thames and Matamata. 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His Matamata meeting is on Sunday the 16th of August, 2 p.m. at the Matamata Piako Civic and Memorial Centre. 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Authorised by H. Howard, 91 McKenna Road, Fielding.
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0: I talked this morning about the Chinese influence and certainly upset they're causing to the intelligence community in this country and the sort of industrial scale of spying that they do across the West, but New Zealand not exempt from that. And they are our primary threat, I have to say, as demonstrated for each of the last 4 years. I thought it was three, but I've gone back, and in actual fact, it's 4 years now. And how, despite that identification and indeed examples provided by New Zealand security forces and intelligence, both Parliament and the mainstream media routinely ignore and don't want to talk about it. And it's just another example of the wokeness of Wellington. Because, oh, good God. But it reminded me of the Yellow Peril, which has been around for a very, very long time. I don't know, we grew up with the Yellow Peril Josh, that's seen as a racist trope now. I don't think it is, in actual fact. I think there's plenty of history that suggests that there was a genuine historical and cultural concern that the West had in dealing with the barbarian hordes, as they called them. But do you remember, Josh, I don't know if you do remember, a villain, a super villain from the Yellow Peril in the Chinese called Fu Manchu. Have you ever
6: Oh, yes, yes, I have, yep.
0: Yeah, Fu Manchu, who wore Chinese garb, older man, and there are a whole series of horror and sort of mystery novels in which Fu Manchu appeared. In fact, there was a film series, as I remember. Christopher Lee played him, you know, the guy who played Dracula, and one of them. But in actual fact, the Yellow Peril was something that was New Zealanders identified with and regarded as quite serious. And it wasn't just confined to the Chinese either. It was the Japanese, and the Japanese didn't make things any better by deciding to invade a good part of the Pacific and Asia during the Second World War, obviously, or in the years leading up to. But, yes, just... And so somebody just on a text said, oh, it's the Yellow Peril again. And I went, oh, yeah, it is. Mm, that's right. So we've always had a New Zealand's, and as part of the West, has always had a suspicion of the East in particular. But in actual fact, the Yellow Peril goes back long before then. So it's not just China at the end of the 19th century, start of the 20th century, and all the sort of really interesting books and movies and TV program. There was a TV program, in actual fact, I remember looking at as a kid with Fu Manchu in it. But in actual fact, it's long before then. It was to do with Genghis Khan, Josh. So, you know, the Mongolian hordes that came, the Golden Horde, as they called them, there was not a particular bloody horde, I have to say that, but they swept from China and they took over China, Genghis Khan and his lot, and they swept into Europe. And Europe's always remembered that. Then they sort of went, well, anybody that looks vaguely Mongolian or Chinese is part of the Yellow Peril. So the Ottoman Empire that started up, well, they were part of that as well. And they were foreign and seen as a threat. So the Yellow Peril didn't just suddenly arrive. It's a sort of, there's vast centuries. And the Europeans, for good reason, regarded them as an existential threat. But, yeah, now I say that these days, Yellow Peril, and you've got a whole series of white liberals and presumably Chinese activists who would accuse you of racism. But it's quite a background. I don't see it as a racist trope, I have to say, the Yellow Peril. It's rooted quite firmly in Western history and in Eastern history, for that matter. But when the Chinese came out here, now this is really interesting, the reason they were hardworking, quote-unquote, hardworking, forbearing and patient of injury, quiet and peaceable in their habits. Well, and that's still probably true to this day. They were, however, seen as uncivilized, unclean and filthy beyond all conception as well. But that was the thoughts of the 19th century. So the Chinese were, yeah. But the real problem and the reason why they weren't liked, apart from being foreign, and everybody hated foreigners, so if the Brits went to China, they weren't regarded too well either, just quietly. And the West weren't regarded very nicely, and a whole series of violent attempts to expel the West and their people from China. The Boxer Rebellion and things like that happened as well. But no. The really interesting thing about this is that they were loathed not because they worked hard, Josh. So and they undercut white workers. So they would work harder for less. Do you know that was true of the late 19th century or the 19th century? Yeah, as why you'd like. It's probably still true now, isn't it? They work hard, they work for less, they have lesser expectations, and yet they utilise their industriousness and hard work to accumulate wealth, knowledge, education, and

0: that's why you see a whole series of Chinese folk strolling across the stage at school prize givings, particularly in Auckland. And you can't. And you just go, well, perhaps you could learn something from that. That's all I'm saying. Work a bit harder. So how ironic that... and that's our Chinese migrants to this country who've come here and frankly shamed the rest of us, and rightly shamed us too, for our lack of industriousness, for our lack of appreciation of hard work. But this is the Chinese government that the SOS have singled out, and their agents, some of whom will be in this country as I talk to you now, some of whom will be stealing, because this is what they do on an industrial scale, and I mean on an industrial scale. They steal technology, innovation, secrets that they think might be of use. They also cower, it has to be said, good parts of the Chinese diaspora who arrive here, who've come from communist China, and have grown up always with a fear of the state and its tendrils. So even though those people live and work in this country, they have good reason, I have to say, to be concerned that the long arms of the Chinese Communist Party still exist in their locations and in communities. And ironically, that fear is still a part of and identified by the New Zealand Security and Services, Information Intelligence Services, as part of... the ongoing issues and threats to New Zealand. But I just think it's fascinating, and I will say this again, that New Zealand doesn't want to talk about it. And I'm just, despite the fact that we've had the highest reaches of our governance in this country, i.e. the New Zealand Parliament, permeated with, interesting, isn't it? 5 minutes to one.
1: It has no meaning, it has no purpose, it has no reason to be respected as a phrase. I am offended by that. Well, so what?
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4: Michael Laws, uncensored on the platform.
0: Can I just say that, sorry, I was just coughing, my apologies. Still haven't got over this flu, dear Lord. It's getting better, but it's marginal. If you look at the South Island from a Maori perspective, Nick and his Tasma mates are definitely North Islanders, says Nick. And a number of you make the point that we should cut the cable and the Southern Republic should be born. And Mark says, Michael, it wasn't Sauvignon Blanc that was smuggled into this country. It was Pinot Noir. Yes, that's right, actually. Now, that's true. It's fascinating. In the 1970s, I think it was, somebody smuggled a Pinot Noir cutting from France in a boot. And they were intercepted in the good old days where the customs service actually did intercept stuff. It was intercepted by a officer that actually did intercept stuff. It was intercepted by a officer, a customs officer at Auckland Airport, who realised that somebody was trying to smuggle something in a boot and took it out. Normally they would throw that sort of thing in a bin, but this particular customs officer decided to send it to, I think, the equivalent of the DSIR based in Auckland, who, realising that they had something, actually grew it and then believed that particular clone of the Pinot Noir is the basis of the New Zealand Pinot Noir industry in this country. Isn't that fascinating, Josh? So one guy smuggled in the clone, had it confiscated,

0: customs officer decided not to destroy it, which would have been the right thing to do, sends it, realizing that this was possibly quite important, sends it along to the local DSIR, who again, instead of destroying it and after quarantining it, decide to grow it. Josh, voila, there you go. Right, now, and some of your other thoughts on this, on the South Island, it's actually co-governance that's the issue. Listen, I realise that co-governance is an issue for a lot of New Zealand, but that's not going to change people's votes this election. People who think co-governance is an issue have already decided, thanks very much, who they're going to vote for. They won't be. No. I say this again to you, and I say this again to every political party and every strategy. What are you going to do about the cost of living? It's just the nature of politics. Goes back to the 19th century, cost of bread. And I'm still stunned that people talk about large infrastructural projects like a gondola in Queenstown, and that's what the Prime Minister talked about in Queenstown, in Christchurch this morning. The price of groceries, the cost of electricity, just living. All right, now, thank you for your time this week. Thank you for Josh and to Hugh who have put these programs together. I hope you have a very relaxing and dry weekend. Look after yourselves. Bye-bye.
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3: 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Yeah, thug dark. They are thug dark windows. I'm just rolling inside my thug dark car with the sounds up.
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0: Hardest hit by Monday's deadly 7.4 magnitude quake. Emergency teams are still trying to rescue people trapped under buildings, with the death toll climbing past 270 with 1,300 injured. World Vision spokesperson Barbara Melo, on the ground in Colombia, says the quake's epicentre is located in the department of Choco, which is very remote.
1: Geographically, it's very difficult to get in. The roads are not in a good state, and the aid must come through helicopters or by river.
0: The war in Iran is impacting tourism, with fewer visitors coming from Europe and North America. Visitor numbers are at 95% of pre-pandemic levels, but the recovery has stalled. Infometrics principal economist Nick Brunsdon says some flights from Europe through the Middle East stopped at the start of the war, while higher fuel prices have disrupted North American flights. That's news.
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0: Leah Parnapper on the platform.
1: Well, good afternoon. We finally made it to Friday. I've been thinking it's Friday since Wednesday, so here we are, and I'm really enjoying it. Good to have your company. Leah Parnapper with you, producer Kelly as well. Should I be concerned about the way that I don't know the days anymore? they roll into one. They blend, you know, when you're having a good time. What is coming up on the show? Well, new offences for attacks on first responders, coward punches, tougher penalties for retail crime, all passed into law. The one we're going to concentrate on, though, a little later on, is the law change expanding the citizens' arrest powers. Yes, letting us use reasonable force to detain anyone committing a Crimes Act offence any time of the day or night. However, are there shades of grey? Could we get into trouble? Like, we think we're doing the right thing. Could we end up in trouble with the police if we restrain somebody? I'm going to have a chat with Marie Dyberg. She's a prominent New Zealand criminal defence barrister, KC. She might have a look. Who knows? New Zealand's unemployment rate has hit 5.6, the highest in a decade. It is challenging to try and look, and also for the more difficult. I'm going to have a chat to him. So he started years at work. He specialises in doing jobs for and above 50 years old. He's celebrating 7 as well, so we'll congratulate him on and out of work. I'm a more mature person. You might hate a chat. Have a listen to Ian. Well, you can have a chat, Ian, if you want to ring in. Where we're going to start, though, is early week I spoke with, well, I was spoken to, by general practice, he's a great guy, but boy could talk to Buzz Burrell. About the aggregate pharmacists, more power treat every case, manage stable long-term illnesses, carry out some checks, and generally just make it easier for the police. The idea is take pressure off GPs.

0: with these money comes responsibility. So that's something the sector will definitely recognise. And yeah, do we have the capacity to do it? At this stage, probably not. But, you know, our sector is working hard on trying to resolve the workforce issue. And certainly, you know, as a rural pharmacist myself, you know, to be able to look after more people, we definitely need more people. So, you know, like any other workforce, health workforce, rural workforce is definitely still struggling. But in saying that, you know, things are changing. We have one of the highest intern intake this year, and it's going to increase next year as well. So potentially there's more pharmacy in the workforce.
1: Well, what's behind that, Lynn? You know, what do you think that is?
0: I think it's sort of post-COVID, and also, you know, it's post-COVID world, and also I think people starting to travel again. We have a lot of interest from overseas pharmacists to enter and work in New Zealand as well. So so that's driven up the numbers. So, yeah, so I think things may change, but, you know, it's not going to be fast. Like, these things sort of take time to flow through the system. But at the moment, yeah, the workforce issue is definitely real. And certainly, just because we have more pharmacists, it doesn't mean we're going to be able to fill every vacancy around the country as well. So bringing people to rural area or hard to reach area is still going to be a challenge no matter what.
1: So what are you dealing with now, Lainey? Because not just dispensing medicines, are you? You're already carrying out some health checks, aren't you? Do you? I think we had a conversation last time. You were helping a mum who was having trouble with her baby. You know, do you treat everyday conditions like sore throats, eye infections?
0: Yep, that's right. Yeah, so I think, you know, what the ACT Party specifically, what you mentioned, what the ACT Party's announced are sort of extended pharmacy services, minor ailment services. So all those things pharmacy are already doing, whether we receive funding or not. So back in June, the extended pharmacy services got approved, and that's to treat six different conditions. So that's head lice, scabies, pain and fever, dehydration, urinary tract infection, and emergency contraception. So all those conditions that we are funded to treat are not new to pharmacy. We've already been doing that for many, many years since I've started practicing in pharmacy, basically. So what that means with funding is that it improves access for patients. So it means previously people who couldn't afford those treatments are able to come and see us now and be able to afford the treatment. Urinary tract infection for women is a really good example. So previously, most pharmacy charges anything from $35 to $55 for a consultation and medicine. But with the funding, the maximum most women have to pay is $25. If they have a community services card, then it's only $5. So it's it works out, you know, it becomes more affordable, more accessible for people. And that's usually very good for primary health. And condition like scabies, for example, so it basically just widened the access. So people come up with the scabies, they say to me, oh, I've been visiting someone and they've been diagnosed with scabies. I've been staying with them for a few days. And, you know, our whole family may have scabies. Can I access the treatment? So we are able to help people like that now, and being able to support family. Because when you have scabies, you have to treat the whole network, if you like.
1: It's just a skin infection, isn't it?
0: It's actually still something that people go into hospital for. So that's one thing. And the other thing people go into hospital for that's quite troublesome is actually dehydration from gastrobug. Able to access this type of funded treatment, especially for children, just to be clear, the extended pharmacy service is only free, it's only accessible if you're under the age of 14 and under. Being able to access that treatment would maybe mean less hospitalizations, not just to ease the pressure of GP, is also to ease the pressure of the health system. You know, at this stage, it's still very slow. Not many people know about it. I think most people, when they think about seeing their pharmacist, they still think, oh, I have to pay for the product or I have to purchase something. And if they can't afford to purchase it, they don't come and see their pharmacy. And those are the people that are still ending up in hospital because they haven't seek help early enough. But in terms of pharmacy, you know, doing their work, is that we have always worked under a collaborative approach. There's never been a day I don't refer people to GP.
1: Okay.
0: So I.

0: Just this example, this morning I had someone who needed medicine. They've just been discharged from hospital. When I call them up to say, oh, you need some new medicine because, you know, your medicine's changed, they said to me, their GP said to them, they're supposed to just go straight to the hospital if they need anything else because their condition is too complicated. You know, and as a pharmacist, that's not what we do. We constantly encourage people to go see their GP. So it's incredibly rare that we would try and bypass the GP when we notice something that is a red flag, if you like. Yeah.
1: Well, I could imagine you. Yeah, exactly. Because I was the conversation I had with Dr. Buzz Burrell, he seemed to be concerned that you weren't working collaboratively, and I said, I am sure if a pharmacist is concerned and they obviously can't treat it there, they would refer a patient to the GP. You know, you're not going to do something, you know, that you know is not going to help them without referral. One of the things, Lanny, that you could be doing, or do you do skin checks? So I know that ACT's policy wanted trained pharmacists to assess suspicious moles and skin lesions. It wouldn't be a melanoma diagnosis, but more an early warning and referral service. Do you do that now? And if you don't, do you see you being able to do this?
0: Yeah, so I don't currently, but for a little while I did have a skin doctor that do a visiting clinic at the pharmacy. So he just basically sit in one of the consult room and patient come in and see him with this. But I have been in conversation with some skin specialists to see if this is something pharmacy can help with. And they're very receptive of that, actually. So they have their apps and their scope that they will be willing to, train pharmacists up to do, because it's something that, you know, we see people come in and show us their skin condition all the time. And if there was an opportunity for us to take a photo or send it away to the skin specialist, it just means it just improves access to patient. You know, obviously, if that's not what they want, we will always refer them to go see a doctor. And usually that doctor is their GP.
1: Yeah, yeah. This one was a bit interesting. Yeah. You might want to explain it to me. The removal of the 5 pharmacy ownership cap, allowing people or companies to own more than 5 pharmacies. What do you make of that?
0: Getting political, I think that's the end of the policy. You know, this is not a policy that pharmacists will support. Our peak body PSNZ, we've actually, you know, released a paper not recommending that ownership be deregulated from pharmacists' hand. Certainly, you know, when things like that happen, the evidence is that we end up like the system in America where, the corporate basically just take over. It is, you know, I think the argument is that this is going to create competition, but really what it means is that it actually makes it easier for corporate consolidation. What will happen if this happens.
1: I thought that was a bit of a strange run. Not that I kind of understand. I didn't even know this occurred. But to me, when I read that, I thought, yeah, hang on. Couldn't you end up with like monopolies? You get the corporates coming in. Is this what I'm, you know, buy up everything and then we've only got 2 pharmacists, yeah. 2 pharmacies like we've got with our supermarkets, you know? Do we want that?
0: You're exactly right, Ria. You couldn't explain it better than I can. So you buy up the little guy until you're left with one or 2 big guys. So
1: how ridiculous.
0: That's exactly what will happen.
1: I did not like that when I read it. I thought we are fighting the supermarket duopoly now, which we're talking about trying to split them up because they are too powerful. And now we want to do the same with our pharmacies. Very interesting. Here's another one. Remove proximity rules that can prevent a new pharmacy opening because it's too close to the existing one. How would you like to have a pharmacy over the road from you, Lanny?
0: Leah, the interesting is people can open across the road from me. The proximity rule is not very consistent, if you like. I think some region may have that. But they enforce that because they know their region have a workforce issue. So it's been enforced for safety reason usually. That actually took

0: our sector by surprise, to be quite honest. I think if, I don't know where you live, Leah, but if you look at Auckland, for example, I think there's pharmacy every corner. It's almost like a corner dairy. And the example that I always give, and they've already quantified this, is Papakura down in South Auckland. There's 13 pharmacies within 3 kilometer radius. So the proximity rule, if it does exist in the region, is often not very well enforced. So yeah, so many pharmacies can open right next to each other with not much trouble at the moment. So I think, yeah, there may be some region that have that policy and really strictly enforce it. So I guess, you know, what they're trying to do is to, you know, stop those regions from doing that, which is a shame because they usually enforce it for very practical reasons.
1: No, in my little village, I live on the shore, but in our little shopping area, we had five in literally a 1K radius, or even smaller, I think. But the bargain chemist, they shut down. They moved out south or west or somewhere, so they moved. But no, I always thought there was a lot of chemists in our area. And then I'm thinking, it's like, so why do we, it must be quite hard when you've got them all literally on every corner. And here, I just want to run this by you too, because when I read this, I thought, again, I can see some issues, but then this isn't my wheelhouse. So what do you think of these secure prescription e-lockers that would allow patients with eligible repeat medicines to collect them outside pharmacy hours using a code or a verification, digital verification? That'd be for stable long-term medicines, not refrigerated, monitored, or controlled drugs.

0: I think the e-locker that you're referring to, yeah, that's one model, but there are different providers. So it's actually inside the pharmacy and it's a little chute that comes out. So it's almost like an ATM machine, if you like. So you can't actually see the medicine from the outside wall, but the medicine can actually drop down onto the ATM medicine machine, if you like. So there are different technology to help with that, but that is something that is very welcome by the sector, because understandably, especially where I am rurally, people live quite far away, or they work really strange hours. They may not be able to get into the pharmacy when we're open. So and a lot of rural area do have these depot pickup system where you go down to the four square down the road to pick up your medicine, because they open longer hours. So and having the lockers being able to be allowed at a pharmacy will try and improve that for people to pick up their medicine when it suits them. So it's certainly something that's welcomed by the sector, but I hear your concern there. Yeah, it's definitely the system that they use will need to be scrutinised. And yeah, eLock is one of it. That company definitely do a very good job at ensuring that it's safe. But yeah, certainly there are other technology as well if people feel
1: Because
0: uncomfortable with
1: the way I read it is that the pharmacist doesn't have to be open, right? So they can pick it up whatever time, So that you could put it in there, and I'm not free till 7 that night, so I'll swing by and I'll get it, which is great. I just wondered. I think you're going to have to be strict on what types of medicines go in it, obviously, because some people might want it. And the other thing is, every time I pick up medication, the pharmacist will say something. They'll either say, "So you've got a da da da. How's it?" Yeah, and I go, "Yep." I always think that, if you're picking, unless it's something you've been taking for years and years, you haven't got that front facing with the pharmacist that normally will say something about it. But I
0: That's
1: mean, if
0: true.
1: it's happening
0: I think it's
1: already.
0: very hard. Yeah, it is very hard to replace face-to-face consultation. Yeah, then nothing will beat that. That's definitely the best way forward. But yeah, I guess for some people, with technology now, we can do video call, like
1: Yeah,
0: what
1: of
0: we're doing
1: course.
0: now, we can do phone calls, and that works well for some people. But yeah, it's certainly still not as good as face-to-face, but it's sometimes the best option when you can't have a face-to-face consultation.
1: And one of the things that I asked Dr. Buzz Burrell from GPA when I spoke with him a couple of days ago, he said, Lanny, that pharmacists weren't qualified to do a lot of this policy being asked of them, and it could be potentially dangerous. What do you make of that comment?
0: Look, I don't fully disagree with it. I would say, there are some things that we do very well, and we've been doing it for many, many years. Like the sixth condition that was announced this year, those are the conditions we're very familiar with. We can do that. That's just bread and butter for us. And we know when to refer, and it's very clear what we have to do. But I guess in the minister's announcement, the act announcement rather, there are conditions in there where pharmacists are, we're not really that familiar with. For example, ear infection, usually, we do refer that to the doctor. We don't give out antibiotics at the pharmacy. So, to be able for us to do that, we will need to look at, additional training. We will need to look at, maybe some qualification to be able to do that. And that would not be something pharmacists will immediately step in and do. It will definitely have to be, controlled and regulated before we'll be allowed to do that. So there will be things like that. And probably a good example is rheumatic fever prevention, so treating strep throat. So that's something.

0: something that I think we can all recognise. I feel like, you know, primary healthcare providers do need to work together. Like, we need to talk about how to increase the pie rather than how we're going to split the pie, if you like. Yeah. So, yeah, I definitely do understand that. But with pharmacy, you know, I do want to say is that we have been underfunded for many decades, just like the GP, I guess. You know, this little funding, you know, put aside for us, you know, sounds a lot. And again, it's only a political manifesto. It's, you know, may not eventuate. That's something that, that should be considered. But, you know, and it's really, you know, it's really to, I guess, in some way cover the shortfall that pharmacy's been suffering as well. Yeah. So, you know, we're all in the same boat in a way. And I understand why he feels the way he feels. But you know, but I hope, you know, GPs, pharmacists, nurses, Ps, pharmacists, nurses, all the primary care can work together and improve primary healthcare.
1: Probably to go, I've seen in the news that, well, I am part of the news, that Johns has been very, very busy. Hospitals are busy. I mean, we're in the depth of that. Doesn't surprise. But what do you say? Had you have quite a high volume coming into your pharmacy with the old ills and chills of winter?
0: Yeah, definitely our volume have increased a lot. We're doing more prescription, and I think that hasn't stopped in the way. Like, it's kind of all year round for us. Over winter, we definitely see more, you know, winter illness type prescriptions. So that's the workload here. Pharmacy is always going to increase as the population, as you know, as we have an aging population as well. So I think, unfortunately, so what we need to do is help more people. So we do need to force the issue and primary health with the end. And other allied health as well.
1: Yeah, always good to talk. Thank you so much for your time. That's Lani Wong. She's a pharmacist, a director of pharmacy and a member of the National Executive of the Pharmaceutical Society. I did find on that policy, and I said it to Lani, about removing the showing people all come more fine. Isn't that as Lani said, no, we're not happy with that at all. The companies, the big corporates, lying up all of them. And then you end up, what we've got with Blim and Foodston, Woolies. No, the other two always says, but a duopoly, where would we be at with our pharmacies? I thought that was a very strange idea. And Lenny, the same thing. Yeah, it's just, it's not something we want to see at all. Five pharmacy cap. Years ago, and in one city, there were three pharmacies next to it. The 2 meters of either side. Yeah, I've seen them actually. And where was I? Pharmacy, other shops as well. I don't know how they make a living. Pharmacy does not want to. Leah, side of it fixes gout. I'm non-limping proof. I've given the doctor cried. Used to be the Kings had it, eh? Wasn't gout the sign of you were living well, too much fatty food and alcohol. All the Kings had gout. A friend of mine got gout, and he was only like in his late 40s, and he was thin. He said it was sore. What, dude? Dick was the next one. How to fix your feet? It's gout, because he said limping now, and he said my friend said his feet hurt. What is gout? I don't want it. I can just, do you get Kelly?
2: No, thankfully
1: Fox?
2: None. But I were the guy who was in his 30s who used to gout and his.
1: Oh, so it's from your. It's
2: basically, it's
1: from
2: your joints and flim, and so you get. Like, I think it's uric turns to kind of crystals, and you. It's basically like.
1: Is it because
2: stuff,
1: of living and living or a hereditary thing?
2: I would say, like, you know, if you have rits like seafood, like stuff, that's kind of caused that way, kind of hereditary. It's mostly style, I think. I'm sure someone will, you know. But yeah, it's a build up of that uric acid that kind of crystallized your joint and flame your toe, like big toes. I know the guy I worked with, stuff, you know, 30s.
1: Yeah.
2: He, like a lot, but it's nothing to don't think. He and his big toe, especially, and he would limp. He walked, like, sometimes he actually had to wheel her the hallway down on a chair. He was.
1: What if I got gout then? After, I swear I'm falling to bits. My heel hurts on my left foot. I can't now walk.
2: Well, your heel's not joined, is it?
1: Yeah, well, no, that's true. I can't walk the full, like, the proper motion of the foot.
2: I get you.
1: So I went for a rest today, and by the time I was like, why is my foot? I was hurting when I started.
2: You've got metatarsus or something, I don't know.
1: No, I don't. Oh, bloody. No, he's fallen to bits.
2: Go ask your.
1: Yeah, gossip, my pharmacist. All right, okay, so that's gout. Peter says, Leah, I agree.

0: not small independent business owners or return for shareholders. Pete, exactly. I just do not. Look, I know that David Seymour's, you know, he doesn't like to restrict business. 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

0: New Zealand flavoured whisky. 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Leah Panapa on the platform.
1: Oh dear, it looks like I might have plantar fasciitis. Have I said it right?
2: Plantar fasciitis?
1: Is what? It fasciitis? My feet are fasciist? Well, they are fatties. Oh, because I said I've got a sore heel in my left. It's kind of come on, right? So I looked it up. You know, never ever Google.
2: Oh, God.
1: Don't go to Dr. Google. So, although I think this, I can, so it says, plantar fasciitis is the inflammation of a thick band of tissue that runs across the bottom of your foot,
2: ooh,
1: connecting your heel bone to your toes. Causes sharp stabbing pain. Well, see, but no, I haven't got a stabbing pain. It's just when I walk and I try and lift my heel.
2: Mm.
1: Anyway, these are the symptoms, Kelly.
2: I'm just thinking, Dr. Google, your foot might be pregnant.
1: My foot might
2: or it might have liver disease or something. I don't. Probably go to a doctor.
1: I love this. Main causes and risks: overuse or sudden increases of physical activity or exercise. No. Spending long hours standing. No. Spending my life on my backside.
2: You know,
1: at the
2: you
1: moment.
2: Don't have this at all, do
1: now,
2: you?
1: Now, this could be me wearing unsupportive shoes.
2: Oh.
1: Because I have spent my whole time in Uggs.
2: Yeah.
1: Because it's.

0: winter and I don't need to go anywhere. And I work from home, so I don't. I just put my Uggs on every day.
1: That might be it.
0: Having tight calf muscles, which I do have. Having flat feet and high foot arches. I have both, kind of. I've got really nice high arches, but they kind of go, you know, nice, and they go nice. They're like, they've, my mum used to say, you know, you've got the Maori feet.
1: The flat wide. I
0: because you've got Maori the flat feet. Wide Maori feet, darling. And I said, oh, I think they're quite cute, Mum. She goes, they are pretty. I mean, I could do that. I could do that thing, you know, that you've got to pay extra for, fans only.
1: Oh, my.
0: I think I've only got fans? Fans only feet. Only
1: feet pigs. My flatmate used to do that. That's a story for another day.
0: Yeah. Oh, all right. Anyway, but thank you for texting, and I think that's what I might have. But you know what I'm going to do, Catherine? I'm just going to walk it off. I'm going to walk it off. I'm going to take a concrete pill, and I'm going to walk it off. That's what I'll do. It won't hurt anymore. G'day, Pete.
2: Afternoon. Put a magic water on it, you think? Magic water and a quarter of an orange?
0: Yep.
2: And just suck it up.
0: Suck it up, buttercup. Power walk it off.
2: That's right. I hope you're not doing your research on the internet.
0: I am.
2: Because that's apparently not where you do research, all right? Do not do research on the internet.
0: No. As Kelly pointed out.
2: Where
0: Sean
2: lives by.
0: Yeah, where he lives his life. Kelly pointed out, you know, your foot might end up pregnant, so don't, just literally do not look at that. Yeah.
2: Well, if you're a horse, well,
0: oh, God.
2: Off to the knackers, maybe.
0: Off to the knackers.
2: But, I got gout in my 20s, so, yeah, like I actually work out it's seafood that gives it to me, and I happened to be in a place where there was an abundance of seafood and it was the cheapest food I could eat. So I was eating it for breakfast and lunch and dinner because it was so cheap where I was.
0: And it was too
2: rich. I thought I'd broken my toe, and then I called. I thought, oh no, I'm going to have to go to the doctor or something. And then I called my father, and he laughed. And he's like, you'll have gout. I'm like, what do you mean? I'm 20-something. Like, no, what have you been eating? I said, fish. And he said, you got gout.
0: Oh.
2: And he said, the other side of your family, they all get gout from seafood, and it's probably you. So we're a bit of Polynesian, and from what I've understood, there was a study done in Dunedin. If you've got a bit of Polynesian blood, you're quite more susceptible to gout.
0: And what does it feel like, Pete? Sorry? Is it just in your feet, joints, knees?
2: So I've met other people that get it in elbows and joints and stuff. But for me, it's in my big toes, and it's
0: just
2: so painful.
0: Toe. Oh.
2: It's so painful that the sheet can't even rest on my toe.
0: Oh, my God, someone has just said that. Max just texted and saying gout can be incredibly painful. Brush a bed sheet gently on your toe when asleep and you can be screaming in pain.
2: Yes. Yeah.
0: What?
2: I stopped eating it and it went away, you know, and then I'd totally forgotten about it. And then about 15 years later,
0: I
2: happened
0: up
2: to be on a seafood bender again.
0: Seafood bender.
2: And I woke up and I was like, oh, no, that's right.
0: I've
2: can't eat seafood. Yeah, I've done it again. And at that stage, I was about to go overseas and had to be pushed around zoos in a wheelchair.
0: Pete, sorry, no way.
2: And you know, it was funny as we were visiting Asia, right? And my wife's Asian and little, and so she's pushing me around in a wheelchair. So you got this fat white dude
0: being pushed around by Asia with this
2: little Asian woman, and people are looking at us going,
0: oh,
2: what's going on?
0: And she's saying, he loves me really. He loves me really. I don't have to do this.
2: I know. I felt so terrible.
0: Oh, no.
2: And I had to bike, so they would all be walking and I'd be biking beside them until I could walk.
0: How long does it last?
2: Depends. Drugs. Like, it just takes ages to wear out. So basically they give you these... they give you these pills, and I don't take them every day because I've worked out what it is.
0: Yeah, yeah.
2: So I went to the doctors, got blood tests. They said it's exactly what it is. It's these purines. So certain beans and there's certain foods that affect different people differently. But it's the buildup of the uric acid. It forms crystals in your blood, from what I understand, and the blood, the crystals is what it's like. And it is honestly like having glass in your joints. And it goes away, but now I know I can't do that, so I don't have it, if that makes sense.
0: I'm,
2: so,
0: I've got some friends coming for dinner tomorrow night, Pete, and I'm making my special prawn cocktail. I shall think of you as I put these prawn cocktails down on the table. I'll say, please enjoy this because Pete can't.
2: Yeah. I picked up some prawn. I saw a prawn cocktail at the supermarket last week and I picked it up and I was like, no.
0: No. Like, oh, that's a shame, man. I love prawn cocktail. I'd hate to not be able to eat that.
2: It's unbelievably painful and, you know, it can last. I think that first time I got it lasted a couple of weeks. The next time was like almost a month.
0: Oh.
2: And yeah, so now I just, you know, I'm very, very careful. And I think, so like I've worked with people that get it and they just take pills every day for the rest of their life and then carry on.
0: Yeah.
2: But I just think that's crazy. If your body says, hey, don't eat this, it's a good idea not to.
0: Yeah. It's your body telling you something. All right, my friend, thank you very much. And I

0: have a little cup of iceberg lettuce.
1: Yes. Yeah.
0: Lemon juice over the top, $1,000 dressing, and is it paprika on the top?
1: Yes, a bit of smoked paprika. Yeah, well, I like smoked paprika. I don't go hot.
0: No, it must be the smoke. It must be the paprika, I think, I normally put on it. Oh, I love it.
1: I tell you what, it takes me back, you know, in the good old 80s. Was it 70s, 80s?
0: We were
1: eating prawn. Go to the buffet, bring us back as much prawn cocktail as we could have. I've zhuzhed mine up a bit, Kate. Now, my husband sometimes goes, you've got to stop changing recipes. And I go, it's called zhuzhing. He says, but you're the classics. And I said, well, did you like it? He goes, yeah, but yeah. So I do, so in my prawn cocktail, I do buy Thousand Island, but I also make my own, you know, the Marie sauce, you know, which is basically just tomato sauce or a good, you know, tomato sauce and mayonnaise. That's mixed together. Yeah. That's basically what it is. And then I put in Worcester sauce, Worcestershire.
0: Oh, that's my little secret ingredient.
1: Put a little Worcester sauce, lemon juice. But then I also mix in capers, you know, your lovely little salty green big tablespoon of capers in there. And a little bit of avocado, like diced avocado. And then for Christmas, when I make it really special, little bits of finely chopped salmon, like smoked salmon. I mean, this is like it's like a banquet in there. I made it for Christmas Day for hubby and I put it in like a big martini glass and he loved it, but he said, it is very rich, darling, very rich. Yeah. And I said, well, you make your own next time.
0: I reckon, I used to have a sign in my kitchen that's I probably told you this before, tonight's menu, take it or leave it.
1: Love it.
0: Yeah.
1: Yeah, I need to tell him that a few times. Yeah. Tell me.
0: Yeah, and the other sign I had in my kitchen was, teenagers, tired of being harassed by your stupid parents? Act now, move out, get a job, pay your own bills while you still know everything. So my family knows not to mess with me.
1: I love that last line, while you still know everything.
0: I know. Because
1: one day you'll know nothing. Funny.
0: But that they always used to, you tell them something and they go, I know. And I used to go, well, that's great that you know everything, because then when you leave home, you won't, you know. I was just going to tell you about my foot situation. So yours could be like something as simple as a stone bruise or just, you know, wearing or something like that. But I had this terrible debilitating condition which took me a very long time to get diagnosed and actually caused me to lose faith in our medical system. I could literally not walk. I thought I was going to end up in a wheelchair. I was only really just managing to work. It was just horrendous. And so in the end, I went through the medical system, all up the hospital, GPs, rheumatologists, all they wanted to do was give me drugs, and they said, it could be plantar fasciitis, it might be Morton's neuroma, you know, arthritis, blah, blah, blah. Anyway, in the end, we stumped up and we paid and got an MRI done on each foot, because I just said to him, I said to my husband, can we just actually find out what the heck is wrong?
1: Yeah.
0: Like,
1: please.
0: This is insane. Yeah. So we did the MRI, bingo. Intermetatarsal bursitis. So all of my intermetatarsal joints were inflamed, and then, of course, it was pressing on the nerves. So I think it's like walking on broken glass. Terrible. Yeah. So what I did, it's taken me probably 2 years to get to where I am now, but I'm honestly doing so fabulous. I even wore heels to my nephew's wedding in January. So, I had chucked all of my shoes out. I was wearing men's shoes, the whole thing. And, so I've really, really reclaimed my health.
1: Oh,
0: and what I did was I had acupuncture.
1: Mm-hmm.
0: Kickstarted my healing. Yeah, acupuncture, because what I realised is I had inflammation. Now, you probably just got some inflammation happening, and because you've identified it early, I suggest getting on top of that, and so this is a thing that you can do tonight. Get a bucket or a foot I just bought a

0: a bucket, sort of a low bucket from CoinSave.
1: Oh, yeah.
0: And to put your feet in and Epsom salts. But have
1: yes,
0: a hot
1: I've heard great
0: Epsom
1: stuff about
0: salt.
1: That.
0: You know, because we used to do it for our horses, right?
1: Yeah.
0: Okay. So, honestly, that is the thing that I did that every single day, twice a day for probably a year, and then once a day for another year. And it's really just, it does take a wee while, but honestly, now my feet are just so, I still can't believe it. My son, the youngest one, he says, "Mum, it's a miracle." I said, "Tell me about
1: it." She's
0: you
1: know,
0: it's a miracle. He was living it with me. He was living at home and having to see me like
1: how,
0: that.
1: Kate, do you know why you got it? Why you had? Was it intermetatarsal
0: intermetatarsal bursitis. Yes, so basically it's just really bad inflammation around the metatarsal joints. And I think this is probably a lot of people are suffering from it because it creeps up on you slowly. So what happened was I had a bad dismount from a horse.
1: Oh, okay.
0: Yes. And so, right. and then I didn't really let it recover because I was working on my feet for my job, which, you know, is kind of in retail, so... Mm. That's very difficult when, and then the other thing is you've got to make sure that your footwear is, you've got a lot of space in your toe box and, you know, and for your heel as well. And the other thing I do is I still wear my man's shoes if I'm doing a long day, but I've got these soft sole cushion memory foam insoles that I got from Rebel Sport, I think, soft sole.
1: Yep.
0: And so
1: yep.
0: I've got them. Make sure you get shoes that are big enough and then put those in, and honestly, what a relief. And
1: made
0: the other thing that I do, and the other thing that people don't realise is when your feet are enclosed in a shoe, if you do your laces up too tight, you're pushing down from the top down as well. So the pain's on the bottom, but if your shoe is not fitting correctly, you're actually putting pressure on the top, and then, you know, inflammation will just creep up on you slowly, and so you're in pain. And so you've got to, because it creeps up on you slowly, you've got to get rid of it slowly as well. But honestly, I have faith in my body now because of what's happened. But I do recommend acupuncture. But the Epsom salts, cheap as chips. I get like 10 kgs at a time from Trade Me, and I'll put a whole cup in the foot bath. And what you're doing is you're just concentrating the magnesium, which is very anti-inflammatory. Do it at night just before you go to bed, and you wake up the next day. And just I reckon if you do that for a week, you'll probably find you'll feel a lot better just with the Epsom salt.
1: What do you think? Yep. What do you think if I like put it in my spa and I just put my whole body in it? Wouldn't that be amazing?
0: No. I've got a friend's husband at the moment. He's got the same problem, and he just says that to me, and I'm going like, look, they know me. They know I was so incapacitated by this thing. And I said to my husband, he'll come around, he'll listen to me eventually. He's got a spa pool, he thinks, so he can just go and hop in the spa. I mean, obviously, you know, see, when you go and you can't put Epsom salts in your spa because then you'll get build up on your jets and that kind of thing. So,
1: yeah.
0: If you've got just a plain old bath, you could have a plain old bath with Epsom salts, but for the Epsom salts. But the idea is, like, we remember back in our horses' day, if they got, some kind of swelling or inflammation or whatever, I used to put my horse's foot in the bucket with Epsom salts for hoof inflammation or any, you know, when they had bits and bobs going on with the fetlock and all the rest of it. So the idea is that you're concentrating it to the area that needs it.
1: Yeah, that makes sense.
0: You'll sleep better afterwards. But I have been also known to do like a poultice. So you'll get just like a handy towel, maybe put like half a cup of Epsom salts inside the handy towel, fold it all up, wet it, and then just put it on the area that needs the treatment.
1: Oh, okay. And, I like that idea too.
0: If you've got a knee or an elbow like that. But
1: so you just wet it and then put it on your foot,
0: because
1: heel.
0: your skin absorbs it, you see.
1: Yeah, I might do that. But I've got to go to the chemist after work, actually. So I might go and get some.
0: Get some Epsom salts. You can just get them from the supermarket and try the foot bath. And then if, like, do it. Be a good girl and do it for a week and then let me know how you feel.
1: Okay, I love it. Be a good girl and do it now.
0: Yes,
1: don't say you're gonna and you won't. All right, Kate.
0: Keep moving
1: Keep moving.
0: Yeah.
1: Thank you much. Good on you, love.
0: Yeah.
1: You too. Have a good weekend. Thank you. I mean, she's right. We used Epsom salts on our horses, but haven't used it on myself. Max, I didn't finish your text. Gout layer can be incredibly painful. Brush a bed sheet gently on your toe when asleep and you can be screaming in pain. I went on the pharmacy gout program and allopurinol sorts it out. Thank God. If you read classic literature, it's full of gout references, and I wouldn't wish it even on a Green voter. Wow. Okay. Leah, do not walk it out. Go to a podiatrist or buy in steps for shoes. Walking it out will aggravate it. I've had it, says John. Got to that stage, John, where I've got insteps in my shoes, you know. Used to have nice little strappy heels. Could run in them. Leah, a mate boils potatoes in a pot and keeps the starchy water. Every morning he'll have a cup of that and it stops him getting gout. Okay. I haven't got gout, by the way. I just think I've got something wrong with my heel. Got some of that fascia plantar fasciitis. Leah, a cap of cider every morning and carry on as you are. Serves me, you are as serving me the prawns? Sure, mate. Leah, hand ground red peppercorns on top of the prawn cocktail, says Vanessa. Okay. We've all got our own little. I find peppercorns very hot, and I know, Vanessa, you can grind them down to real fine, but I'm always at one that odd peppercorn find, you can grind them down to real fine, but I'm always at one that odd peppercorn finds its way in my teeth and ruins the rest of the night. All right. And then Kelly texts me saying, Leah, you lost me to avocado. So I've lost her. All right, team. We've got to grab our last break. When we come back, we'll update the news for you. And also, Marie Dyberg is our next guest, prominent New Zealand criminal defence barrister here on the platform.
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4: 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But yes, it's very pleasing, and I'm delighted to see that Chris Hipkins decided that we were the deciding factor in this. 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
1: In this update, inquiries are ongoing after a dog attack has left a young child dead in Aranui. Emergency services were called to a home on Basingstoke Street yesterday afternoon following a report of a child sustaining serious dog bite injuries. Christchurch police say the dog involved is known to the occupants and lived at the property. An emergency phone alert has been sent to millions of people across England and Wales, warning against any activity that could start a fire. In the alert, the government says there's a very high risk of wildfires nationally and warns against using barbecues, fire pits and fireworks. 19 houses in the UK's West Midlands have been fully destroyed. Iverley Park farmer Daniel Pardo went with 20 others from the local fireman community to work in fire breaks around Staffordshire.
2: I was over there with a self-propelled sprayer, using that as a tender to try and treat hot spots and treat the leading edge of the flames.
1: Luigi Mangione has pleaded guilty to federal charges of stalking United Healthcare boss Brian Thompson. The 28-year-old still faces 8 state charges, including second-degree murder, after Thompson was killed in 2024. Sky News US correspondent James Matthews says Mangione admits travelling to New York with the intent to kill Thompson. And

0: spoke about how he used a 3D printer to make the gun and silencer, told how he shot Mr. Thompson in the back.
1: Sentencing for the stalking charges will be in December, with the murder trial due to begin in September. Good roading links are being highlighted as crucial to the South Island's economic growth. National South Island Election Policy puts a focus on transport infrastructure and improving connections between communities. Ashburton Mayor Liz McMillan says keeping the roads reliable is particularly important for the region's freight and agricultural industries.
2: Yeah, looking after our state highways, but also ensuring that each council gets a good amount of funding from NZTA to do all the projects that we've been wanting to do.
1: That's news.
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1: Good afternoon. Welcome in. It is a fantastic Friday, heading into a great weekend, I know. So, Leah Parnapper with you, producer Kelly here. 0800 3322 83 is the number. New offences for attacks on first responders and coward punches, tougher penalties for retail crime. They've all become law, new law, after Parliament passed the Crimes Amendment Bill. The legislation delivers a suite of long-promised reforms agreed by National and New Zealand First as part of their coalition agreement. The law change also expands citizens' arrest powers, letting people use reasonable force to detain anyone committing a Crimes Act offence at any time of the day. Previously, that power applied only between 9 p.m. and 6 a.m. or to crimes carrying at least 3 years imprisonment. How the hell did you know? Would you know that? Anyone making an arrest must contact police and follow their instructions, and restraints may be used where reasonable. Break out those handcuffs. Some say this is long overdue. Others are concerned. If you get it wrong or use excessive force, you could potentially face criminal charges. So there are clearly some grey areas to what people can and can't do. And that's why I wanted to explore with prominent criminal defence barrister, Marie Dyberg Casey. Sorry, Casey. Hello, Marie. Good afternoon.
2: Thanks, Marie. Good to see you on this fantastic Friday.
1: It is. I love Fridays. I don't care if it's sunny, raining, snowing. It's Friday. I'm a happy girl. Firstly, Marie, did you think this needed to change? Did we need more robust citizen laws, citizen arrest laws?
2: I think that we do need to have some sort of really pragmatic, practical solution to the real concerns that retailers are facing for one group of person who's affected by a crime, and give them better protections. But this is these reforms, unfortunately, that are not going to provide the protection to those who are going to decide to step in. In fact, it raises grave risks for them in terms of facing criminal charges themselves and also civil liability.
1: Wow.
2: Sorry, Leah. Yeah, I was just going to say, on the cop shows on the TV, it's all so easy. You know, there's a chase and somebody tackles someone and conveniently there's the cops there and they take over and it's all good and it's all great. But you're going to have people who might be a little bit intoxicated. You might have people who react in different circumstances. If they get it wrong in what they do or what they think they do, they themselves are facing very serious lifelong consequences in terms of convictions, or also a great financial cost because they face civil claims. They've got to get it right, and there's not enough training. They're not police officers.
1: Yes. Yeah. I just wanted to touch on that because I've had this conversation with a gentleman who runs the, he's got a security company. He's got the security guards union, I think it is. And he was saying the same things, Marie. He was concerned that people aren't trained. In fact, even the security guards, he said, are going to have to go through extensive training. And he was worried that Joe Schmo, you know, may tackle somebody in aisle 5 and end up using, I mean, what is reasonable force, Marie, at the end of the day?
2: See, this is where it all comes into what the courts decide. Now, quite often, it is the police or the maybe security guy is up before the court, and they are being charged that they have unlawfully detained or they've assaulted somebody in the course of trying to detain them. And so the sorts of things that the courts will look at, and they will go in great detail after the offence is over, because the offence has to be occurring at the time.
1: Yes.
2: So is there an offence that actually was being committed at the time, or was it something that was over? Was this the correct person? Was the detention necessary? is something else as well. How long was the person detained? What force was used? Now, self-defense is always a good trial to do, because what is reasonable in the circumstances? And that is one charge or one offense that you have to strip it right down and say, in this particular case, what was happening? Why did you have to do this? So somebody is going to maybe retaliate. And the person that has been tackled and detained is going to use force against someone else. And they're going to argue, well, this is self-defense. I wasn't committing the offense at the time. This is suspicion only. And people are going to look sideways. They're going to be suspicious, and all hell breaks loose.
1: Because that's interesting you use those words, because if I saw someone running out of a shop with a stolen item, that's one thing. But if someone tells me that person stole something earlier, that I can't necessarily detain them, can I?
2: No, well, it depends, because what you would do, say, in that circumstance, and this is the one that most people, I think, could easily identify with, shoplifting, yeah, and somebody's on the run. But how reliable is that? And has the offence, and this would be legal questions, maybe go as high as our Supreme Court, heaven forbid, is that when is the offence over? Is that the minute that I have taken an item and concealed it? Is it when I'm attempting to leave without pay? Is it when I've gone past that point and I'm heading to my car? So these are all questions that will be asked when you look and say, well, was the offence actually occurring at the time? And then the court will look at and say, well, what was the reason, the legitimate reason for you to detain this? If you've got, say, a supermarket and there are security people who are trained, as the other person who has concerns, they're trained, they know what to do and when. Do you then step in, hamper them, and think that for some reason you have to stop this happening? And if it is a situation where you have gone too far, then you say, for example, it happened to me and or any of these people who might be listening today, and say, look, I'm heading off. You know, I've got something tucked in my pocket, I've got the receipt, or I've got a refund, and that's all been sorted, and I didn't bring in my bag, and I'm heading off to my car, and the next minute I get tackled by someone, I get some sort of physical injury as a result, of liberty, humiliation, because here's all the screenshots coming out. Whoa, lawyers, shoplifting, you can just imagine. The embarrassment, all of that stuff, and the reputational harm. So all of these things are going to just lend themselves to an absolute swathe of litigation and legitimate litigation.
1: Yeah, because that's kind of what I was thinking about. An overzealous member of the public, they think they're doing the right thing, could find themselves facing an assault charge. And then, you know, and then I thought about, what about young people, or someone who's, say, mentally impaired? You know, there could be circumstances where the person you're trying to detain hasn't legally committed an offence at all.
2: That's right. And, of course, things like this would happen in a matter of seconds. So that the good Samaritan citizen, let's, you know, put that hat on them, let them sort of decide in that very short space of time all those requirements that have to be met. And so we've gone through those, but it has to be actually occurring, the reasonable force and all of that. Then, of course, you've got to report to the police. Why happens in the heat of the moment? Procedurally, you don't do all those matters that you have to put into place. Then, of course, you're in trouble then as well. And so that's, again, a really a terrible situation for them to be in. And it's interesting, because some time years ago we had a situation where there was a lineup and somebody was at the front of the bank. It was a case that I had. They'd handed over a note, give us your money, And there you have a retiree, sees what's happening. He's got his milk bottle because he's in those days for milk bottles. And as Lee Robert goes to flee, he steps out and donks him. Well, this is someone carrying a rifle. And the police were furious with the Good Samaritan because they said this guy could have tripped. We were on board. Oh, yeah. We were on a silent alarm, and you created a hazard and a risk for other people. And he was really in strife with what the police saying, how that they could charge him. And that's just the risk you've got. You can create a dangerous situation. Imagine some little toddler who's around there and some beefy person, carrying a TV falls on a child or any of these sorts of things. Yeah. It's all very well to want to be the hero, but weigh it up and just be very well educated as the risks you face. Yeah. And you can lose your house if you've done it to the wrong person.
1: I speak with Retail New Zealand's CEO, Carolyn Young, quite regularly, and I know when we've discussed this, she was never keen. She said that her members said they weren't keen because they felt it would put pressure on their staff, retail staff, to feel they needed to step in. And even though retail theft is $2.6 billion a year, I mean, it's shocking. She said, they don't step in because they don't know if that person's on something. A lot of them now go into shops with machetes and weapons and knives.
2: Yeah.
1: And that's the other thing too, Marie, is, if I wanted to step in and say, hey, I just saw you, put that in your pocket, even if I was right there when I saw it and I felt that I could do something, what happens if they swing around and, bring a knife out? And now me and everyone around me is potentially in trouble.
2: Yes, and you're absolutely right. You're weighing it up. You would step in perhaps if you've got someone that's mentally ill, they've attacked somebody who's very vulnerable, and you think, my goodness, if I don't try and do something, that they're going to kill this person. Mm. And I'm going to try and either distract them, I'm going to try and see, what I can do, but I'm risking. Then you might weigh that up. But with respect, property, are you really going to? And I think that's a good point about the staff. I've said earlier that the government should fund the retailers and pay for whatever security measures in their stores. The sad part is, if I pop into my local dairy and I'm off to watch the Warriors and I have to provide the ice cream, it's, half time, I love talking to my local people, chatting to them and up the wires and stuff like that. But unfortunately, putting big barriers up, then it destroys that relationship that we used to have a long time ago. Mm. But I think the government should be funding to protect retailers. And remember some years ago, gosh, it might even be 30 years ago, we had all the bank robberies. And then so they changed and they had the double doors so that you could only go in a double door so they couldn't rush in. You had a security guard there. You don't hear of bank robberies much anymore. So it would be really good to sit around a table and say for me, I'd say, well, I'll tell you what would deter some of my clients from rushing in and trying to snap your cigarettes and your lollies and stuff, and really sort of do what we can. But this is, you can understand the frustration of smaller businesses.
1: Yeah.
2: You can obviously appreciate that, but we are putting citizens at risk of being convicted and being financially hugely disadvantaged.
1: A couple of last questions there, Marie. So when this was being formed, this law, surely did they have that? They must have had, advice from the likes of yourself, or another, lawyers that said, well, do you know that the person who thinks they're doing the right thing could end up in court themselves?
2: We would love to think. I don't pick up the phone and sit around a table where, from a defence point of view, I would love to, because, funnily enough, since 2009, I have been a police consultant, very high up within the police, as a defence person. Why the our political parties don't do it, but we do submissions. We hear about these bills. I tell you, they come in real quick, and we do very full submissions. We appear at the select committees, and most of the time we just say, well, we're still going to sign off, we're still going to keep battling, but in our hearts we think no one's going to listen to us. They've set their minds, this is the way they're going to go. But we do what we can, but any submissions we make or any recommendations, consulted with the Law Society, we consulted with a defence lawyer, tick, tick, but we know what we want. I do not know who they consult, but certainly

0: should feel for those people and think they are not deserving of being ripped off. And if some of my taxes go to set this up, visibility is incredible. If you look around and you see somebody like this and it's a uniform, you're going to think twice about having somebody who looks pretty fit, and they're going to tackle you, and then boom, you know, you're thwarted. And we just say, well, let's help the retail business, because they go out of business, we suffer, and we've got these empty malls, and that's no fun either. And we have people who are really struggling to make ends meet. That's not a society we want.
1: Tell you what, Marie, we're going to leave it there, and that's a very controversial thing you've just said. I mean, you know, the fact that the taxpayer should pay for security guards outside retailers who are making money? What? Marie!
0: But they should be allowed to be safe in society if they want to work hard, take the risks, and go into their own business. I'm all for it.
1: Good on you. Always lovely to catch up with you, Marie. You're a busy lady. That is Marie Dyberg, KC, prominent New Zealand criminal defence barrister. I know we've talked about this when this law was, you know, being pushed through, and we were all saying we were all for it. Isn't that a very controversial statement from Ms. Dyberg? That the government, when we say the government, when she says the government, it's you and I, fund the retailers' security staff. I'm sure a big supermarket can pay for their own, can't they? Maybe a smaller little retailer that can't put a security guard on, but I ain't paying for their security guards, that's for sure. You know, I think the answer is, you know, stop these tow rags that go in and steal instead of putting the taxpayer-funded security guard on the front door. But we're going to grab the break. What do you make of this? Because, and do you think now, I mean, very valid points that Marie was saying, speaking as a lawyer, barrister, lawyer, that you could yourself end up putting yourself in front of a judge if maybe you do get a little bit, you know, overzealous, if you tackle the wrong person, they could sue you. Well, sue you, but in a civil court. I mean, and are you sitting there thinking, well, Leah, to be honest, I'm not going to do nout. You know, yeah, it's there. But no, I can't see myself performing a citizen's arrest. Leave it to the police. Or I also wonder how long it will be before we will get somebody who, you know, thinks they are a little bit of a hero, they think they're doing the right thing, targets the wrong person, tackles a woman, you know, some big beefy dude, and brings down a woman, beefy dude, and brings down a woman who wasn't doing, and even if she was, imagine if, you know, the worst case scenario, the worst thing that happens, he severely injures or even kills them. I am getting dramatic maybe, but it can happen. You're not trained. Let's have a wee think about it and have a chat. 0800 332 283. Back shortly.
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0: I've lived in the US in a red state where they had both citizens arrest and beefed up security guards. They had strong prison terms. They had county jails. They used to scared straight when a young prospect at 14 and 15 was doing, you know, the punk things.
1: Yeah.
0: They put them in there for 3 days. And believe me, and they're completely safe. They're in a private cell. There's no mixing of prisoners. And that actually works. We don't have that here. Although if Ms. Kwile Wong gets into power, she wants to raise criminal opportunity, or was it responsibility, to 25 plus. But there you go.
2: No, she's changed that, Sean. No, she is. She's changed that.
0: Oh, she changed it, but she's taken that one phrase.
2: She doesn't quite know. Yeah, 22, somewhere around there, you know. I don't know.
0: I have to respectfully disagree with Ms. Dryberg strongly. Mm. I, in my local supermarket, who is a franchisee, is a New World, and a few other people, I know some of the security guards are at my dojo. I do martial arts as a hobby. These are big, beefy dudes. They've been having body cams for over a decade. They were the first people to get it before the police got it. A security card can't do jack. And the professional criminals and the punks target the supermarkets for food. Whereas one guy particularly takes all the champagne or the Chardonnay, maybe a person after your heart. All they can do is say, please stop, stop, stop, stop, and they go. Yeah. And if put it, the police will prosecute them. The only reason this guy, he's had to pay an insurance bill of like 30 or 40K to replace stock. This is expensive stuff. And the door was damaged. And so the insurance company can actually, he can prove his claim. It isn't for security. Yes, the security guards can't do anything.
2: Yeah.
0: So,
2: well, they can
0: Marie
2: now.
0: Dryberg is a mistake.
2: Yeah.
0: No, they can't now. The majority of people who will tackle these will be security guards who know. I assure you, in martial arts, there is a way to apply necessary force without doing serious damage.
2: Mm.
0: It is not carrying firearms. Here's a bit of. I don't want to be newsboy. Forgive me. There's been 112 major incidents in the last 4 years. There's been the four dairy owners were killed. One bashed with a after the punk got the money, and they've got no protection. I'm not a small guy. I'm reasonably fit. I would, if I saw someone attacking a woman stealing her purse, I would step in even now.
2: Mm.
0: I worry about what happens to me later, but I couldn't see someone abused like that. Just me personally, and a lot of people I think would feel the same. I'm a bit more sort of. I've got a bit more ego. I was in the military, etc. So I just take the risk.
2: Sean, you do mention that every time you're in the military. I know. We know.
0: Yes, I'm sorry. No, people say, oh, you shouldn't do that sort of thing, but there are ways to do that. The thing is, the criminals, they age responsibility. There's no penalties. If a supermarket gets burgled by a gang of teenage thugs, the security guards cannot lay their hands on the people. The franchisee cannot claim back any of the costs unless he has videotape for the insurance. He can't file his insurance claim.
2: But that's the whole point of this conversation. Well, now this law is passed. They can lay hands on people. But as Marie has pointed out, just be very, very careful. Because if your force is too excessive, if you've got the wrong person, you know, you could be for the high jump yourself. So, you know, if you think you're going to do it, well, your law, make sure you know the law. Because this is where we could see people ending up in front of the courts while they thought they were doing the right thing.
0: And she's a little bit condescending. These security guards do legal papers. They're pretty well trained. They understand what is force, what is reasonable force, where you put your hands on somebody, where they can do it.
2: Yeah, but I'm talking Joe Schmo. I'm talking the public, the great unwashed, not security guards. I'm talking you and me, Sean. You know, we can do it.
0: I know,
2: now.
0: And we can do it now. But I think maybe maybe they should have tightened up some of the things, but I think they should be paired with a lower criminal responsibility and a county jail system to try and do the scared straight thing at an earlier age, as opposed to, that's why gangs look at prospects, because between the ages of 12 and 16, what is the penalty for stealing something, or for stealing a bottle of champagne or a cigarettes, which are, you know,
2: they're a major black market item there. Yeah. I know. I think we're becoming tougher on them. The ram raids have, look at the lack of ram raids that we've got now. But we still have, we still have issues. Well, look, look what happened yesterday with the shooting of a guy in Sylvia Park. So we definitely still have issues out there.
0: You've got other callers. You remember a few years ago, there was a guy tried to rob SAI International. They're a gun shop. I bought ammo there. And it's a long, narrow building. And the guy walked in.

0: picked up a box of, you know, ammunition, which is, you know, that can be used as an explosive. Mm. And they keep on saying, stop, stop, stop, stop, stop. And one of the staff actually shot the man with a pistol. He wounded him in the leg. And eventually the shop owner got charged. And what was the greater crime, letting the individual walk out with something dangerous or stopping him? But I realise that there's quite polar opposites on the subject. But yeah, I think pair it with hero of penalty. I say well done. It's a good start.
1: We'll see.
0: You'll probably get maybe diversion callers throughout the day, but I think it's the cataclysmic issue that Ms. Dyberg believes it
1: well,
0: to be.
1: Well, yep, okay. Well, it probably isn't, Sean, to be honest, but thank you. Have a good weekend, mate. Yeah, Marie is just, you know, I asked her to point out the legalities of this, and she has said that you, as I said, you could find yourself standing in front of a judge because you whacked the wrong person or you used too much force. You know, I'm over thieves as well. And then I'm over thieves as well. And then, of course, then she threw in the fact that she thinks the government should pay for security guards. No. Leah, I am totally happy. Got that one. Regarding the citizens' arrests, Australia has had it for decades. Had it when I sat my security course there, as it applied to all security. It is pretty simple to understand and you don't have to use it if you don't want to, says Ant. Oh, good. But again, I've got to stress, this isn't just for security guards. This is for all of us. Like, all of us. You could, Ant, if you wanted to, you saw something going down, you could do a citizen's arrest. So I know we seem to be getting a bit wound up in security guards, but you and I will be able to if we wish. But just make sure you've got it right. Hang on, there was one here. It keeps moving. Stop moving. Yes. So, Leah, we certainly need these laws to stop the bad guys from running rampant. We all know that these guys and bad guys and don't need lawyers to tell us what to do. These worries are the same worries they had about banning gang patches. Also give the police powers to seize any vehicle used in robberies and search any house it is parked at, says Graham. Yeah, all right, nice. Leah, Marie said the security guards are fit. I'll leave it there, says Pam. Oh, I know. Look, some actually do, but, you know, I went popped into my little local supermarket the other day and there was a lovely old man standing there in a security outfit. I mean, look, don't judge a book by its cover, but he looked like he couldn't blow out a candle on a cake. But again, I don't know. He might be, you know, underneath that tiny, wiry body, he might have been. He was quite old too, but again, that's being ageous, Leah. Because he could still, you know, I didn't do anything that provoked him and I didn't see how strong he was. But I thought, what's this guy going to do? Some of these 10-year-old poly kids are bigger than you. Leah, did I hear right that the taxpayer is funding the security guards outside supermarkets? If so, does the same apply to banks? Says TJ. No, we are not funding, the taxpayer is not funding security guards outside supermarkets. That is what Marie Dyberg wants. And I said, very controversial. No, that is not what we should be spending our taxpayer dollars on. Lock up the baddies. That's what you should be doing. Let me address this one. So, Leah, if we pay platinum, can we be like this guy, Sean, and call three times a day? Should be Sean, Leah, Michael, and Sean's paid guest show. I tell you what, why don't you call in? For all those people bitching about Sean, pick up the phone, mate, because he calls. It's talkback. So you can text as many times as you want, but we take him because he takes the time to call us. So there's your answer. Why don't you call? This, I say it every day. So don't moan. Don't moan who you listen to. Why don't you be the voice and call up? And I'd love to hear from you. Leah, back to the foot pain. You don't need a podiatrist if you get the inflammation down. My personalised orthotic insoles. So it just depresses me to even say orthotic insoles because it's just, you know, I think I'm too young for them. But obviously I'm not. And now redundant after I got rid of the inflammation. In fact, they can contribute.

0: contribute to the problem becoming worse by throwing out your gate, your mate, Kate. Hi, Leah. Then there's the guards that look like they've eaten the cake, says Monica. Yeah, my little guy looked like he couldn't blow out a candle on the cake, and then there are some that look like they've eaten the whole cake. Yeah. I mean, you know, bless them. They just kind of stand there. I don't know really what a security guard at a supermarket does. They're all there, but, you know, people don't even know. They are literally, to me, invisible. They are invisible. But then I suppose if I did pick up something and walk out, what are they going to do? Hey, oi, you, stop it. Hey, oh, she's gone. There was one down here. Da, da, da, da, da, da. Nope, I've done that one too. All right. I don't want to go to the break yet because it's too early and I was going to start something else. Oh, here we go. No, that was about beating people up. I think most of you feel that, from what I'm getting, is you know, we've got to do something about these thieves. So, sure, okay, this has come in. Let's hope it works. We will see from the first person that puts a citizen's arrest out there how it goes, because let me tell you, it'll make the news. Well, it only will if it goes awry. And remember, you've got to call the police as well. And here's my prediction. The police will say, look, where are you? What's happening? Yeah, nah. No, we're busy. Just let him go or let her go. And you're like, well, hang on. I can now legally do a citizen's arrest. I've got this person. Are you not going to turn up? No. Okay, cool. And then that'll be the first and last time you'll ever do it. I could be proven wrong. They might say, we'll be there in 10 minutes. But I think the retailer too will also want both of you out of their shop. So, again, a few people coming in, backing Sean. That's nice to hear. I love that. I tried to call, but Sean was up. We've got 10 lines, mate. He only takes up one. So I don't believe you at all. Try calling. 10 lines, mate. He only takes up one. So I don't believe you at all. Try calling. There's plenty of lines. G'day, Steve.
1: Hey, matey. It's the Sean and Steve show.
0: Woohoo!
1: just on today's talking. I don't know. I'm just in a new vehicle because I smacked my one up yesterday. Yeah.
0: Oh no. Can you tell us what happened or not?
1: It was coming back from Taupo, heading back to Auckland, coming through T Rail, heading back to Auckland. There's this big, massive new roundabout there.
0: Yes.
1: And it's got a real cool sculpture of a hawk on it. So some of the listeners might know where it is. So coming into that roundabout, it's a double entry roundabout. So there was a big B train to my left, and me and matey sort of at the cab of the B train. So we've got to give it a bit of welly to get past the B train, you know, to get into the other lane. And anyway, so he goes, and I start going, and I'm looking now to my right as the white van's entering the roundabout from the other, from the right side.
0: Oh, gotcha.
1: And so I'm looking at the van. I'm like, I can make it, and no dramas. And so I gave it a bit more welly, and then I look, and he stopped.
0: Oh, no!
1: Yeah.
0: I've done that before too. No, I've done that on a roundabout. Same thing.
1: Yeah.
0: So you just drove into the back of him. Oh, so you were right?
1: Not at the back of him. Bugger all damage to his car, but like my car's a write-off, I reckon.
0: So who got, what other car, who are you driving around in? What car you got?
1: Oh, so I was in a Holden Colorado four-wheel drive thing.
0: Oh.
1: And, so now I'm in a big, massive Peugeot van. it's crack up. It's like out of my comfort zone. It's full on.
0: I was going to say, big bloody van.
1: Yeah. So they've just put me in this until they can sort what's going on with insurance and drama. But anyway, yeah.
0: As long as you were right, fighting, so that's good.
1: Yeah, exactly. He was really awesome too. Nice guy. He,

0: and exactly the same. He goes, mate, we've all been here, done that. So he was
1: got
0: really
1: the t-shirt.
0: Good about it, so, which is good.
1: Yeah,
0: nice. exactly. But what I'm actually ringing about is you know, unfortunately, that I don't know what if you've been talking about it today, but that gentleman who lost his life yesterday in Sylvia Park.
1: Yes.
0: And I've just left Sylvia Park because our work had a bit of a lunch going on there, and so I'm looking where the police took him down and what have you. But you know, and it's sad. It is very sad. But you know, he's done something stupid by running out of a gun shop with a air rifle, and you know.
1: He had four previous convictions for firearms offences, and he'd been sentenced to 4 years in prison in 2023.
0: Right.
1: So he was on community detention and supervision.
0: Oh, was
1: so,
0: he? So you don't really hear much about that, you know. But the thing is, what's getting me, Leah, is how the cops are spinning it to me. It's like, you know, it's, they should be emphasising, well, actually it was an air rifle, not a firearm. You know, and it's sort of giving that wrong idea about us firearm owners. You know, it's sort of.
1: An air rifle can be dangerous, though, can it not?
0: Oh, absolutely, an air rifle can be dangerous, but you know, you've got to be a good shot, and the air rifle, and like the air rifles these days, yes, I think a copper has died or someone has died from an air rifle shot.
1: Yeah.
0: But that air rifle that did that is, you know, it's next level, and you can't buy them anymore anyway. But, you know, the particular air rifle that, I don't know what he had, but to me, an air rifle's a slug gun. Yes, it can be dangerous, but when you've got cops yelling at you, you know, get to the effing ground, put the effing gun, you know, and they're really going off, and it's a high-intensity sort of situation. You know what? Your adrenaline's up. You know, you know, he's a bad bastard. Excuse my language, but his adrenaline must have been through the roof. But then say that, what if the cops approach it in a different way? Like, hey, bro, put the gun down. You know, put the gun down instead of just yelling and screaming at someone to get on the floor, get on the ground now, pointing a pistol at them. You know, it's not. I just feel for the guy. Yes, he's a bad bugger. But I do feel for him and his family because, yes, I don't know, it's really weird to me, the feelings I'm feeling about it, but, like, he's done something bad. He's, you know, and he's paid the ultimate price for it. But
1: I suppose if you look at it from the police point of view as well, I mean, they are trained that they should be. I mean, I don't know because there's two different investigations now launched on this, whether their first reaction is to be that more, you know, come on, mate, you know, drop the weapon, all that stuff, not going guns blazing. To bring that level down. But, I mean, as you said, the adrenaline's going, that man's adrenaline, the cops will be, as police will be as well. And I suppose, you know, Steve, they are there to protect us and themselves, and if you've got someone with a weapon, with a firearm, yes, it's an air rifle, what they did, are you saying, you know, you don't believe they could have done anything else but shoot him? Maybe.
0: I don't know. I just think maybe they could have, you know, just gone, actually, that guy's got a slug gun, you know?
1: And I know
0: in the heat of the moment, it's like everything's going all at once, you know, but maybe someone could have gone, well, hang on, I'll just get the binoculars out. I don't know, you know, it's just like they see a rifle and instantly it's like, man, this guy's got, you know, it could be an AR-15 or something, you know, it's like instant reaction. And I guess it falls back to the mosque shootings, but it's
1: here's
0: like...
1: Here's something I would want to investigate. The owner of the Gun City owner was where this guy took the gun. He said that the police. So the guy walks in. He was being shown an empty air rifle when he grabbed it and ran off. One of the staff took off after him, got close to catching what the man succeeded in driving off in a car. So the guy's name is David Tipple. He's the owner of Gun City. He said that no one was, you know, that no one has ever done this in their 48 years of business. So he bolts with a unloaded air rifle. Now, the question might be, when the police got him at Sylvia Park, did they know that air rifle was empty? Because that is also a big question. This is I don't know. But if the Gun City owner David Tipple has now come out saying this is what happened, he grabbed an empty one, ran out with it. Did he have ammunition with him, or was that rifle empty? And did the police know that? Because that's a very important part of this investigation. Did they relay to the police? Because they spoke to the gun owner, the gun shop owner, and said, you know, man's run out, got this. We know who he is. He's got this air rifle. It has no bullets. It has nothing in it. Got no ammo in it. Did they know that? But then they might say, well, you know, how do we know he didn't have it in the car, and that he could have loaded it? These are questions, Steve. I would like to know what happened.
0: I guess you did right there. But and you could go, okay, well, if the guy's run out of the shop with an empty air rifle, and he's got a packet of slugs in his in his glove box.
1: Yeah.
0: It's still a fiddly thing to load. It's not an easy thing to load an air rifle quickly.
1: I've been told
0: you know
1: that.
0: What I mean? It's like you've got
1: to. So did he have time to even?

0: treat every gun as loaded. Sharon said, Leah, he might have left with an empty rifle, but who knows what ammo he had in his car. Leah, I don't know if anyone has already said this, but shoot to kill a person with an air rifle is an overkill. The police must have known it was an air rifle. Air rifle business that it was stolen from. Is that correct? They knew what it was. Well, I don't know when they found out. I haven't got the timeline. If the police are trained and they know how to handle intense situations, why do they just go and kill with someone with an air rifle? See, a different opinion, different question. Whereas others are just saying, you know, did the right thing. The police did the right thing. Who knows what could have happened? Again, Leah, the perp could have had his own ammunition in his car. We will know more as time goes on, won't we? All right. Well, Steve, if anything, my friend, you got people listening. More as time goes on, won't we? All right. Well, Steve, if anything, my friend, you got people listening, asking the questions. We can continue this if you guys want to, but I've got to grab the break. We've got one more break, haven't we, Kelly? If I say that and there isn't one, that's going to be embarrassing. But I think there is. All right, we are back shortly on the platform.
1: The Right Honourable Winston Peters, leader of New Zealand First, warmly invites you and your family to his public meetings in Blenheim and Nelson. 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His Nelson meeting is at 2 p.m. on Sunday the 16th of August at the Rutherford Hotel, Nile Street West. 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
1: In this update, one person's died after a single vehicle crash in Canterbury's Geraldine last night. Police say it happened on Orari Station Road around 8:15pm, with the sole occupant found dead at the scene. The family of a child who died in Christchurch from dog bite injuries yesterday are asking for privacy. A police cordon is in place across the driveway at the Basingstoke Street address, where a child sustained dog bite injuries and died at the scene. Police say the dog involved was known to the household occupants and lived at the Aranui property. A fire investigator is heading to Gloria Vale Christian Community today after a large blaze at a waste oil plant last night. The fire on the South Island's remote west coast was reported at an empty building shortly before 9pm. The fire's not being treated as suspicious and there are no reports of injuries. Australians are helping prop up New Zealand's tourism recovery. Visitor numbers are back at 95% of pre-pandemic levels, but the recovery has stalled in the past 6 months, with European and North American markets slowing due to the Iran war. Australian arrivals are up 14% year on year. Infometrics principal economist Nick Brunsdon says their economy is in a better position so they can afford to come here, and it's only a few hours away.
2: I've also got a pretty weak dollar at the moment, and so that also means that for an Australian visitor, they can come here and the dollar that they bring is going to go further than it would have a year ago.
1: A new initiative, helping keep girls in sports, is set to debut at Go Media Stadium next Saturday. A blue perimeter will feature the phrases which girls themselves say they want to hear, thanks to research commissioned by 2Degrees. Encouragement like "I'm proud of you" and "keep your head up," research commissioned by 2Degrees. Encouragement like "I'm proud of you" and "keep your head up" will surround community fields and courts, including the upcoming Black Ferns test. Clinical psychologist Sarah Diwatina says it'll be perfect for helping to keep girls in sport.
3: Just a great reminder of the words that young girls want to hear when they're out there playing.
1: That's news.
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0: Leah Parnapper on the platform.
1: Good afternoon, Tim. I was telling Kelly in the break, it's our last hour. She said it's the hour the wheels fall off. I laughed and said it's the hour of power, and I'm not quite sure what that means. I think I'll go with the fact the wheels will probably fall off, but not before we talk with my next guest. New Zealand's unemployment rate has hit 5.6%. That is the highest in more than a decade. And challenging times finding work, if you are a more mature person, can be difficult. Senior

0: Is at Work is a New Zealand job search platform specifically for people aged 50 and over, and it's marking 7 years by urging employers not to overlook experienced workers. Founder Ian Fraser says he has around 9,500 job seekers registered, and that's a big jump from a year ago, I do understand, with many taking longer to find work despite strong experience and qualifications. And Ian joins us now. Good afternoon, Ian.
1: Good afternoon to you, Leah. How are you doing?
0: I'm doing great. It's lovely to catch up with you again. Firstly, congrats on your business, 7 years.
1: Oh, happy birthday to me. Happy birthday.
0: Happy birthday to you. Happy birthday to you. Well, look, it's a bittersweet thing, really, isn't it, Ian? Because I mean, it's great that your business is going into its seventh year, but it also means, you know, you can't retire yet, because you are still needed to find work for people over 50. And Ian, just to remind the listeners, what prompted you to even start this platform in the first place?
1: Yeah, my own struggles in finding work in my late 50s and early 60s and applying for so many positions. And I'd been the managing director of a smallish size company, but we had all the major contracts in our field. And we had a commercial fraud, unfortunately, around tickets. We had to close our doors after a couple of years, but I thought it'd be easy to find work. I'd been in management for nearly all my time since the age of about 25, and I'd been involved with some startups, but a lot of applications and just 3 interviews, and it was tough. So I thought there should be a platform or a medium for people going through that sort of situation that I was experiencing. So I started Seniors at Work. But I've got to say, it hasn't been easy, as you alluded to. Because soon after we opened, COVID happened, and that put an automatic dampener on things.
0: Oh, yes.
1: And the last 3 years have been tough, you know, with the tough economic conditions. And like small businesses, it hasn't necessarily been easy. But we've had slight growth, mainly from smaller employers who've listed more with us, and they know that they want to have someone who's over 50 come and join their team. So that's fantastic.
0: Oh, brilliant.
1: But not really much growth from larger employers. And, you know, being honest, Leah, they don't need us. They can put an ad on their job board or on someone like Seek, and they're going to get 50, 100, 150, 200, 500 plus applications.
0: Absolutely.
1: So, unless they are like, sorry, go for it. Yep.
0: No, I was going to say, I just wanted to check those numbers with you, because as I said in the intro, you've got now around about 9,500 job seekers registered, but it is quite a big jump even in the last 12 months, isn't it? What has it come up from?
1: Yeah, it's come up from 6,500 to 9,500. So that's almost, just doing some quick math, about a 50% increase in a year. So it gives you a very graphic illustration and indication of, you know, people over 50 struggling to find work.
0: Mm. I mean, you did mention, you know, some companies that are still very, very good at supporting mature workers. Can you give us tell us who they are?
1: I'd love to, because by gosh, they deserve every bit of kudos they can get.
0: Yeah.
1: So we've got 6 or 7, and they've all got what we call a 12-month subscription, and
0: excellent.
1: They want to target and encourage mature job seekers to come and work for them. They don't need us, as I say bluntly, but they still want to support Seniors at Work, and more importantly, that demographic. So the likes of New Zealand Safety, Blackwoods, Westpac is our favourite bank, Ritchie's, the Warehouse Group have been with us for 6 or 7 years, Harvey Norman, New Zealand Post, and a little company called Doonan's, the rag company, but they're part of the Save Mart group. So,
0: oh, brilliant.
1: Thank goodness, and as I say, huge kudos to them.
0: Yeah. So great, we gave them a plug as well.
1: Yeah, thank you
0: for
1: that.
0: No, of course. But I mean, I suppose age discrimination is still a real thing in recruitment. And do you believe that employers looking at someone's, are employers looking at someone's

0: someone's age before they even start to look at what they can do?
1: Yeah, that's a good question, Leah. You ask tough questions, don't you? Even for a Friday afternoon.
0: I know. We really should just be having a drink somewhere, Ian, but yeah, I get it.
1: Can we drink online? Yeah.
0: I'll try.
1: That would be good.
0: Yeah.
1: I think employers are getting better, to be honest. I mean, I get it all the time. A lot of people ask me about ageism and bias and discrimination. Clearly, there is still some. And the reason I know that is people contact me by email or phone or text or social media and tell me about their issues and how they believe genuinely that that ageism part was a contributing factor. I think it's improved, to be honest, and I think there are a lot of employers out there who respect what an older person can bring to the equation. And, you know, they will take that into consideration in the sense that they won't hold it against them, their age.
0: Should mature job seekers maybe, I mean, do they wonder whether they should remove dates from their CV, you know, like shorten maybe their employment history, or I don't want to say conceal their age, but is that something, Ian, you advise or don't advise? I mean, what do you do?
1: Yeah, look, I increasingly hear from mature job seekers who wonder whether they should remove their age or remove dates from their CV and shorten their employment history or otherwise try to conceal their age. And I don't believe people should lie about their age,
0: no.
1: So let me be very upfront about that.
0: Yeah.
1: But I do think there's an interesting discussion about how experienced workers can present themselves so that their, what's the word, capability and current skills and achievements are what employers see first, because that should be what counts, shouldn't it?
0: Yeah,
1: their capability, absolutely. Current skills and achievements. So I would absolutely advise them to avoid unnecessarily advertising their age. So they don't need to list every job they've held since 1979, which is what I did. That was one of my big mistakes. And the older qualifications aren't relevant can be removed.
0: Yeah.
1: And, you know, a 5 to 7 page CV can be a focus 1 to 2 page CV. And,
0: yeah.
1: And try and put their current skills and achievements ahead of, you know, their chronological life history. Make sure the language is current. And it sounds funny, but don't write a CV that screams, "I've been working for 40 years." Sadly, that's not what recruiters are after.
0: It's isn't that interesting?
1: Yeah.
0: Because part of me goes, well, hang on, I would say, I would look at that
1: exactly.
0: And go, man, that is 4 decades of experience. Wowza. But you're saying,
1: and you can't
0: no.
1: take it away from people, you know?
0: Yeah, but don't really do it that way.
1: Don't redo it. And I guess try and get across the message that says, here is what I can do for you today. I know that's hard, but brutal. I mean, they're competing with younger people and a lot of people, unfortunately.
0: Yes. Do you think there are particular things that employers do worry about if they see a more mature applicant? I'm guessing, are they going, oh my gosh, I know that they've been, you know, they've held these quite high positions possibly for years, they're going to be too expensive, or they're not adaptable, you know. Are they going to be comfortable with AI? What's going to happen? I'm going to have to help them up the stairs. You know, is that a myth or is that a genuine problem, do you think employers worry about?
1: Yeah, it is mainly a myth, no two ways about that. I mean, there are certain things that some employers worry about, and they say that the older people aren't tech savvy, and some of us aren't necessarily, but we've been through a lot of tech change in the last 20, 30, 40 years, and most of us have kept reasonable pace with that.
0: Yeah.
1: They talk about employers taking more sick leave. Well, that, I think I used this word last, but bollocks. That's absolute bollocks. That's not, it's factually a lie. It's not, not correct at all. You know, things that employers worry unnecessarily about mature age people, and they should be instead focusing on all the positives that they bring.
0: Because here's the thing too, Ian, you know, if we talk about people living longer, then we talk about the, you know, super age that should or could eventually rise. So, okay, if we're living longer, working longer, because maybe because of super, maybe, you know, we're healthier, but are we actually creating a job market where people in their 60s and 70s can realistically find and keep meaningful work? Because there's no point banging on about, yes, we're older, we're fitter, we could work longer, and by the way, the super's going to go up. Oh, but by the way, we haven't really thought about the job market after 60.
1: Yeah, that's such a good question. And you know, if New Zealand expects more people to work past, and, you know, if New Zealand expects more people to work past 65, say,
0: yeah,
1: is, as you quite rightly asked, is our employment market actually ready for them?
0: Yeah.
1: You know, and you can take that a stage further and say, what happens when 65 is no longer the finish line? Because we are seeing increasing numbers of people working well beyond 65.
0: Yeah.
1: And again, we haven't really had that conversation about whether our employment practices, as you were saying, recruitment
0: yes.
1: processes and workplace are ready for that. You know, we can debate about whether we should work longer, whether the age of eligibility for super should change, but are we creating a job market where people in their 60s and 70s can realistically find and retain meaningful work?
0: Yep, it's a good question. It's a good debate to have, I think, that governments should think about as well. And now let's talk
1: and
0: about
1: if I can just quickly add, give you a couple of stats. Sorry.
0: Yes.
1: The stats about Kiwis over 65 and Kiwis over 70 still working make interesting reading, because the number of people over 65 who are now working has increased very significantly in the last 20, 25 years. So we used to have about 32,000 people over 65 working just after the turn of the century.
0: Right.
1: Now there's 220,000. So that's a 582% increase. So, you know, older people are already contributing significantly to the economy, but there are still, you know, tens of thousands who are still struggling for work. And it's really hard, you know, with that high unemployment. And all
0: yes,
1: you were talking
0: yes.
1: about government, but to be fair to the current government, when you have, how can I put this nicely on radio, a dumbass, egoistical person like Donald Trump, who is an absolute imbecile and a nutbar munting the world, it's very hard to grow the economy at the moment, isn't it?
0: And I think you put that very well, Ian. I love it. How do I put this for the radio? And then off he went. No, you did very well.
1: I was pausing. It was pausation or something. Yeah.
0: All right.
1: It's very hard. It is.
0: Let's talk about the younger workers. Firstly, with people staying in work longer.
1: Yep.
0: We've got to ask, Ian, are they taking the jobs, you know, that the younger workers could take?
1: Yeah, that's a very good question. Gosh, you're on fire for a Friday afternoon.
0: Oh, geez, I don't know how.
1: It's a very fair question, but at the end of the day, an employer is looking for certain skills and experience to fill a certain role. And if someone aged 63 and a half or 70 and a quarter has those skills and attributes, isn't screaming for $1 zillion, because I think that was one of the questions you asked earlier, which I didn't answer, and they're not, then the employer should take the right person. And if they need a young person to do a certain job, that's great if that person has the skills. And I've got nothing at all against younger people taking roles, and I feel very sorry for those school leavers and uni leavers. But at the end of the day, if a job requires skills and experience of a certain type, then the best person should get that
0: role. Job. Absolutely. And then on the flip side too, Ian, you know, what are the benefits of having a lovely mixture, you know, of the more mature and the younger people working together?
1: Absolutely. And that's where one of the skills that older people have, that ability to mentor younger people, comes to fruition.
0: I've worked in a few different setups and companies over the years, you know, still staying in what I am in communications broadcasting. But I think some of the most enjoyable places I've worked at there has been a mixture of more senior members. And then you bring on, you know, your young kids that are bursting to get into radio, and they're, you know, they are literally babes, you know, they're babies.

0: it's really it's interesting because and I've always enjoyed it. I was quite young back then, Ian, myself. I was in the young version, but I like it because you learn a lot from the people. I learned so much from older broadcasters that I still that aren't with us today. And that aren't with us today, and some that have retired, but I still hold so many fantastic memories of them, and I learned so much from them, you know, that I still use today, that I've taken onto my career. And I just think it's really important. You don't want, you know, personally, I wouldn't want a whole bunch of under 25s, but then again, you know, you also don't want, unless you're working in an old folks' home. You know, I like the mix. I think the mix is really important.
1: Yeah, you know? fair. Totally agree. 100% agree. Yeah.
0: So, of course, I'm the wise person, and you know, Kelly's my young Ben that I'm looking after. to the look she gave me, finally, Ian, look, congrats again on 7 years, and you continue to try and get employers, you know, to make that kind of a connection and see what mature employees can offer. What would you like to see in the next 7 years, Ian?
1: Well, I was just going to say, when you were talking like that, I said, well, hopefully you and I are still around in 7 years.
0: Well, actually, maybe again. I should bring it back to maybe in a couple of years.
1: Well,
0: no, I'm not kidding.
1: No, I mean, I've said quite openly, I think I've told you I'm 74 and I intend to work till I'm 78. Now, that sounds weird, but I put a stake in the ground, and so I still work 30, 35 hours a week, most of it on seniors at work, and I do some other work helping organisations with their trust funding. But I enjoy working, you know, and I enjoy exercise too, so I think it's important to stimulate the brain. And if you're doing something like I'm doing and trying to help people, you feel good about it. It's very humbling. If I'm 100% honest with you, seniors at work is profitable, but it's a time-consuming type of work. And I would be earning not much over the minimum wage for the work that I do. But that's cool because I've got the other work as well. But it's very rewarding. And, yeah, sure, let's have another chat in a couple of years' time or whatever.
0: We
1: can compare notes again.
0: If I call you in 7, you'll be on a beach somewhere with a drinking out of a coconut with a little baby umbrella. So,
1: well, I'll be cheers to you. I'd be very happy to get my tequila or whatever and wish you all the very best.
0: Hey, do you know the one thing I don't think, Ian, I've ever asked you, or maybe I have, is when it comes to male and female, is it harder to find work when you're an older woman? Or when you're an older man? What's been your experience when you're an older woman? Or when you're an older man? What's been your experience finding employment?
1: Yeah, I can't give you 100% the stats, but my understanding from recruiters and employers and even from people that are on our site is it's harder for women to find work than men.
0: Yeah.
1: And I don't, there's no good reason for that, to be honest.
0: Yeah. I remember reading
1: and
0: years
1: because
0: ago.
1: If you look at the roles that are listed, probably we have more women applying for those roles than men. In fact, I know we do. Maybe we're a little bit different in that respect, or the type of roles that we get listed.
0: What are the roles, Ian? What do you mostly get?
1: Well, if you think about it, probably 95% of any work is suitable for someone over 50. The ones that are ruled out, obviously, the really hard physical manual type work. We're not likely to get a CEO being listed on seniors at work. But we do get some really nice, you know, white-collar listings from both Westpac and New Zealand Post.
0: Oh, that's right, Chair.
1: But the most popular roles are definitely, you know, admin, retail, customer service is huge because obviously older people, they bring that skill to the equation. Accounting type work, not much hospitality work, and you can probably understand that, though I have to say that, you know, you go to Melbourne and you see a whole lot of older Italian waiters in those lovely Italian restaurants.
0: And they're also

0: so much panache and style,
1: yeah,
0: don't they?
1: Absolutely.
0: But we don't quite get that here in New Zealand.
1: No, we don't, do
0: we? There's a big range of roles, but not much in hospitality. Yeah.
1: Actually, now that you reminded me, it's still one of my favourite restaurants, one of my locals. And that my husband and I still go to quite regularly. Like, they've been there for about 25 years, which is fantastic. And when we first started going there, there was this lovely gentleman who was like the maitre d', and he would have been, even back then, I thought he was about in his like late 60s, early 70s. It might have been you, Ian. Did you work at Blitzer Pizza? He treated all of everybody. You know, like we were sitting in a fine dining restaurant.
0: Wow,
1: you know, he
0: so
1: missed
0: nice.
1: Nothing.
0: Yeah.
1: He was cared, funny, yeah. But he cared, and he brought such a. I loved him. We loved him, and he finally retired, and there were so many customers that were like, "Oh, please don't leave. We love you. We come here for you." Yeah. So no, you are right. I don't know if we'd embrace it as much in New Zealand, especially in the hospitality side. Yeah, yeah. And I was telling the story yesterday, actually, because I think I must have teased, I was talking to you or something, that when I go to Bunnings, no, I did it again, Mitre 10, and there's a lovely man who is always, he's a greeter. And again, I don't know, but he's got to be late 60s, early 70s.
0: Yep.
1: And he's always like, "G'day, how you going?" And I'm like, "Oh, I'm really good." And he goes, "Do you need a trolley?" And I'm always like, "No." And then I go, "Oh, I'm just looking for blah, blah, blah." And he goes, "Right, come with me." And I tell you, Ian, I'm running behind him. I said, "Can you slow down, please? What are you doing? I've got my head, something's wrong with my foot." And he's off, "Oh, come on, love, here we go down the aisle." He is such an asset. I just, he's wonderful.
0: That's so nice, yeah.
1: I know. Could be me one day. Ian, happy 7th.
0: Thank you very much.
1: And good on you for all the work that you do. I really enjoy talking to you. May it long continue until you retire.
0: Oh, that's lovely. And it's so nice to be on your show. And I love having a chat with you. And we get a bit naughty, but
1: we do.
0: That's okay.
1: That's all right. Good on you, Ian. That is Ian Fraser, founder of Seniors at Work. You guys listening, if you are out of work at the moment or you're wanting a change, you're over 50, get in touch with Ian. It's Seniors at Work. I read years ago that, because I asked him about that women and men, you know, who does he struggle? Well, not struggle, but who is it harder to find employment for? And he did say it was for women. I read this article once. It was out of America, but might have been New York Times, that said that once a woman hits 50 in the workforce, she is invisible. I remember I said, wow, and I think at the time I was reading, I was approaching 50 and things were still going very well. You know, I kind of had a very good late 30s to kind of mid 40s of my career. I kind of, you know, did fall off the wagon kind of late 40s and through no fault of my own. Hang on. How long have I been? Yeah, maybe 50. Oh gosh, maybe it was 50. But I thought, I just remembered reading that, thinking once you hit 50, you're a woman, you're invisible. Just very, very interesting. All right, 0800 debate. Maybe you are, Leah, you're not invisible. I hope not, because I'm on camera, because that would look very weird. There would just be like headphones bobbing around. I wish I was invisible. If you could choose whether you were to fly, be invisible, what's the other thing you could want to do, Kelly? Burst into flames?
2: No, mine is to smite people off of the road to have a gentle accident with my eyes. I didn't say that.
1: Oh, you're a smiter.
2: I didn't say that out loud. Yep.
1: Oh, you're a smiter.
2: The amount of things, the crazy things I see with people being dicks on the road, I just want to go, oh no, you
1: just
2: spun off. You know, I don't want them to be hurt, but just really
1: just
2: inconvenienced. Oh no, you just spun into a ditch. No.
1: Do you know what you could do? You could just shut their car down. You know, so
2: that's
1: like,
2: probably
1: it's
2: a
1: like, what
2: better
1: is that?
2: Way.
1: What are those things called?
2: The immobiliser.
1: Yeah, there's like a frequency they put out, and it just disables, and then everything goes out.
2: Technological.
1: They
2: turn the computer off.
1: Aliens use it.
2: Aliens.
1: And then your car just goes put into the side. Maybe that. Maybe
2: and then someone smashes into it and causes a 42 car pileup.
1: Yeah, probably not.
2: Yeah, no, I like mine to smite them off the road so no one else can get.
1: So I thought flying would be my superpower. I thought that would be great.
2: You'd be scared of heights or something.
1: Well, no, the thing is, where I take off from, people are going to see me. So flying.
2: Take it off on your broomstick.
1: Yeah. Hey, careful.
2: Are you allowed to drink and fly?
1: No, see, that's another thing. I'd be like, a couple of shardies in and then Leah's off.
2: Whee! You'd be flapping around Northcote. Just
1: flapping around up there, Northcote, with my... and the So Invisible, I thought, was quite cool.
2: That could be very fun.
1: But that could also be a bit naughty.
2: Oh, definitely. There's nothing good about that at all for other people, but for you.
1: Yeah. And so I've actually landed on my superpower in it again, and it's naughty. because I'm an influencer without being those stupid influencers on the phone.
2: Yes.
1: I could... I can't believe I'm going to say this. You know, I could say to somebody, like walk into a bank and say, I'm just going to pull out $20,000. And they'll go, yes, here's $20,000.
2: Oh, yes. Hypnotize them. Orange sherbet.
1: But I've used it to be a criminal.
2: Yeah, but I never get caught. It's not illegal until you get caught, right?
1: And then I turn invisible and walk out of the bank. That's my superpower.
2: It's good. I like it.
1: Oh, dear. All right. Karen says, Leah, I was 68 last week. I'm still working in a male-dominated industry. You go, girl. I never feel invisible. Age is an attitude, I think, and I have a young dude. That's a young attitude. Karen, I love it. Yep, no, it is. It's absolutely an attitude. And good on you, 68 last week. 68 young. And good on you, 68 last week. 68 young. Under debate, we are going to come back on the platform.
3: 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His Mutima meeting is on Sunday, August 2 p.m. at Matamata Piako Civic Memorial Centre. 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
5: Leah Parnipa on that form.
1: Couple of texts I'd like to before I spoke with Ian Fraser. Michelle says zero sympathy for the idiot and wandered into a public place, but no matter what, if it was loaded, not. Snot is Michelle. Nick says Lear and Air rifle can easily kill a baby or a small child, says Nick. I know that. I think a few of you might have been a bit confused that that I supported what this man was doing. I did not. I had a couple of questions, and one must ask questions when somebody dies, regardless of the moronic thing they were doing. So that is why I...

0: And there are now at least two investigations going on about that fatal shooting at Sylvia Park, which is, I think, our biggest mall. Is it our biggest mall in Auckland? I mean, you know, geez, we've got a lot of unease going on at the moment. I believe there was also something that happened at the exact today at Gun City, which was the scene of yesterday's robbery. They're not linked, apparently, and of course we still have that Epsom debacle, horrific, last week of the man that, killed a dog, gather he strangled it, attacked a woman jogger, and then mowed down three kids on their bikes before being stopped, before crashing. I mean, it's been a really rough couple of weeks out there. Bit of a shame, bit of a worry. Hello, Gail.
1: Hello, good afternoon, Leah.
0: Afternoon.
1: I am travelling at the moment. The receptionist dropped out here and there, but I heard a bit about, was it Steve at the roundabout?
0: Yes. Poor Steve.
1: I went through that roundabout last night and I didn't have any issues. And I just wanted to...
0: Oh, Gail, so there.
1: Communicate to people to exercise a bit of patience because I'm travelling across the Napier-Taupo Highway this afternoon.
0: Oh, and nice. What are you doing, Gail? You're just on a little bit of a tiki tour.
1: I'm on a little bit of a tiki tour. Actually going down to Paraparaumu Beach, but I'm going via Taupo and Napier.
0: Oh, lovely. What a nice little trip.
1: It's lovely. I really enjoy getting out on the open road.
0: But
1: drivers and impatience. And on the Taupo side, the beginning part of the highway, a guy in a flash Kia Sportage SUV went flying past me at a rapid rate of 9 knots. And I'm laughing to myself because ahead of me was a truck and trailer plus another truck plus another 8 cars. And I looked at my watch. It took him nearly 40 minutes to find the opportunity to get past another vehicle.
0: Yeah, idiot. Do you want that superpower that Kelly wants, that you can just kind of smite them on the road?
1: I missed that part because I've just come back into radio reception. I'm at the top of the hill and it's pouring with rain and it's so misty that there's very low visibility.
0: Oh, be careful. No, that was her superpower. I wanted to be invisible, but then I want to fly. And then she does so much driving that she wants to smite people that drive crazily on the road.
1: I don't know whether you've ever spawned 007, the one that was in Japan. It's one of the early ones with Sean Connery.
0: Oh, I love
1: and
0: Sean Connery.
1: And a helicopter comes along with a giant magnet which clips onto the roof of the car, whips it away and dumps it out at sea.
0: That's right. Classic.
1: Have you seen that movie?
0: Sean Connery, yeah. There it might, yep. Oh, I loved Sean Connery. Loved him.
1: Yes.
0: Gail, now, am I right in saying you worked for years for the police, didn't you?
1: As a transcriber, yes.
0: Transcriber.
1: 40 years.
0: Right. Yeah. What do you make of, you might not have really delved into this story, but the one of the shooting yesterday at Sylvia Park in Auckland.
1: I saw it on the news and read. A bit in the newspaper.
0: Yeah.
1: And maybe it's my being cynical, but anybody that presents a firearm is just asking for trouble.
0: Yep.
1: And I don't have any qualms that he was shot and killed because unless he was off his face on pee and didn't know what he was doing, no sane person would put themselves in that situation.
0: Yeah. No.
1: And I did hear the bit about air rifles. Did you mention air rifles?
0: Yes, because apparently it was an air rifle that he stole.
1: Well, I don't know if you remember, quite a few years ago, there was a police officer. It happened in Mangere. He was surveilling an address, and he was shot at by the occupant, and he was killed. And that was with an air rifle.
0: Yeah, yeah. Oh, I know, that can be deadly. Yeah. Oh, Gail. Yeah. All right, my love. Well, look, you continue your journey, and please take it easy. Be careful.
1: And I was just asking Kelly about her trip on the steam train, and she said, unfortunately, got the date wrong, and it didn't happen.
0: Yes, there. No, very disappointing.
2: I'm blonde, Gail, okay?
0: was it your fault, though, Kelly? Or was it theirs?
2: I think the man sent me two lots of information and I got the time wrong. I should have looked at it myself properly, but I kind of went face value on what he'd sent me. And so, yeah, it was a bit of a mixed communication and I got the time wrong and I missed it. And I went, ah. So another time.
1: It can happen to anybody because I'm also a caretaker for two police association holiday homes in Auckland. Oh. And the number of, yes, I've been doing that for nearly 20 years. And the number of times people have arrived on the wrong day or forgotten to leave on the wrong day.
2: No, it's a human thing. I'm glad I'm not the only one that does that then.
0: Because, Gail, you've just done or have done or was going to do some train trips?
1: I did one earlier this year, which was a vintage rail car trip, which was part of the Art Deco weekend. And I did it from Woodville up to Napier as a day trip.
0: Oh, fantastic.
1: And then I've also been down to the South Island and I did Kaikoura to Picton and back as a day trip.
0: And
1: earlier this year I had a trip to Melbourne and I did Melbourne, Adelaide, Melbourne on the train.
0: Yes. Oh my gosh, how good was that?
1: Really enjoyable. It's such a relaxed way of travelling. My hotel was 5 minutes walk from Southern Cross Station and you only have to be there half an hour before the train departs. So walk up with your bag gets loaded into the half an hour before the train departs. So walk up with your bag gets loaded into the baggage car, hop on the train, sit down and relax for the rest of the trip.
0: Yeah, I love it. I have to do something like that. Gail, thank you very much. Enjoy your trip and we will talk again.
1: Absolutely.
0: Good on you, girl. Cheers. Nice. I love it. She's just getting out, having a ticket to her. Leah, re the shooting. I think we're just catching up with the rest of the world, unfortunately. Mental health and drugs, and it ain't stopping. Faces Leah, the guy at Sylvia Park, had 4 firearms convictions and was sentenced to 4 years for aggravated robbery 2 years ago. Faze also pointed out he was a father of 5. Oh, my gosh. Okay. Now, as the fallout continues of what the National Party has gone through in the last couple of days and the vote of no confidence or confidence vote, and we know that Christopher Luxon survives and will be leading National to the election. But here's the interesting, there's quite a few interesting points. And, of course, I spoke a little bit with it to James Meagher, who was my guest yesterday. And I see that Chris Bishop tried to do a press this morning to talk about policy they were launching. And all he is getting bombarded with. And this is going, you know, this is the fallout. This is what's going to happen. He's being bombarded with, so was it you? We know it was you, Chris Bishop. You know, was it you? So it didn't work, eh? Didn't work. So he's got to keep saying no, you know. But this I find interesting. Minister for Women. Remember what Nicola Grigg said? Nicola Grigg? As she was walking through the Wellington airport off to the meeting on Wednesday morning. And they threw a camera and a microphone in front of her and said, Erica Stanford, and she just looked down the barrel and she said, first they asked her, she said she was absolutely backing Christopher Luxon and did not believe Stanford could be the Prime Minister. She's a good friend of mine.

said Nicola. But she's not a prime minister. She repeated it again when asked by another reporter. I don't believe she's a prime minister, says Grig. She's a good friend of mine, but I don't believe she's a prime minister. Now, in Christchurch, she was asked again, you know, did she still stand by her summary of Stanford? And apparently she says, I never used the word capable. Erica is the most exceptionally, she's done a huge backpedal. Erica is the most exceptionally, supremely talented minister of the crown. I just said, I don't think she's a prime minister. I stand by my comments. I probably could have couched them in a more sensitive language. Part of me says, well, you know, she is standing by it. I suppose you can't really lie. You can't say, well, I don't know what I was saying because she said it twice to two different reporters. But how awkward is that? How awkward is that when you now see each other? Quite a bit, I would say. Imagine working with somebody, right? And then you found out, in fact, your co-worker or somebody who works says, oh, yeah. They might say it, I don't know. Oh, yeah, Leah's all right, but, you know, she's not. You know, I would have never hired her. Or something like that, right? And then the whole thing doesn't fall apart and you're seeing them every day. Oh, so that's really comfortable. Is that what you think of me? I mean, mind you, this is the same woman who, even though National has backed New Zealand First's, you know, man and woman bill, she also spent the first 7 minutes saying how she doesn't like it. And this is the Minister for Women. So, yeah, I'm not quite sure about this woman. I'm starting to think she just doesn't like women. The Minister for Women doesn't like women. Now, if Erica Stanford was trans and had been born Eric, I think Nicola might have said, would be a fantastic prime minister, just in my humble opinion. Now, I'm going to, before we go, we've still got a bit of time. I have to mention the haka. Why? Because it's not really my thing anymore. I loved the haka like every, you know, red-blooded Kiwi. But of late, I have not liked the haka. It's been overused. It's become this ideological thing to me I don't enjoy. But a couple of things I want to do point out. I see the Warriors say they will be likely to resist calls to break out their new haka as part of a regular in their NRL game preparation. Now, to be fair, I didn't see this haka. I'm not really a Warriors go the Waz gal, but I had to look it up when I read this, and I'll get to that. Now, I was spearheaded by co-captain James Fisher-Harris. The Auckland side unveiled their specially composed pre-game ritual for the first time before last week's win over competition leaders Penrith. Was it last week or was it this week? Last week, sorry. Yeah, it was. Over the Penrith Panthers in the Indigenous round. Some Australian commentators said it should be repeated as often as possible, not just for the annual event. But Fisher-Harris says when the time is right, it's not for him to say, but for the whole team. He did say that they've got cultural advisors. Of course they have. And it's been in the works for a long time. And of course, the haka is synonymous with the All Blacks, who perform two, their traditional kamate, or their kapa o paungo, which is not my favourite, I have to say. I still like the kamate. Now, other national teams, but not all, have also embraced haka as part of their game day build-up, while Super Rugby sides tend to save theirs for rare international fixtures against touring teams. Some Olympic campaigns have been criticised for what some say is the devaluing of the haka by overperforming it. I must admit, it does look a bit funny when, you know, you've got a bunch of cyclists, you know, bang out the haka or some swimmers. But, I mean, you know, no one owns it. Players have been very protective of outside influences trying to dictate when and where the haka takes place. Now, occasionally, the All Blacks have had to perform the haka off-field for their own benefit. One very well-documented

0: example was the 2016 haka controversy involving Wales. In Cardiff, the All Blacks performed the haka under the grandstand at the Principality Stadium rather than on the field after the pre-match schedule did not allow for it, if you remember that. Coach Andrew Webster, if we go back to the Warriors, says haka has its place and time because it's special and it should be used at those times. But he did admit things are evolving. As I said, I'm not a Warriors. I do not like the Warriors. I'm just not. I don't watch their games. So I suppose that says I'm not a fan. Now, I had to go and have a look at this haka that was performed in front of the Penrith Panthers game. A lot of flicking tongues. An unusual move that I thought at the beginning looked like the guys were riding a motorbike with monkey bar handles. It was a very strange, both arms up. Unusual. But then, you know, I obviously don't understand its nuance. Now, one haka, though, and the reason I'm mentioning this, I have to say, one haka that did actually move me strangely was Ma'anonu in Durban on Wednesday morning, our time. If you haven't seen it, I didn't see the game, but if you haven't seen it, watch it. I mean, he's now 44. I mean, he's an old fella, really, by, you know, professional 44. I mean, he's an old fella, really, by, you know, professional rugby standards. Of course, former All Black, and he's playing for the Sharks, facing the All Blacks. After our guys performed their haka, Nonu steps out by himself. His hair is what I call the predator haircut, you know, kind of shaved high. It's got dreads. Some are red, some are yellow, some are green, so really striking. And he went down on a knee and he performed, I think, one of the most powerful hakas I've seen, solo. The crowd was quiet at first. I think they weren't quite sure, why is this man doing it by himself? And then they roared with support. And what I loved is when the camera went to the faces of the All Blacks, they were all respectful. In fact, some of them looked moved and scared. You know, saw the Adam's apple, big swallows. I found it beautiful. And that is when a haka's got mana. Nonu had never previously been on the receiving end of an All Blacks haka, of course. He played 103 tests for New Zealand, so this was a pretty extraordinary moment for him. And apparently he initially said he didn't want to do it because he didn't want to make the moment about himself, which is so humble and beautiful. But then he talked to quite a few people who said, look, but it's the right thing to do. And he did it, and boy, stunning. The All Blacks went on to win 54-0. But if you saw it, I got quite emotional watching it. Leah, the haka was superb. The haka is superb, sorry, when we win bronze at the SEA Games. Done with the tongue sticking out of skinny white people. Oh, no. Stop it. Jason says, Leah, I'm embarrassed by the haka now. I performed it myself as a young representative rugby player, but it's lost its mana. I think the All Blacks should stop doing it, and TJ ruined it for me. Yeah. Actually, that could be my turning point, Jason, as well. Yeah. Leah, how ironic that Nicola Griggs says that Erica is not PM material. Well, she isn't a woman's minister either. She doesn't know what a woman is and is totally against the Man and Woman Bill from Mon. I know! That's what I'm saying, Mon. It's you know, this woman is, she doesn't like real women. She doesn't like Erica as PM, even though she's a good friend of mine. She doesn't know what a woman is, and she's a minister for women. Leah, in a previous life, I served, hang on, I've got to watch with your blooming texts, mister, although I appreciate them. Leah, minister for women, is there a minister for men? No. Hey, I'm going to grab the last break, team. Otherwise, we get in trouble, get my hand smacked. Back shortly on the plane.
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7: The Right Honourable Winston Peters, leader of New Zealand First, warmly invites you and your family to his public meetings in Blenheim and Nelson. 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His Nelson meeting is at 2 p.m. on Sunday the 16th of August at the Rutherford Hotel, Nile Street West. This election is crucial and New Zealand of August at the Rutherford Hotel, Nile Street West. 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
9: Leah, I got to agree that Nicola Grigg is a bit of a strange one. I wonder if she'll show up for the inaugural raising of the women's suffrage flag outside Parliament. Got confirmation today that the Speaker has approved for it to be flown at Parliament on or near September 19th. Katrina, that's fantastic news. About bloody time, right? Every other flag's up there. Trans, pride. Oh, that's meant, yeah, Nicola might not be happy with that. But that is great news. Nearly out of time, Kelly. I advise you, not that I would ever tell you what to do, but have a look at Ma'anonu's haka.
10: Yeah.
9: From the game against the All Blacks.
10: I'm going to have to. Even you describing it kind of moved me in a way.
9: Well, it was kind of strange because, I mean, I saw the story about the Warriors. They've got this new one, which they brought out.
10: Mm.
9: And I watched it again and I just thought it was, I thought it was a bit, it didn't move me at all. But then I saw Ma'anonu and I didn't see the All Blacks game. So, yeah, I just, you know, YouTubed it. And I thought, gosh, I must be tired because my eyes are getting teary.
10: Someone's cutting onions.
9: Yeah, and I was thinking, I was blinking away going, I'm actually getting quite moved by this.
10: But that's the reaction that the haka used to have for all of us, right? And yeah. Someone mentioned just before, it was the turning point was when TJ Pettinutter made it ideological and made it all this and that and political.
9: To make his
10: that absolutely ruined it.
9: About Te Tiriti.
10: Yeah. Yep. And I can't explain that to you. You'll know, some people will know what I mean. But that's the very thing. We always used to have a lump in our throat. We'd have tears in our eyes. You could tell that we were going to win the game by how the haka, how full of mana it was. And just, man, it got you going. It literally gave you chills down your spine, even though you're a Kiwi and you watch it every time.
9: I mean,
10: you know?
9: Literally, we used to have, you know, All Blacks parties at the house, no matter what, you know, even the wee hours of the morning, we'd get people around here and I'd be doing a big breakfast.
10: You

0: Weirdly, that man was on fire, and I've never also seen someone shovel it in so fast. It wasn't disgusting to watch. It was impressive. Oh. So good for him.
1: Yeah. Finally, Dave says, Lear, I just watched Ma'az Haka. You're right. He looks great for 44.
0: You.
1: Also, if Gail is still listening, the weather is beautiful, warm and calm in Carpathy, says Dave.
0: Yes, it's what I told her too. It's been a beautiful day on the Carpathy Coast. So.
1: Hey, look, great day. I've really enjoyed today. It's been, yeah, it's been a good week. And thank you, Kelly. Have a great weekend, everybody. We will be back on Monday. Until then, have a good time. Enjoy. Look after yourselves, and we'll see you soon on the platform.
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1: In this update, Tokoroa teacher Lois Deer's murderer has been denied parole. In 2006, Whetū Tihiko suffocated the 66-year-old with a sweatshirt and left her dead in her Tokoroa classroom. Lachlan Rennie has more.
2: The Rotorua Daily Post reports Tihiko told the parole board he can now forgive himself for what he did. But Deer's son, Kevin McNeil, says he will never forgive him and he hopes he stays in prison forever. The board has ruled it cannot yet be sure Tihiko wouldn't pose a risk to the community, despite some progress linked to Rongoā Māori traditional healing methods. He is due before the board again mid-next year.
1: Don't forget the regions. That's the message from Ashburton's mayor after National's election promise to the South Island. The party's policy focuses on major projects in Christchurch and Queenstown, alongside wider investment in roads and infrastructure. Ashburton Mayor Liz McMillan says smaller communities shouldn't be overlooked. Donald Trump says he'll declare the Strait of Hormuz a US territory soon. Marine traffic through the critical waterway has been effectively stalled since fresh hostilities between the US and Iran in Kul waterway has been effectively stalled since fresh hostilities between the US and Iran in recent weeks. Tehran says it won't reopen the strait fully until the United States meets its conditions. The US president told a rally crowd in Long Island he'd make the declaration after defeating Iran.
3: Pretty soon I'll be declaring the Hormuz Strait a territory of the United States.
1: A brand new annual celebration of children's books kicks off today. The first ever New Zealand Children's Book Week will feature events and activities at schools, libraries and bookshops around the country. It'll give Kiwi kids a chance to discover local books and meet authors. Read NZ Chief Executive Juliet Blythe says the goal is to bring people together to appreciate the stories that connect us.
4: We just really want to encourage people to take that time to celebrate a little bit of reading with their children, and that will make all the difference in the world.
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Good morning, it's Friday. We made it. What a wild week. Big show for you today. David Seymour, the ACT Party leader, live. We're talking tax. Chris Bishop on his very clear and totally unreported message to activist judges in New Zealand. Don Brash, former National Party leader, and Bob McCroskey pick over a wild week with Free Speech Fridays. And find out who the bangers, the wieners, and the burnt sausages of the week are with Beard Brothers, the Friday Fryer. That is after 9 o'clock. Also, your calls, your views. All right, you're with the platform. We're going to get straight into an interview this morning because our guest has a busy, busy schedule. But important issues to discuss here. No, not what happened in the National Party caucus room. I think we can start moving on from that. But what

0: post-election might be coming out of, well, the working Kiwi's pay packet or out of your wallet by way of tax. We've had Troy Bowker, businessman and tax expert, picking apart the tax policies of the Labor Party and the Opportunity Party, slightly scary propositions for the working New Zealander. And we have the National Party saying no new taxes for working Kiwis, but that leaves Nicola Willis some wiggle room. What is a potential coalition partner of the National Party, the ACT Party, think on tax, and where are they going to draw the line? We're joined by David Seymour, the party's leader now. David, good morning. Thank you for the time you're spending with us this morning.
1: Good morning.
0: Where are you on tax? Where is ACT on tax?
1: Well, there's already too much tax, and we can't afford as households and businesses to pay more tax. So we start with the assumption of no new taxes.
0: Are there any riders on that? Is that for hard-working Kiwis or for working New Zealanders? Or full stop, no new taxes?
1: No. We start with the assumption of no new taxes. It's that simple. And I think, if you look at something like a bank tax, and people say, we don't like banks, they'll pay. But the truth is that banks only have one source of money. Ultimately, it all comes from the customer. So if you put a tax on banks, then they will pay. Or people say, we'll put a tax on accommodation, and foreign tourists will pay, so that's okay. Well, actually, that's not true, because if you increase the price of accommodation in New Zealand, then at the margin, tourists will come here less, and the revenue of the accommodation.
0: Well, 69% of accommodation bed nights in New Zealand are already domestic spend.
1: So even that will be partly, on your figures, substantially a tax on New Zealanders. But I just make the point that even for the other 31%, when the government issues a tax, the cost of it is split between the buyer and the seller. And you can go into the economics of who pays how much. It depends on the elasticity of supply and demand. We don't need to talk about that this morning. But the simple fact is that it's wrong to say that someone else will pay this tax. And this is how all taxes start. This is why we're opposed to new taxes, because you look at income tax, 1891, they brought in an income tax of 5%, and it was only on incomes over £300, which at that time was enough to buy a decent villa in Grey Lynn. Unfortunately, now income tax is on all of us, and up to 39%. So it's spread to everybody, and it's eight times higher. That's what happens when you introduce a new tax. Now, admittedly, that's taken 130 years. But even if you imagine the Brightline test, National introduced it. That was a mistake. Labor came in, and as the ACT Party predicted, it went to 5 years and then 10 years that you couldn't buy and sell a house without paying the Brightline test tax. Then we've come back into power and put it back to 2 years again, so that eventually the government will change and be back at 5 or 10 years, and it'll probably end up there in the long term. So I just make the point, if you don't like paying taxes, don't introduce a new one, because every time a politician introduces a new tax, it grows.
0: Yeah. All right. So, is that a bottom line for you in a coalition negotiation?
1: Well, as much as anything can be, because ultimately people want you to take tough positions, but they also want the government to work and keep the other guys out. So, yep, with that obvious political reality behind it, and we've got form on this. This government, if it wasn't for ACT, we would have had that bed tax, we would have had that bank tax. And they also would have put a stamp duty on foreigners buying homes, which was the National Party's policy, you might remember.
0: Yeah.
1: We said, no, we're not going to support that. Because you know why? Because everyone says, just put a stamp duty on foreigners buying homes. Foreigners can pay, they're rich. Well, okay, sure. But two things. Number one, as I mentioned with the bed tax, it's not just going to be paid by the foreigners. It's going to reduce the amount of money that the seller gets. So if the seller is a New Zealander, they're going to pay. So it's not just a tax on foreigners. And number two, if this government can introduce a stamp duty, how much do you want to bet that in 10 years' time, and at some point there will have been another Labor government in the next 10 years, I mean, let's not kid ourselves, we're not Saddam Hussein here, then they will say, we've got a spending problem, we need more money, and there'll be a stamp duty on all houses over a certain value for New Zealanders, and give it another few years, and it'll be a stamp duty on everybody. So, the first rule of new taxes, do not introduce a new tax, because every time you do, they grow, and eventually they're on everybody. And the other thing that introducing new taxes does is it takes off the pressure to make better use of the money that the government currently has. The government has...
0: Yeah, well, my question was, you're into balancing the books and fiscal responsibility. Mm. If the government hasn't got more income, there's only one thing they can give, and that is expenditure. So where are you going to cut?
1: Well, let's start with the number of ministers and departments. 18 ministers would be a fine number. We currently have 30, although the National Party seem to be losing a few, so maybe they're implementing our policy already without realising it. So let's cut the number of ministers.
0: How much money do you save in that? Come on, give me a figure.
1: I think you'll save billions, and here's why it'll be billions.
0: Billions by cutting a few ministers?
1: Yep, because we're also going to cut the number of departments. And here's the transformation that we're creating. Instead of a minister being a communications device, like I'm the minister for hunting and fishing, or I'm the minister for Auckland, or I'm the minister for the South Island, you transform what it means to be a minister. One minister has one department, because we'd also halve the number of departments from 39 down to 19. All of a sudden, a minister is a person who's responsible for getting value for money from a department. At the moment, a minister is someone who's responsible for giving the impression that the government cares about something, like ethnic affairs or whatever. Imagine if we had a smaller group of ministers whose job was, here's your budget, you're allowed to fire the chief executive, by the way, that'll change a few things, and here's your targets. And that's all you do. You just have one department, and your job is to get value for taxpayer money. At the moment, we've got an organisation called MBIE. Nobody can tell you what the purpose of it is. There's 23 ministers that are theoretically in charge of some fragment of it. I don't know what the chief executive does in the morning, but she certainly doesn't report to one minister because she has... it's changed. It's a he now. Meanwhile, they're introducing some sort of new cultural training because nobody's in charge of MP. So, yeah, I actually think we could save billions, not because the ministers' salaries are billions, they're not, not because the number of departments and the chief executives are billions, they're not, but if you change the whole structure of government, then yes, I believe we can save billions.
0: All right, so no new taxes, full stop. Do you think National intends to introduce a bed tax and a bank tax? Do you think they've deliberately left wiggle room for that?
1: Well, they'd like to. I mean, it'll depend on, if we want no new taxes, then party vote act. But I also just say this morning we have launched a policy that will put this bed tax issue to bed. We have a very simple policy that says, instead of spending the next 2 years trying to design, implement and legislate a new tax that will put costs on to Kiwis as well as foreign tourists, let's make sure that for every bed night that a council records, and this is actually already recorded by Statistics New Zealand, so we know how many bed nights, just give that council a buck. And that means that Auckland would get about $8 million. It means Queenstown would get about $5 million based on last year's number of bed nights at hotels and motels in their jurisdiction. It would cost the government $40 million overall, which, to put in context, is about, $40 million when you consider we increase government spending by...
0: How much would it cost to administer that?
1: $2,000. Well, I would say that you'd have to have the records, you'd have to look up the records that already exist. I could find them on the internet right now. And then you'd have to multiply that number by $1, and then you'd have to...
0: How many bureaucrats would that take? How many bureaucrats? Well, how many full-time equivalent pen pushers would that take?
1: I think you could do it for... I'd just get them in for 1 month a year, so one twelfth of an FTE.

0: Whereas if you have a bed tax, then every business in the country is going to have to file a new tax, and I suspect that it will take dozens, if not hundreds, of workers at the IRD to enforce the bed tax. And if not a substantial part of the revenue that a bed tax brings in will be lost in administration, whereas the ACT Party's proposal of a local tourism dividend, $1 per bed night from the central government money that it's already collecting, that money can go to the local council so they can pay for the infrastructure and the major events and the impacts of tourism on the area.
1: All right. That is a very clear position, and I thank you for laying it out for us. We're hoping to have Nicola Willis on next week to further define what a working Kiwi is and what a new tax is, because I think there is some wiggle room there.
0: Presumably somebody who doesn't use a bank or has never stayed in a motel or hotel in New Zealand.
1: Or an Airbnb, that's right. David, I also want to ask you, did you see 2 weeks ago, or have you been made aware of the text of a speech, and Chris Bishop is on the program lately, a speech that Chris Bishop gave to a collection of lawyers in Auckland about
0: the... Yes, I am. It is a beautiful, beautiful piece of speech writing.
1: Do you get what he's saying? I thought it was very underreported, but very important in the context of many of the issues facing New Zealand around race relations.
0: I shared it on my Twitter X account, and I just said a must read from Chris Bishop. And I know platform listeners that generally inform voters who are interested in these issues of the role of the judiciary. And the points he makes that the court's role is to apply general principles. The court's role is not to public policy decisions. And the reason for that, equal reason, is the court do not the ability to get in the public policy should be made. Now, you know, if judges were getting feedback on public opinion, I'd be very that might bias their general principles to specific cases. On the other hand, our job is to, and however we may be, our job is to be the other bishop, which I think he should be humility, and said, look, we're not just here to have a go at you. The parliament needs to listen, and I quite agree. You just look at clauses. Over the last 20 years, about formulation of the controversy and the treaty, but of course, they're an activist judge, but it's your happy place because take all these things from parliament out to be what.
1: All right. Look, so, support speech. I'm looking forward to that interview later. I just want to go.
0: Yeah, please. If you listen, go to the Beehive web and just scroll down to the speech and have a look for it.
1: Who's standing in Kaipara? Is that Simon?
0: It is Simon Court, yeah.
1: How's he feel? Things have been shaken up there by departure.
0: Well, I'll tell you what, number one issue in Kaipara, as far as I can tell, and I don't claim to know the area intimately, area of mass huge around infrastructure. I'm the only person in Parliament who's actually built a... I mean, he's a civil engineering manager in road and waste management. When, you know, it may not say, but it's exactly what Kaipara needs, and Kaipara ki mahurangi could exactly what Kaipara needs, and Kaipara ki mahurangi could do a hell of a lot worse than selecting Simon Court as his MP, and you know that he's going to be respected in his caucus and he's going to do a very good job, not only in his own area, but he is a Westie, so that's a good start. And he's going to do a good job in Parliament as well as at home. So, you know what? You could do much worse than have Simon Court up there.
1: Yeah. Look, just one other thing someone's asked me to ask. Hastings District Council, we had an interview with one of their district councillors yesterday. Despite the public voting against Maori wards there, they've gone ahead yesterday and appointed a non-elected iwi representative to every one of their subcommittees. Any thoughts on that?
0: Well, they won't have any voting rights, and
1: they do.
0: Proud of the change we're making. We're changing the law so they don't.
1: Yeah. Well, they'll still be getting paid.
0: Paid. Unfortunately, councils employ a lot of people and pay them. They probably shouldn't. But, the critical change here that ACT has made, driven by Cameron Luxton, is that if you're on one of these subcommittees, you don't have voting rights. So, still annoying. I dream of a world where we don't have to have this kind

0: kind of posturing in local government or any other institution for that matter. But I have to say, we have moved the dial on this and we have made change. And I know that there are frustrations out there, and that's why it's important just to sometimes remember the changes we have made.
1: Yeah, and I take it your leadership's safe, David?
0: Well, you just never know. I mean, it's been a dangerous week for leaders, but certainly, unless there's some enormous plot that I guess I'd be the last to know.
1: Oh, you've got to ask Thomas Coughlin. He'll give you the heads up.
0: Well, I should actually. I'll ask Thomas Coughlin and see how we're going.
1: Hey, I thank you very much indeed for your time this morning. A lot of positive feedback on the no new taxes message that you've delivered. Thank you for your time.
0: Bye.
1: David Seymour, the ACT Party leader. Well, that's it. And we were going to have Nicola Willis on Wednesday, but she was busy at a meeting or preparing for a meeting. Did we hear back from them yesterday?
2: Best you can do is Thursday next week.
1: Thursday next week. My God, it's like waiting for
2: Godot. She's a busy lady.
1: It's like waiting for Godot. Was she off sick this week or something? Said she was on leave.
2: Her press sec was on leave.
1: Oh, her press secretary was on leave.
2: Yeah.
1: Well, Jesus Christ. Okay, thank you. Thank you. But Bella, we better take a break.
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1: All right, David Seymour, next Prime Minister. Who else answers your questions openly? Not Winston, that's for sure, says one text. What do you think of that? Just no new taxes. Do you like the sound of that? It is pretty unambiguous, but this idea every region puts in how many bed nights it's had and the region gets a dollar and then it can spend it on something. Well, why not just give a dollar? Why not give a tax break to the people running the Airbnb and the hotel and then they'd cook their... But why do we need to even do it? If a region wants to have hotels, it approves hotels and the hotels work and people come and pay and that's it. Why does the government need to be bloody involved at all? I mean, it's like this ridiculous thing of us paying for... Some has been, Robbie Williams, paying millions for him to come out here and sing a bunch of songs. And he's just bought a $37 million house in Hollywood. Jeez, and we're subsidising him. Sean, once again, ACT betrays New Zealand, brushes off the Hastings Council stuff. No, what he said was they won't have voting rights once the changes they've pushed for are put into law and Simon Watts and National have accepted what Cameron Luxon was pushing them to do. Why not pass a one-clause bill banning Maoris? No. What, banning Maoris from council? That would clearly be racist, you idiot. Banning? Well, no, you don't ban. You say they can't vote and no, you know, non-elected person can vote on a council committee. A bit more crystal clear than fobbing us with, oh, they can't vote, says Damien. Sean, how can a press secretary be on leave 85 days before an election? Interesting, because the press secretaries don't work for the political party, they work for parliamentary services. Very interesting, unless you're employed by the party, and then there are rules. I'm just telling you, there are rules. It's not the tax, Sean, it's how they waste it. Thank you for the question. Cheers. That's Grant in Hawke's Bay. Sean, the biggest problem is the wasteful spending and the ever-growing social welfare system. Additionally, time to means test super, then no new taxes would be needed, says Tony. Can I tell you, I've asked Troy Bowker, who is kind of de facto become our tax expert. Troy's going to have a look at National at bed taxes and stuff. And I'm looking forward to his report on that. Sean, sorry, Seymour, but I don't subscribe to libertarian economics. I'll stick with New Zealand First, a much more balanced approach, which looks after Kiwis first, says Jesse. Okay. You're all getting tribal, aren't you? How much does it cost to have free tampons at the IRD and how many other departments are doing the same? Legitimate question. Look, interesting feedback on that. Good on David Seymour for fronting, answering every question I asked him, and gives you a preview of how important this speech that Chris Bishop gave as Attorney General a couple of weeks ago. You hear David Seymour singing his praises. That's a relatively rare thing amongst politicians from different parties. All right, you are on the platform. Let's catch up on a couple of other stories. Look, firstly, I'm going to start with just a little bit of an apology. Not for falling down the Luxon's getting rolled rabbit hole. That was a real story. I do want to observe quite strangely that Thomas Coughlin and the, you know, Labour-friendly journalist who've basically been trying to get rid of Luxon and destabilise National and destroy the coalition government, they actually unwittingly, I think, have given Luxon the huge victory. That coup would have succeeded if it had stayed under wraps for another couple of days. And I got to say, I wouldn't want to be up against Chris Luxon in a bar fight. Because there's an old adage, if you're going to be in a bar fight or a brawl, the thing is you hit the other guy first. You always get in the first punch, and if it's a sucker punch, boom, all the better. And that other one, never hit a man when he's down, that is always the best time to hit him. Because he can't hit you back. So Luxon got wind on Monday night of what was going down and, you know, then called the meeting on Wednesday, but that was the first punch. He threw the first punch. They got nowhere near the conspirators, and, of course, it was more than just Chris Pink. They got nowhere near lining their ducks up, getting written commitments from people. So Luxon heard, I think, from Thomas Coughlin, because someone in the plotters camp leaked. He heard that it was on. He called the special meeting. They didn't have time to get their stuff together. Bang, it fell over. That is hitting the other guy first in a bar fight. And it shows a certain amount of rat cunning from Chris Luxon that I find, to be honest, admirable. So in a strange way, the mainstream media saved Luxon, and despite all the gnashing and all the commentary, it's saying he's still fatally wounded. No, he's not. He's seen them off, and they won't do it again, and he got them all to shamefacedly stand behind him, looking like recalcitrant schoolchildren. So there's that. And I also note that people are now picking over the, you know, people who aren't really journalists are picking over the commentators are picking over the sort of downstream what happened inside cabinet. I don't care. It's over. Let's move on.

0: I do want to apologize, and I want to apologize to my mum and my sister. Let's move on. I do want to apologize, and I want to apologize to my mum and my sister. On Wednesday, the Wednesday morning I spent down at Parliament on the tiles, I was meant to be helping my sister move mum from my sister's place into respite care in Kilburnie, our hotspot weather location. And I said, I can't, I've got to go down to Parliament, I'm going to be busy all morning. And I just reflected on this yesterday, and I'm going to go and see mum this afternoon when I get off work, see what the new digs at Rita Angus. She's only there for 2 weeks, a bit of respite care, because my sister's been doing it hard with mum for the last couple of years. And I think I should have done that, and I kind of let my family down because I got obsessed with something that really wasn't about the reality of my life. And I just, it reminded me that we've all got to keep things in perspective, and the real things we do in the life, in our lives, the people we love, the people we care for, is much more important than knowing the latest blow-by-blow of what might be happening at the Beehive or in a caucus meeting somewhere. So sorry, Mum, sorry, Patty. I did let you down, and probably for not that great a reason. So mea culpa. Mea culpa on that one, and I'm looking forward to seeing you this afternoon, Mum. Sean, you're dead right, Sean. Luxton acted admirably. Well, he fought his corner. And, you know, it's always good to fight your corner. It's even better if you win, isn't it? Isn't it? Luxon did what John Key told him to. It was Key's birthday on the weekend, team talk with Key. And then, bam, Luxon's still a gentle guy. Kittens, oh, et cetera. No, he's not. He's a street fighter. Sean, Luxon's reputation as chief executive of Air New Zealand was of absolute ruthlessness. And it was. But strangely enough, it was people inside the conspiratorial camp who leaked to the media, who then go running off to Luxon instead of shutting up and thinking, oh, it's on and I'll get the scoop when it's on. And Luxon, bang, oh, I'm not having any of that. Let's call the bastards out. Luxo would always win in a bar fight because he would be sober. That's good, Dave. Yeah, that is actually... not that I've been in a lot of bar fights, but I've always found being a little bit pissed always helps because let's just not go there. Morning, Sean. What New Zealand needs is a doge. Dismantling unnecessary government spending would dismiss the need for any taxes for probably a generation or more, says Dave. Whangarei. No, Bella can say Whangarei, Whangarei, Whangarei, any way she wants. Okay. It's out. That's platform usage. Luxon would always win in a bar fight because he would... Oh, they've already sent me that. Luxon becomes Sun Chu overnight. No, he's not, but... They've already sent me that. Luxon becomes Sun Chu overnight. No, he's not, but just in brutal terms, you've seen what's happened this week. Well reflected, Sean. Family is so important. Cheers, Warwick. Tried sending you the video of TVNZ weather, inserting anti-Winston national images into weather... pre the last election. Oh, okay. Well said, sir. The media are bloody shocking. And yes, you fell into the trap. I turned you off on that day. Cheers, Jody. Well, I just looked and I looked back at the week and I said this. Hanging around at the tiles and going to that press conference, 3 or 4 hours of my life I'll never get back. And I should have been helping my sister and my mum. And I'd said I would and then I cancelled. And I just feel like a bit of a shite. I really do. You've got to do what's important. And look, we're told, the media, everything, online, oh, this is important, you must read this, you must click on that. I'm just going to be honest. A lot of the time it isn't. A lot of the time the people around you are important and we ignore them or we don't give them the love or the attention that we deserve or we don't give ourselves the love and attention that we deserve. Sean, you are right regarding what is the most important aspect in our lives. The most precious things are seen by the heart, not by the eyes. Thanks, Fox. Morning, Sean. Think it's John Key's 65th birthday, so he's now eligible for National Super, and I'm sure he'll pull it. He's not that sorted yet. But not Whangarei. Did you say Whangarei?
1: No, I said Whangarei.
0: Whangarei. Whangarei will do. Whatever's good with you, Bella.

0: Yes, Sean, your mum's public apology is the best thing you went to know, and hindsight, etc. I'm sure family understands all the best. Well, they were lovely about it, but I think I was a bit of a, it was a bad call. Sean, it's funny how Luxem was ruthless at Air New Zealand. They made huge profits. The staff got profit share, and the airline flew to new destinations, says Grant. Yeah, he also didn't have to deal with the global fuel crisis. Dave, mate, how are you?
1: I'm well, mate. I'm disgusted, though. I'm absolutely disgusted in the National Party.
0: Why?
1: Well, if you're going to do this, you know, like it's the old saying, if you're going to hit the king, you better kill the king.
0: Yeah.
1: And these idiots, you know, what they're doing is actually very, very important, because if they can't get their act together, Labor are going to win the election, and that's a disaster. Now, I think the National Party are a bunch of idiots, but they're a safer bunch of idiots than the Labor Party.
0: Yeah.
1: And you know, they're playing around, shuffling deck chairs on a Titanic, and they can't get their game together. If they were going to do this, they should have been 100%.
0: But it's all over. They have got it all together, Dave.
1: Oh, they have not.
0: They all bent the knee. Chris Bishop, Erica Stanford, they all ran down to that little stand up and stood there. Like, they'd all just had their asses whacked by the headmaster. And they're boys and girls.
1: After this, nobody believes that Luxon is a wonderful leader that they couldn't see before.
0: Do you have to? Does it make any difference whether you think he is or not, Dave? He's the meanest, mofo in the National Party caucus. And that's for real.
1: He's the meanest mofo and a bunch of simpering, grovelling wealth.
0: Okay, then don't vote National.
1: Yeah, I'm not going to, but the problem is a lot of people who were sort of in the middle who think, you know, Chippy's maybe a bit wet, would maybe have voted National, are now going, oh, now they look how pathetic.
0: Well, are they? I don't know that they are. I think the battle lines were drawn and it's a close election. I think Labor's leaving votes to opportunity, and if National's losing votes, they're going to the right anyway, they're going to ACT, or they're going to New Zealand First.
1: I don't know. There's, like, for you and I, you know, it's a choice between National, Labor and ACT. But for
0: it's a choice between the Cannabis Party or McGillicuddy Serious.
1: True, yeah. Okay. I forgot you were...
0: Yeah, I don't...
1: Your special circumstances, yeah. But, you know, but, I mean, for the people around me, it's National, New Zealand First, ACT, right?
0: Okay.
1: And so when National do pathetic things, it becomes New Zealand First, ACT.
0: Yeah.
1: But there is a big... I mean, you know, most people are in the middle, and most people are going, oh, it's a choice between New Zealand and Labor... National and Labor, or
0: Well, I'd also point out that Chris Luxon is a more preferred Prime Minister than Hipkins.
1: Yeah, what's his rating at the moment?
0: Luxon or Hipkins?
1: Luxon.
0: Well, look, let's say around between 16 and 18, depending on what poll. And Chippy's 14 and 15, depending what poll.
1: God, isn't that terrible? You know, one person but
0: we're not voting for an emperor, Dave. We're not voting for, you know, Hail Caesar, are we?
1: It would be nice if we had an option that was, you know, compelling, isn't it?
0: I don't know. I'm not that into cults of personality. They don't tend to work out so well. Ask the Germans in the 1930s.
1: Well, yeah. Ask us after Jacinda.
0: Yeah. Or Muldoon.
1: Yeah.
0: You know?
1: Was Muldoon pretty popular, was he?
0: In his day, mate. In his day. Oh, Rob. They loved him. Rob's Mob, they were cool. And him and Cam.
1: You've got to hand that to him. I remember when he was just the MP for wherever, and they said, oh, is he going to be a thorn in the side of the National Party? And he just said, no, just a little prick.
0: Yeah. Dave, I understand your frustration, but I think Luxon ends the week rather well. Matt, I'll be with you soon. We've got to take a break. 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
4: The Right Honourable Winston Peters, leader of New Zealand First, warmly invites you and your family to his public meetings in Blenheim and Nelson. 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
6: All right. Sean, what's Dave on? You tried to help him get perspective, but he must understand the only correct question in the election is which other party of the coalition gets your party vote if you've gone off national, which many have. Look, I think everyone say, oh, look, he'll be fatally wounded, Luxon. Bullshit. And you guys are calling it the way you see it, and you're the best commentators because you're the voters. And a lot of people are saying, new respect for Luxon. Rachel says, well, in the last 4 weeks, my vote has swung back to the Nats. Winston has shown me he's only chasing where the votes are. This failed coup has increased my respect for Luxon. I don't particularly like him, but I admire him for holding it all together. Imagine the chaos if it had happened in a left-wing party. I agree with Dave. Luxon won, but at what cost? But what cost? He kicked the ass of everyone who was coming from him. That's no cost at all. Disappointed in National for wasting this opportunity. No National had a vote, and Luxo won. Sean, you know how they have a pizza watch for war in Washington? We need a latte watch for depressed journos in Welly. I see Helen Clark called the National Party caucus meeting the last supper for Luxon. And there you go. There is the proof of my philosophy. She said it was all over for him. Bingo, it wasn't. That is the whatever Helen says or does, you say or do the opposite and you will be in good stead. But at least I was worried about it because I hadn't heard anything coming out of her mouth, any trash talk from her for a few days. Sean, at least you're big enough and mature enough for self-reflection. I think you need to mentor Stuart Nash on this. Welsh said, Sean, prime ministers come and go. They are a tenner penny, but you only have one mum. Thanks, Neil. That's what I was thinking. Matt, sorry for making you wait. Good. Mate, how are you?
7: Yeah, good. Good morning, Mr. Plunkett. Just a bit of housekeeping first. A bunch of flowers and a box of chocolate.

0: thoughts for your sister?
1: Yeah, well, she deserves more than that, actually. She's been taking care of Mum for a few years now at her place, and look, I don't want to get into the personal, but she needed a break. She'd had some other things come up in life, and she rang me a week ago, and I teed it up. I did the paperwork out. My brother's, our other siblings in Paris, and I said, I'll come up, and I'll pick Mum up, and I'll take her there on Wednesday, and I just couldn't because of this thing came up, and I actually thought, you know what, I could have. I would have made any difference to the National Party caucus, and I should have just put my family and the people I love first. There you go.
0: Never mind, Sean. What's done is done. So, never mind. But I'm of the contrary view to you today. I think in the people I'm talking to is that it has pushed more people towards ACT or New Zealand First, particularly New Zealand First. And the reason why I say that is what I consider the short-term thinkers versus the long-term thinkers. The one thing that Luxem did in his favour was he didn't take any questions. He came out solid and said, that's what we're doing. See you later. Yeah. Bye-bye. I turned around and walked off the stage. It's the first time, because once he gets into debates with the journalists, they just eat him for breakfast and he looks like an idiot. But what I call the long-term thinker, Sean, you know, there's no way that guy that resigned, Chris Pink or whatever his name is, there's no way that it was just him.
1: Oh, no. No. There was clearly, and I had gotten the feeling, this didn't start on Monday. It started the week before on the Friday, and I'm not going to reveal any of my sources, but there was something on, and it was brewing away.
0: And that doesn't go away, Sean. That's what I'm saying. There's definitely disunity within the party, right?
1: I'll tell you what. 80 days out from the election, that was the last shot, and they blew it. And they proved... Absolutely. And they proved by their incompetence in mounting this challenge and the fact that someone leaked to the media, they didn't deserve to win.
0: No, but just think about it. Hear me out here for a minute. Like, if you think about this logically, long term, what does this say and do for the National Party, right? Okay, they're going to run Chris Luxem through to the election, and yep, if we get a coalition government like what we've got now, how long is it going to be during that next term before there's another attack on his leadership? The reality is that there's obviously disunity within the party, and there's some people that don't want him there. And in my opinion, looking at it logically, you know, you why would you vote for a party that's like that, that's got disharmony in amongst it? You
1: want a party of unity. Every party's got some level of disharmony, though they tell you they haven't.
0: Yeah, but Sean, they've had two leadership challenges within the last 4 weeks, 6 weeks, or whatever it is, you know.
1: Both have been resolved in favour of the incumbent.
0: Oh, absolutely. Yeah, I'll give him that, and I agree with you, but I would have loved to have seen him gone. You know, like, what do you reckon, Sean, just as a guess, I don't know, how many people listen to the platform? 100,000 people a day? 200,000 a day?
1: Probably
0: I don't
1: more,
0: know.
1: We get about 2.5 million social media interactions a month.
0: Yeah, well, let's say you've got a couple of 100,000 people listening to the radio, right? Your station right now. You've got a leader of the main party, the Prime Minister of New Zealand, who will not engage with a host who's dealing with 100 or 200,000 people on a daily basis. What does that tell you about this person?
1: That he's scared shit of me.
0: Top party.
1: He's scared shitless about me.
0: Same with top. They won't come near.
1: No.
0: You know, it's just a joke. Like, it really is a joke. You know, the guys, they should have rolled them. They should have rolled them and put Simeon Brown in there. And I think they would have, I think if they'd done that, they would have had a massive swing. You know, I was talking to a swing voter.
1: Yeah, but here's my point, Matt. There's no, who cares if you're swinging between ACT, New Zealand First, and National? You're still on the right of the equation.
0: Oh, no. No, sorry. The swing voter I was talking to yesterday was an old chap who used to be a Labor Party member, and he's left the Labor Party and he swings backwards and forwards and all over the place. And when I spoke to him yesterday, he said, you know, I just have no respect for this guy. Like, he's had two leadership challenges.
1: Okay, well, then don't vote for Winston or vote for Ed.
0: Oh, yeah, and I think they will.
1: Yeah.
0: I think they will. I really do, Sean. I don't know. I just don't like the guy.
1: Okay,
0: he won't talk to you.
1: I don't have to like politicians. I have to deal with them and I commentate on them, and there have been plenty I like and plenty I don't. But I can't, in some ways, I try and leave personality out of it. Pretty easy to leave personality out of it with Luxem because he doesn't have much of one.
0: But it's not about personality. It's about making yourself available as a politician,
1: yeah.
0: particularly
1: yeah.
0: the

0: Prime Minister of New Zealand.
1: Well, maybe...
0: Okay, you're not going to go...
1: Maybe that will change, Matt. Maybe. Let's
0: would
1: see.
0: You have him on? I've got to ask you this question. Would you have him on? If he rang, if he contacted you now, would you have him on your show this close to the election?
1: Yeah, I'd engage with him. I'd engage with him. Yeah, that's my job.
0: To me, that would be just such a slap in the face for the public. Not from your perspective.
1: No,
0: I understand you've got a job.
1: You know,
0: to do,
1: if I get the chance, I'd take the chance. Yeah, but I don't know. Look, we can still talk about him. We can still critique tax policy like we've been doing over the last couple of weeks. And look, really, Matt, I'll tell you what, I was reflect on this. The real importance of the platform, and I can remember when I said, like, people said, why are you going to do talkback? I said, because it's not, you know, the same old suspects that everyone gets on doing a podcast or something. It's the fact that people like you can ring in and say what you think and talk to the politicians. It's not about my ego and who's the biggest guest I can get on. It's about you guys having your say and feeding back to them. And, you know, I don't care so much if Luxon talks on the platform, but I do know they listen. And they listen to you. And that's really where the platform exists. That's the space I want us to be in.
0: Well, they might listen, but they certainly don't take it on board, because I think that the people on the platform are probably they are well-educated voters, and I think there's a lot of disgust out there that he's not making himself available. I can't believe it. It astounds me.
1: It's still
0: such a large audience.
1: Yeah, but
0: know?
1: neither does Hipkins, neither does Hugh Le Wong.
0: I agree. I agree. And... there's my view, Sean.
1: Thank you, Matt, and always appreciate them. I agree with Matt. Someone says, Luxon's good at self-preservation, still a big dickhead. Oh, that's not very nice. Now, I just want to mention one other story that came up yesterday. Annie O'Brien, who's currently doing a free speech Good Yarns tour, you've heard the ads for it here on the platform, she has been revealed as the person taking a harmful Digital Communications Act case against Martin Bomber Bradbury, foul-mouthed left-wing troll and podcaster. She yesterday asked that the suppression on her identity be lifted by a court in Auckland because she said she recognised the hypocrisy of being a member of the Free Speech Union, a board member, and then seeking suppression of her identity as she uses a piece of legislation that has oft been criticised by the Free Speech Union to take a case against someone who might be perceived as a political opponent. I think this creates the following problems for Ms. O'Brien. She did not tell the Free Speech Union she was doing this until it was going to become public anyway. So she can quite rightly be accused of hypocrisy in suppressing freedom of speech or Bomber's freedom of speech and using a piece of legislation that the Free Speech Union doesn't like. They were misreported as saying they condemned her yesterday, the Free Speech Union. They've not put out an official statement yet. It is my understanding that they are disappointed in the way things have worked out. And they have nothing to do with the action that Ms. O'Brien took. I'd also note that it is the Free Speech Union's annual general meeting in a couple of weeks, and I would take a rough guess that Ms. O'Brien will not be a board member of the Free Speech Union after that. But equally, it's bad for Martin Bomber Bradbury, because he has been accused of... He's not being accused, as I understand, of politically attacking Ms. O'Brien, but basically trolling her horribly on a number of personal grounds. And it is also now obvious that his claim that he was prepared to go to prison for freedom of speech was complete and utter bullshit. I would also expect that he will lose his podcast slot or his cooperative arrangements with MediaWorks for his super left-wing podcast. I think that is the writing's probably on the wall for that. 8:00, news time.
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3: Where do these Imaan Khelifs and the Caster Semenyas and the Lin Yu... Where do these Imaan Khelifs and the Caster Semenyas and the...

0: Lin Yutings and all those people for the Olympics. Because there's a part of me that says, listen, I don't want to stop you playing sport. What do we do? So all the transgender people too, what do we do with them? They can't play women's sport. Okay, no, understood that. And the international athletics, amateur athletics, and the professional athletics, obviously, have said you can't. Fair enough. They can't play rugby. Fair enough. Yeah, but what about this group that's in the middle? Where do they go if they don't play women's sport? And yet, to all intents and purposes, they've been living as a woman their entire lives.
1: Michael Laws, Uncensored, on The Platform.

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1: In this update, St John is bracing for another spike in 111 calls this weekend as illness sweeps the nation. Lachlan Rennie has more.
2: Citing extreme pressure from seasonal illness, St John declared a major incident response last Sunday and activated its emergency operations centre for the first time since COVID-19 emerged. It says the declaration will remain in place as pressure remains high, with Thursday's volume of calls one of the five highest on record.
1: Meanwhile, Tauranga's Te Puke Primary School reported more than 20% of its pupils were absent this week, mostly due to illness. A new corporate poll puts the National Party in a position where it may need to reconsider working with the Opportunity Party. The Talbot Mills poll, conducted in the first 11 days of this month, puts National on 29% and Labour ahead on 34%. New Zealand First was up 1 point to 13%, Greens on 8%, and ACT and Opportunity steady on 7% and 5% respectively. A new report suggests privatisation hasn't always served us well, as several political parties weigh up selling off public assets. Public Futures Aotearoa's looked into the impacts of past privatisation, including in the banking, electricity and rail sectors. Spokesperson Edward Miller says we're funding private profits and borrowing more, which weakens our service delivery.
3: There may be efficiencies found, but all too often we find that those efficiencies end up being cuts to workers' wages, cuts to staff numbers and cuts to benefits or safety.
1: New Zealand girls are revealing where the line is between encouragement and pressure. They're twice as likely to leave organised sport compared to boys, so 2Degrees commissioned research aiming to tackle that. It found phrases like, "I believe in you," are motivating. Clinical psychologist Sarah DeWattena says constant instructions and criticism can add unwanted pressure.
4: They've certainly stated that encouragement helps a lot in terms of keeping them in sport.
1: That's news.
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5: All right. Look, here's an interview I've been wanting to do for a couple of weeks. But unfortunately, the person I wanted to talk to has been damn busy, quite busy this week. But we're joined now by the Attorney General in this case, and for the purposes of this interview, Chris Bishop. Chris, thanks for taking the time. I know you've had a hectic bloody week.
6: Good morning, how are you?
5: Yeah,
6: been
5: good.
6: Been a week, as they say.
5: It has been a week. And yeah, as I said to you, I have talked to so many people interested in the kind of constitutional health of this country, interested in, I guess, at a quite intellectual level in the way this country runs. So many people who have read the speech you made Thursday before. Was it last Thursday or Thursday before?
6: I think it was last week.
5: Yeah, it was last week. Yeah. A speech to the Law Association addressing, I think, whether you intended to or not, but certainly my reading of the speech is addressing the issue of what I would call judicial activism in New Zealand. Would that be a fair description?
6: Some people would put it like that. For me, it was an opportunity to lay down some of my own philosophy on our constitutional arrangements, which I have quite strongly held views on, and where the three branches of government sit in terms of our arrangements. So it was a chance to talk about parliamentary sovereignty or parliamentary supremacy, as it's sometimes called. Some people would frame it in the way you have, but for me, it's just I wouldn't call it quite that, but I understand why people have.
5: Yeah. David Seymour was, by the way, was springing, absolutely singing the praises of the speech earlier on the program this morning. What was the message you were delivering to judges? And I would

0: say, I would ask that question in the context that many people feel, particularly in relationship to the treaty and reference to the treaty in our courts and in law, that judges have been driving the process rather than Parliament.
1: So the starting point of my my thesis is that Parliament is sovereign and therefore the supreme lawmaking body in New Zealand. And the reason for that is based on history and our heritage, and the speech traces the origins of the rise of Parliament all the way back to the Rump Parliament during the English Civil War and then the Glorious Revolution. And ultimately, if you just take it from first principles, why is Parliament the supreme lawmaking body in New Zealand? Well, it's because ultimately Parliament's elected, and we're a democracy, and we politicians like me and David, who you had on earlier, we seek our mandate from the voters, and every 3 years we have a general election, a free and fair election, and if you don't like us, you can chuck us out, and governments change, and governments come and go, and parliaments change and come and go. So that democratic nexus is very important, and you know, ultimately judges are not elected. And that's right that they're not elected, because you do want people making decisions away from the hurly-burly of politics. That's appropriate, but they don't have that democratic mandate, that representative mandate, and you know that I think is very important. So that's the kind of central thesis of the speech, and then I go on to talk about how there's an obligation on Parliament to be a good lawmaker, and I'm actually quite critical of Parliament. So despite saying that, you know, Parliament is sovereign and should write the laws,
0: bad law is subject to misinterpretation.
1: Well, if you go back to exactly, and I quote Lord Cook, or he wasn't the Lord then, he was President of the Court of Appeal, in the, you know, the Lands case, and you know, erudite listeners will know about the famous Lands case from
0: Lord Cook of Thorndon, who said you could interpret the treaty as a partnership.
1: Well, my point in the speech was, indirectly, is that Cook in that case said that Parliament had essentially, I'm paraphrasing, essentially given the opportunity for the courts to be creative. And it was in the context of the principles of the Treaty of Waitangi. And that case is about those principles, because Parliament put those into the law, and then Parliament has kept putting those phrases into the law, and the courts have kept interpreting those phrases. And the way Cook put it, I thought it was quite a neat turn of phrase, which is why I pulled it out in the speech, talked about creativity. Well, that goes back to Parliament. If Parliament writes clear law and deliberate law, then... not that many problems arise, although that's not always the case. But we've got an obligation as lawmakers to be good lawmakers, and I'm a bit critical of Parliament whilst defending its integrity, obviously.
0: Should Cook have done that back in 1986? It has been the genesis of much of the disquiet around the treaty and much of the heightened political debate we have on matters of race in this country today.
1: Well, I don't necessarily want to get into individual decisions, but the
0: Minimum
1: Wage.
0: Well, hang on, but this is what your speech was about, Chris.
1: Well, sort of. I mean, I'm happy to talk about the Lands case. I mean, the Lands case, if you want to be honest about it, I mean, Parliament created the situation for it to happen.
0: Why doesn't Parliament pass a law that says he was wrong and stop it?
1: Well, that's one of the other things I say in my speech, is that Parliament will, or I think Parliament should anyway, when we think the law is going in an unhappy direction, and the courts have interpreted things in the way that we didn't intend, we should say so. And obviously the way to say so is through legislation. So that is essentially what we're doing with the Smith and Fonterra litigation at the moment, right?
0: That's the case if people can't remember, Maori activist Mike Smith suing Fonterra for what? Breaching bloody greenhouse gas stuff.
1: Well, yeah, you put it in the vernacular, but basically his claim is that there's a thing called a...

0: public nuisance, which could include greenhouse gases. And for a whole lot of reasons, I'm not a tort lawyer, but for a whole lot of reasons, a lot of people think that's, well, firstly, not true, but secondly, is very, and I agree with the second point, very bad idea on public policy grounds, because we have a way of addressing climate change in the country, which is, whether or not you agree with it or not, Parliament has designed a scheme called the Emissions Trading Scheme and the Climate Change Response Act and all the rest of it. So he basically turned up at the Supreme Court and said, I think this tort exists and I want the chance to prove it. And the Supreme Court, the Court of Appeal said no, three-judge Court of Appeal said no, and strong judgment, and I actually quoted in my speech, and then the Supreme Court said, yeah, we think it's an open question. And at that point, you know, Parliament's got a couple of choices, right? And it's just worth thinking about this. At that point, Parliament can say, okay, well, we'll let the case go ahead, and, you know, it may well be that there is a tort, at which point, you know, it would be relatively chaotic, I've got to say. Or Parliament can say, no, this is not what we intended. This doesn't exist. Parliament's acted when it comes to climate change. We don't agree with the courts developing a new tort. And so that's what we've decided to do. The government has decided to legislate relatively quickly, and it's been a bit controversial.
1: Why then were you opposed, given this position you're espousing this morning and in the speech, why did you oppose the Treaty Principles Bill?
0: Well, the Treaty Principles Bill from David essentially tried to define the principles of the treaty. And I mean, I've got a huge amount of
1: because they weren't defined, they have been interpreted and are liable to be interpreted by activist judges.
0: That is one way of putting it. If you just let me finish my point, got a lot of respect for David. Defining the principles through Parliament is obviously a legitimate choice of Parliament, but you've got to be careful about what the consequences of that would be. I would argue we should not, and this is what we've actually done in the new planning legislation, I would argue rather than defining with more context the principles, we should be very clear around what Parliament means about the role of the treaty in modern life. So in the new planning bill, for example, we do not mention the Treaty of Waitangi. We do not mention the principles of the Treaty of Waitangi. The bill has a clause which talks about in order to give effect to the Crown's treaty obligations, and then it lays out the variety of mechanisms in the legislation that will do that. But there's no reference to the principles, because my view, and the view of many others, I think, is that, and it goes back to the point I made before, be clear and specific about what we're trying to achieve, be clear and direct, and put it into the law. Don't use phrases that can be interpreted in ways that you sometimes don't intend.
1: Like principles of the treaty. Well, okay, then you go Winston Peters' way. There are no principles, and we shouldn't have reference to them. They shouldn't be referred to in court cases. They don't exist. There's the treaty, and that's it.
0: There's the treaty, and then there's the Crown's obligations under the treaty, which almost everyone accepts exist. The debate is not so much about does the treaty exist, and this is important. The debate is about what that means in modern life, and Parliament gets to define what that means and lay it out, you know, clearly and explicitly, and that's what we're doing through the new planning legislation. We've taken quite a lot of time on it and been quite careful about it, and not everyone agrees with it. You know, that's all good. That's democracy. But I think it's quite an elegant way through, and, we've worked hard on it.
1: Are you in giving, or were you in giving this speech, essentially saying we do have activist judges who've gone too far?
0: No, I wasn't saying that. As the attorney, I would never put it like that. But what I think it is important to lay down a marker for how the attorney and the government, how I see things in modern life. And now there has been quite a lot of academic commentary and sort of, you know, legal commentary in the last 20 years or so around some of these constitutional trends. I'm not the only person who thinks this, by the way. In my speech, I actually quote Michael Cullen from 2004. Yep. He, you know, when he was Deputy Prime Minister, and then, of course, he was later actually Attorney General, he wrote an article in the New Zealand Law Journal about this precise point. And because back in 2003, Sian Elias, who was Chief Justice at the time, had given a relatively extraordinary speech in which she sort of suggested that, I'm paraphrasing again, but she basically sort of suggested that parliamentary sovereignty didn't really exist. And so it's pretty extraordinary.
1: Yeah, it was.
0: Set of events. He then wrote an academic article rebutting her, which was pretty interesting.
1: Yeah. Well, I've got to say, until recently, we had a solicitor general who refused to answer me in an interview whether or not she believed in critical race theory, had suggested racial discrimination in sentencing, and when it came to deciding whether or not to prosecute people. And then, you know, resigned. It was made to resign by Judith Collins and went to a law conference. And I've heard reports of her speech at that law. I've heard reports of her speech at that law conference about tikanga in the justice system. And she basically said it's whatever we think it should be in law. So it's not as if there isn't actually a real problem here that's happening in through all branches of law.
0: Yeah, well, I haven't seen those remarks by the former solicitor, I think the speech has been very well received by a large. You know, I've had quite a few emails about it. I've been quite surprised. It's quite an academic piece, but I think it just shows if you've got ideas and you put them out there, people will respond. So
1: yeah, and I guess what people are going to now look because they like the speech is, well, are you going to stop? And look, I've got to be blunt about it because, you know, that's my style. Are you going to stop activist, lefty judges? And I'll tell you what, the average New Zealand First vote would say, marifying the country and our justice system.
0: I make judicial appointments, and it's a very important role, and I'm not going to make a comment in the way that you've put it, but I... You know, we try and put good people on the bench I talked to the Chief Justice about that, and it's a long and complicated process, I'm always looking for talent to go onto the bench.
1: Who understand the guardrails and the lanes in which various branches of our government operate.
0: Yeah, the term is comity. So,
1: yeah, that's right.
0: You know, everyone plays in their lane is the short point. And we've got our lane and the courts have got their lane. And it's good when people respect each other's boundaries.
1: All right. Hey, look, I haven't done what probably everyone thought I was going to do and get into the events of Wednesday and everything with you. I do have just one question on that, if you don't mind.
0: Sure. Go.
1: What was the purpose of you and other ministers being at a media appearance at, what was it, 12:45 with the Prime Minister, when no one was answering questions and you weren't? Why were you told you were required to be there?
0: Oh, we wanted to show our support for the PM. Obviously had a caucus meeting that had gone on for quite a while, and everyone knows what happened in the caucus meeting. And, you know, there was a confidence vote. And
1: so it was your idea? It was each minister said, hey, can we come down with you and hang out with you? Because you look, to be honest, Chris, like there's anywhere else you would have rather been than there at that moment.
0: Oh, really?
1: Yeah.
0: No. Well, I'm told I have a very expressive face.
1: Yes.
0: It's quite funny. I'm happy about stuff. I'm doing a press conference, people say, oh, you seem very unhappy. And it's the truth is often the opposite. Sometimes I'm just standing there thoughtfully thinking about what's going on.
1: It looks like you were thinking about anywhere else you could have been.
0: No. I think that's Sean, I think that's an over-interpretation of things. There was a collective desire to show our support for the PM, and it was a relatively short press conference, obviously, but there we are.
1: It was 3 minutes long. He didn't take a single question. Thank you. Thank you for your time this morning. We're getting lots of feedback on that, and good diving into that speech. Thank you for your time.
0: All good. Thanks, mate.
1: Cheers.
0: Cheers.
1: Chris Bishop, in that case, the Attorney General. Well, I don't know. So he's talking a good game, but, geez, they do not want to sort of lay it on the line, do they? Dumb question common. Sean, dumb question common.

0: I don't can't make for that. I just wanted to ask him. Good interview, Sean. There is hope. Thanks, Mr. Bishop. Yes, there is. We better take. Well, what do we do? What do we do? How long's the break? Sorry, we're just going to have a production meeting while you're. So it's a 3-minute break. So if I talk for another 2 minutes, we get out of the break and then we'll roll into Free Speech Friday straight off the bat.
1: Yep, we can do that.
0: Let's do it that way, Bella. Brilliant. Brilliant. Thanks for your help. It's just a work in progress here, isn't it? Sean, childish question. Well, oh, tell me what the vote was. He wasn't going to tell me that. Sean, good interview with Bish. But as is so common with National and part of their main issue, they have a dollar each way, wishy-washy and non-committal. He wouldn't have given the speech unless they think the judges are getting uppity and have since Justice Lord Cook of Thorndon back in 1986. Someone just says, I want to keep my job. Sean, the judiciary refused to apply three strikes the way Parliament intended, and then the coalition came along and put three strikes back in place, completely watered down. So Parliament just rolled over and ceded the policy decision to the courts. WTF, regards, Sarah. Ray, make it a quick one. How are you?
2: It is. You know that conference when they came out and they were all sitting there talking, did you notice that Erica Stanford was standing there and I forgot the police minister's name, I've forgotten his name.
0: Yeah.
2: Mark Mitchell.
0: Mitchell, yeah.
2: He almost shoulder shoved her behind the Prime Minister.
0: Oh, okay.
2: And
0: well,
2: the look
0: it
2: on
0: was,
2: her face.
0: Okay. Well, was standing room only, right? But I just
2: know,
0: thought, you
2: I
0: know.
2: Mentioned it, the look on her face. Yeah. Was not good, and the look on his face when he sort of pushed her over, I went, whoa.
0: Trouble down back a bus. Good on you, Ray. Thank you. Okay, we will take the break now.
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0: The second most precious thing in life is the right to express yourself freely. 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
1: What you have to say counts on the platform.
2: And it's time for Free Speech Fridays when we get two free speaking New Zealanders together and we talk about the events of the week in a full and frank manner, brought to you by the Free Speech Union. The champions of free speech in New Zealand. With me this morning, oh God, it's stale, pale, male morning this morning on the platform. Don Brash, the former National Party leader, now part of Hobson's Pledge. How are you, Don?
3: Remarkably well, thank you, Sean. All the better for talking to you.
2: Very good. And our mate Bob McCroskey, the CEO of Family First New Zealand, which try as it might, can't get charitable status in New Zealand. How are you, Bob?
4: Good morning, Sean, and good morning, Don.
2: Yeah.
3: Good morning, Bob.
2: Let's start with the big New Zealand story of the week, though it's all over now, bar the shouting. The leadership coup against Chris Luxon, which he nipped in the bud. I was saying earlier this morning, Don, I, in a bar fight, would want to have Chris Luxon next to me because he knows you've got to hit the other guy first, haven't you?
3: Yeah, it looks like that. He certainly nipped this one in the bud, contrary to most expectations. I think a lot of people were expecting this would be Chris Luxon's last day as leader, but he proved this wrong.
2: Yeah, Don, you know what it's like, don't you, to get rolled?
3: Well, funnily enough, I didn't quite get rolled, Sean. You may have forgotten, but I actually stepped down before anyone got the chance to roll me.
2: But you knew they were going to?
3: I thought they would. Interestingly, John Key and I had talked quite openly about the fact that he would be my successor. And, in fact, before the 2005 election, the game plan was to win that election, me to become Prime Minister, John to become Minister of Finance, and then during that term, he would take over as Prime Minister and I would step down. That was the game plan. Now, it didn't quite work out that way. I had planned to resign immediately if I lost in 05. But in fact, on the night, no one quite knew whether I won or lost. So I stayed on. But yeah, I would have been rolled, I suspect, but I didn't actually get rolled.
2: So that was bloodless in some ways, wasn't it, Don?
3: It was indeed, yeah.
2: Bloodless in some ways, wasn't it, Don?
3: It was indeed, yeah.
2: I wouldn't say this week was entirely bloodless, was it, Bob? Chris Pink's been fatally wounded.
4: Yeah, and I'm sorry to see that because I actually think he was a fantastic Member of Parliament. I wonder whether he's been really the fool guy. I'm seeing a lot of commentary both from the left and the right on that, wondering whether he's been used as a fool guy, and there's a whole lot of other options that have run for cover this week. My argument to you both is that I've argued pretty strongly that this was a media-concocted coup. And unfortunately, the National MPs just weren't smart enough to just push it away and just say, look, let's focus on what the polls are saying. The polls are actually... I mean, if you look at the poll of polls this morning, it actually shows quite clearly that the Republican Party is coming at the expense of only the Labor Party.
2: Yeah, the rise of opportunity,
4: on the poll
2: yeah.
4: of polls.
2: Yeah.
4: Yeah. But the media aren't talking about that.
2: Yeah, I am going to disagree with you. This roll was on. There was huge consternation at his MMP blunder, at the whole mess up over that Rotorua thing. It didn't start on Monday. There were rumblings over the weekend. And I'm going to tell you, Bob, I actually think it was the media that kept Luxon in power and Thomas Coughlin, because Thomas Coughlin got wind of it on Monday. And they went to the Prime Minister, and he said, oh, God, it is on. I better call a full meeting and face them down again. If the media had shut up, they probably would have got the numbers on a piece of paper and rolled them out on Thursday. That's my understanding,
4: Bob. But they've been campaigning for this. I mean, I go back to
2: there was a new flurry of activity. There was a new flurry of activity starting on Friday.
4: It was before that, Sean. August the 3rd, the editorial in the Post was, National has one last chance to reconsider leadership before election.
2: Yeah, well, Bob, it doesn't work like that. I'm sorry, mate. That's conspiracy theorists.
4: Speech, you're allowed to disagree. Can I just ask Don, though, does he think that the mention about MMP and the chatter

0: knowing that he's not a president, he can't do an executive order, he's got to persuade the others. That's why we're not having the referendum on the 3 to 4 years electoral term. So his mutterings about MMP and his comments in Rotorua, in context, Don, do you think those were really, I mean, were they impetus enough for National MPs to say, we've got to get rid of this guy, he's a disaster?
1: Yeah, I don't think they were in isolation, Bob, but I think it's accumulation of factors. I actually think Rotorua did a more damage than an MMP thing. I mean, it's made it look as if he didn't understand the problems facing small business in New Zealand at all. I mean, it's adult stuff. I mean, small business is finding it tough at the moment. That's not the government's fault entirely, but they are finding it tough. And he sounded as if he was not, at all sympathetic to that. Now, by contrast, the following day, the day after Rotorua, he was speaking in Tauranga. I heard him. He came across extraordinarily well to a packed meeting. I thought he's got it safe. But then, of course, he had Winston Peters' comments about China and so on, and he handled that, I think, rather weakly. So a combination of factors, building up, of course, not just the last week or two, but over many months, finally made the caucus move, I think.
2: Well, or try to move, but they...
1: Or try to move, more accurately.
2: They shouldn't have talked to the media, because it's all over now. And look, I've got to say, guys, I just can't see them having another crack before the election. And I think, strangely enough... Hey, guys, I just can't see them having another crack before the election. And I think, strangely enough, probably counterintuitively, this has enhanced Luxon's reputation, not damaged it, Bob.
0: Well, it certainly shows that he's willing to steer down the opposition. The problem is that when you have a whole lot of people who you know are quite clearly not happy with the polling. I mean, if you look at that...
2: Oh, no, look at all those ministers who came down and stood behind him on Wednesday.
0: That's right.
2: Looking delighted to be there.
0: Yeah, and that's the image of the week. The problem is that you know that those, I mean, I'm just looking at it now, possibly three of them might not be in Parliament. Senior MPs may not be in Parliament based on the current polling. They have got motivation. You've got Chris Pink, who is in one of the safest seats in New Zealand. What was his motivation? Was he just talking loudly saying, look, our polling isn't too well. Is Luxon part of the problem? And he's suffered the greatest cost. Like I say, it's a major loss to Parliament.
2: All right. Okay. Don, do you think Luxon is better off now? His image is stronger than it was at the start of the week?
1: Yes, on balance, I think it is. I think he won't be rolled again, as you rightly say, between now and the election, that's for sure. Whether he survives beyond the election, of course, depends to a large degree on what happens to the election itself. And I mean, at the moment, the Opportunity Party is making all predictions very difficult to
2: hear
1: about.
2: And Bob, I think you've made a very good observation. They're basically taking votes off Labor. And I'm going to come back to Luxon on this with Don. He pushed them a couple of weeks ago. He said, we're not going to deal with them. He pushed them to the left. And now they're taking votes off the left internally. But gosh, the polls now have them holding... Well, actually, I'm not going to say the polls have them holding the balance of power. They won't. ACT won't go with them. Winston won't go with them. Nats won't go with them. They're on the left, aren't they, Bob?
0: Oh, I think without doubt. I mean, I was at a dinner party during the week and a person who I thought had a bit more sense said, oh, I thought Opportunity Party were a Conservative Party. This is the problem. The Conservative Party, the Opportunity Party have done a fantastic job at masking really what side they want to go on. I mean, they say that they could go into coalition with, for example, New Zealand First because they agree on a couple of things. And then I've been replaying your interview with Winston, asking Winston what he thinks of the Opportunity Party, where he says there are Marxists, a pack of racists, and he wouldn't have anything to do with them. So there's all this narrative coming out of the Opportunity Party. I'm just tired of watching interviews where the leader, Kilo Wong, turns up and gets these softball interviews with Bradbury.
2: Matthew Hooton promised new scrutiny of the Opportunity Party. We've yet to see it. Right. I think Ryan Bridged asked a question and got her to fold or got her very confused about the youth justice policy as to whether or not 23-year-old robbers and burglars would get

0: you know, family group conferences.
1: Well, that policy's now off their website, from what I've heard.
0: Oh, God, see, that's the thing. You cannot do that. That, yeah.
1: That's what I heard.
2: Sean, I'm happy to accept that they're probably a left-wing party, but, of course, Charles Murray, who is one of those most right-wing of American writers, strongly advocated a universal benefit income.
0: Yeah, basic income.
2: That's right. So it's not the purely left-wing idea.
0: But look at the people, Don. Ian Lees-Galloway, the party manager.
2: I agree.
0: Fourth on the list is James Shaw's wife.
2: That's right.
0: James Shaw's written most of the policy. There was some sort of organisational coup about a year ago. They haven't had an election. They haven't had an election for any of their board members. Kew Lay Wong... a number of people have said, I need to look into her business and her CV, which is wafer thin. And she answered a job seeker ad. It is like a Tinder profile, Bob.
1: Yeah, can I just clarify that crime policy, apparently it's not withdrawn. They've just taken out the word 25. So it could be raise the age of youth court jurisdiction to 30, maybe. I mean, that's just it. Got some scrutiny, and so they took out the 25-year-old because it just looked so weak and terrible. So, sorry, just to clarify that. Now, what was your question? Sorry, Sean.
0: Well, no, you've clarified it, and I've forgotten it anyway. all right, so we do have the battle lines drawn. We now have, I think, the leadership settled. It's almost as if it's game on. We are into the campaign, right, Don?
2: Yes, I mean, why has no one picked up the fact that the centre right could win this election comfortably? If the coalition partners, New Zealand First and ACT, have no electorates except Tamaki and Epsom. Now, if all the people who wanted a coalition government back in power voted for National with their electorate vote, except perhaps in Epsom and Tamaki, and gave their party vote to either ACT or New Zealand First, the right would be unstoppable.
0: Yep. Mark, couldn't agree more. Try and get these guys, or try and get David Seymour and Winston Peters in the same room, and try and get these three parties to see that they are actually stronger together than apart. Good luck with that, Don.
2: Well, I mean, they want to be government. They might have to. It's the way of guaranteeing a centre-right government.
0: Yeah.
2: Because then First won't go with the left, ACT won't go with the left, National isn't going to go with the left. So that's the coalition.
0: It would have if it had a change of leader, Bob, and strangely enough, I think the first thing an Erica Stanford, the National Party, would have done would be hold out the olive branch to opportunity.
1: Well, in some ways, Opportunity Party, being a left-wing party, actually plays into their hands. I agree with Don that the centre-right parties have got a gift because you've now got, and I noticed that National have picked up on this in terms of their marketing, in saying that you've actually got four very tax in terms of their marketing, in saying that you've actually got four very tax-friendly or tax increase friendly parties on the left. You've got, it's not three now, it's four. You've got Labor, the Greens, Te Pāti Māori, and the Opportunity Party. And you know, that four-headed beast, I think, does freak out a lot of people. We sort of think two, maybe three at the absolute max. Four just scares everybody. The other thing I would just say is that I'm getting tired of the media completely overcooking Te Pāti Māori's seats. And the One News poll, and I've seen some commentators who would probably be on the side of One News, but they were calling them out for saying that they're predicting Te Pāti Māori are going to win six seats. I mean, Te Pāti Māori, not only are they about 1-2% in the overall polls, but they've actually got some of their own candidates standing against Te Pāti Māori.
0: Oh, no, they're in free fall. So,
1: you're going to have a group come through the middle, and that's the problem.
0: I still want Luxon to explain why he wants to take check-in with voters on MMP, but he doesn't want to check in on the Māori seats, eh?
2: Yeah, that's very bizarre. I mean, I think the Māori seats are long past their use-by date. I mean, they should have gone in 1996,

0: ridiculous.
1: All right. Guys, we're going to take a break. That's all the politics. I want to get into other more important stories like the platform after the break.
2: Is India on your bucket list? 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
8: The Right Honourable Winston Peters, leader of New Zealand First, warmly invites you and your family to his public meetings in Blenheim and Nelson. 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
1: 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Our guests this week, Bob McCroskey from Family First and Don Brash, former National Party leader, and the leading line, Hobson's Pledge. Don, someone has said, could you please repeat that voting strategy? That was electorate vote national, except in Epsom and Tamaki, and party vote New Zealand First or ACT.
0: Correct.
1: Yeah.
0: And they would be unstoppable.
1: All right. I hear you. Guys, I want to move on to just the amazing and almost so bizarre, it couldn't be true, but it is. The story about this guy, Jason Arday, a professor at Cambridge University, exposed in the face of a lot of social justice warrior hand-wringing, exposed as an absolute and utter fraud on a level and a scale which is almost unbelievable. Bob, could you believe what he got away with?
10: I actually discussed this earlier this week on my show, but, it was just a classic example of DEI wokeness intersecting with academia. For those who don't know, he earned a PhD, became a professor of sociology of education, the youngest black professor ever at University of Cambridge, the media loved him. The BBC did all these speeches
1: and
10: on him.
1: He did, what was it, 30 marathons in 30 days. Couldn't speak till the age of 14. Had 10 hours of therapy every day for the first part of his life. Raised $6 million for charity. Went and worked overseas for a charity that never sends anyone overseas. And had guest professorships at universities that never heard of him.
10: Yeah, the last 9 marathons on a broken leg, apparently, and also recovered from a brain tumour that erased his memory right before his PhD. But then, of course, they ran his PhD dissertation and academic papers through software and found out that he'd done all this plagiarism, etc. And so suddenly this, this person that had been defended and, you know, people were just picking on him because of his intersectionality, they basically found out that...
1: No, was he also gay? I didn't pick that up. I just thought they said he was being picked on because he was black. Was he also a bit AC/DC, was he?
10: Oh, I think it was just that he was young, he was black, and University of Cambridge, and they just thought this is DEI at its absolutely best. But it's an example of where they simply don't do their homework. They look for the virtue signalling rather than looking for the best candidate. It's a very good example of where you should go on merit, not wokeness. Oh, well, and University of Cambridge have looked terrible as a result of this for not doing their homework.
1: I find it unbelievable that it got this far, that he was ever appointed. But I guess, Don, I also observed this week, there are bound to be Jacynth Ardern-type academics in our universities.
11: Yeah, it's hard to believe they're any quite as bad as that one. I mean, that was an absolute scandal. I don't think there's anyone quite that bad. But, I mean, you recall the Listener 7 fracas about the people who suggested that science was science and you couldn't mix it with mythology. I mean, they got dumped on by Great Hyatt by the University of Auckland, for crying out loud.
1: Yeah.
11: I mean, there were people in the hierarchy there who swallowed an awful lot of the nonsense.
1: Yeah. I also wonder, I guess this is I think we've been through in New Zealand the thing of getting anyone who did have common sense or the left who dominate our universities, getting rid of anyone who's sensible and not a DEI hire. So it's been more about the purge of the right in New Zealand rather than the ascendancy of the left. But I look, guys, at someone like Mohan Dutta being involved in the School of Communications at Massey University, and the guy's a complete lunatic.
11: Yeah, that's right. And of course, Massey University was the university which decided that I would
1: abandon
11: their students.
1: Yeah,
11: that's right. Yeah. And I mean, the irony was, I was to speak about my time as National Party leader, not about race or civil rights or whatever. I mean, it was bizarre.
1: Yeah. Bob?
10: I can think of examples. I mean, I've got at Auckland University, they've got Emmy Ruckerty, who's a criminologist, and yet, is on Twitter wanting to basically do harm to me. Actually, there have been other overseas examples, Sean, so it's not totally out of the blue. Remember the president of Harvard back in 2024? She got busted for Claudine Gay, busted for plagiarism.
1: That's right,
10: The president of Stanford in 2023 manipulated data and papers he authored. So this is not uncommon, but I think this is just an example of where they've lauded somebody simply because of the wokeness and the DEI, and it just shows you that the danger with DEI is that it blinds you to just...
1: Look, the other thing was, he was the first man on the moon, guys, so you got to cut him a little bit of slack.
10: Oh, the memes have been having an absolute field day with everything that he's done.
1: Now, racism is a terrible thing. Finally, the BSA, after much machination and jumping through hoops and everything, has said that I'm a racist. And the platform is a racist, Judge David Harvey's published a piece, I think, in Law News and on his Substack. Not entirely complimentary about me and my broadcasting style, but certainly says the whole decision is ridiculous. Don, I can't figure out why Goldsmith, if he's not going to get rid of them before the election, doesn't instruct them to stop making fools of themselves.
11: Absolutely agree. I'm surprised that Paul hasn't done that. of an enormous regard for Paul Goldsmith. He's one of the people, of course, who may well not

0: get back into Parliament.
1: Yeah.
0: He's at serious risk in this current election. As are people like Nicola Willis and Jerry Brownlee. But yeah, I can't understand why Paul doesn't, because Paul's a highly intelligent guy.
1: Yeah. Do you think I'm racist? Do you think?
0: Of course not.
1: Do
0: you think I'm racist?
1: No, Don. I know you're accused. I know some people do. Should I be allowed to criticise Tikanga in the provision of fire services in the provision of fire services in New Zealand as being mumbo jumbo?
0: No, you should be absolutely free to say that, because Tikanga is not a scientific phenomenon in any sense at all. It is mythology. And to suggest it's otherwise, I think it's just nuts.
1: Okay. Should I be allowed, Bob, to mock policies that put Tikanga into the fire service?
2: Oh, look, I think, mocking and criticism, that's just part and parcel. I think we've got to be able to have that be big enough to be able to have that disagreement. Our board member, Bruce Logan, who I think, Don, you would know Bruce Logan, he actually wrote a commentary for us saying, tell me, please, what is racism? And he says that race has basically got a status it doesn't deserve, because we've exchanged the traditional understanding of dignity for identity. So it's all about how you feel and whether your feelings have been hurted. And he says, because the authority of identity is now discovered within the self, any criticism can be taken as an offence. Offenders are guilty by definition because I say they are. And I think that's the danger. The term racism has been thrown around so much that we've actually lost sight of what it actually is. And if we disagree with somebody's analysis or interpretation of anything that involves different races, multiculturalism, we yell racism, xenophobia, far right, and it's just to shut down the debate. They don't want to have the debate.
1: Yeah. I might also add David Harvey's piece, Don, said he went back and looked at precedent from the BSA. They had declined to uphold a complaint against, I think it was ZB, for a quite long rant against Roman Catholicism, which literally said Catholicism was mumbumbo. But they said, no, that's okay, you're allowed to say that. And he points out that they were basically creating a new precedent specifically for Tikanga and for Maori custom, allowed to take the piss out of Catholicism and Christianity, I imagine.
0: Yeah, no, it's quite bizarre. I mean, the problem is people are saying there are no Maori influence in Parliament. You look at influence in Parliament. You look at every single party in Parliament has Maori representatives. 7 of the 12 leaders of Parliament are Maori, party leaders, I mean. 7 of the 12 party leaders. 7 of 12. And, of course, 30% of the cabinet are Maori. So, I mean, to suggest that New Zealand is not giving Maori a fair shake is just nonsense.
1: I understand Jason Ardo is going to be appointed to the BSA. I just heard that. through the grapevine.
2: When does that finish?
1: I also want to just throw one in lately. Yesterday, news came out that Martin Bomber Bradbury, who you will be aware of, guys, Bomber Bradbury has been claiming that his freedom of speech was under attack, and he could go to prison for 6 months because of something he said in one of his blogs or one of his podcasts. And that the complainant had the protection of name suppression. He was talking that up. The Free Speech Union reached out to him to say, can we help if it's a free speech issue? And it was all a bit weird until yesterday to say, can we help if it's a free speech issue? And it was all a bit weird until yesterday when Free Speech Union board member Annie O'Brien was revealed as the complainant in what is a harmful Digital Communication Act. I can't talk more about it. That's all we know so far. And she said, remove my name suppression as the complainant. But now we find she hadn't told the Free Speech Union that she was using a piece of legislation that they have criticised and was hiding under the protection of suppression. This is quite messy, Bob.
2: Yeah, the bottom line is that there is already laws in place. Our argument has always been there are laws in place which says that incitement to

0: violence to harm are already captured by the law. That's what should be used. That's why we've always opposed hate speech legislation, because it's weaponized by the left, because they never clearly define it. You know, Jacinda Ardern said you'll know hate speech when you see it, and that was her definition. So that's always a red flag. In this particular case, look, I would need to see, to be able to comment on this, I would need to see what Bomber Bradbury actually said. I mean, I think most of what he says is vile. You know, it's almost unhinged. But at the same time, he is free to say that. But if there is a incitement to violence or harm, then, yeah, I think we still need an avenue to be able to push back against that.
1: I haven't seen it. My understanding, it was nasty and personal. But I'm also going to ask this of you, Don. And it's also Longy versus Atkinson in terms of defamation. I accept, guys, I accept that because I'm not elected, but I do a job that has a public profile. I accept that occasionally people are going to say very, very vile things about me online. Yeah. And I'm not going to go and run off and take a harmful digital communication or a defamation action if someone says they want me or my son to catch cancer and die. In fact, the complainant in the BSA case has written a very nasty letter to me, which I'm going to share later on the program. But, Don, do you accept that because of your public profile, people are going to say nasty things about it and you've got to develop a thick skin?
2: Yeah, I mean, I basically ignore those comments, Sean, to be honest. I mean, as you know, I took a defamation action against Matthew Houghton.
1: Where is that? Where did that end up?
2: Well, the Court of Appeal is currently deciding whether it can go to trial. They haven't made a decision on that yet. But I mean, in that particular case, Matthew, whom I've known for 30 years or so, repeatedly said I was lying. Not that I was racist. He could have said that, and people said, well, so what? People have different views on that. But to call me a liar repeatedly on a program, I thought was over the top. And that's why, it's the first time in my life, in fact, I took a defamation action against anybody. But that's still before the courts, dragging on and on and on. I think Matthew may be hoping I'll die before it comes to trial.
1: And Bob, do you accept that people are going to say vile things about you, but you rock on?
0: Oh, they are, and I just ignore them. Usually when they say vile things, I know that they've lost the argument. They can't say anything constructive, yeah. So they get personal.
1: Yeah.
0: But look, as Don has alluded to, there are defamation laws. There are incitement to violence laws. We need to use those. I think just with the Bomber Bradbury Annie thing, I really would like, before I take judgment, I want to see what he wrote.
1: Yeah.
0: Because,
1: but still, Annie not telling the FSU she was doing that as a board member is a pretty big oversight.
0: The disclosure thing may have been issued, no doubt about that.
1: Yeah. Yep. Guys, I thank you for a really interesting session. I'd love to have you both with us. Have a great weekend. Don Brash and Bob McCroskey. Our guests on Free Speech Fridays, brought to you by the Free Speech Union, the champions of free speech in New Zealand. Still coming up, the Friday Fry-Up with Beard Brothers Sausages.
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4: David, love to have your show again. What sort of week have you had this week? Good week, bad week?
5: Oh, look, I think it's a great week. I mean, I just look at, if a person like me can go from twerking on TV to acting Prime Minister in 5 years flat, this is the greatest country on earth. There's no problems with social mobility here. Anyone making excuses, I tell you, you can do it, kids.
4: Well, does that mean that Ray Gunn will be Prime Minister of Australia in 5 years?
3: Michael Laws, Uncensored, on the platform.